specific questions from official and state organizations about the courtesies which should be extended to the Duke and Duchess, and particularly where recourse to public funds may be required, should be directed to Buckingham Palace, the Lord Chamberlain said in his letter. Why we don't have a paywall. At the Associated Press, we've never put our journalism behind a paywall. That's because we believe journalism is a public good. Our reporting from nearly 100 countries is accessible to anyone in the world who wants to be an informed citizen. Your support helps power our not-for-profit organization, whose mission is fact-based journalism. Every dollar we raise supports our independent reporting. Hello, this is Dorothy with the second article from today's Talking Information Center from the Associated Press. This article is from today's Associated Press Politics News. The title, Trump, hoping to salvage midterms, makes a dubious pledge to give every U.S. adult $5,000 if GOP wins. By Jonathan Cooper, updated September 10th, 2026. President Donald Trump pledged Wednesday to send every American adult $5,000 if Republicans retain control of the House and Senate in the midterm elections, an extraordinary gambit to reverse his party's sagging fortunes in November. The dubious promise would most likely cost more than $1 trillion and require congressional approval, and would further exasperate the country's nearly $1.8 trillion annual budget deficit and concerns about inflation. If the Republicans win, you win with us and you get $5,000, Trump said during the GOP's midterm convention in Dallas. It will be called the Trump dividend. He likened the payments to a corporation's distributions to shareholders, citing our tremendous strength and success economically. Within an hour, Vice President J.D. Vance appeared to try to walk back Trump's proposal, at least in part, by suggesting the dividend payments would not go to the wealthy. Vance suggested it could be paid for by U.S. tariff revenues, though the suggested payment dwarfs what the U.S. has taken in through the protectionist measures. The White House did not respond to a message seeking details. Trump's $5,000 adult citizen dividend would cost taxpayers an estimated $1.23 trillion. Congress would need to approve or otherwise acquiesce to the payment. The sum would far exceed U.S. tariff revenues even before the Supreme Court tossed much of the president's tariff program last year. The national debt last month topped $40 trillion for the first time. Trump has frequently lamented that during the modern era, the president's party almost always loses seats in Congress
during the midterms, and he has looked for unorthodox ways to defy the trend, including this week's convention. "We're going to change that," Trump said. "There's no reason for it." Mark Goldwein, the senior policy director at the Committee for a Responsible Federal Budget, a think tank in Washington, said Trump has no authority to send money to Americans without approval from Congress. Goldwein added that dividends are something that companies pay when there's a surplus, but the U.S. is running $2 trillion annual deficits and has $40 trillion in debt. "The idea that we've had fiscal success is backwards and bordering on laughable," he said. "We don't have surpluses to give away." The move was reminiscent of billionaire Elon Musk's efforts to buy votes in last year's Wisconsin State Supreme Court race, where he handed out million-dollar checks to voters to try to boost a candidate who ultimately lost. Trump has discussed the possibility before, but has never tied it to his party's electoral fortunes. Earlier this year, he proposed a $2,000 dividend and said he didn't think he needed approval from Congress. Last year, Trump gave members of the military a $1,776 check that he called a warrior dividend. "I will get a bill ready so that we can get the Trump dividend passed immediately after the November 3rd election," Republican Senator Bernie Moreno of Ohio wrote on X late Wednesday, "because Republicans and America will win. A $5,000 check would give each American more money than they received in direct government payments from COVID-19 relief measures during Trump's first term. Trump's proposal would be legal because the payment would go to everyone, regardless of how they voted or whether they voted at all," said New Mexico-based attorney John Day. "This is a campaign promise," Day said. "It's not a payment to individuals to try to get them to vote in a particular way. Republicans are on defense as they look to defend their narrow House majority against strong headwinds. Trump is unpopular, and Americans overwhelmingly oppose the war in Iran. Even the Senate, which Republicans once were well positioned to keep, is up for grabs." Hello. The third article today for the Talking Information Center from the Associated Press is a business article. The title: Stocks Fall on Wall Street as Oil Prices Jump Back Above $100 a Barrel After Iran War Escalates, by Damian Troy and Alex Viega, updated September 9th, 2026. Stocks on Wall Street lost ground again Wednesday as the price of crude oil climbed back above $100 a barrel amid further escalation in the U.S. war with Iran. The S&P 500 index fell 0.5%. The Dow Jones Industrial Average dropped 0.8%, and the NASDAQ Composite gave up 0.6%. The indexes are each on track for a weekly loss.
The losses were broad, with retailers among the companies that pulled the market lower. Amazon fell 1.8%, Starbucks lost 1.9%, and Home Depot dropped 1%. Every sector within the benchmark S&P 500 declined except for energy, which rose as oil companies notched gains. ExxonMobil rose 2.2% and Chevron added 1.9%. Oil prices drove much of the action on Wall Street. The U.S. destroyed 5 Iranian tankers on Tuesday in a series of attacks between the two nations. The conflict that began in February has essentially shut down traffic in the Strait of Hormuz, where a fifth of the world's oil supply passed before the war began. The price of Brent crude, the international standard, rose 3.4% to settle at $101.21 a barrel. It marks the first time the price surpassed $100 a barrel since July. The Iran war is likely going to keep oil prices elevated at least through the U.S. midterm elections in November, President Donald Trump said Wednesday. The jump in oil prices over the course of the war has fueled already high inflation. Gasoline prices in the U.S. are up about 32% from a year ago to $4.22 per gallon. Higher fuel prices cut into household budgets directly when it comes to the cost of driving, but they also indirectly raise prices for goods because of higher shipping costs. The price of diesel, which can have an outsized impact on consumers because it is used in shipping and production, hit an all-time high Friday and has continued to climb since. The average price for a gallon reached $5.94 overnight and is now 9 cents higher than it was Friday. Inflation was already stubbornly high when the U.S. started its war against Iran because of the ongoing U.S. trade war with much of the world. That trade war is also heating up, especially between the U.S. and its close ally and trade partner, Canada. Wall Street will get more updates this week on inflation, starting with a look at prices at the wholesale level on Thursday, with the release of the Producer Price Index for August. It measures prices businesses pay for goods before they reach customers. That report will be followed up Friday with the release of the Consumer Price Index, or CPI, for August, which shows the more direct price impact for households. The latest reports are expected to show that the rate of inflation remains above 3%. That has been an issue for the Federal Reserve, which is aiming to hold inflation at a target rate of 2%. The central bank has been holding rates steady, but Wall Street is leaning toward a 62% chance that it will raise its benchmark interest rate at its meeting next week, according to data from CME Group. Higher interest rates make borrowing more expensive. The goal of raising interest rates is to slow the economy and cool inflation. Rising Treasury yields in the bond market were also weighing down stocks on Wall Street Wednesday.
The U.S. Treasury Department on Wednesday said it would buy back up to $6 billion in long-term debt. That follows an announcement in August previewing plans for an unusually large buyback in an effort to contain rising yields, which make it more expensive for U.S. companies to borrow money and also weigh down other investments, such as stocks. Bond yields had been holding steady prior to the announcement, but gained ground shortly after. The simplest version here is that market interventions have a long history of not working very well, said Guy Labasse, chief fixed income strategist at Janney Montgomery Scott. The yield on the 10-year Treasury, which tends to impact mortgage rates, rose to 4.85%, its highest point since October of 2023, before easing to 4.84% from 4.80% late Tuesday. The yield on the 2-year Treasury, which tends to track expectations for Fed moves on interest rates, rose to 4.43% from 4.39% late Tuesday. Bond yields have an inverse relationship to prices. Yields rise as bond prices fall. Rising yields signal that investors are demanding a higher return from treasuries. Elsewhere on Wall Street, shares of Meta platforms rose 6.6% as the parent company of Instagram and Facebook launched a personal artificial intelligence agent, Muse, for people 18 and over who are looking for help with day-to-day tasks like schedules and shopping. All told, the S&P 500 fell 37.16 points to 7,636.36. The Dow dropped 405.41 points to 52,380.66, and the NASDAQ gave up 168.07 to close at 26,253.34. U.S. market fluctuations in 2026. Markets in Europe fell while markets in Asia closed mixed. Hello. The next article I'll be reading for the Talking Information Center for the Associated Press is from the U.S. News. The title, ICE Operation in Connecticut Highlights How Arrests Are Rising, Even in Blue States, by Ryan Foley and Russ Bynum, updated August 27, 2026. Federal immigration authorities have detained dozens of people in the city of Danbury, Connecticut this week, despite intense opposition from elected officials and protesters. The Trump administration's mass deportation campaign is plowing ahead, even in Democratic-led states like Connecticut that have laws seeking to limit immigration and customs enforcement's power. Nationwide, ICE arrests increased significantly in June and July, according to newly released data. ICE officers, some wearing masks, have detained people outside Danbury apartment buildings, during traffic stops, in parks,
near an elementary school and outside a daycare center, according to the mayor and local activists tracking the operation that began Monday. Agents detained one father who walked his child to a bus stop shortly after the school bus drove off, said local activists tracking the operation that began Monday. Agents detained one father who walked his child to a bus stop.

Luna said. ICE has been terrorizing the city, she said. Nearly one-third of the city's 90,000 people are Hispanic or Latino, according to the U.S. Census Bureau, and slightly more were born in another country. The Department of Homeland Security said its ICE agents had addressed several public safety threats, arresting at least four people convicted of violent crimes after entering the U.S. illegally. Local, state, and federal representatives from Connecticut held a news conference Wednesday to denounce ICE's operation, which they said was traumatizing some young students just as they are returning to public schools. ICE does not target schools, but we will not allow criminals to hide in our nation's schools and put the safety of children at risk, the agency said. Internal data shows ICE arrests have soared in recent months after the agency received billions of dollars from Congress for detention and deportation, and added thousands of new officers over the last year. Nearly 50,000 people were arrested in July alone, a high for President Donald Trump's second term, according to ICE data obtained by the Deportation Data Project, based at UC Berkeley and UCLA, and analyzed by the Associated Press. A majority of those detained had no criminal record. While many were in Texas, Florida, and other states that have enthusiastically cooperated with the crackdown, arrests increased across the country in July, even in states with laws seeking to limit ICE operations, such as New Jersey. In Danbury, protesters have had tense confrontations with ICE officers, who responded at least once with pepper spray, according to activists. Mayor Roberto Alves, who came to the U.S. from Brazil as a young boy, said those detained included a 30-year-old resident of the city who had his work authorization, was paying taxes, and working toward permanent U.S. residency. The folks doing it the right way are also getting deported. We can't stand for that anymore, the mayor said. We're fed up with what we're seeing. The mayor said ICE officers appear to be engaged in racial profiling as they targeted people in public spaces, an allegation DHS rejected as false. During Wednesday's news conference, hecklers accused local elected officials of not doing enough to push back against ICE. The Justice Department is challenging Connecticut law passed this year that prohibits ICE officers from wearing masks and establishes protected areas, including schools and churches, where people cannot be arrested for civil immigration violations. ICE argues that the law is unconstitutional, and local and state officials have said they may lack the authority to arrest federal agents. Hello. The next article I'll be reading today, September 10th, 2026, for the Talking Information Center, is an Associated Press article from U.S. News. The title, ICE awards a $16.7 million contract to buy 6,000 pairs of gloves that deliver electric shocks. By Ryan J. Foley, updated August 20th.

0: 27th, 2026. U.S. Immigration and Customs Enforcement has awarded a $16.7 million contract to purchase 6,000 pairs of gloves that can deliver painful electric shocks, saying officers would use them to control detainees and protesters who resist. ICE moved forward with the purchase despite opposition from civil rights activists and Democratic members of Congress, who said ICE officers cannot be trusted to use them appropriately. A notice published in a federal database Thursday said ICE entered into a no-bid contract to purchase the gloves from Compliant Technologies, LLC, a Kentucky-based firm that manufactures them. The deal includes acquiring 6,000 of the devices along with support equipment and services over the next 6 months. Civil rights advocates have said ICE officers already face criticism for their use of force with little oversight of accountability while enforcing President Donald Trump's immigration crackdown. ICE published the notice hours after a group of U.S. senators, led by Democrat Catherine Cortez Masto of Nevada, urged the agency to cancel its plan to buy the gloves. In a letter to ICE's acting director Thursday, Cortez Masto and 15 of her colleagues in the Democratic caucus questioned ICE's need for the devices. The blatant and tragic misuse of force in Los Angeles, Chicago, Minneapolis, Houston, Maine, and other locations around the country raises significant skepticism about the agency's professional capability to safely deploy a new tool that could be used to harm Americans without cause, the letter said. The senators were the latest to express opposition to the plan, which became public this month when ICE published a notice outlining its intent to purchase thousands of conductive distraction and de-escalation devices for officers and investigators. The devices are normal patrol gloves until an officer presses a button to activate the electrical mode. They must be applied directly to someone's skin to produce a shock that causes pain, which is promoted as a way to gain compliance from people who are resisting. They have been used by some local jails and police departments in recent years. ICE's notice said officers would use them in high-tension environments, including while making arrests, transporting combative detainees, and responding to civil disturbances outside detention facilities. It will be used when a subject is actively or passively resisting and an officer needs to gain control quickly to prevent injuries to both parties, the document said. It said that the shocks would help maintain control over inmates and prevent aggression or escape attempts, allow officers to handcuff people, hiding their hands, and assist in crowd control. The goal would be to avoid using more severe force, including firearms. The notice said the gloves would be used with approved policy, training, and accountability standards, but it did not elaborate. Cortez Masto and the other senators said in their letter that the device presents substantial risks if deployed during civil arrests, even more so if it is deployed without clear limits, appropriate training, and comprehensive oversight. They said ICE must make public details about how officers will be trained and how use of the gloves will be documented and reviewed internally to avoid misuse. ICE's parent agency, the Department of Homeland Security, reacted defiantly Thursday to critics of the purchase. Sanctuary politicians attempting to ban our federal law enforcement from any safety equipment is despicable and a deliberate attempt to undermine and endanger our officers, the agency said in a statement. Hello. The next article I'll be reading for the Talking Information Center today for Associated Press is in the Associated Press Entertainment section. The title, South Park creators Trey Parker and Matt Stone rename the show to South America in a jab at Trump, by Jocelyn Novak. The creators of the long-running and enthusiastically insolent TV show South Park aren't known to be huge fans of President Trump. However, they've decided to adopt one of his ideas in a way. They're changing, at least for the moment, the name of the popular series, which just won the Emmy for Outstanding Animated Program. In a statement posted on the show's Instagram page, creators Trey Parker and Matt Stone say they are changing the name of South Park to South America. The statement comes as Trump, escalating his trade war with Canada, has declared his renaming Lake Ontario to be known as Lake America in the United States. It coincides with changes in popular maps. The move by the two satirists a week before the 29th season premiere of South Park, South America, also takes aim at Apple and Google, which have adopted Trump's changes, as well as the show's own parent company. Apple has relabeled Lake Ontario to Lake America for U.S. users of its Maps app, following cartographic competitor Google. Inspired by the bravery and patriotism of Apple and Google, we are changing the name of South Park to South America. We especially want to thank our parent company, Paramount, a Skydance capitulation. The hugely successful South Park airs on Paramount-owned Comedy Central. Parker and Stone have taken aim at Paramount's merger with Skydance, but in July 2025, Paramount announced a five-year renewal deal with Parker and Stone, including streaming rights for previous South Park seasons on Paramount. During his second term, Trump has also signed an executive order renaming the Gulf of Mexico the Gulf of America even though parts of it lie in international waters. Apple and Google Maps also followed suit in that case. Also in line with Trump's enthusiasm for renaming things after America or after himself, he suggested this week that New Mexico be renamed New America, though it was uncertain whether that was serious. He also arranged for the Kennedy Center to add his name to its building, a move that has triggered much controversy. The show's creators have needled Trump before. The decision to rename the show is not the only jab Parker and Stone have recently taken at Trump. "You finally got your Emmy," the show posted on Instagram, along with a cartoon depiction of the president with his pants down, surrounded by the show's characters. A recent storyline on the show depicted Trump as romantically involved with Satan. Canada, too, has not gone unnoticed by the show. In 1999, its foray onto the big screen, South Park, bigger, longer, and uncut, depicted Canadians as scapegoats of a national parental movement to stop children from swearing, which they blamed on comedians from Canada named Terrence and Philip. The movie was structured like a Broadway musical, and one of the key show tunes it presented was called Blame Canada. Its overall point, people can find a way to blame anyone for anything. It seems that everything's gone wrong since Canada came along, one character saying. Other targets of the show's sharp parody over the years have been Saddam Hussein, Tom Cruise, the soft drink Prime, and GLP-1 weight loss drugs. Hello. The next article I'll be reading for the Talking Information Center today for Associated Press, Fact Focus: Trump claims U.S. banks cannot operate in Canada. That's not true. By Melissa Golden. Updated September 8, 2026. Asked about the trade war with Canada on Wednesday, President Donald Trump falsely claimed that U.S. banks are not allowed to do business with its neighbor to the north. The allegation came during a meeting with U.S. travel executives in the Oval Office after a reporter asked Trump whether there are plans for renewed trade talks between the two countries. Experts say that although they may face restrictions, U.S. banks are not forbidden from operating in Canada. Here's a closer look at the facts. Trump: they have their banks here, Bank of Canada, all of their big banks, big, beautiful banks. I think they have 6 or 7 major banks here. We don't have our banks there. You know why? They don't allow it. The facts: there are currently 15 U.S.-based banks operating out of Canada, either as branches or subsidiaries, according to a spokesperson for the Canadian Bankers Association. Certain restrictions can make it difficult for U.S. banks to compete north of the border, experts say. But they are free to enter the market. There are 8 Canadian banks operating in the U.S., according to the Federal Reserve's most recent data. The Bank of Canada is not one of them. It is Canada's central bank, equivalent to the Federal Reserve in the U.S., not a commercial enterprise. I think some confusion arises from the difference between the U.S. and Canadian regulatory systems, said James Thompson, a professor of finance at the University of Waterloo in Canada's Ontario province. U.S. banks are certainly permitted to operate in Canada, but how they choose to enter the Canadian market affects what they can do. There are three categories of banks in Canada: Schedule 1, Schedule 2, and Schedule 3. Canadian-owned banks are Schedule 1. There are six major Schedule 1 banks whose combined assets eclipse those of the 28 smaller banks in the country. Foreign entities can choose to operate as either Schedule 2 or Schedule 3 banks. Schedule 2 banks are foreign-owned subsidiaries incorporated in Canada that fall under essentially the same banking framework as banks owned domestically. Schedule 3 banks are branches of foreign banks that are not incorporated in Canada and therefore face regulatory restrictions, such as high deposit minimums. Most U.S.-owned banks operate in Canada as Schedule 3 institutions. Nathalie Bergeron, a spokesperson for the Canadian Bankers Association, said that U.S.-based bank branches and subsidiaries operating in Canada have combined assets of approximately $124 billion in Canadian dollars, $90.1 billion in U.S. dollars, more than half of all assets held by foreign bank subsidiaries and branches. These banks specialize in a range of financial services, including corporate and commercial lending, treasury services, credit card products, investment banking, and mortgage financing, she said. They serve not only customers with cross-border business activities, but also Canada's domestic retail market. Among the U.S. banks doing business in Canada are J.P. Morgan Chase Bank, Citibank, Bank of America, Capital One, and Wells Fargo. Both Schedule II and Schedule III banks face restrictions due to Canadian banking regulations. Jeremy Cronick, a financial and monetary policy expert, who was president and CEO of the Canadian C.D. Howe Institute think tank, explained that Schedule III banks cannot accept deposits below $150,000 or US$72,529. This means most people won't be able to use them as their retail bank. He added that since Schedule II banks are separate legal entities from their foreign parent company, they need their own local capital and liquidity structures, an inefficient option from the bank's perspective. Such restrictions may be the reason the majority of U.S.-owned banks choose not to do business over the border. There are more than 3,700 domestically owned commercial banks in the U.S., according to the Federal Reserve, compared to the 15 with a presence in Canada. Canada is a relatively small market, and incumbent Canadian banks are already very large institutions with established brands, extensive branch networks, and long-standing customer relationships, said Thompson. For a U.S. bank contemplating entry, building the infrastructure necessary to compete for Canadian retail customers would be expensive, while initially capturing only a small share of an already relatively small market. The White House did not immediately respond to a request for comment. Hello, this is Dorothy, and I'll be reading for the Talking Information Center, the final article for today, September 10th, 2026, for the Associated Press from their entertainment section. The title, Even Snakes Have to Audition for the Opera at the Met. Princess the Boa Constrictor Got the Part, by David Martin and Jeffrey Collins, updated September 5th, 2026, New York. Pretty much everyone on stage at the Metropolitan Opera in New York must audition. Even the snake, who will briefly take center stage in an upcoming adaptation of a Mozart classic. In charge of deciding who gets the starring reptilian role in Zoe Ziegfeld, a carnival performer turned opera actor cast as the snake handler in the Met's version of Cozy Fan Tutte, inspired by Coney Island in the 1950s. Ziegfeld takes each snake, lets it slither and wrap around, then hoists the animal over their head, rehearsing what they will do under the bright lights at center stage for each performance. Ziegfeld looks each one in the eye, almost face to face, as they evaluate the snake's demeanor. I need to know that the animal is comfortable with people and what we are doing, Ziegfeld said. Princess slithers into her big role. In the cold-blooded competition, a boa constrictor named Princess won. She is a larger snake with a better visual presence on stage. We will be moving forward with Princess, the big sun glow boa constrictor, who is yellow peach, in rehearsals on a trial basis. She is a wonderful snake, and the trial is not about her, but rather about me and my strength, Ziegfeld wrote in an email after the auditions were over. A slightly smaller brown boa constrictor named Nala from a second audition will be Princess's understudy. A Mozart opera set at a 1950s Coney Island Carnival. This is the third time Ziegfeld has played the role of the snake charmer in the Met's adaptation of Wolfgang Amadeus Mozart's 1790 opera. In Mozart's original, two Italian soldiers decide to test their lover's fidelity by pretending to head off to war. They then disguise themselves and try to seduce each other's girlfriends. In this version, the plot remains mostly the same, but the setting is a 1950s Coney Island carnival, complete with vibrant scenery and sideshow performers. Carnival snake charmer turned opera performer. Ziegfeld came to the role honestly. They spent a couple of seasons on Coney Island doing 8 snake charming shows a day. When they tried out several years ago, live snakes weren't allowed in the audition space. So instead, Ziegfeld brought video of their snake charming act, then hammered home their carnival sideshow bona fides by knocking a nail into their own nasal cavity in what was called the human blockhead act. The music's different. The money is different. It's a pleasure to entertain. And with snakes, it's a delight to know that there are people watching who are in awe and people who are terrified. And those things happen at the Met and at Coney. So I would say they are more alike than different, to be honest, Ziegfeld said. Animals are important characters at some Met operas. The snakes come to their audition thanks to Nancy Novograd and her company, All Tame Animals. She got into the business when her horse appeared on stage at the Met in a production of Carmen, and now she provides the opera house with everything from elephants to insects. The first 2 snakes to audition were a bit small. One might have clashed with Ziegfeld's top, but the key is personality, Novograd said. Animals have to perform, as do human talent. Sometimes they have a set type of behaviors that they have to demonstrate, and sometimes they just have to get along with the talent, Novograd said. So in this case, they have to be the right color, size, and Zoe has to like them.
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2: Here's the forecast for the Boston and South Shore area on the Talking Information Center from the National Weather Service. For today, the sun comes out later on as skies clear, temperatures in the mid-80s, partly cloudy overnight, temperatures dropping to the lower 60s, Friday sunny, temperatures in the mid-70s. The sun rose this morning at 6:20, setting at 7:03 this evening. 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
0: Hi, this is Lee from the Talking Information Center reading the 10th and final episode of Ain't Nobody's Fool, The Life and Times of Dolly Parton by Martha Ackman. We left off learning about Dolly from others in the industry. Cyndi Lauper said, Dolly uses her voice and talent to speak up for those who need to be heard. That's what rockers do. And now, we continue. Dionne Warwick said, Dolly simply meets no strangers and is full of what I love, laughter. Robert Owerman, who covered Dolly for decades at The Tennessean and later co-authored Dolly Parton Songteller with her, said, she's a great American figure. Most songwriters have a decade of works in them or a few dozen songs. The ones that create over five decades like this are so rare. There are only a handful of them. She's one. Cultural critic Tressie McKillen Conum says music is at the center of Dolly's achievements. Her gift is one that is easy to overlook as mere folk. That is the category sophisticated people put on art done by women, by and for people, or rural people, by people of color. Dolly's songwriting appears deceptively easy, but that is her creative genius, Conum wrote. Maybe anyone could write something like, I don't love you and the grass is blue. But anybody didn't. In 2019, the Grand Ole Opry announced a week-long celebration of Dolly Parton to mark the 50th anniversary of the day she became an official member. Billboards lined the highways around Nashville, congratulating her on the milestone. Music Row storefronts mounted signs saluting her, and Tennessee Governor Bill Lee declared October 12th as Dolly Parton Day. Tickets to the event sold out within minutes, and when the Opry added a late show, those tickets sold just as quickly. The evening of the performances, a full moon hung over the Opry House as fans lined up and chatted with one another. People who normally would not strike up conversations with strangers were loose and friendly and enjoyed sharing stories of past Dolly concerts. A lesbian mother from Minnesota flew in several days before with her redheaded young daughter. They already had hit the Ernest Tubb record shop in search of hard-to-find Dolly CDs. A 50-ish Korean-American woman from New York said she was making a return trip to Nashville. She and her husband had honeymooned in Pigeon Forge, where she bought a sparkly bolero jacket at Dollywood. Dolly's 73rd birthday was in January, she reminded anyone who was listening. A hipster podcaster from Brooklyn cozied up to people for comments to use on a future show. A guy with a beard down to his waist was not having it and kept his eyes fixed on the line. When a man lifted his cowboy hat and announced the line was moving, giddy anticipation fell over those in queue. I hear there are square dancers, the podcaster yelled. Inside, the show was a packed and jubilant celebration.
10: Porter Wagner's daughters attended the first show, and so did Steve Buckingham, sitting with Stella and Rachel Parton and other members of the family. Men and women in dolly drag popped up, cheering before songs, during songs, and after songs. Young opera artists Margot Price and Candy Carpenter joined older stars, including Emmy Lou Harris, Lady Antebellum, and Toby Keith, to sing Dolly's praises and her songs. Even 81-year-old Buck Trent from Porter Wagner's old band was there playing Carroll County Accident, one of Porter's famous numbers. But the night belonged to Dolly. She received standing ovations again and again and sang many of her most loved songs. Here You Come Again, 9 to 5, Jolene, Joshua, and My Tennessee Mountain Home. Dressed in a silver and gold top with crop pants, Dolly sat on a stool and played a dulcimer, auto harp, and guitar. Young girls with braces on their teeth and older men in trucker hats had tears in their eyes when she sang, "I Will Always Love You." What many in the audience did not know until she told them was that Dolly's 50th anniversary Opry concert was a misnomer. 50 years at the Opry was an incorrect number. 60 was more like it. Back in 1959, 13-year-old Dolly and Uncle Bill Owens found themselves prowling around backstage at the Ryman Auditorium, hoping someone would give Dolly a shot. They had driven in from East Tennessee, as they had countless times. A loaf of bread, Vienna sausages, a can of pork and beans, and a thermos would be enough to sustain them. All the way, Dolly banged beats on the dashboard and Bill sang. Backstage at the Opry was a chaotic scene. Singers coming and going, last-minute changes to the program, performers' friends and hangers-on squeezing between guitars and music stands. Pearl and Carl Butler, Dolly's friends from the Cass Walker show, always were glad to see her backstage and put in a good word in the front office about the girl who was making a splash in Sevierville. Nothing worked. Opry men told Dolly she was too young, the show was overbooked, or plenty of other aspiring singers were in front of her. But that evening, in 1959, Jimmy C. Newman, the C stood for Cajun, agreed to let Dolly slip in and take one of his two spots. Maybe he was tired, maybe Bill had worn him down, maybe Jimmy wanted to give the kid a chance. Johnny Cash, the host for the evening, went backstage and asked Dolly what she was going to sing. She was about as nervous and excited as a person can be, he remembered. Then Johnny walked back to the center of the stage and introduced the youngster he had met just moments before. "We've got a little girl here from up in East Tennessee," he said. "Her daddy's listening to the radio at home, and she's going to be in real trouble if she doesn't sing tonight. So let's bring her out here." Dolly stood at the microphone and looked up to the balcony in the mother church. She saw the stained glass windows shining down on the pews and the crowd below, then reared back and, as she remembered, let her rip. She sang George Jones' "You Gotta Be My Baby," and the audience loved it. They clapped for an encore, and she sang the song again. When they kept clapping, she sang it one more time. "She just destroyed them," Johnny said. "Man, she was good." Back at the Opry for the big celebration, Dolly surveyed the crowd. She had an understanding about why people came to her concerts. "People don't come to see me be me," she said. "They come to see me be them. She represents their dreams or their gumption, perhaps what they wish they could do." Dolly sat on the stool and introduced the next song. She talked about good mothers, remembering that A.V. Lee Parton made curtains from feed sacks. Dolly picked up her guitar and looked to the balcony. Her thoughts were never far from that ridge back in East Tennessee in the years that ignited her imagination. "I still know who the little girl from Sevier is," she once said. "I never lose sight of her." That night, in the uppermost balcony, about as far away from the stage as you could get, a young girl, who could have been from Locust Ridge, watched transfixed from the crook of her mother's arm. For an October night, her dress was thin and faded, but there's no doubt it was her Sunday best. The concert already had been a long one, and then it happened. Dolly struck up a few opening chords, and the young girl knew the words that were coming. Lyrics about a box of rags and Joseph and children laughing. As Dolly began to sing, the young girl proudly stood up, her small hands balled into tight fists. That night, generations separated Dolly and her young fan. Yet to that little girl in the balcony, a coat of many colors was an anthem. Epilogue. On March 3, 2025, Carl Dean died. Dolly's husband had been ill for several years and reportedly suffered from Alzheimer's disease. Dolly thanked friends and fans for their sympathy and then drew a circle of privacy around her. Only immediate family attended the funeral. Dean was entombed at Woodlawn Memorial Park and Mausoleum in Nashville. His parents also are buried at Woodlawn, as are many country music legends, including George Jones, Owen Bradley, Tammy Wynette, and Porter Wagoner. Dolly plans to be interred there as well. At least the inscription on Carl's plaque says so. Already, the couple's marker includes Dolly's name, her birth date, and the date of Dean's marriage. Dolly admitted Carl's death at 82 years old was a big adjustment for her, a change in daily rhythms, in habits, and priorities. Then there was the grief. She said she still is emotional when someone mentions Carl's passing. For one of the first times in her life, Dolly found it difficult to write music. She had started several songs but couldn't finish them. Songwriting required a dive into her emotions, but such vulnerability was too much for her. "I can't do it right now," she said. "I can't afford the luxury of getting emotional." The Deans had been married for nearly 60 years, and it was even longer since Carl circled the Nashville wishy-washy and called out to the young woman fresh off the bus from the Smoky Mountains. "I've loved him since I was 18 years old," she said. As always, Dolly found sustenance in work. A few weeks after Carl's death, she attended the 40th anniversary of Dollywood. "He would want me to be working today," she said. "I'm very involved in my work, and that's been the best thing that could happen to me." Dolly's work also included preparing for a Las Vegas residency, her first in 32 years, and putting finishing touches on the new musical about her life. Dolly, an original musical, hopes to open on Broadway sometime in the future. Dolly already had written most of the music for the production, including a new song, "If You Hadn't Been There," which she dedicated to Carl's memory. As she approached her 80th birthday, Dolly knew she would continue working. She once joked that if she lived to be 100, she hoped people would say, "Dang, she looks good for her age." In more serious moments, she said she expected to continue writing until the day she died. 100 years from now, I would like to be thought of as one of the greater writers or somebody people would pick up on and analyze, she said. The bronze memorial marker for Carl and Dolly Parton Dean at Woodlawn includes two images under their names. Under Carl's name is a barn. Carl loved all sorts of barns, cemetery officials said. Under Dolly's name is an image of the Partons' old cabin in Sevier County, the wellspring of Dolly's imagination. Years before, as a girl in that cabin, Dolly Parton recognized the power of music to transform lives, including her own. On dark summer nights, when the family's battery radio sputtered and hissed and cut out, Dolly or one of her siblings would run out to the yard to pour water on a copper grounding staked into the dirt. The grounding fired up lightning rods on the Parton's roof, cleared the signal, and hurled 50,000 watts of WSM's Grand Ole Opry straight into the cabin. The sound was magic. With Bear Wallow Mountain to the north and the Great Smokies to the south, Locust Ridge could feel isolated, hemmed in at the end of the road. But on those nights when Dolly stood at the grounding and looked up, the night sky would fill with stars. Perhaps only Dolly Parton could have imagined how far she would go. She once wondered what it will be like when her life is over and she stands at the pearly gates. If there's a heaven or hell outside of this, she added, she said she wants to march right up to God and ask a single question. I just want to know, she will say, what you had in mind when you invented Dolly Parton. Acknowledgements. I first saw Dolly Parton on television at my grandparents' flat in St. Louis. After dinner on Saturday nights, our frequent viewing was The Porter Wagoner Show, followed by Lawrence Welk. My family's German heritage nudged them toward Lawrence Welk, but I gravitated to Porter and his new girl singer, Dolly Parton. Although I couldn't put my finger on it then, there was something about Dolly that both puzzled and fascinated me. She seemed to be about more than just a curvy figure and big hair. This book is an attempt to address what interested me in Dolly all those years ago and interests me still. What I have come to discover is that my initial hunch about Dolly was correct. There is much more to Dolly Parton than meets the eye. I have many to thank for helping me recognize those multitudes. My greatest pleasure in researching this book has been becoming acquainted with the good people of Sevier County and East Tennessee. Judy McMahon Manis and Georgia Justice Campbell have been more than generous with my questions upon questions. Their help has been unfailing, and I am deeply grateful. I also am indebted to Carol McMahon, Jack McMahon, Bradley Reeves, Ruby Cantwell Sherrill, Francis Fox Shambaugh, Maxine Parton Williams, and Stephanie Husky of the Sevier County School System. Librarians are essential to my work, and two have been especially helpful, Lisa Christian of the King Family Public Library, Sevier County Public Library System, Rel and Wilma Maples History Center, and Kayla Clark, the Smoky Mountain Collection Coordinator at the Anna Porter Public Library in Gatlinburg. Further afield, I wish to thank John Ariola, Bob Eubanks, Byron Fay, Dan Fells, Linda Fay Key, Chuck Lackner, Jack Owenby, Mike Severs, Mike Shepard, John Schuler, Ray Stevens, Annelle Tubb, and Tom Whitehead. I also appreciate the help from Kathleen Campbell and Kevin Fleming at the Country Music Hall of Fame and Museum Frist Library and Archive, Tim Gray, Executive Vice President of the Golden Globes, historian Lieutenant Colonel Darren Haas of the Tennessee Department of Military, Christina Mitchell and Cameron Noller of the Grand Ole Opry, Fred Vail at Treasure Isle Studio, and Diana Walsh at Nashville's RCA Studio B. R. Marie Griffith and Steve Buckingham deserve special recognition. Marie is the John C. Danforth Distinguished Professor in the Humanities at Washington University. She helped me examine and contextualize a rare Library of Congress video featuring Reverend Jake Owen's House of Prayer. Her understanding of the complexities of Pentecostal beliefs and the significance of altar calls was invaluable. Steve is a Grammy Award-winning producer and musician. He illuminated for me the workings of record labels, studio production, and the unique nature of bluegrass music. I thank both Marie and Steve for their time and insights. Early on, I received encouragement to pursue this project from John Rumble, then senior historian at the Country Music Hall of Fame and Museum, and music journalist and my friend, Peter O.E. Becker. Alana Nash and Lydia R. Hamlessly also provided sound advice. They each have written essential books on Dolly Parton, and their knowledge served as a valuable guide throughout my work. Along the way, my former Mount Holyoke College students, Tatum Albertine, Trisha Falvey, and Andrea Sheehan, provided enthusiasm, interest, and good humor. I grew to depend on their emails with links to all but forgotten Dolly interviews and breaking news. Mount Holyoke's interlibrary loan staff was nothing short of fearless, especially during challenges of the COVID pandemic. The library was all but closed at that time, but the staff agreed to meet me outside the back loading dock, masked up, and requested book in hand. St. Martin's Press has been a joy to work with. I wish to thank my editor, Michael Flamini, who recognized Dolly Parton's importance from the start and shared my interest in taking Dolly seriously. Assistant editor and fellow native Missourian Claire Cheek kept me on track. Managing editor Lauren Reeves and senior production editor Cassie Gutman wrangled both the schedule and the manuscript. Michael Storings created a beautiful book jacket. Jonathan Bennett designed sleek interior pages. Martin Quinn and Catherine Ho spearheaded marketing and publicizing the book and sending it into the world. I am grateful for everyone's care and enthusiasm. Any mistakes are my own. This book had its genesis in 2019 at Joe Allen's restaurant in New York City. That summer, the incomparable playwright Lydia Diamond had turned my baseball book, Curveball, into Tony Stone for the Roundabout Theater Company. I was having lunch that afternoon with my dramatic rights agent, Mary Alice Keir, and my longtime literary agent, Ellen Geiger, when Ellen turned to me and asked, as agents do, what's next? Usually I take a brief break between books, but I had been thinking for more than 20 years about what I wanted to do. Ellen knew my writing interests ranged widely, from astronauts to Negro League baseball to reclusive American poets, and was not at all surprised when I said, Dolly Parton. I remember her broad smile. From that beginning, Ellen shepherded this project and stayed with it, even as she began retirement. For more than 25 years, we have enjoyed a wonderful collaboration, and I deeply appreciate her support and friendship. Roz Foster took up the reins after Ellen's retirement, and it has been a delight working with such a talented and conscientious agent. I thank Roz for her hard work and deft hand. On the home front, several individuals deserve thanks. Faith Seaton and the crew at Collective Copies in Florence, Massachusetts, were so dedicated to the Dolly Project that they named a copier for her. Jared Bean and the Monday through Wednesday through Friday gang kept me moving. Jane Huber and my friends at the Harvard Radcliffe Institute stood at the ready, as they frequently have. James Gerd and Mary McClintock brought their photography and research expertise to this project. They helped capture Dolly's long career, tracking down never-before-seen photographs and bringing older images back to life. Marion Taylor Ryan not only shares a birthday with Dolly Parton, but she also shared with me her connections and friendship going way back. Kathy Dempsey Zimmerman read every word of this manuscript just as she had done with my previous books. Our friendship began nearly 50 years ago at the Breadloaf School of English at Middlebury College, and we have been talking about books and language ever since. My greatest thanks go to my wife, Anne Romberger. Anne read every word, and then she read them again and again. She never once rolled her eyes at some arcane Dolly Parton factoid I discovered. I admire her patience and restraint. Thank you, Anne, for getting me across the finish line one more time. And that concludes Ain't Nobody's Fool, The Life and Times of Dolly Parton, by Martha Ackman. Thank you for listening.
11: Hello, this is Sue, reading from Interpreter of Maladies, Stories by Jhumpa Lahiri. It's a winner of the Pulitzer Prize, and the story I'm going to read today is entitled A Real Durwan. Jhumpa Lahiri, a little background information, was born in 1967 in London, England. And she was raised in Rhode Island. The recipient of a Guggenheim Fellowship, she is also the author of a novel, The Namesake. She lives in New York City. The book jacket says that in stories that travel from India to America and back again, Lahiri speaks with universal eloquence to everyone who has ever felt like a foreigner. Honored that in stories that travel from India to America and back again, Lahiri speaks with universal eloquence to everyone who has ever felt like a foreigner.

and two nights. So the morning before the third night, she shook the mites out of her bedding. She shook the quilts once underneath the letterboxes where she lived, then once again at the mouth of the alley, causing the crows, who were feeding on vegetable peels, to scatter in several directions. As she started up the four flights to the roof, Bori Ma kept one hand placed over the knee that swelled at the start of every rainy season. That meant that her buckets, quilts, and the bundle of reeds, which served as her broom, all had to be braced under one arm. Lately, Bori Ma had been thinking that the stairs were getting steeper. Climbing them felt more like climbing a ladder than a staircase. She was 64 years old, with hair in a knot no larger than a walnut, and she looked almost as narrow from the front as she did from the side. In fact, the only thing that appeared three-dimensional about Bori Ma was her voice, brittle with sorrows, as tart as curds, and shrill enough to grate meat from a coconut. It was with this voice that she enumerated twice a day as she swept the stairwell. The delights of her plight and losses suffered since her deportation to Calcutta after partition. At that time, she maintained, the turmoil had separated her from a husband, four daughters, a two-story brick house, a rosewood almari, and a number of coffer boxes whose skeleton keys she still wore, along with her life savings tied to the free end of her sari. Aside from her hardships, the other thing Bori Ma liked to chronicle was easier times. And so, by the time she reached the second floor landing, she had already drawn to the whole building's attention the menu of her third daughter's wedding night. We married her to a school principal. The rice was cooked in rose water. The mayor was invited. Everybody washed their fingers in pewter bowls. Here she paused, evened out her breath, and readjusted the supplies under her arm. She took the opportunity also to chase a cockroach out of the banister poles, then continued. Mustard prawns were steamed in banana leaves. Not a delicacy was spared. Not that this was an extravagance for us. At our house, we ate goat twice a week. We had a pond on our property full of fish. By now, Bori Ma could see some light from the roof spilling into the stairwell. And though it was only 8 o'clock, the sun was already strong enough to warm the last of the cement steps under her feet. It was a very old building, the kind with bathwater that still had to be stored in drums, windows without glass, and privy scaffolds made of bricks. A man came to pick our dates and guavas. Another clipped hibiscus. Yes, there I tasted life. Here I eat my dinner from a rice pot. At this point in the recital, Bori Ma's ears started to burn. A pain chewed through her swollen knee. Have I mentioned that I crossed the border with just two bracelets on my wrist? Yet there was a day when my feet touched nothing but marble. Believe me, don't believe me, such comforts you cannot even dream them. Whether there was any truth to Bori Ma's litanies, no one could be sure. For one thing, every day the perimeters of her former estate seemed to double, as did the contents of her almari and coffer boxes. No one doubted that she was a refugee. The accent in her Bengali made that clear. Still, the residents of this particular flat building could not reconcile Bori Ma's claims to prior wealth alongside the more likely account
of how she had crossed the East Bengal border with the thousands of others on the back of

0: truck between sacks of hemp. And yet there were days when Bori Ma insisted that she had come to Calcutta on a bullock cart. Which was it, by truck or by cart, the children sometimes asked her on their way to play cops and robbers in the alley. To which Bori Ma would reply, shaking the free end of her sari so that the skeleton keys rattled, "Why demand specifics? Why scrape lime from a beetle leaf? Believe me, don't believe me. My life is composed of such griefs you cannot even dream them." So she garbled facts. She contradicted herself. She embellished almost everything. But her rants were so persuasive, her fretting so vivid, that it was not so easy to dismiss her. What kind of landowner ended up sweeping stairs? That's what Mr. Dalal of the third floor always wondered as he passed Bori Ma on his way to and from the office, where he filed receipts for a wholesale distributor of rubber tubes, pipes, and valve fittings in the plumbing district of College Street. Becquerel, she probably constructs tales as a way of mourning the loss of her family, was the collective surmise of most of the wives. And Bori Ma's mouth is full of ashes, but she is the victim of changing times, was the refrain of old Mr. Chatterjee. He had neither strayed from his balcony nor opened a newspaper since independence. But in spite of this fact, or maybe because of it, his opinions were always highly esteemed. The theory eventually circulated that Bori Ma had once worked as hired help for a prosperous zamindar back east, and was therefore capable of exaggerating her past at such elaborate lengths and heights. Her throaty impostures hurt no one. All agreed that she was a superb entertainer. In exchange for her lodging below the letterboxes, Bori Ma kept their crooked stairwells spotlessly clean. Most of all, the residents liked that Bori Ma, who slept each night behind the collapsible gate, stood guard between them and the outside world. No one in this particular flat building owned much worth stealing. The second-floor widow, Mrs. Misra, was the only one with a telephone. Still, the residents were thankful that Bori Ma patrolled activities in the alley, screened the itinerant peddlers who came to sell combs and shawls from door to door, was able to summon a rickshaw at a moment's calling, and could, with a few slaps of her broom, rout any suspicious character who strayed into the area in order to spit, urinate, or cause some other trouble. In short, over the years, Bori Ma's services came to resemble those of a real Durwan. Though under normal circumstances this was no job for a woman, she honored the responsibility and maintained a vigil no less punctilious than if she were the gatekeeper of a house on Lower Circular Road or Jodhpur Park or any other fancy neighborhood. On the rooftop, Bori Ma hung her quilts over the clothesline, the wire strung diagonally from one corner of the parapet to the other, stretched across her view of television antennas, billboards, and the distant arches of Howrath Bridge. Bori Ma consulted the horizon on all four sides. Then she ran the tap at the base of the cistern. She washed her face, rinsed her feet, and rubbed two fingers over her teeth. After this, she started to beat the quilts on each side with her broom. Every now and then, she stopped and squinted at the cement, hoping to identify the culprit of her sleepless nights. She was so absorbed in this process that it was some moments before she noticed Mrs. Dalal of the third floor, who had come to set a tray of salted lemon peels out to dry in the sun. "Whatever is inside this quilt is keeping me awake at night," Borima said. "Tell me, where do you see them?" Mrs. Dalal had a soft spot for Borima. Occasionally, she gave the old woman some ginger paste with which to flavor her stews. "I don't see anything," Mrs. Dalal said after a while. She had diaphanous eyelids and very slender toes with rings on them. "Then they must have wings," Borima concluded. She put down her broom and observed one cloud passing behind another. "They fly away before I can squash them. But just see my back. I must be purple from their bites." Mrs. Dalal lifted the drape of Borima's sari, a cheap white weave with a border the color of a dirty pond. She examined the skin above and below her blouse, cut in a style no longer sold in shops. Then she said, "Borima, you are imagining things. I tell you, these mites are eating me alive." "It could be a case of prickly heat," Mrs. Dalal suggested. At this, Borima shook the free end of her sari and made her skeleton keys rattle. She said, "I know prickly heat. This is not prickly heat. I haven't slept in 3, perhaps 4 days. Who can count? I used to keep a clean bed. Our linens were muslin. Believe me, don't believe me, our mosquito nets were as soft as silk. Such comforts, you cannot even dream them." "I cannot dream them," Mrs. Dalal echoed. She lowered her diaphanous eyelids and sighed. "I cannot dream them, Borima. I live in 2 broken rooms, married to a man who sells toilet parts." Mrs. Dalal turned away and looked at one of the quilts. She ran a finger over part of the stitching. Then she asked, "Borima, how long have you slept on this bedding?" Borima put a finger to her lips before replying that she could not remember. "Then why no mention of it until today? Do you think it's beyond us to provide you with clean quilts and oilcloth, for that matter?" She looked insulted. "There is no need," Borima said. "They are clean now. I beat them with my broom." "I am hearing no arguments," Mrs. Dalal said. "You need a new bed, quilts, a pillow, a blanket when winter comes." As she spoke, Mrs. Dalal kept track of the necessary items by touching her thumb to the pads of her fingers. "On festival days, the poor came to our house to be fed," Borima said. She was filling her bucket from the coal heap on the other side of the roof. "I will have a word with Mr. Dalal when he returns from the office," Mrs. Dalal called back as she headed down the stairs. "Come in the afternoon. I will give you some pickles and some powder for your back." "It's not prickly heat," Borima said. It was true that prickly heat was common during the rainy season, but Borima preferred to think that what irritated her bed, what stole her sleep, what burned like peppers across her thinning scalp and skin, was of a less mundane origin. She was ruminating on these things as she swept the stairwell. She always worked from top to bottom when it started to rain. It came slapping across the roof like a boy in slippers too big for him and washed Mrs. Dalal's lemon peels into the gutter. Before pedestrians could open their umbrellas, it rushed down collars, pockets, and shoes. In that particular flat building and all the neighboring buildings, creaky shutters were closed and tied with petticoat strings to the window bars. At the time, Borima was working all the way down on the second floor landing. She looked up the ladder-like stairs, and as the sound of falling water tightened around her, she knew her quilts were turning into yogurt. But then she recalled her conversation with Mrs. Dalal, and so she continued at the same pace to sweep the dust, cigarette ends, and lozenge wrappers from the rest of the steps until she reached the letterboxes at the bottom. To keep out the wind, she rummaged through her baskets for some newspapers and crammed them into the diamond-shaped openings of the collapsible gate. Then, on her bucket of coals, she set her lunch to boil and monitored the flame with a plated palm fan. That afternoon, as was her habit, Bori Ma re-knotted her hair, untied the loose end of her sari, and counted out her life savings. She had just woken from a nap of 20 minutes, which she had taken on a temporary bed made from newspapers. The rain had stopped, and now the sour smell that rises from wet mango leaves was hanging low over the alley. On certain afternoons, Bori Ma visited her fellow residents. She enjoyed drifting in and out of the various households. The residents, for their part, assured Bori Ma that she was always welcome. They never drew the latch bars across their doors except at night. They went about their business scolding children or adding up expenses or picking stones out of the evening rice. From time to time, she was handed a glass of tea. The cracker tin was passed in her direction, and she helped children shoot chips across the carom board. Knowing not to sit on the furniture, she crouched instead in doorways and hallways and observed gestures and manners in the same way a person tends to watch traffic in a foreign city. On this particular afternoon, Bori Ma decided to accept Mrs. Dalal's invitation. Her back still itched, even after napping on the newspapers, and she was beginning to want some prickly heat powder after all. She picked up her broom, she never felt quite herself without it, and was about to climb upstairs when a rickshaw pulled up to the collapsible gate. It was Mr. Dalal. The years he had spent filing receipts had left him with purple crescents under his eyes, but today his gaze was bright. The tip of his tongue played between his teeth, and in the clamp of his thighs he held two small ceramic basins. Bori Ma, I have a job for you. Help me carry these basins upstairs. He pressed a folded handkerchief to his forehead and throat and gave the rickshaw driver a coin. Then he and Bori Ma carried the basins all the way up to the third floor. It wasn't until they were inside the flat that he finally announced to Mrs. Dalal, to Bori Ma, and to a few other residents who had followed them out of curiosity the following things: that his hours filing receipts for a distributor of rubber tubes, pipes, and valve fittings had ended, that the distributor himself, who craved fresher air and whose profits had doubled, was opening a second branch in Burdwan, and that, following an assessment of his sedulous performance over the years, the distributor was promoting Mr. Dalal to manage the College Street branch. In his excitement on his way home through the plumbing district, Mr. Dalal had bought two basins. "What are we supposed to do with two basins in a two-room flat?" Mrs. Dalal demanded. She had already been sulking over her lemon peels. "Who ever heard of it? I still cook on kerosene. You refuse to apply for a phone. And I have yet to see the fridge you promised when we married. You expect two basins to make up for all that?" The argument that follows was loud enough to be heard all the way down to the letterboxes. It was loud enough and long enough to rise above a second spell of rain that fell after dark. It was loud enough even to distract Bori Ma as she swept the stairwell from top to bottom for the second time that day, And for this reason, she spoke neither of her hardships nor of easier times. She spent the night on a bed of newspapers. The argument between Mr. and Mrs. Dalal was still more or less in effect early the next morning, when a barefoot team of workmen came to install the basins. After a night of tossing and pacing, Mr. Dalal had decided to install one basin in the sitting room of their flat, and the other one on the stairwell of the building on the first floor landing. This way, everyone can use it, he explained from door to door. The residents were delighted. For years, they had all brushed their teeth with stored water poured from mugs. Mr. Dalal, meanwhile, was thinking, a sink on the stairwell is sure to impress visitors. Now that he was a company manager, who could say who might visit the building? The workmen toiled for several hours. They ran up and down the stairs and ate their lunches squatting against the banister poles. They hammered, shouted, spat, and cursed. They wiped their sweat with the ends of their turbans. In general, they made it impossible for Bori Ma to sweep the stairwell that day. To occupy the time, Bori Ma retired to the rooftop. She shuffled along the parapets, but her hips were sore from sleeping on newspapers. After consulting the horizon on all four sides, she tore what was left of her quilts into several strips and resolved to polish the banister poles at a later time. By early evening, the residents gathered to admire the day's labors. Even Bori Ma was urged to rinse her hands under the clear running water. She sniffed. Our bath water was scented with petals and attars. Believe me, don't believe me, it was a luxury you cannot dream. Mr. Dalal proceeded to demonstrate the basin's various features. He turned each faucet completely on and completely off. Then he turned on both faucets at the same time to illustrate the difference in water pressure. Lifting a small lever between the faucets allowed water to collect in the basin if desired. The last word in elegance, Mr. Dalal concluded. A sure sign of changing times, Mr. Chatterjee reputedly admitted from his balcony. Among the wives, however, resentment quickly brewed. Standing in line to brush their teeth in the mornings, each grew frustrated with having to wait her turn, for having to wipe the faucets off after every use, and for not being able to leave her own soap and toothpaste tube on the basin's narrow periphery. The Dalals had their own sink. Why did the rest of them have to share? Is it beyond us to buy sinks of our own? One of them finally burst out one morning. Are the Dalals the only ones who can improve the conditions of this building? Asked another. Rumors began spreading that, following their argument, Mr. Dalal had consoled his wife by buying her 2 kilos of mustard oil, a Kashmiri shawl, a dozen cakes of sandalwood soap, that Mr. Dalal had filed an application for a telephone line, that Mrs. Dalal did nothing but wash her hands in her basin all day. As if this weren't enough, the next morning a taxi bound for Howrath Station crammed its wheels into the alley. The Dalals were going to Simla for 10 days. Bori Ma, I haven't forgotten. We will bring you back a sheep's hair blanket made in the mountains, Mrs. Dalal said through the open window of the taxi. She was holding a leather purse in her lap, which matched the turquoise border of her sari. We will bring 2, cried Mr. Dalal, who was sitting beside his wife, checking his pockets to make sure his wallet was in place. Of all the people who lived in that particular flat building, Bori Ma was the only one who stood by the collapsible gate and wished them a safe journey. As soon as the Dalals were gone, the other wives began planning renovations of their own. One decided to barter a stack of her wedding bracelets and commissioned a whitewasher to freshen the walls of the stairwell. Another pawned her sewing machine and summoned an exterminator. A third went to the silversmith and sold back a set of pudding bowls. She intended to have the shutters painted yellow. Workers began to occupy this particular flat building night and day. To avoid the traffic, Borima took to sleeping on the rooftop. So many people passed in and out of the collapsible gate, so many others clogged the alley at all times, that there was no point in keeping track of them. After a few days, Borima moved her baskets and her cooking bucket to the rooftop as well. There was no need to use the basin downstairs, for she could just as easily wash as she always had from the cistern tap. She still planned to polish the banister poles with the strips she had torn from her quilts. She continued to sleep on her newspapers. More rains came. Below the dripping awning, a newspaper pressed over her head. Borima squatted and watched the monsoon ants as they marched along the clothesline carrying eggs in their mouths. Damper winds soothed her back. Her newspapers were running low. Her mornings were long, her afternoons longer. She could not remember her last glass of tea. Thinking neither of her hardships nor of earlier times, she wondered when the Dalals would return with her new bedding. She grew restless on the roof, and so for some exercise, Borima started circling the neighborhood in the afternoons. Reed broom in hand, sari smeared with newsprint ink, she wandered through markets and began spending her life savings on small treats. Today, a packet of puffed rice, tomorrow some cashews, the day after that, a cup of sugarcane juice. One day, she walked as far as the bookstalls on College Street. The next day, she walked even farther, to the produce markets in Bao Bazaar. It was there, while she was standing in a shopping arcade surveying jackfruits and persimmons, that she felt something tugging on the free end of her sari. When she looked, the rest of her life savings and her skeleton keys were gone. The residents were waiting for Borima when she returned that afternoon at the collapsible gate. Baleful cries rang up and down the stairwell, all echoing the same news. The basin on the stairwell had been stolen. There was a big hole in the recently whitewashed wall, and a tangle of rubber tubes and pipes was sticking out of it. Chunks of plaster littered the landing. Borima gripped her reed broom and said nothing. In their haste, the residents practically carried Borima up the stairs to the roof, where they planted her on one side of the clothesline and started screaming at her from the other. "This is all her doing," one of them hollered, pointing at Borima. She informed the robbers. Where was she when she was supposed to guard the gate? For days she has been wandering the streets, speaking to strangers, another reported. We shared our coal, gave her a place to sleep. How could she betray us this way? A third wanted to know. Though none of them spoke directly to Borima, she replied, "Believe me, believe me, I did not inform the robbers." "For years we have put up with your lies," they retorted. "You expect us now to believe you?" Their recriminations persisted. How would they explain it to the Dalals? Eventually, they sought the advice of Mr. Chatterjee. They found him sitting on his balcony watching a traffic jam. One of the second-floor residents said, "Borima has endangered the security of this building. We have valuables. The widow, Mrs. Misra, lives alone with her phone. What should we do?" Mr. Chatterjee considered their arguments. As he thought things over, he adjusted the shawl that was wrapped around his shoulders and gazed at the bamboo scaffolding that now surrounded his balcony. The shutters behind him, colorless for as long as he could remember, had been painted yellow. Finally, he said, Borima's mouth is full of ashes, but that is nothing new. What is new is the face of this building. What a building like this needs is a real Durwan. So the residents tossed her bucket and rags, her baskets and reed broom, down the stairwell, past the letterboxes, through the collapsible gate, and into the alley. Then they tossed out Bori Ma. All were eager to begin their search for a real Durwan. From the pile of belongings, Bori Ma kept only her broom. Believe me, she said once more as her figure began to recede. She shook the free end of her sari, but nothing rattled. So this has been the short story, A Real Durwan by Jhumpa Lahiri. And this has been Sue concluding this story. Thanks for listening.
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2: Here's the forecast for the Boston and South Shore area on the Talking Information Center from the National Weather Service. For today, the sun comes out later on as skies clear, temperatures in the mid-80s, partly cloudy overnight, temperatures dropping to the lower 60s, Friday sunny, temperatures in the mid-70s. The sun rose this morning at 6:20, setting at 7:03 this evening. 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
14: Hello, my name is Elizabeth Inkber with the Talking Information Center. This is the Thursday, September 10th, 2026. Edition of USA Today. Nation. 25 years after September 11th, many Muslims feared a new backlash. By Brianna J. Frank, Kate Charon, Angel Latham, Stephanie Matat, and Taylor Seeley. The morning of September 11th, 2001, began like any other day. Sabina Mohyuddin was getting her kids ready for school in Clarksville, Tennessee, while her husband, a cancer physician, was still asleep. Then the first plane struck the North Tower of the World Trade Center in New York City. I remember when it happened because my husband always put his alarm to National Public Radio, she said. He came running out shouting, "Turn on the TV." It was not clear whether the first strike was intentional. After dropping her kids off, Mohyuddin watched in horror as a second plane crashed into the South Tower. She and the rest of the nation waited in petrified anticipation for answers about who was behind the attack that killed nearly 3,000 people. Then Mohyuddin, a Muslim, learned the hijackers also followed Islam. "It fell on me like a heavy weight," she said. "What did this mean for the Muslim community? What did this mean for me?" 25 years after the attacks, Muslims across the country were asking the same questions as they experienced rising Islamophobia and concerns about the First Amendment right to religious freedom. More than 40% of U.S. adults believed Muslims were less patriotic than other Americans and that Muslim Americans were having a negative impact on the country, according to a Pew Research Center survey in May. The stigmatization, often amplified by politicians, affected everything from immigration status to due process rights and everyday religious practices. Muslim leaders and community members told the USA Today Network they were left fighting to defend the faith and warning the nation that the founding principles were at stake. "Being Muslim does not make me less American," said Salam Jabeya, a Muslim woman from Arizona. "Those things are part of who I am, and I should not have to make myself less visible or less Muslim in order to prove I belong here." In the days after 9/11, then-President George W. Bush made public statements defending Islam and separating the faith from the attack. He quoted from the Quran and said, "Islam is peace," in remarks at the Islamic Center of Washington, D.C. Bush also met with Islamic leaders, including Nihad Awad, National Executive Director and co-founder of the Council on American Islamic Relations, abbreviated to CARE. CARE, the country's largest Muslim civil liberties organization, was established in 1994. Though Awad disagreed with many of Bush's policy positions, he told USA Today he saw sincerity and openness from Bush, a desire for unity amid the devastation. "The violence that plagued Muslims and mosques in the days and years after September 11th stood in stark contrast to those sentiments. A 9/11-linked hate crime came days later when an Arizona man murdered Balbir Singh Sodhi, a Sikh man that wore a turban the shooter interpreted as a sign he adhered to Islam. Muslims were killed in attacks that family members and advocacy groups tied to the spike in Islamophobia. A number of mosques were burned to the ground or severely damaged in acts of arson. Muslim leaders described a notable shift when President Donald Trump launched his presidential campaign in 2015. He initiated what became known as the Muslim ban on international travel during his first term and had taken similar action since returning to office. Federal authorities arrested and sought to deport pro-Palestinian activists, actions that judges deemed a First Amendment violation. Some Republican leaders also had used rhetoric and pushed policies that had come under criticism by Muslim Americans and others. Texas Governor Greg Abbott designated CARE a terrorist group in 2025, which initially excluded a number of Islamic schools from a state-sponsored voucher program because of perceived affiliation with the organization, according to a lawsuit. Florida Governor Ron DeSantis also issued the designation, which a federal judge struck down in March. Such action by governors had a trickle-down effect on local municipalities and school boards, said Adam Abuta of the Muslim Civic Engagement Organization, MGAGE, Florida. Muslim students were less likely to feel they could freely express themselves on campuses or to elected officials, he said. Sajid Khan, 21, a student at the University of South Florida, echoed those sentiments. He was one of several students who were praying in a parking garage on campus in November 2025 when several men disrupted them, shouting profanities and taunting them with bacon, a forbidden food in Islam. The men were later charged over the incident. I think there is a lot of propaganda pushed against Muslims, which leads to an unsafe environment, Khan said. Abuta feared that would not change anytime soon. We are going to see, at least unfortunately, the way the waves are going, more anti-Muslim rhetoric than ever before, Abuta said. It will probably be worse than post 9/11, especially with the demonization of Muslims in America being the new McCarthyism. Religious centers nationwide boosted security in recent years, but mosques in particular had been on high alert, especially since teenage shooters killed three men at a San Diego mosque in May. Rashid Fakhruddin, president of the Islamic Center of Nashville's Board of Trustees, said it was important to work to combat anti-Muslim attacks. We want to make sure people know us for who we are and not by the narrative based on what others are painting us as, Fakhruddin said. Combating Islamophobia had been really a big mission of what I tried to do here. A fight for the right to wear a hijab in a booking photograph had also come to the forefront. There had been at least 7 lawsuits over the matter since 2024, according to Religion News Service. Among them was a complaint by 4 Muslim women in Arizona who sued multiple police departments and Arizona State University after male officers removed the hijabs while arresting them at pro-Palestinian campus protests in 2024. The women said the officers violated the First Amendment rights by denying the requests for religious accommodations, such as removing the hijabs only in front of female officers. An Arizona district court judge dismissed several of the claims, though one against the Maricopa County Sheriff's Office remained. Jebaya was one of those women, telling the USA Today Network she was in jail for 26 hours without the covering she had worn since she was in high school. You would not want somebody to take off your shirt, Jebaya said. I felt stripped and I felt exposed. I felt scared. I felt humiliated. I felt small. She called wearing the hijab something that was deeply personal between me and my religion, and that was taken out of my control. The incident echoed other interactions she had throughout her life related to her faith, including a man asking her as a teenager whether she was married. I said, "Oh no, sir, I am 15, Jebaya recalled telling him. He said, "Yeah, but your people do that, right? Like Muslims, you all get married at 6, 8, 9. David Chami, Jebaya's attorney working with CARE in Phoenix and in Dearborn, Michigan, said it was those stereotypes and resulting fears of discrimination that prompted some in his family to avoid giving the children traditionally Islamic names. For his own children born in the decade after September 11th, however, he intentionally did so. In my view, it was important to make sure when people met them, and because I expected my children would have a positive influence on the people that they met, that they would be impressive individuals, that they would be positive role models," he said. At the end of the day, Chami said he believed a significant majority of people in this country are good people. He said, "Some of the people who don't like us are just really misinformed, and the perspective changes when they actually meet Muslims." Despite the challenges for American Muslims, there were silver linings in what had been a pretty dark cloud for the last 25 years, said Arsalan Iftikhar, a human rights lawyer and author of books including Fear of a Muslim Planet, Global Islamophobia in the New World Order. He referenced the steep rise in Muslims' civic engagement and political representation as an example. A record-breaking number of Muslim elected officials were serving across multiple states in 2026, according to data CARE published in August. Among them was Zoran Mamdani, who took office as New York City's first Muslim mayor in January. Mohyuddin, too, had gotten involved. She and other Muslim leaders in Tennessee organized protests and pushback to a state bill in 2011 that initially sought to make it a felony to follow Sharia law. The bill was rewritten as a provision allowing the governor to determine that a group provided material support to terrorists without providing evidence to the public, and passed. Shortly after, she became a founding board member of the American Muslim Advisory Council and then the executive director. The Nashville-based organization challenged Islamophobic legislation and worked to combat Muslim stereotypes. In hard times, what gives me hope is seeing more of the community willing to exert the rights and willing to organize and speak up, even despite all of the attempts to silence us, she said. The Daily Show. Jon Stewart trolled Trump. Natalie Harp relationship with viral Elizabeth Holmes documentary by Taiwan Moorman. Jon Stewart was trolling the unbelievable work relationship between President Donald Trump and Natalie Harp. Toward the end of his opening segment of The Daily Show on September 8th, Stewart broke down the headlines surrounding Harp, Trump's special assistant, who made headlines over the summer for her deep loyalty to the president. He then ran through news clips and headlines, including reports that Harp once rode in the trunk of an SUV to be with the president during a court appearance, and that she wrote a letter to the president in which she purportedly wrote, "I never want to bring you anything but joy." The role held by Harp, whose job duties included writing many of Trump's social media posts and printing positive news stories to share with him, was unbelievable, Stewart said. The outside world is somehow fed into this woman, a single conduit, and from there, she is the filter to all of the information that is directly fed into Donald Trump's psyche, he added. Stewart also addressed reports that the executive assistant went more than a year without getting a security clearance required for White House staffers, joking, "Can we even trust her?" Well, decide for yourselves, because tonight here on The Daily Show, we are premiering exclusive footage, Stewart said in a mock serious tone. We lived with Natalie Harp and the president for a month to determine what the relationship was really like. Let's take a quick preview. The show then played the now viral trailer of Nathan Fielder's Elizabeth Holmes documentary, You Can See Everything, which originally showed an intense stare down between the comedian and the Theranos founder convicted of defrauding investors. The clip shown on The Daily Show had Trump's face superimposed on Fielder's. Why would I deceive you? There is no reason for me to do that, Holmes said while staring intensely, inches away from Fielder and then Trump. Stewart said, I mean, I guess I want that, but who would do that for me? Correspondent Ronnie Cheng then appeared from backstage with his own printer sharing a positive news story with Stewart. Stewart said, late night television has never been more fiscally robust and governmentally appreciated. Thanks, Ronnie. Is that true? Cheng joked, yeah, of course. Could I have printed something that is not true? Crime. Mistrial left Lindsay Clancy in limbo. Prosecutors needed to decide whether to retry Lindsay Clancy, pursue a plea deal, or drop the case altogether, by India Yancey Bragg. After a hung jury ended Lindsay Clancy's triple murder trial without a verdict, the nation had been waiting to learn the Massachusetts mother's fate. Judge William Sullivan declared a mistrial after the jury deliberated for more than 38 hours and failed to reach the unanimous verdict on whether Clancy was criminally responsible for the 2023 killing of her three children. A spokesperson for Plymouth District Attorney Timothy Cruz declined to comment on the next steps in the case. After the mistrial was declared, Cruz said he would decide whether to try Clancy again before a new jury. Cruz told reporters, children were murdered, and it is our job to seek justice. Clancy's attorney, Kevin Reddington, told CBS that he was planning to present a motion to dismiss the case at the next hearing. When asked about a potential plea deal, Reddington said, it is up to Tim. I know enough to know it does not matter what I'd like, Reddington told the outlet. All I know is that I am not ever going to agree this young lady do a day in jail. Daniel Medwed, a professor of law and criminal justice at Northeastern University, echoed Cruz's comments, saying that prosecutors needed to determine what path forward would achieve justice in the case. That could mean dropping the case altogether. But, as Medwed said, if prosecutors decided justice would be served through a criminal prosecution, then I think the next step would be to evaluate whether to offer a plea. Medwed said, it appears as though 11 jurors sided with the defense, and unless the prosecution thinks that they can change the strategy, sequence the witnesses differently, or somehow approach it differently, there might be concerns that a conviction might not result. Medwed explained that the questions prosecutors were considering were likely both moral and practical. He said, is this what we should do? And then practically, what would we do differently? Is this a wise allocation of government resources? Medwed said among the many factors was the potential impact on the family and witnesses, though prosecutors were not bound to the wishes. An attorney for Clancy's ex-husband, Patrick Clancy, said in a statement that the prospect of reliving this tragedy through another trial is extraordinarily painful for Patrick, for his family, and for all of us. Though a retrial would give the prosecution a chance to rework the trial strategy, the potential cost could be steep and success was not guaranteed. It cost more than $1.4 million to retry another Massachusetts woman, Karen Reed, after her first murder trial ended with a hung jury, according to records released by the Norfolk District Attorney's Office. Upon retrial, Reed was acquitted of the most serious charges. It took days of questioning to seat 18 jurors, including six alternates, in Clancy's murder trial. Seating another jury would also likely present a significant challenge due to the intense attention the first trial received, according to Jawad Johnson, director of the Center for Jury Studies at the National Center for State Courts. The case dominated headlines, generated online conspiracy theories, and drew crowds outside the courthouse in Plymouth, Massachusetts, including many supporters of Clancy and one woman who was accused of photographing jurors. It won't be impossible, but it will be more difficult to seat a jury after a trial like this, Johnson said. USA Today spoke with Johnson before the trial ended. Prosecutors could also decide to retry Clancy or seek a plea agreement on lower charges, according to Shira Diner, a lecturer at Boston University School of Law. Clancy was charged with first-degree murder, but jurors were able to consider lesser charges, including second-degree murder and manslaughter, during deliberations. Diner said if Cruz opted to retry Clancy on a less serious offense, she could request to waive her right to a jury trial and have a judge decide her fate. Diner said the court would have to agree to the move. After the mistrial was declared, Cruz told reporters the evidence uncovered by the investigation into the killings warranted first-degree murder charges. During an interview with Good Morning America, when asked about the possibility of a retrial or plea deal, Reddington said he was willing to listen to Cruz. He said, "I hope, however, after sitting through this trial and seeing the evidence that was presented from the government as well as from the defense, that he would revisit that issue and hopefully would be able to work something out that would be acceptable to both sides." Defense attorney Rosemary Scapiccio, who had been representing Clancy in a civil lawsuit, previously told USA Today that Cruz appeared to be hell-bent on getting three convictions for first-degree murder, meaning the trial process could start all over again. Scapiccio's comments came before the trial ended with a hung jury. "He will do it again in a heartbeat without any reservations or hesitations because that is who he is," she said. Texas. Texas bakery stirred controversy again ahead of Trump GOP convention, by Natasia Paloma. A Texas bakery that previously went viral for criticizing President Donald Trump and his administration once again drew attention as Trump arrived in the state for the Republican Party's first ever midterm convention. The Hive Bakery in Flower Mound, roughly 30 miles from the convention site in Dallas, was selling cookies featuring an expletive directed at Trump. According to the bakery's social media pages, the treats were selling out daily. The bakery's latest treats came as Republicans kicked off a midterm convention. Republicans dubbed the first of its kind gathering Trumpapalooza, with Trump and more than 100 Republican officials, candidates, and administration figures scheduled to take the stage. The Hive Bakery made national headlines before for mixing politics with pastries. On July 3rd, the Hive Bakery posted on Facebook that it was not wanting to celebrate the 4th this year, saying its owners were embarrassed, afraid, and disappointed in what this country had become. The post drew national attention and added to the bakery's reputation for openly weighing in on political issues through both the social media presence and the baked goods. "MAGA is adversarial," the post added. The bakery stated it had sold out of distress sugar cookies, which featured an upside-down American flag with the words "under distress." According to its website, Hive Bakery, a Food Network champion and award-winning bakery, specialized in one-of-a-kind custom cakes and desserts, all made from scratch. Crime and Justice. Menendez brothers convicted in parents' killings, granted early parole hearing by Natalie Nessa Alund. Lyle and Eric Menendez were granted an early parole hearing for March 2027. California Department of Corrections and Rehabilitation records showed. The brothers were convicted in 1996 of killing Jose and Kitty Menendez after the highly publicized and televised trial ended in a mistrial. Lyle was 21 and Eric was 18. The brutal shotgun killings took place in 1989 inside the family's Beverly Hills home. Jose Menendez was a successful in a mistrial. Lyle was 21 and Eric was 18. The brutal shotgun killings took place in 1989 inside

Penalty for two murders was 50 years to life in prison, but since the brothers were under 26 at the time of the crimes, Gascon said they would be immediately eligible for parole under California law. Gascon sent letters to California Governor Gavin Newsom, noting the brothers' credible allegations of sexual and physical abuse from their father. The letter also cited years of dedication to rehabilitation. Gascon had met with family members who had been pleading for the brothers' release and told reporters he believed the brothers paid their debt to society. Gascon lost his bid for re-election in 2024 after being defeated by Nathan Hochman, a former federal prosecutor, who in open court last year said he opposed resentencing the brothers. USA Today previously reported that during an April 11, 2025 hearing, the prosecutor attempted to persuade Superior Court Judge Michael Jessick that the state should be allowed to withdraw the petition for resentencing. The judge denied Hochman's motion. Supreme Court of the United States. Courts issued conflicting rulings on GOP-favored congressional map in Missouri by Maureen Gropp, Washington. Missouri could not use a congressional map drawn to give Republicans an additional seat for the upcoming midterms, the U.S. Supreme Court said September 8th. Hours later, a federal judge's ruling reignited the court battle over GOP efforts to keep the razor-thin majority in the U.S. House. The Missouri Supreme Court said the disputed map, which would turn a seat held by Democrats into one that Republicans were expected to win, needed to be approved by voters in a November referendum. Supreme Court Justice Brett Kavanaugh, who handled emergency appeals from Missouri, rejected a request from state officials and the Republican Party for the High Court to intervene. Soon after that ruling, a federal judge in a separate lawsuit said the map should be used. Republicans had also filed a suit in federal court, and U.S. District Judge Stephen Clark issued a temporary order September 8th requiring the disputed redrawn map to be used. Mark Elias, from the law firm representing the side that won at the Supreme Court, said his legal team and other lawyers will be working feverishly to undo the federal judge's new order. The emergency appeal was part of the redistricting battle to reach the Supreme Court after President Donald Trump pushed red states to rejigger maps to improve Republicans' chances of keeping control of Congress. The map approved by the Missouri legislature last year broke up a Democratic-held district in Kansas City, giving Republicans an advantage in seven of the state's eight House districts. A group formed to oppose the new map, People Not Politicians Missouri, collected enough signatures to put the changes to a public vote through a ballot measure. Missouri Secretary of State Republican Denny Hoskins said the state's constitution did not allow ballot measures over congressional redistricting. The Missouri Supreme Court unanimously disagreed in a decision handed down days before the state's ballot was scheduled to be finalized. The referendum petition was legal, sufficient, and timely, and the secretary incorrectly concluded otherwise. Judge Ginger Gooch wrote for the court. The court also said any problems caused by the timing of the ruling was Hoskins' fault for taking months to make the decision on the validity of the ballot initiative. The state's August 4th House primaries took place using the redrawn map. Missouri Attorney General Catherine Hanaway told the Supreme Court that the timing of the state court's decision blocking the map from being used for November inflicts unprecedented chaos on Missouri. She said Missouri was genuinely unsure whether it can switch its governing congressional map in time to run a timely federal election. Lawyers for the head of People Not Politicians Missouri countered
explained.

0: explaining that the Secretary of State engineered the timing issue he presented as an insurmountable burden. The lawyers wrote in the response to the state's appeal that the Missouri Supreme Court rejected his gambit. He asked this court to deliver him the political victory to which he was never entitled under the Missouri Constitution. During the past year, multiple fights over congressional maps were brought to the Supreme Court. The justices ruled favorably for Republicans in redistricting battles in Texas, Alabama, Louisiana, Virginia, and New York. The court sided with Democrats in a challenge to California's new map. Crime. Tate Brothers denied bail in Florida extradition case by Natalie Nasa Alund. The Tate brothers on September 9th lost a bid for release from the United States jail pending the extradition back to Europe, where they were wanted on charges. The move came during a hearing before Southern District of Florida Judge Lauren Lewis, who denied bail for Andrew Tate and Tristan Tate. Romanian prosecutors indicted Andrew Tate on September 4th for allegedly trafficking minors, money laundering, sex with a minor, and witness tampering, and his brother Tristan Tate for alleged complicity. The former kickboxers with both U.S. and British citizenship were arrested in Miami on July 18th after Britain requested the extradition to face the felony charges. Prosecutors with the U.S. Attorney's Office for the Southern District of Florida said the brothers recruited dozens of women to work for a webcam pornography business and later ran online courses called Hustlers University, Reuters reported. The brothers denied any wrongdoing. U.S. Congress. A researcher warned AI could end humanity. A Republican called on Congress to convene a special session on AI guardrails. A Democrat pleaded with his colleagues to wake up to an emergency. By Zachary Shermel, Washington. Members of Congress were expressing alarm over a new warning from an artificial intelligence researcher. The plea, which came in a sudden public resignation from an Anthropic employee named Jacob Coxon, prompted demands from lawmakers for an emergency intervention, including potential hearings and the consideration of legislation to pause or slow AI development. Coxon's clarion call seemed to strike a deeper chord in Washington compared to previous omens about AI's risks. In a September 8th post on X, Coxon said he spent the last 3 years doing research at both OpenAI, the maker of ChatGPT, and Anthropic. He revealed that what he saw terrified him. He said, "They are racing straight to self-improving superintelligence and gambling with our lives. The people building AI earnestly believe that it could kill us all by the end of the decade. This is not a marketing stunt. No other human activity poses this level of danger." He was not the only one at the top of the AI field with concerns. Jakub Pohotsky, OpenAI's chief scientist, said in a blog post that broader interventions were required to slow the pace of the technology's development. "This is a time that calls for extreme caution," he wrote. "I am concerned no one is prepared for the consequences of a continued rapid rise in machine intelligence." The scientists' dire predictions were starting to affect lawmakers on Capitol Hill. Representative Anna Paulina Luna, a Florida Republican, urged the legislative branch to convene a special session on AI advancements, saying not enough of Congress is focusing on this, even though it is by far the most consequential issue facing Americans. Partisan politics aside, there are massive implications of a race toward superintelligence, she wrote on social media. "We must be ready. This is happening, whether or not we want it to." Representative Lori Trahan, Democrat of Massachusetts, implored Congress to get off the sidelines and do its job. The call is coming from inside the House, Trahan said online. Safety researchers are resigning. Powerful AI models are breaking out of the labs, and companies are racing ahead anyway. She and Representative Jay Obernolte, Republican of California, introduced bipartisan legislation called the Frontier Act that would establish federal risk management and safety standards for AI development. Another bipartisan bill, the AI Kill Switch Act, would require AI developers to create the technical ability to shut down or throttle rogue systems. Representative Ted Lieu, Democrat of California, and Nathaniel Moran, Republican of Texas, unveiled the legislation in July, not long after OpenAI's model escaped the sandboxed environments and hacked a major database. Progressives such as Senator Bernie Sanders, independent of Vermont, and Representative Greg Kassar, Democrat of Texas, continued to advocate for a federal moratorium on data center construction, as well as a total ban on the development of so-called superintelligence. For those still burying heads in the sand about the risks of superintelligence to humanity, wake up, said Representative Chris DeLuzio, Democrat of Pennsylvania. We need to pump the brakes and get national action on superintelligence. This is an emergency, and our government should act like it. Jimmy Kimmel. Jimmy Kimmel slammed Trump in monologue after report of The Show Ending by Brendan Morrow. Jimmy Kimmel returned to his late-night show on Tuesday, September 8th, after being off the air for more than 2 months for his annual summer break. His monologue aired hours after Page Six reported that this season of the show will be the last. ABC denied the reporting, calling it inaccurate and saying that any reports about the future of the show at this point are purely speculative. Kimmel did not acknowledge the report in his September 8th monologue, but he got reflective about the history of his show on the occasion of its 4,000th episode. It's a lot of shows. According to the White House, it's too many shows, he said. This show premiered after the Super Bowl in January 2003. There are those who said we would never last this long. There are even those who used the regulatory might of the FCC to unconstitutionally try to make sure we did not last this long. We did it the hard way, Brendan, and we are still here. Kimmel was referring to FCC Chair Brendan Carr, who in 2025 pressured ABC to take action against the comedian over comments he made about the killing of Charlie Kirk, leading to Kimmel's temporary suspension. Kimmel jokingly declared that all of America's problems had been solved. He said, Donald Trump and I have one thing in common. We both accomplished nothing all summer long. He added that the president was crazier than ever after he pumped out a gusher of AI-generated slop on social media. Kimmel said, it almost felt like he was welcoming me back to work. Kimmel also mentioned President Donald Trump's idea to change the name of New Mexico to New America, quipping, listen, if there was a New America, we would all go there immediately. He added, it is really hard to believe how much stupidity they manage to pump out day after day after day. I go away for one summer. He does enough crazy stuff to fill a whole We Didn't Start the Fire parody song. Later in the show, Kimmel sat down with guests Andrew Garfield and Joey King. Kimmel regularly took an extended break for the summer. He had been away from the late-night show since June. In his last monologue before the hiatus, he joked that he would be taking the next 2 months off, this time voluntarily, a reference to his temporary suspension in 2025. A rotating series of guest hosts filled in for Kimmel over the summer. Rosie O'Donnell took over in August for a week of episodes, during which she referenced her history of feuding with Trump. On August 17th, she quipped, "If you thought the president hated Jimmy Kimmel Live when it was hosted by Jimmy Kimmel, buckle up, people." Jelly Roll also took the stage to host a week of shows, after drawing some pushback online for his jokes poking fun at Trump. The country singer said on the show he was just telling it like it is, and he clarified his political views. "It is funny that before this week, everybody thought I was MAGA. Now they think I'm some sort of liberal snowflake," he said. "Hosting Jimmy Kimmel's show does not mean I have all of Jimmy Kimmel's politics. Sure, I lean left on some things, but like most folks, I am pretty down the middle." Ahead of his return to the air, Kimmel shared photos on Instagram showing how he spent his summer break, including going fishing with his family and hanging out with David Letterman and Stephen Colbert. Colbert advocated for Kimmel to win the Emmy for Best Variety Series at the upcoming ceremony. Elon Musk. Explosive new Elon Musk documentary shared X's stories and raised political questions by Patrick Ryan. Musk, scheduled for theaters October 16th, was an exhaustive chronicle of the rise of Elon Musk, the eccentric tech billionaire behind Tesla, SpaceX, and Neuralink. Directed by Alex Gibney of Citizen K, the film horrifically detailed dozens of deaths linked to Tesla's driver assistance systems, alleging that Musk was dishonest about the technology's capabilities and shortcomings. The movie claimed that Musk courted right-wing politicians around the globe to get business incentives for Tesla and SpaceX. It alleged that the once apolitical Musk aligned himself with President Donald Trump with the aim of halting federal investigations into the companies that started during the Biden administration. Musk's ex-girlfriend, Ashley St. Clair, said in the documentary that Elon went pretty hardcore Trump, and compared to Biden, Trump was a much easier president to buy. St. Clair, a former conservative influencer, dated Musk for 2 years, sharing a son, Romulus, with him. Musk was not involved in the documentary and previously asserted that Gibney was making a hit piece on him. USA Today reached out to Musk's representative for comment. Musk premiered September 8th at the Venice Film Festival and screened for reporters simultaneously in New York. The film suggested that Musk had unparalleled access to Americans' personal data through the 2022 acquisition of X, formerly known as Twitter, and pivotal role in the Department of Government Efficiency, DOGE, which employed many of Musk's young staffers to slash funding across government agencies. In an interview with Gibney, St. Clair remembered texting with Musk on the night of the 2024 presidential election. "I say, I think we're going to win," and he said, "I knew that hours ago. We have the best real-time data," St. Clair alleged. The degree of certainty he had, I had never seen before. In one alleged text exchange shown in the documentary, Musk told St. Clair that he had big plans for his satellite internet service, Starlink. She asked him not to elaborate for fear that she would be deposed, to which Musk responded, "Very wise." Musk also sounded the alarm that the Department of War used Musk's Grok, an AI tool that came under fire for generating non-consensual, sexualized photos of real-life women and underage girls. Jeffrey Hinton, known as the godfather of AI, expressed concern about Musk's deep government ties and how the technology could potentially be wielded for surveillance or collusion. In the documentary, Hinton said, "It is fairly clear to me that Trump is hell-bent on corrupting the midterm elections. If you wanted to corrupt those midterm elections and you wanted to use AI, all you needed to do was get detailed information on U.S. citizens. What Doge did looked just like what you would do." Musk featured extensive interviews with St. Clair and Musk's first wife, Justine Musk. She said that throughout their 8-year marriage, he would often make her feel insignificant and talk down to her like she was one of his employees. Justine told Gibney, "I learned the term gaslighting through my relationship with Elon, and that as they danced at the wedding, Elon had told her, 'I am the alpha in this relationship.' She said he was constantly remarking on the ways he found me lacking." Musk had 14 children, one of whom, Nevada, died as an infant. In 2024, Musk claimed that his daughter, Vivian Jenna Wilson, had also died, saying she had been killed by the woke mind virus when she transitioned. "We actually went through the actual death of an actual child. What is happening here is Jenna is growing up," Justine said in the film. Justine explained that after their daughter came out as transgender, Elon never tried to repair things. "That is not in his nature." Elon told her, "Make sure Jenna knows how much I will always love her." And then the next day, he cut off her health insurance. St. Clair teared up in the film as she alleged that she watched Musk block the number of his ex-partner Grimes as she pleaded for custody of the 3 children. St. Clair also claimed that Musk's right-hand man, Jared Burchall, pressured her to sign an NDA, promising not to reveal that Musk fathered her son, Romulus. As part of the agreement, she would have allegedly received a lump sum of $15 million, plus monthly payments of $100,000 for 21 years. She claimed the $15 million was taken away when she refused to sign, and instead she only received $20,000 each month in child support. "Jared was very adversarial," St. Clair said. "I don't know how to categorize someone who degrades and borderline threatens a woman who is freshly postpartum. This was financial retaliation for speaking out. It was almost as if Musk did not show a certain side of himself until after I had our baby." Musk, a pronatalist, believed that the world needed more babies in order to avoid economic and social downfall. The film alleged that Musk could have many more children than what is publicly known. After her public spat with Musk, as St. Clair said, "I was getting messages from other young girls that Elon was messaging, offering them children. He told me that he wanted to use surrogates because it was the only way we could create a legion of children before the Civil War." Donald Trump. Trump said he would consider a pardon for Michael Cohen, his former fixer, by Aaron Mansfield. President Trump said he would consider pardoning his former lawyer, Michael Cohen, who parted ways with the president amid a controversy over a payment to the actress Stormy Daniels. Cohen pleaded guilty in 2018 to criminal charges, including campaign finance violations, for paying Daniels and model Karen McDougal. He later testified against Trump in the Manhattan criminal case in which Trump was convicted of falsifying financial records. Trump told reporters on the tarmac at Joint Base Andrews that no one had asked him to pardon Cohen, but that he would consider it. "What they did to Michael Cohen was a disgrace," Trump said. "They forced him to say things that he did not believe." The two reconciled in August, when Cohen hosted Trump on a podcast. Before the podcast was released, Cohen wrote in a Substack post that the two men forgave each other. "Forgiveness does not require amnesia," Cohen wrote. "It requires the courage to stop allowing yesterday to dictate tomorrow." Supreme Court of the United States. Brett Kavanaugh was at the White House on September 11th. It changed his life. By Maureen Gropp, Washington. Supreme Court Justice Brett Kavanaugh was a White House attorney when his world, the George W. Bush presidency, and the nation changed on September 11th, 2001, after planes hijacked by terrorists struck the World Trade Center. Secret Service officers learned of another plane headed for Washington. Kavanaugh and other aides standing outside the White House were ordered to evacuate. Burned into his memory were agents yelling at female staffers to throw off high heels and sprint. "The agents were screaming at us to run out the gate," he recounted in an exclusive interview with USA Today. Regrouping later with other people from the White House counsel's office at a nearby office building while fighter jets patrolled the sky, the future Supreme Court Justice was directed to research the emergency powers Bush could tap. Kavanaugh worked long hours on legislation to help the airline industry survive and to create a federal terrorism insurance program credited with reviving commercial development in New York City and throughout the nation. As a judge, Kavanaugh ruled on cases involving the War on Terror, an ongoing legal saga. Every September, Kavanaugh had watched key moments from that time, especially Bush's address at Washington National Cathedral days after the attack and the remarks at Ground Zero that followed. "It is the day of my life that I consider the most memorable, searing, and important for the country and for me," Kavanaugh said about September 11th. Hanging in his chambers was a signed photo of Bush throwing out the first pitch at Yankee Stadium weeks after the attacks, one of the ways the president tried to show that he would not let the terrorists alter our way of life, as Kavanaugh said. Kavanaugh remembered thinking as he watched Bush's windup, "Please God, let him throw a strike this time. He can throw in the dirt some other time." Bush threw a strike. Ahead of his participation in a panel discussion at the University of Notre Dame on September 11th, in honor of the 25th anniversary, Kavanaugh spoke with USA Today about how the day changed him. Among other things, he said, it strengthened his religious conviction. Kavanaugh said the only way to make sense of all this tragedy and death was to go back to your faith. While national security issues had always been a top concern, the terrorist attacks made him more realistic about threats America faced from other nations and groups. When Kavanaugh was nominated to the Supreme Court in 2018, some critics complained that he had an expansive vision of executive power and a tendency to overestimate national security claims. His record on the U.S. Court of Appeals for the D.C. Circuit had offered mixed evidence when it came to 9/11-related cases. Kavanaugh authored a 2012 opinion overturning the terrorism conviction of a driver and bodyguard for Osama bin Laden. He wrote that Salim Hamdan could not be prosecuted for providing material support to terrorists because his actions were not recognized as a war crime under international law at the time, and the military commission that tried him could not rely on a law passed by Congress in 2006. In other cases involving suspected terrorists being held at the Guantanamo Bay detention camp, Kavanaugh sided with prosecutors. Kavanaugh said he brought to the cases about terrorism suspects an understanding about how Al-Qaeda operated. He held the executive branch accountable to the Constitution and the law. He also said he knew how hard it was to be president There are a lot of no-win decisions that presidents make, he said. I think with Barack Obama, Donald Trump, and Joe Biden, I tried to, as a judge, understand the difficulty of being president, but at the same time, the importance of abiding by the law. The message Bush communicated to his staff September 12th was, this will not happen again. This will never happen again in the United States, Kavanaugh remembered. For him, every day was September 12th for the next 7-plus years. Even when he was doing other things and doing all the things of government, economic negotiations, dealing with all the other issues in the world, he felt very responsible for making sure it never happened again, Kavanaugh said. If something did happen, they'd say, Bush, why didn't you prevent this? It was a huge responsibility for him to carry. The devastating tragedy of September 11th, the weight it placed on the president and the ability of the country to recover, gave Kavanaugh perspective for when times got tough. He said, America has lots of legal and policy debates which are important. That's a different level than what I think we felt on the night of September 11th and the morning of September 12th. This concludes the presentation of USA Today for Thursday, September 10th, 2026. My name is Elizabeth Ingber with the Talking Information Center. As always, thank you.
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2: Here's the forecast for the Boston and South Shore area on the Talking Information Center from the National Weather Service. For today, the sun comes out later on as skies clear, temperatures in the mid-80s, partly cloudy overnight, temperatures dropping to the lower 60s, Friday sunny, temperatures in the mid-70s. The sun rose this morning at 6:20, setting at 7:03 this evening. Stay tuned for more heading your way next on the Talking Information Center.
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8: Hello, this is Ed Reedy from the Talking Information Center with the Thursday, September 10th reading of Newsmax. Republicans put Trump center stage. Republicans kicked off an extraordinary midterm convention in Dallas on Wednesday, betting that putting Donald Trump at the center of their campaign, even with his slumping approval ratings in many polls, can bolster a party facing headwinds in the coming midterms. The two-day gathering, dubbed Trumpapalooza, is designed to persuade the Republican leader's supporters that he's effectively on the ballot on November 3rd, when Republicans risk losing the House of Representatives and face a fierce fight to retain the Senate. I think we're going to have a tremendous crowd tonight, sold out, looks very big, looks very exciting, and we're going to explain what we've done, Trump told reporters as he boarded his flight to Texas. We've done things that have never been done in the first term or the second term, frankly, of a president. Trump, whose approval rating stood at just 33% in some recent polling, will speak on both convention nights at the American Airlines Center. His challenge is to mobilize voters personally loyal to him without further alienating independents unsettled by inflation woes, gasoline prices topping $4 a gallon, and the continuing war with Iran. One political monitor, Decision Desk HQ, projects Democrats to win the House 230 to 205 and the Senate to finish 51-49 in their favor in November. But Susan Kokinda, 77, a conservative podcaster who traveled to the gathering from Michigan, told AFP she expected Republicans to do just fine in November. The conventional wisdom is the party in power loses, but I always say Donald Trump is not a conventional president, and he's reshaping the Republican Party, she said. Inside the American Airlines Center, there was little sign of Republican anxiety about November. The cavernous arena was festooned with Trump posters as supporters milled around in sequin jackets patterned with his name, image, and the American flag, some topped with 10-gallon hats. Food stalls hawked overpriced snacks while merchandise stands did brisk business in mugs, posters, and copies of the latest literary offering from the Trump clan, under siege by the president's second son, Eric. Despite the political headwinds facing Republicans, the mood was festive. Chants of USA, USA, familiar from Trump's campaign rallies, echoed around the hall as the national anthem opened the program. I'm feeling really good. We've had some independents, you know, come out of the woodwork and some third parties, making our job even harder, said Gene Regal, 68, a livestock farmer from Nebraska. But I think that we have such strong candidates that we're going to be victorious. The gathering is the first Republican National Convention held specifically for a midterm election, although no candidates will be nominated and no formal party business is planned. Instead, organizers have constructed what amounts to a two-night television rally touting Trump's record and Republican candidates. More than 100 House members and candidates are expected, with over 50 speakers or presentations scheduled each night. Staying home, Trump delivers Wednesday's keynote and returns for Thursday's finale after Vice President J.D. Vance speaks. Cabinet members, congressional leaders, and candidates in closely watched House and Senate races are also on the program. Nonetheless, not everyone is coming. Numerous lawmakers in competitive races have decided that less than 2 months from Election Day, their time is better spent campaigning at home. And even Trump's promised national television showcase faces an unusually formidable rival. Both convention nights coincide with the opening games of the National Football League season. Democrats are also making their presence felt in Dallas, with the party sending out some of its most high-profile speakers for public events. Americans are being crushed by rising costs, Colorado Congressman Jason Crow posted on X. Republicans don't care. They're in Dallas celebrating an out-of-touch president whose tariffs and wars are making things worse. We're going to hold them accountable. Rubio pushes anti-drug fight in Ecuador. Secretary of State Marco Rubio visited Ecuador Wednesday to press the fight against narco-terrorists who have transformed the country in one of Latin America's most violent. Rubio visited Quito as the second stop on a three-nation tour designed to shore up conservative allies in Colombia, Ecuador, and Peru, and bolster U.S. influence across the region. During the trip, he announced the designation of Ecuador's Los Tiguranos gang as a terrorist organization, escalating Washington's campaign against powerful criminal groups. "We're not talking about an ordinary mafia, nor are we talking about common criminals," Rubio said after meeting President Daniel Noboa. "We're talking about terrorists who in many cases possess weapons and equipment resembling the national armies of certain countries." The Tiguarones made international headlines in early 2024 when masked gang members stormed a TV studio during a live broadcast, firing shots and forcing terrified crew to the ground. They are linked to cocaine trafficking, extortion, contract killings, arms trafficking, money laundering, and waves of violence. More than 25,000 people have been murdered in Ecuador in the last 3 years. Rubio said seven unnamed members, former members of Ecuador's government, would also be sanctioned for accepting bribes and involvement with proscribed groups. Drug gangs. Since President Donald Trump returned to power, the U.S. government dramatically shifted its anti-drug strategy to include airstrikes against vessels suspected of shipping drugs in the Caribbean and the Eastern Pacific. The strikes have killed more than 200 people, according to U.S. War Department figures. In recent days, joint U.S.-Ecuador patrols have sunk at least six fishing boats accused of being involved in the drug trade. Although many were carrying only fuel, and some crew members have also been released without charge. Drug gangs from Albania to Mexico have descended on Ecuador in recent years, vying for control of routes to take drugs from the coca fields of the Andes to the U.S., European, and Asian markets. The United States is by far the world's largest consumer of cocaine, the vast majority of which comes from or through Colombia, Ecuador, and Peru. During the visit, Rubio was also expected to discuss tougher extradition rules, and he unveiled the U.S. would send Ecuador a Coast Guard cutter and five more interceptor vessels. Rubio also underscored commercial ties, saying Google, Palantir, and SpaceX were establishing operations and digital infrastructure in Ecuador. Regional ambitions. Washington has made no secret of its desire to counter the influence of China, Russia, and Iran in Latin America, a priority set out in the administration's national security strategy. In Colombia on Tuesday, Rubio pledged to restore natural relations with Bogota after years of leftist rule. Rubio told reporters an energetic discussion was underway aimed at supplying Colombia with military equipment, specialized training, and intelligence. The top U.S. diplomat also portrayed the political shifts in Colombia and elsewhere as part of a broader regional realignment toward Washington. After Ecuador, Rubio will travel to Peru, led since July by conservative President Keiko Fujimori. There, he is expected to advance the Shield of the Americas initiative, a U.S.-backed security partnership aimed at coordinating regional efforts against drug trafficking and transnational crime. "We are synchronizing efforts to protect our hemisphere from transnational and regional threats by bringing Peru, now a major non-NATO ally, into the Shield of the Americas," Rubio said. Democrats say convention is distraction from faltering presidency. It's not just Republicans descending on Dallas for the midterm convention. Democrats are there, too, as they try to convince voters that the reality of Donald Trump's second presidency doesn't match the spectacle of his made-for-TV event. this bizarre Republican midterm convention here can't paper over the fact that Republicans have done nothing to earn your vote. Illinois Governor J.B. Pritzker, a potential 2028 presidential contender, said Wednesday morning. Trump organized the two-day gathering in an attempt to boost Republican enthusiasm despite anxieties over rising prices and dissatisfaction over the war with Iran. Democrats are trying to capitalize on voters' frustration to retake control of Congress. Besides Pritzker, several leading House Democrats were traveling to Dallas for events as well, and Texas Democrats hope the spotlight on the state ends up benefiting their candidates. James Tallarico, a Texas state lawmaker who is running against State Attorney General Ken Paxton in a closely watched Senate race, held a food drive Wednesday at Friendship West Baptist Church in Dallas. He compared volunteers' work with Republicans' festivities. While we're here serving our neighbors, billionaire mega donors and their puppet politicians are clinking their champagne glasses, Tallarico said. They are toasting to their own corruption. They are celebrating corrupt tariffs, billionaire tax breaks, and a new forever war that are all driving up costs. Several Democrats on Wednesday mocked Trump's idea for a midterm convention, an unusual affair that, unlike presidential nominating conventions held every 4 years, does not involve official party business handled by delegates from across the country. Trump will be featured both nights and is also using it as an opportunity for fundraising. Tallarico smiled as he thought about wealthy Republicans spending thousands of dollars for a picture with Trump. "If you want a picture with me," he said, "it's free." Texas Democratic Chairman Kendall Scudder added, "Trump's trickle-up economics is taking money out of your pocket and giving it to the richest people in this country." But he insisted that Democrats are determined to do more than criticize the president. "This party has stood in modern history on the side of working-class people," he said. "We're recapturing that narrative." Gina Hinojosa, the Democratic candidate in Texas challenging Governor Greg Abbott, went to Dallas to visit a venue featuring thousands of volumes of files related to Jeffrey Epstein and met with victims. "It's really incredible that we live in a country where the justice system is so broken at every level that there has not been accountability of what we know was extensive sexual abuse, exploitation that happened for decades," Hinojosa said, "and that powerful people who run this country are still living their lives without having been held to account." The Democratic members of Congress who traveled to Texas said their mission is not just to highlight Trump's shortcomings, but also to show voters that they would prioritize as a congressional majority. "We want to ensure that people can actually live their lives, be able to work, have access to health care," said Representative Robert Garcia of California. "And the president's more interested in sending bizarre, deranged social media posts and having his party in Dallas." Garcia is the ranking Democrat on the House Oversight Committee and is in line to chair the panel should Democrats win the majority. That would put him at the forefront of the party's promised investigation of the Trump administration and the First Family's business dealings. The would-be chairman said those efforts are not a distraction, but instead dovetail with Democrats' message on the economy. "We just got to be very clear that this is the most corrupt administration in the history of the United States," he said. "And as Donald Trump and his family get infinitely richer, the average American continues to struggle and can barely afford to make ends meet." Representative Jason Crow of Colorado added that Democrats, both while campaigning and then potentially as a House majority, can balance policies aimed at helping voters with a range of likely investigations. "Do you do oversight and accountability, or are you legislating other things?" he asked, immediately answering that a Democratic Congress must do both. "And that's actually not your decision. That is what the Constitution says the job is, right? And we don't get to decide not to do our jobs." Trump says oil price surge tied to Iran war may outlast the midterms. President Donald Trump said Wednesday that oil prices that have surged because of the Iran war likely won't come down until after U.S. midterm elections. Oil prices jumped more than 3% today, pushing international Brent crude past the $100 threshold for the first time since July, as salvos between the U.S. and Iran escalated. Right after the election, oil prices are going to be tumbling downward, Trump said. I think it's going to take a little bit longer than the midterm. Trump, in an exchange with reporters before traveling to Dallas for the midterm Republican convention, added that he believes Iran will finally relent after the pivotal elections are held in the U.S. I think the war is going to end immediately after the election because they can't hold out any longer, Trump said. The president at the outset of the war said it would last a matter of weeks. The conflict is now in its seventh month. U.S. benchmark crude gained 2.4%, pushing the price to $95.25 a barrel, and U.S. gasoline prices rose sharply overnight. The average price for a gallon of regular gasoline ticked up 7 cents overnight to hit $4.22, now more than a dollar above what it cost at this point last year, according to AAA. Diesel prices, which can have an outsized impact on consumers because it is used in shipping and production, hit an all-time high Friday and have continued to climb since. The average price per gallon reached $5.94 overnight and is now 9 cents higher than it was on Friday. Jet fuel has become so expensive that U.S. and international carriers have cut flights while raising fares and fees. Markets reacted after the U.S. military reported striking 5 Iranian tankers in response to attempted missile attacks on a Navy warship and after attacks by an Iranian-backed Houthi rebel group ignited fires at oil facilities in Saudi Arabia. Trump administration seeks to exclude illegals from census. The Trump administration proposed Wednesday changing the national census to include only U.S. citizens and permanent residents, a move that could significantly change how much political representation and federal funding each state receives. The U.S. Census Bureau submitted the proposal just over a year after President Donald Trump ordered its parent agency to craft a new census that would block immigrants in the U.S. illegally from being counted. The Bureau will conduct the next full census in 2030. The proposed rule changes would exclude even more immigrants from the census, such as those in the U.S. on a temporary lawful basis. The proposed changes would also eliminate parts of the questionnaire that seek information on race or ethnicity, which have been included since the first census in 1790. The proposal is open to public comment for 30 days. Demography experts and civil rights advocates warn that both changes could warp the data used for drawing congressional and state legislative districts, enforcing anti-discrimination law, and allocating federal funds for public services. The efforts could have earth-shattering effects, leaving cities and states that have relatively high immigrant populations with insufficient federal aid and political representation, said Meeta Anand, Senior Director of the Census and Data Equity Program at the Leadership Conference on Civil and Human Rights. Census data undergrids so much of our democracy and our society, Anand said. So you'll start seeing a very inaccurate picture of our country, and then we're making political decisions, business decisions, investment decisions based on data that are flawed. The White House did not immediately respond to a request for comment. Trump has long decried the fact that aliens living in the U.S. illegally are included in the census, which is used to determine how many seats each state gets in the U.S. House of Representatives and how state legislative districts are drawn. In his first term, Trump tried to add a citizenship question to the 2020 census, but was blocked by the U.S. Supreme Court, which ruled that the federal government had given a contrived rationale. The Constitution's 14th Amendment calls for political representatives to be apportioned based on the whole number of persons in each state. The administration's efforts to omit immigrants in the U.S. illegally and temporary immigrants from the census comes amid its wider crackdown on both legal and illegal immigration across the country. The Justice Department warned on September 2nd that states could lose billions of dollars in welfare funding if they do not report all immigrants whom state agencies know to be in the country illegally. To buy up to $6 billion in September 10th buyback operation. The Treasury Department said on Wednesday that it'll buy up to $6 billion in 10 to 20-year Treasury bonds during its buyback operation on Thursday, triple the size of its last long-dated operation. The Treasury last month said it would at double the size of its buybacks on longer dated securities to at least $4 billion over the next quarter in an effort to support liquidity. It came after a sell-off that pushed 30-year yields to their highest level since 2007. The Treasury buys older dated, less liquid securities in the operations. Treasury yields rose after the announcement. Benchmark 10-year yields reached 4.8528%, the highest since November 2023. White House's Navarro slams Fox News for Bartiromo firing. MAGA can't trust them. White House senior counselor Peter Navarro delivered a blistering attack on Fox News on Tuesday, warning MAGA viewers not to mistake the network for an ally of President Donald Trump and accusing its leadership of pushing out personalities like Maria Bartiromo who take on issues important to Trump's movement. The bigger story here is forget about anybody thinking that Fox is a conservative network that's friendly to MAGA, that's friendly to Trump, Navarro told Newsmax's Greg Kelly reports. Navarro singled out Fox News Media CEO Suzanne Scott, accusing her of enforcing editorial boundaries that allow the network to serve viewers conservative commentary while shutting down coverage of more sensitive Trump issues. They'll feed you some red meat over there, the easy stuff, the trans stuff, stuff like that. But when it comes down to MAGA things, Suzanne Scott gets rid of everybody over there who wants to talk about MAGA issues, Navarro said. Navarro pointed to the departures of Bartiromo, Tucker Carlson, and the late Lou Dobbs, arguing they send an unmistakable warning to the network's remaining anchors. This was all about talking about Trump issues, Navarro said. You fire people like Tucker Carlson and Lou Dobbs, now Maria Bartiromo, that throws fear into all those other anchors and keeps them in line. He added, it's like, don't talk about kind of Trump stuff, right? And we know how the network has not treated Donald Trump very well. Navarro's broadside came as he gave his account of the events preceding Bartiromo's abrupt departure from Fox News Media after more than 12 years with the network. Navarro said Bartiromo had booked him to appear on her Fox Business program following Trump's July 16th primetime address concerning China's capabilities to interfere in U.S. elections. According to Navarro, Bartiromo subsequently shared with him an internal Fox directive restricting follow-up coverage of Trump's address and the 2020 election. Navarro said the message came from Fox Business Programming Chief Ralph Giordano and instructed producers, we don't want to promote it or push to the speech at all. We don't want to do 2020 election segments at all Thursday or Friday. Navarro said Bartiromo was stunned by the instruction. The text was sent to me. It was my duty to forward on, Navarro told Newsmax, and Maria Bartiromo was aghast at what the network was doing. Navarro said he passed the communication to the White House. He declined to identify specifically who received it, but said Scott subsequently heard directly from the West Wing. I'm not getting into the details, Navarro said, but suffice it to say that Suzanne Scott got a call, and basically the White House let her know that that kind of thing is totally unacceptable. Navarro rejected the suggestion that passing along the message amounted to betraying Bartiromo's confidence, insisting he believed he had an obligation to alert the White House to what that kind of thing is totally unacceptable. Navarro rejected the suggestion that passing along the message amounted to betraying Bartiromo's confidence,

that has described the move as a business decision. Barataroma's attorney, Brian Friedman, has disputed reports that she was fired, saying she remained under contract with Fox. Fox has stood by its announcement. Fox also has not publicly said that Barataroma's departure was connected to her sharing the internal communication or Navarro's decision to forward it to the White House. News reports citing people familiar with the matter have linked her departure to the disclosure of internal Fox communications, while Barataroma's attorney has disputed accounts surrounding her exit. Navarro, however, portrayed the episode as part of what he sees as a much larger problem at Fox. In a Washington Times column published Tuesday, Navarro accused Fox of suppressing MAGA news and imposing a shadow ban on Trump's surrogates. He argued the network's viewers are given conservative content on some cultural and political issues, while management places guardrails around subjects, including election integrity, Big Pharma, and Trump's tariffs. Navarro told Newsmax he believes money rather than an alleged personal feud between Trump and Fox Corp Chairman Emeritus Robert Murdoch helps explain the network's decisions. It's about the advertisers, Navarro said. He contended Fox seeks to protect relationships with major pharmaceutical companies and multinational corporations without alienating the conservative viewers who make up a major part of its audience. Navarro also said he has spoken with Barataroma since Fox announced her departure. She's fine. She's not happy, he said. She's not being treated fairly. For Navarro, Fox's handling of Trump's July address and Barataroma's subsequent departure amount to censorship and retaliation, despite Fox being a private media company. When your brand is fair and balanced and you're supposed to report primetime news, the president in the Oval national address, you bet it's censorship, Navarro said, and it's retaliation on Maria Barataroma, full stop. His message to Fox's pro-Trump audience was even broader. Don't assume the network is on MAGA's side simply because much of its programming is conservative. Navarro said Fox may give its viewers red meat, but when the subject turns to issues at the heart of Trump's movement, he believes the network's leadership draws the line and that Barataroma became the latest prominent Fox personality to pay the price. Norway Prime Minister says Zelensky plane almost hit by drone on Tuesday. The plane carrying Ukrainian President Volodymyr Zelensky to Oslo over the funeral for the King of Norway was almost hit by a drone during takeoff on Tuesday, Norwegian Prime Minister Jonas Gahr Støre told public broadcaster NRK on Wednesday. His plane was almost hit by a drone as it was about to take off from Moldova. That is the reality he's facing, Støre said. Støre did not say what his source was for this information or how close the drone was. Zelensky on Wednesday attended the funeral of King Harald V of Norway, marching behind his coffin, along with the other heads of state in central Oslo. He left Norway soon after the funeral was over. Støre had said in a statement on Tuesday that he would meet the Ukrainian leader that evening with their discussions to focus on Ukraine's air defense. Zelensky had said there would also be discussions with companies taking part in the Frija initiative to create a European anti-ballistic system while he was in Norway. Department warns of higher diesel costs through 2027. The Energy Department's statistical arm has sharply raised its forecast for U.S. diesel prices next year, warning that tight global supplies and depleted domestic inventories could keep

0: fuel costs elevated well into 2027. The Energy Information Administration now expects retail diesel to average $4.40 a gallon in 2027, up 33 cents or 8.2% from its previous forecast of $4.07, according to Axios. The latest projection is also nearly a dollar a gallon higher than the EIA's pre-Iran war forecast of $3.47 for 2027, Axios reported. The EIA said U.S. distillate fuel inventories are expected to fall below 100 million barrels in September and remain below the five-year average low for much of 2027, according to Axios. The agency's latest outlook comes as diesel prices have already reached record levels, with the national average hitting $5.94 a gallon Wednesday, according to the Associated Press. Reuters reported that U.S. gasoline prices were averaging about $4.22 a gallon Wednesday, while diesel prices were approaching $6. The increases are being driven by disruptions to global oil supplies stemming from the continuing U.S.-Iran conflict, including problems moving energy products through the Strait of Hormuz and attacks on oil infrastructure in the Middle East, Reuters reported. Brent crude, the global oil benchmark, settled at $101.21 a barrel Wednesday, its highest closing price since late May, while U.S. West Texas Intermediate crude settled at $96.05, according to Reuters. The EIA also raised its crude oil price forecasts, with Reuters reporting that the agency now expects Brent crude to average about $91 a barrel in 2026 and West Texas Intermediate to average $84.65. The conflict has contributed to a substantial drawdown in global oil inventories, with Reuters reporting that global stockpiles have fallen by about 400 million barrels this year. Diesel prices are particularly significant for consumers because the fuel powers much of the nation's trucking, delivery, agriculture, and industrial activity. The Associated Press reported that higher diesel costs are already pushing up transportation expenses for businesses, with the effects expected to reach prices for groceries and other consumer goods as companies pass along higher freight and operating costs. Produce, meat, and other perishable foods are particularly exposed because they must be transported frequently, while diesel is also widely used by farm equipment, the AP reported. Higher diesel prices are also putting pressure on the home heating market heading into winter. Axios reported that U.S. heating oil futures have risen nearly 30% over the past 3 months and about 120% since the beginning of the year, with prices approaching or exceeding previous records. The elevated fuel cost comes as oil prices have risen sharply in recent weeks amid renewed U.S.-Iran fighting and growing concerns about the security of energy shipments through the Middle East. Reuters reported that Brent crude has risen about 25% since early August as the conflict has intensified and fears have grown that disruptions could persist. The Strait of Hormuz is particularly important to global energy markets because roughly 20% of the world's oil and gas trade normally passes through the waterway, according to Reuters. The EIA expects some improvement in Middle Eastern oil flows as 2020 progresses, but the agency's outlook remains dependent on how quickly production and exports recover and whether shipping disruptions continue, Reuters reported. The agency also expects diesel refining margins, known as crack spreads, to decline through the middle of 2027 under its current assumptions, even as retail diesel prices remain elevated, according to Axios. However, Axios reported that EIA warned that crack spreads could remain higher than currently forecast if Middle Eastern supply constraints continue beyond the end of this year. The EIA regularly updates its forecasts as oil markets, inventories, production, and geopolitical conditions change. President Donald Trump said Wednesday that oil prices could begin falling after the November midterm elections, although he acknowledged that relief could take longer than the midterms, according to Axios. Trump repeatedly campaigned in 2024 on a pledge to reduce U.S. energy costs, including a goal of cutting energy prices substantially within his first year in office. Gasoline, diesel, and heating oil prices now remain closely tied to the continuing uncertainty surrounding Middle Eastern energy supplies. Girl Scouts' first dog cookies go on sale in January. Man's best friend is getting some love from the Girl Scouts. Girl Scouts of the USA said Tuesday its first cookies for dogs will go on sale in January. The blueberry muffin-flavored cookies were developed with Bark, a New York-based seller of dog treats and toys. The cookies, dubbed Patch Pals, will only be sold online. Also joining the Girl Scout cookie lineup in January are Sparkables, the organization's first allergy-friendly cookie. The crunchy oatmeal cookie, which has chocolate chips and colored sprinkles, was developed with New Jersey-based Partak Foods. Sparkables are made in a facility designed to avoid 9 major allergens, including eggs, milk, peanuts, wheat, tree nuts, and sesame, the Girl Scouts said. They will also be sold online only. The Girl Scouts didn't say how much the new cookies will cost. Cookies prices vary by region, but typically range from about $6 to $7 per box. Girl Scouts of the USA said the new cookie were inspired by scouts who wanted to ensure that more people and pets could participate in the cookie program. The Girl Scouts have sold cookies as a troop fundraiser since 1917. The organization now sells around 200 million cookies annually. Local dates vary, but the Girl Scout cookie season generally runs from January to April. Patch Pals and Sparkables will be sold alongside longtime flavors like Thin Mints, Samoas, and Tagalongs. AP to use Lake Ontario's original name despite Trump order, by Theodore Bunker. Associated Press says it will continue calling Lake Ontario by its longstanding name despite President Donald Trump's executive order directing the federal government to refer to the shared U.S.-Canadian waterway as Lake America. The new agency instructed journalists to acknowledge Trump's chosen name when relevant while retaining Lake Ontario in its coverage. The decision adds another disagreement over geographic names to a dispute that previously led the White House to restrict AP reporters' access to presidential events. Associated Press will refer to Lake Ontario by its original name, including the name Trump has chosen when relevant, the AP statement said. As a global news agency that disseminates news around the world, the AP must ensure that places, names, and geography are recognizable to broad audiences. The guidance follows Trump's August executive order directing the Interior Department to update the lake's name in the federal geographic naming system. The order governs U.S. government usage but does not require Canada or international organizations to adopt the designation. This isn't the first time the AP has declined to adopt a Trump-ordered name change for a body of water. In 2025, the news outlet did not follow Trump's orders, changing the name of the Gulf of Mexico to Gulf of America, causing the White House to block the AP's correspondents from attending events or traveling on Air Force One. The lake, which Trump designated Lake America for federal use, lies between New York and the Canadian province of Ontario. The name Lake Ontario predates both countries, and the province took its name from the lake. The AP's guidance notes that the waterway carried the name Lake Ontario for more than 400 years, according to Canadian Press. Canadian Prime Minister Mark Carney rejected Trump's decision, citing the name's Indigenous origins and its place in Canadian history. "We know that America is changing their trading relationships, their foreign policies, their national monuments, their hydronyms," Carney wrote in a post on X. "Canadians also know that naming reality means calling it Lake Ontario, then, now, and always. Major technology companies have implemented the U.S. designation on their mapping platforms. Google Maps adopted Lake America for U.S. users while retaining Lake Ontario for Canadian users and displaying both names for users elsewhere. Apple Maps also displayed Lake America for U.S. users as of September 2nd, while users outside the United States continued seeing Lake Ontario. MapQuest has declined to make the change, saying familiar geographic names should remain available to its users. We took the same approach we did with the Gulf of Mexico, be part of the conversation and give people an app that keeps the names they're familiar with, Doug Berger, MapQuest general manager, said in a statement. The AP hasn't taken a different approach to Mount McKinley, the Alaska mountain Trump ordered renamed from Denali. The agency adopted Mount McKinley because the peak lies entirely within the United States and the president has authority over federal geographic names. The lake dispute comes amid worsening trade tensions between Washington and Ottawa, with tariffs and stalled negotiations straining relations. Trump talks second-term achievements, GOP unity in convention keynote. By Sam Barron. President Donald Trump laid out the accomplishments of his second term while hoping to rally Republicans to the polls this November as he delivered the keynote speech at the GOP midterm convention Wednesday in Dallas. "This has been the most successful 2 years financially and every other way in the history of the presidency," Trump said in a speech that aired live on Newsmax. "Together, we will turn a 2-year comeback into a 250-year lead," he said. Trump boasted of the success of his immigration policy, noting he delivered on his promises of securing the border. "We have the greatest numbers ever on immigration. We stopped it cold. It was a disaster," Trump said. "It was destroying our country," he said. "Zero illegal aliens have entered our country from the southern border in the last 15 months. The president touted the murder rate being at its lowest level since 1900. Trump said under Democrats, 25 million illegal aliens poured into the country. Totally unchecked, unvetted, including gang members, human traffickers, child predators, 11,888 murderers, Trump said, many of whom killed more than one person. They allowed them into the country. The president also warned of the danger of electing radical left-wing socialists who he says have taken over the Democratic Party. "Your vote will decide whether our country stumbles at the starting gate of the next 250 years or surges forward and never ever looks back," the president said. "If we hand America's future to the radical left, Democrats in our nation will spend the next decade just getting back on its feet. It will be a tragedy. Democrats are asking you to vote for their failed far-left agenda," Trump added. "It's never worked. It destroyed your finances and delivered you 4 years of disaster, bedlam, and death under sleepy Joe Biden. But we have to make sure because we will defeat communism in America and vote for American freedom," Trump continued. The Republican midterm convention is taking place as the GOP looks to defend their razor-thin majority in the House and maintain control of the Senate, despite Trump's low approval rating. Trump also made a vow that if Republicans hold the House and Senate, he will issue a dividend to every adult for $5,000. Trump noted the historical trend of the president's party losing in the midterms. "We've got to change that because we have something going that's so good we can't let that string be broken," Trump said. "I'm asking you to pretend that I'm on the ballot just one more time. Because if we lose, you're going to lose your border, you're going to lose your tax cuts, you're going to lose your safety and security, you're going to lose your wealth. The president said Republicans are presenting common sense policies, a contrast to the Democrats' embrace of socialism as he vowed to hold large-scale rallies for Republicans in tough races while talking up Ken Paxton, the Republican nominee for Senate. "It's not about the stupid politics that led us down the drain," Trump said. "If we hadn't won the last election, I'm not sure that our country right now would even exist. It was going so bad." Trump warns Iran over activity near nuclear site. Don't get cute. President Donald Trump said on Wednesday the United States may hit Iran's Pickaxe Mountain, urging Tehran to be cautious. "We notice there's a little activity at Pickaxe. I would advise Iran not to get cute because we will have to hit them very hard," Trump said in a speech at the midterm Republican convention. Pickaxe Mountain, located near Iran's heavily damaged Natanz uranium enrichment facility, is a fortified site with two deeply buried tunnel complexes. Trump has raised the possibility of strikes on Pickaxe Mountain since at least mid-July. The rise in oil and gas prices amid the conflict involving the United States, Israel, and Iran has become a major issue for Trump and his Republican Party in the lead-up to the midterm U.S. elections in November. The U.S. and Israel carried out strikes on Iran on February 28th, followed by Iranian strikes on Israel and Gulf states that host U.S. bases. U.S.-Israeli strikes on Iran and Israeli attacks on Lebanon have killed thousands and displaced millions. Trump also said he thought the war was going to end immediately after the midterms, saying Tehran was trying to influence the elections that will determine whether Republicans retain control of Congress. Pickaxe Mountain lies 140 miles south of Tehran and 2 kilometers from the Natanz complex. The Natanz site, where two of Iran's uranium enrichment plants were located, was struck in March as part of the U.S.-Israeli military attacks on Iran. Israel also hit Natanz during last year's 12-day Israel-Iran war. The tunnel facility under construction at Pickaxe Mountain was not targeted in either of those wars, according to the Institute for Science and International Security, a U.S.-based think tank focused on nuclear non-proliferation. Trump has cited weakening Iran nuclear capabilities as one of his war objectives. Iran does not have nuclear weapons and says its uranium enrichment program is for peaceful purposes. The U.S. is a nuclear power. Israel is widely believed to be the only nuclear-armed country in the Middle East, but has not confirmed or denied it publicly. Trump touts $5,000 payout if Republicans win the midterms. President Donald Trump capped the first day of his Republican Party's first ever midterm convention by proposing to pay every U.S. adult a $5,000 Trump dividend if his party wins November's congressional elections. Trump delivered the extraordinary overture during a primetime speech that lasted nearly 2 hours and firmly placed him at the center of the midterm campaign at a time when his sagging approval ratings could weigh on Republicans' chances. Vice President J.D. Vance will give the keynote address on Thursday night, though Trump is scheduled to make closing remarks to bring the made-for-television two-day event in Dallas to an end. With Trump constitutionally barred from seeking a third term, Vance's speech could serve as an early audition for the 2028 presidential election and offer clues about how he would lead a party reshaped by Trump. It was not immediately clear how the $5,000 payments would work or whether they would be legal. The proposal would likely cost more than $1 trillion, with approximately 270 million U.S. adults, and could require the approval of Congress. The convention's focus on Trump, some Republicans have dubbed it Trumpapalooza, amounts to a risky bet that he can mobilize the voters who carried him to the presidency 2 years ago, despite opinion polls showing his popularity is at an all-time low. But it remains to be seen whether his campaign-style speech will appeal to the critical swing voters who have drifted away from Trump's party amid growing dissatisfaction with the cost of living and the war on Iran. "I'm asking you to pretend that I'm on the ballot," Trump said, a line that may have pleased Democratic campaign strategists just as much as MAGA voters. Republican efforts got a boost from an unlikely source on Wednesday when Democrat U.S. Senator John Fetterman appeared in a pre-taped video segment introducing his great friend, fellow Pennsylvanian Senator Dan McCormick, a Republican. Fetterman said he would always reject the extremes in socialism, a comment that is likely to bolster Republican attacks on Democrats as too left-wing. Fetterman, who has increasingly broken with his fellow Democrats, has nevertheless rejected speculation that he might leave the party. Some vulnerable Republicans in tough races, perhaps mindful of tying themselves too closely to the unpopular Trump, elected to skip the affair, including Senator Dan Sullivan of Alaska and Senator Susan Collins of Maine. While Republican officials had described the convention as an opportunity to tout Trump's policies, most speakers focused on attacking Democrats as extreme on topics such as transgender women in sports and border security, political red meat for core Trump supporters. Alabama State Representative Ernie Yarbrough, a convention attendee, said Trump needs to give voters a clearer sense of how long the war in Iran could last. "People want to feel like we're not getting stuck in an endless cycle," he said. Trump defended his decision to attack Iran, saying he acted to prevent Tehran from developing a nuclear weapon. He also promised that oil prices would drop as soon as we win the war with Iran, which he vowed would happen soon. But the conflict shows little sign of ending, more than 6 months after the U.S. and Israel launched strikes on Iran, and analysts have said Iran's nuclear program has not been eliminated. Iran denies seeking a nuclear weapon. Before Trump took the stage, a parade of speakers called Democrats socialists and communists, echoing one of Trump's favorite attack lines. "Democrats are dangerous, radical, and weird," said Senator Tim Scott of South Carolina, the chairman of the party's Senate campaign arm. The stakes are high for both parties, with the elections less than 2 months away. Republicans face the prospect of losing control of at least one chamber of Congress, with public polling showing Democrats more motivated to vote and Trump's approval ratings deeply underwater. And that's all the time we have for today. Stay safe and thank you for listening.
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2: Here's the forecast for the Boston and South Shore area on the Talking Information Center from the National Weather Service. For today, the sun comes out later on as skies clear, temperatures in the mid-80s, partly cloudy overnight, temperatures dropping to the lower 60s. Friday, sunny, temperatures in the mid-70s. The sun rose this morning at 6:20, setting at 7:03 this evening. Stay tuned for more heading your way next on the Talking Information Center.
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4: Hi, this is Lee from the Talking Information Center reading the 10th and final episode of Ain't Nobody's Fool, The Life and Times of Dolly Parton by Martha Ackman. We left off learning about Dolly from others in the industry. Cyndi Lauper said, "Dolly uses her voice and talent to speak up for those who need to be heard. That's what rockers do." And now, we continue. Dionne Warwick said, "Dolly simply meets no strangers and is full of what I love, laughter." Robert Owerman, who covered Dolly for decades at The Tennessean and later co-authored Dolly Parton, Songteller with her, said, "She's a great American figure. Most songwriters have a decade of works in them or a few dozen songs. The ones that create over five decades like this are so rare. There are only a handful of them. She's one." Cultural critic Tressie McKillen Cottom says music is at the center of Dolly's achievements. Her gift is one that is easy to overlook as mere folk. That is the category sophisticated people put on art done by women, by and for people, or rural people, by people of color. Dolly's songwriting appears deceptively easy, but that is her creative genius, Cottom wrote. Maybe anyone could write something like, "I don't love you and the grass is blue." But anybody didn't. In 2019, the Grand Ole Opry announced a week-long celebration of Dolly Parton to mark the 50th anniversary of the day she became an official member. Billboards lined the highways around Nashville, congratulating her on the milestone. Music Row storefronts mounted signs saluting her, and Tennessee Governor Bill Lee declared October 12th as Dolly Parton Day. Tickets to the event sold out within minutes, and when the Opry added a late show, those tickets sold just as quickly. The evening of the performances, a full moon hung over the Opry House as fans lined up and chatted with one another. People who normally would not strike up conversations with strangers were loose and friendly and enjoyed sharing stories of past Dolly concerts. A lesbian mother from Minnesota flew in several days before with her redheaded young daughter. They already had hit the Ernest Tubb record shop in search of hard-to-find Dolly CDs. A 50-ish Korean-American woman from New York said she was making a return trip to Nashville. She and her husband had honeymooned in Pigeon Forge, where she bought a sparkly bolero jacket at Dollywood. Dolly's 73rd birthday was in January, she reminded anyone who was listening. A hipster podcaster from Brooklyn cozied up to people for comments to use on a future show. A guy with a beard down to his waist was not having it and kept his eyes fixed on the line. When a man lifted his cowboy hat and announced the line was moving, giddy anticipation fell over those in queue. "I hear there are square dancers," the podcaster yelled. Inside, the show was a packed and jubilant celebration. Porter Wagner's daughters attended the first show, and so did Steve Buckingham, sitting with Stella and Rachel Parton and other members of the family. Men and women in Dolly drag popped up, cheering before songs, during songs, and after songs. Young Opry artists Margot Price and Candy Carpenter joined older stars, including Emmylou Harris, Lady Antebellum, and Toby Keith, to sing Dolly's praises and her songs. Even 81-year-old Buck Trent from Porter Wagoner's old band was there playing Carroll County Accident, one of Porter's famous numbers. But the night belonged to Dolly. She received standing ovations again and again and sang many of her most loved songs. Here You Come Again, 9 to 5, Jolene, Joshua, and My Tennessee Mountain Home. Dressed in a silver and gold top with crop pants, Dolly sat on a stool and played a dulcimer, auto harp, and guitar. Young girls with braces on their teeth and older men in trucker hats had tears in their eyes when she sang, "I Will Always Love You." What many in the audience did not know until she told them was that Dolly's 50th anniversary Opry concert was a misnomer. 50 years at the Opry was an incorrect number. 60 was more like it. Back in 1959, 13-year-old Dolly and Uncle Bill Owens found themselves prowling around backstage at the Ryman Auditorium, hoping someone would give Dolly a shot. They had driven in from East Tennessee, as they had countless times, a loaf of bread, Vienna sausages, a can of pork and beans, and a thermos would be enough to sustain them. All the way, Dolly banged beats on the dashboard and Bill sang. Backstage at the Opry was a chaotic scene. Singers coming and going, last-minute changes to the program, performers' friends and hangers-on squeezing between guitars and music stands. Pearl and Carl Butler, Dolly's friends from the Cass Walker show, always were glad to see her backstage and put in a good word in the front office about the girl who was making a splash in Sevierville. Nothing worked. Opry men told Dolly she was too young, the show was overbooked, or plenty of other aspiring singers were in front of her. But that evening, in 1959, Jimmy C. Newman, the C stood for Cajun, agreed to let Dolly slip in and take one of his two spots. Maybe he was tired, maybe Bill had worn him down, maybe Jimmy wanted to give the kid a chance. Johnny Cash, the host for the evening, went backstage and asked Dolly what she was going to sing. She was about as nervous and excited as a person can be, he remembered. Then Johnny walked back to the center of the stage and introduced the youngster he had met just moments before. "We've got a little girl here from up in East Tennessee," he said. "Her daddy's listening to the radio at home, and she's going to be in real trouble if she doesn't sing tonight. So let's bring her out here." Dolly stood at the microphone and looked up to the balcony in the mother church. She saw the stained glass windows shining down on the pews and the crowd below, then reared back and, as she remembered, let her rip. She sang George Jones' "You Gotta Be My Baby," and the audience loved it. They clapped for an encore, and she sang the song again. When they kept clapping, she sang it one more time. "She just destroyed them," Johnny said. "Man, she was good." Back at the Opry for the big celebration, Dolly surveyed the crowd. She had an understanding about why people came to her concerts. "People don't come to see me be me," she said. "They come to see me be them. She represents their dreams or their gumption, perhaps what they wish they could do." Dolly sat on the stool and introduced the next song. She talked about good mothers, remembering that A.V. Lee Parton made curtains from feed sacks. Dolly picked up her guitar and looked to the balcony. Her thoughts were never far from that ridge back in East Tennessee in the years that ignited her imagination. "I still know who the little girl from Sevier is," she once said. "I never lose sight of her." That night, in the uppermost balcony, about as far away from the stage as you could get, a young girl, who could have been from Locust Ridge, watched transfixed from the crook of her mother's arm. For an October night, her dress was thin and faded, but there's no doubt it was her Sunday best. The concert already had been a long one, and then it happened. Dolly struck up a few opening chords, and the young girl knew the words that were coming. Lyrics about a box of rags and Joseph and children laughing. As Dolly began to sing, the young girl proudly stood up, her small hands balled into tight fists. That night, generations separated Dolly and her young fan. Yet to that little girl in the balcony, a coat of many colors was an anthem. Epilogue. On March 3, 2025, Carl Dean died. Dolly's husband had been ill for several years and reportedly suffered from Alzheimer's disease. Dolly thanked friends and fans for their sympathy and then drew a circle of privacy around her. Only immediate family attended the funeral. Dean was entombed at Woodlawn Memorial Park and Mausoleum in Nashville. His parents also are buried at Woodlawn, as are many country music legends, including George Jones, Owen Bradley, Tammy Wynette, and Porter Wagoner. Dolly plans to be interred there as well. At least the inscription on Carl's plaque says so. Already, the couple's marker includes Dolly's name, her birth date, and the date of Dean's marriage. Dolly admitted Carl's death at 82 years old was a big adjustment for her, a change in daily rhythms and habits and priorities. Then there was the grief. She said she still is emotional when someone mentions Carl's passing. For one of the first times in her life, Dolly found it difficult to write music. She had started several songs but couldn't finish them. Songwriting required a dive into her emotions, but such vulnerability was too much for her. "I can't do it right now," she said. "I can't afford the luxury of getting emotional." The Deans had been married for nearly 60 years, and it was even longer since Carl circled the Nashville wishy-washy and called out to the young woman fresh off the bus from the Smoky Mountains. "I've loved him since I was 18 years old," she said. As always, Dolly found sustenance in work. A few weeks after Carl's death, she attended the 40th anniversary of Dollywood. "He would want me to be working today," she said. "I'm very involved in my work, and that's been the best thing that could happen to me." Dolly's work also included preparing for a Las Vegas residency, her first in 32 years, and putting finishing touches on the new musical about her life. Dolly, an original musical, hopes to open on Broadway sometime in the future. Dolly already had written most of the music for the production, including a new song, "If You Hadn't Been There," which she dedicated to Carl's memory. As she approached her 80th birthday, Dolly knew she would continue working. She once joked that if she lived to be 100, she hoped people would say, "Dang, she looks good for her age." In more serious moments, she said she expected to continue writing until the day she died. 100 years from now, I would like to be thought of as one of the greater writers or somebody people would pick up on and analyze, she said. The bronze memorial marker for Carl and Dolly Parton Dean at Woodlawn includes two images under their names. Under Carl's name is a barn. Carl loved all sorts of barns, cemetery officials said. Under Dolly's name is an image of the Partons' old cabin in Sevier County, the wellspring of Dolly's imagination. Years before, as a girl in that cabin, Dolly Parton recognized the power of music to transform lives, including her own. On dark summer nights, when the family's battery radio sputtered and hissed and cut out, Dolly or one of her siblings would run out to the yard to pour water on her copper grounding staked into the dirt. The grounding fired up lightning rods on the Parton's roof, cleared the signal, and hurled 50,000 watts of WSM's Grand Ole Opry straight into the cabin. The sound was magic. With Bear Wallow Mountain to the north and the Great Smokies to the south, Locust Ridge could feel isolated, hemmed in at the end of the road. But on those nights when Dolly stood at the grounding and looked up, the night sky would fill with stars. Perhaps only Dolly Parton could have imagined how far she would go. She once wondered what it will be like when her life is over and she stands at the pearly gates. If there's a heaven or hell outside of this, she added, she said she wants to march right up to God and ask a single question. I just want to know, she will say, what you had in mind when you invented Dolly Parton. Acknowledgements. I first saw Dolly Parton on television at my grandparents' flat in St. Louis. After dinner on Saturday nights, our frequent viewing was The Porter Wagner Show, followed by Lawrence Welk. My family's German heritage nudged them toward Lawrence Welk, but I gravitated to Porter and his new girl singer, Dolly Parton. Although I couldn't put my finger on it then, there was something about Dolly that both puzzled and fascinated me. She seemed to be about more than just a curvy figure and big hair. This book is an attempt to address what interested me in Dolly all those years ago and interests me still. What I have come to discover is that my initial hunch about Dolly was correct. There is much more to Dolly Parton than meets the eye. I have many to thank for helping me recognize those multitudes. My greatest pleasure in researching this book has been becoming acquainted with the good people of Sevier County and East Tennessee. Judy McMahon Manis and Georgia Justice Campbell have been more than generous with my questions upon questions. Their help has been unfailing, and I am deeply grateful. I also am indebted to Carol McMahon, Jack McMahon, Bradley Reeves, Ruby Cantwell Sherrill, Francis Fox Shambaugh, Maxine Parton Williams, and Stephanie Husky of the Sevier County School System. Librarians are essential to my work, and two have been especially helpful, Lisa Christian of the King Family Public Library, Sevier County Public Library System, Rel and Wilma Maples History Center, and Kayla Clark, the Smoky Mountain Collection Coordinator at the Anna Porter Public Library in Gatlinburg. Further afield, I wish to thank John Ariola, Bob Eubanks, Byron Fay, Dan Fells, Linda Fay Key, Chuck Lackner, Jack Owenby, Mike Severs, Mike Shepard, John Schuler, Ray Stevens, Annelle Tubb, and Tom Whitehead. I also appreciate the help from Kathleen Campbell and Kevin Fleming at the Country Music Hall of Fame and Museum Frist Library and Archive, Tim Gray, Executive Vice President of the Golden Globes, historian Lieutenant Colonel Darren Haas of the Tennessee Department of Military, Christina Mitchell and Cameron Noller of the Grand Ole Opry, Fred Vail at Treasure Isle Studio, and Diana Walsh at Nashville's RCA Studio B. R. Marie Griffith and Steve Buckingham deserve special recognition. Marie is the John C. Danforth Distinguished Professor in the Humanities at Washington University. She helped me examine and contextualize a rare Library of Congress video featuring Reverend Jake Owen's House of Prayer. Her understanding of the complexities of Pentecostal beliefs and the significance of altar calls was invaluable. Steve is a Grammy Award-winning producer and musician. He illuminated for me the workings of record labels, studio production, and the unique nature of bluegrass music. I thank both Marie and Steve for their time and insights. Early on, I received encouragement to pursue this project from John Rumble, then senior historian at the Country Music Hall of Fame and Museum, and music journalist and my friend, Peter O.E. Becker. Alana Nash and Lydia R. Hamlessly also provided sound advice. They each have written essential books on Dolly Parton, and their knowledge served as a valuable guide throughout my work. Along the way, my former Mount Holyoke College students, Tatum Albertine, Trisha Falvey, and Andrea Sheehan provided enthusiasm, interest, and good humor. I grew to depend on their emails with links to all but forgotten Dolly interviews and breaking news. Mount Holyoke's interlibrary loan staff was nothing short of fearless, especially during challenges of the COVID pandemic. The library was all but closed at that time, but the staff agreed to meet me outside the back loading dock, masked up, and requested book in hand. St. Martin's Press has been a joy to work with. I wish to thank my editor, Michael Flamini, who recognized Dolly Parton's importance from the start and shared my interest in taking Dolly seriously. Assistant editor and fellow native Missourian Claire Cheek kept me on track. Managing editor Lauren Reeves and senior production editor Cassie Gutman wrangled both the schedule and the manuscript. Michael Storings created a beautiful book jacket. Jonathan Bennett designed sleek interior pages. Martin Quinn and Catherine Ho spearheaded marketing and publicizing the book and sending it into the world. I am grateful for everyone's care and enthusiasm. Any mistakes are my own. This book had its genesis in 2019 at Joe Allen's restaurant in New York City. That summer, the incomparable playwright Lydia Diamond had turned my baseball book, Curveball, into Tony Stone for the Roundabout Theater Company. I was having lunch that afternoon with my dramatic rights agent, Mary Alice Keir, and my longtime literary agent, Ellen Geiger, when Ellen turned to me and asked, as agents do, what's next? Usually I take a brief break between books, but I had been thinking for more than 20 years about what I wanted to do. Ellen knew my writing interests ranged widely, from astronauts to Negro League baseball to reclusive American poets, and was not at all surprised when I said, Dolly Parton. I remember her broad smile. From that beginning, Ellen shepherded this project and stayed with it, even as she began retirement. For more than 25 years, we have enjoyed a wonderful collaboration, and I deeply appreciate her support and friendship. Roz Foster took up the reins after Ellen's retirement, and it has been a delight working with such a talented and conscientious agent. I thank Roz for her hard work and deft hand. On the home front, several individuals deserve thanks. Faith Seaton and the crew at Collective Copies in Florence, Massachusetts, were so dedicated to the Dolly Project that they named a copier for her. Jared Bean and the Monday through Wednesday through Friday gang kept me moving. Jane Huber and my friends at the Harvard Radcliffe Institute stood at the ready, as they frequently have. James Gert and Mary McClintock brought their photography and research expertise to this project. They helped capture Dolly's long career, tracking down never-before-seen photographs and bringing older images back to life. Marion Taylor Ryan not only shares a birthday with Dolly Parton, but she also shared with me her connections and friendship going way back. Kathy Dempsey Zimmerman read every word of this manuscript just as she had done with my previous books. Our friendship began nearly 50 years ago at the Breadloaf School of English at Middlebury College, and we have been talking about books and language ever since. My greatest thanks go to my wife, Anne Romberger. Anne read every word, and then she read them again and again. She never once rolled her eyes at some arcane Dolly Parton factoid I discovered. I admire her patience and restraint. Thank you, Anne, for getting me across the finish line one more time. And that concludes Ain't Nobody's Fool, The Life and Times of Dolly Parton by Martha Ackman. Thank you for listening.
5: Hello, this is Sue, reading from Interpreter of Maladies, Stories by Jhumpa Lahiri. It's a winner of the Pulitzer Prize, and the story I'm going to read today is entitled A Real Durwan. Jhumpa Lahiri, a little background information, was born in 1967 in London, England. And she was raised in Rhode Island. The recipient of a Guggenheim Fellowship, she is also the author of a novel, The Namesake. She lives in New York City. The book jacket says that in stories that travel from India to America and back again, Lahiri speaks with universal eloquence to everyone who has ever felt like a foreigner. Honored as Debut of the Year by The New Yorker and winner of the Penn Hemingway Award, Interpreter of Maladies introduces a young writer of astonishing maturity and insight who breathes unpredictable life into the page. That's according to the New York Times. And now for the story. Lori Ma, sweeper of the stairwell, had not slept in two nights. So the morning before the third night, she shook the mites out of her bedding. She shook the quilts once underneath the letterboxes where she lived, then once again at the mouth of the alley, causing the crows, who were feeding on vegetable peels, to scatter in several directions. As she started up the four flights to the roof, Bori Ma kept one hand placed over the knee that swelled at the start of every rainy season. That meant that her buckets, quilts, and the bundle of reeds, which served as her broom, all had to be braced under one arm. Lately, Bori Ma had been thinking that the stairs were getting steeper. Climbing them felt more like climbing a ladder than a staircase. She was 64 years old, with hair in a knot no larger than a walnut, and she looked almost as narrow from the front as she did from the side. In fact, the only thing that appeared three-dimensional about Bori Ma was her voice, brittle with sorrows, as tart as curds, and shrill enough to grate meat from a coconut. It was with this voice that she enumerated, twice a day, as she swept the stairwell, the delights of her plight and losses suffered since her deportation to Calcutta after partition. At that time, she maintained, the turmoil had separated her from a husband, four daughters, a two-story brick house, a rosewood almari, and a number of coffer boxes whose skeleton keys she still wore, along with her life savings tied to the free end of her sari. Aside from her hardships, the other thing Bori Ma liked to chronicle was easier times. And so, by the time she reached the second floor landing, she had already drawn to the whole building. Aside from her hardships, the other thing Bori Ma liked to chronicle was easier times. And so, by the time

Mustard prawns were steamed in banana leaves. Not a delicacy was spared. Not that this was an extravagance for us. At our house, we ate goat twice a week. We had a pond on our property full of fish. By now, Bori Ma could see some light from the roof spilling into the stairwell. And though it was only 8 o'clock, the sun was already strong enough to warm the last of the cement steps under her feet. It was a very old building, the kind with bathwater that still had to be stored in drums, windows without glass, and privy scaffolds made of bricks. A man came to pick our dates and guavas. Another clipped hibiscus. Yes, there I tasted life. Here I eat my dinner from a rice pot. At this point in the recital, Bori Ma's ears started to burn. A pain chewed through her swollen knee. Have I mentioned that I crossed the border with just 2 bracelets on my wrist? Yet there was a day when my feet touched nothing but marble. Believe me, don't believe me, such comforts you cannot even dream them. Whether there was any truth to Bori Ma's litanies, no one could be sure. For one thing, every day the perimeters of her former estate seemed to double, as did the contents of her almari and coffer boxes. No one doubted that she was a refugee. The accent in her Bengali made that clear. Still, the residents of this particular flat building could not reconcile Bori Ma's claims to prior wealth alongside the more likely account of how she had crossed the East Bengal border with the thousands of others on the back of a truck between sacks of hemp. And yet there were days when Bori Ma insisted that she had come to Calcutta on a bullock cart. Which was it, by truck or by cart, the children sometimes asked her on their way to play cops and robbers in the alley? To which Bori Ma would reply, shaking the free end of her sari so that the skeleton keys rattled, "Why demand specifics? Why scrape lime from a beetle leaf? Believe me, don't believe me. My life is composed of such griefs you cannot even dream them." So she garbled facts. She contradicted herself. She embellished almost everything. But her rants were so persuasive, her fretting so vivid, that it was not so easy to dismiss her. What kind of landowner ended up sweeping stairs? That's what Mr. Dalal of the third floor always wondered as he passed Bori Ma on his way to and from the office, where he filed receipts for a wholesale distributor of rubber tubes, pipes, and valve fittings in the plumbing district of College Street. Bekara, she probably constructs tales as a way of mourning the loss of her family, was the collective surmise of most of the wives. And Bori Ma's mouth is full of ashes, but she is the victim of changing times, was the refrain of old Mr. Chatterjee. He had neither strayed from his balcony nor opened a newspaper since independence. But in spite of this fact, or maybe because of it, His opinions were always highly esteemed. The theory eventually circulated that Bori Ma had once worked as hired help for a prosperous zamindar back east, and was therefore capable of exaggerating her past at such elaborate lengths and heights. Her throaty impostures hurt no one. All agreed that she was a superb entertainer. In exchange for her lodging below the letterboxes, Bori Ma kept their crooked stairwell spotlessly clean. Most of all, the residents liked that Bori Ma, who slept each night behind the collapsible gate, stood guard between them and the outside world. No one in this particular flat

0: building owned much worth stealing. The second-floor widow, Mrs. Misra, was the only one with a telephone. Still, the residents were thankful that Bori Ma patrolled activities in the alley, screened the itinerant peddlers who came to sell combs and shawls from door to door, was able to summon a rickshaw at a moment's calling, and could, with a few slaps of her broom, rout any suspicious character who strayed into the area in order to spit, urinate, or cause some other trouble. In short, over the years, Bori Ma's services came to resemble those of a real Durwan. Though under normal circumstances this was no job for a woman, she honored the responsibility and maintained a vigil no less punctilious than if she were the gatekeeper of a house on Lower Circular Road or Jodhpur Park or any other fancy neighborhood. On the rooftop, Bori Ma hung her quilts over the clothesline, the wire strung diagonally from one corner of the parapet to the other, stretched across her view of television antennas, billboards, and the distant arches of Howrath Bridge. Bori Ma consulted the horizon on all four sides. Then she ran the tap at the base of the cistern. She washed her face, rinsed her feet, and rubbed two fingers over her teeth. After this, she started to beat the quilts on each side with her broom. Every now and then, she stopped and squinted at the cement, hoping to identify the culprit of her sleepless nights. She was so absorbed in this process that it was some moments before she noticed Mrs. Dalal of the third floor, who had come to set a tray of salted lemon peels out to dry in the sun. "Whatever is inside this quilt is keeping me awake at night," Bori Ma said. "Tell me, where do you see them?" Mrs. Dalal had a soft spot for Bori Ma. Occasionally, she gave the old woman some ginger paste with which to flavor her stews. "I don't see anything," Mrs. Dalal said after a while. She had diaphanous eyelids and very slender toes with rings on them. "Then they must have wings," Bori Ma concluded. She put down her broom and observed one cloud passing behind another. "They fly away before I can squash them. But just see my back. I must be purple from their bites." Mrs. Dalal lifted the drape of Bori Ma's sari, a cheap white weave with a border the color of a dirty pond. She examined the skin above and below her blouse, cut in a style no longer sold in shops. Then she said, "Bori Ma, you are imagining things. I tell you, these mites are eating me alive." "It could be a case of prickly heat," Mrs. Dalal suggested. At this, Bori Ma shook the free end of her sari and made her skeleton keys rattle. She said, "I know prickly heat. This is not prickly heat. I haven't slept in 3, perhaps 4 days. Who can count? I used to keep a clean bed. Our linens were muslin. Believe me, don't believe me, our mosquito nets were as soft as silk. Such comforts, you cannot even dream them." "I cannot dream them," Mrs. Dalal echoed. She lowered her diaphanous eyelids and sighed. "I cannot dream them, Bori Ma. I live in 2 broken rooms, married to a man who sells toilet parts." Mrs. Dalal turned away and looked at one of the quilts. She ran a finger over part of the stitching. Then she asked, "Bori Ma, how long have you slept on this bedding?" Bori Ma put a finger to her lips before replying that she could not remember. "Then why no mention of it until today? Do you think it's beyond us to provide you with clean quilts and oilcloth, for that matter?" She looked insulted. "There is no need," Bori Ma said. "They are clean now. I beat them with my broom." I am hearing no arguments, Mrs. Dalal said. You need a new bed, quilts, a pillow, a blanket when winter comes. As she spoke, Mrs. Dalal kept track of the necessary items by touching her thumb to the pads of her fingers. On festival days, the poor came to our house to be fed, Borima said. She was filling her bucket from the coal heap on the other side of the roof. I will have a word with Mr. Dalal when he returns from the office, Mrs. Dalal called back as she headed down the stairs. Come in the afternoon. I will give you some pickles and some powder for your back. It's not prickly heat, Borima said. It was true that prickly heat was common during the rainy season, but Borima preferred to think that what irritated her bed, what stole her sleep, what burned like peppers across her thinning scalp and skin, was of a less mundane origin. She was ruminating on these things as she swept the stairwell. She always worked from top to bottom when it started to rain. It came slapping across the roof like a boy in slippers too big for him and washed Mrs. Dalal's lemon peels into the gutter. Before pedestrians could open their umbrellas, it rushed down collars, pockets, and shoes. In that particular flat building and all the neighboring buildings, creaky shutters were closed and tied with petticoat strings to the window bars. At the time, Borima was working all the way down on the second floor landing. She looked up the ladder-like stairs, and as the sound of falling water tightened around her, she knew her quilts were turning into yogurt. But then she recalled her conversation with Mrs. Dalal, and so she continued at the same pace to sweep the dust, cigarette ends, and lozenge wrappers from the rest of the steps until she reached the letterboxes at the bottom. To keep out the wind, she rummaged through her baskets for some newspapers and crammed them into the diamond-shaped openings of the collapsible gate. Then, on her bucket of coal, she set her lunch to boil and monitored the flame with a plated palm fan. That afternoon, as was her habit, Borima re-knotted her hair, untied the loose end of her sari, and counted out her life savings. She had just woken from a nap of 20 minutes, which she had taken on a temporary bed made from newspapers. The rain had stopped, and now the sour smell that rises from wet mango leaves was hanging low over the alley. On certain afternoons, Borima visited her fellow residents. She enjoyed drifting in and out of the various households. The residents, for their part, assured Borima that she was always welcome. They never drew the latch bars across their doors except at night. They went about their business scolding children or adding up expenses or picking stones out of the evening rice. From time to time, she was handed a glass of tea. The cracker tin was passed in her direction, and she helped children shoot chips across the carom board. Knowing not to sit on the furniture, she crouched instead in doorways and hallways and observed gestures and manners in the same way a person tends to watch traffic in a foreign city. On this particular afternoon, Borima decided to accept Mrs. Dalal's invitation. Her back still itched, even after napping on the newspapers, and she was beginning to want some prickly heat powder after all. She picked up her broom, she never felt quite herself without it, and was about to climb upstairs when a rickshaw pulled up to the collapsible gate. It was Mr. Dalal. The years he had spent filing receipts had left him with purple crescents under his eyes, but today his gaze was bright. The tip of his tongue played between his teeth, and in the clamp of his thighs he held two small ceramic basins. Bori Ma, I have a job for you. Help me carry these basins upstairs. He pressed a folded handkerchief to his forehead and throat and gave the rickshaw driver a coin. Then he and Bori Ma carried the basins all the way up to the third floor. It wasn't until they were inside the flat that he finally announced to Mrs. Dalal, to Bori Ma, and to a few other residents who had followed them out of curiosity the following things. That his hours filing receipts for a distributor of rubber tubes, pipes, and valve fittings had ended. That the distributor himself, who craved fresher air and whose profits had doubled, was opening a second branch in Burdwan, and that, following an assessment of his sedulous performance over the years, the distributor was promoting Mr. Dalal to manage the College Street branch. In his excitement on his way home through the plumbing district, Mr. Dalal had bought two basins. What are we supposed to do with two basins in a two-room flat? Mrs. Dalal demanded. She had already been sulking over her lemon peels. Whoever heard of it? I still cook on kerosene. You refuse to apply for a phone. And I have yet to see the fridge you promised when we married. You expect two basins to make up for all that? The argument that follows was loud enough to be heard all the way down to the letterboxes. It was loud enough and long enough to rise above a second spell of rain that fell after dark. It was loud enough even to distract Bori Ma as she swept the stairwell from top to bottom for the second time that day. And for this reason, she spoke neither of her hardships nor of easier times. She spent the night on a bed of newspapers. The argument between Mr. and Mrs. Dalal was still more or less in effect early the next morning, when a barefoot team of workmen came to install the basins. After a night of tossing and pacing, Mr. Dalal had decided to install one basin in the sitting room of their flat, and the other one on the stairwell of the building on the first floor landing. This way, everyone can use it, he explained from door to door. The residents were delighted. For years, they had all brushed their teeth with stored water poured from mugs. Mr. Dalal, meanwhile, was thinking, a sink on the stairwell is sure to impress visitors. Now that he was a company manager, who could say who might visit the building? The workmen toiled for several hours. They ran up and down the stairs and ate their lunches squatting against the banister poles. They hammered, shouted, spat, and cursed. They wiped their sweat with the ends of their turbans. In general, they made it impossible for Bori Ma to sweep the stairwell that day. To occupy the time, Bori Ma retired to the rooftop. She shuffled along the parapets, but her hips were sore from sleeping on newspapers. After consulting the horizon on all four sides, she tore what was left of her quilts into several strips and resolved to polish the banister poles at a later time. By early evening, the residents gathered to admire the day's labors. Even Bori Ma was urged to rinse her hands under the clear running water. She sniffed. Our bath water was scented with petals and attars. Believe me, don't believe me, it was a luxury you cannot dream. Mr. Dalal proceeded to demonstrate the basin's various features. He turned each faucet completely on and completely off. Then he turned on both faucets at the same time to illustrate the difference in water pressure. Lifting a small lever between the faucets allowed water to collect in the basin if desired. The last word in elegance, Mr. Dalal concluded. A sure sign of changing times, Mr. Chatterjee reputedly admitted from his balcony. Among the wives, however, resentment quickly brewed. Standing in line to brush their teeth in the mornings, each grew frustrated with having to wait her turn, for having to wipe the faucets off after every use, and for not being able to leave her own soap and toothpaste tube on the basin's narrow periphery. The Dalals had their own sink. Why did the rest of them have to share? Is it beyond us to buy sinks of our own? One of them finally burst out one morning. Are the Dalals the only ones who can improve the conditions of this building? Asked another. Rumors began spreading that, following their argument, Mr. Dalal had consoled his wife by buying her 2 kilos of mustard oil, a Kashmiri shawl, a dozen cakes of sandalwood soap, that Mr. Dalal had filed an application for a telephone line, that Mrs. Dalal did nothing but wash her hands in her basin all day. As if this weren't enough, the next morning, a taxi bound for Howrath Station crammed its wheels into the alley. The Dalals were going to Simla for 10 days. Bori Ma, I haven't forgotten. We will bring you back a sheep's hair blanket made in the mountains, Mrs. Dalal said through the open window of the taxi. She was holding a leather purse in her lap, which matched the turquoise border of her sari. We will bring 2, cried Mr. Dalal, who was sitting beside his wife, checking his pockets to make sure his wallet was in place. Of all the people who lived in that particular flat building, Bori Ma was the only one who stood by the collapsible gate and wished them a safe journey. As soon as the Dalals were gone, the other wives began planning renovations of their own. One decided to barter a stack of her wedding bracelets and commissioned a whitewasher to freshen the walls of the stairwell. Another pawned her sewing machine and summoned an exterminator. A third went to the silversmith and sold back a set of pudding bowls. She intended to have the shutters painted yellow. Workers began to occupy this particular flat building night and day. To avoid the traffic, Bori Ma took to sleeping on the rooftop. So many people passed in and out of the collapsible gate, so many others clogged the alley at all times, that there was no point in keeping track of them. After a few days, Bori Ma moved her baskets and her cooking bucket to the rooftop as well. There was no need to use the basin downstairs, for she could just as easily wash as she always had from the cistern tap. She still planned to polish the banister poles with the strips she had torn from her quilts. She continued to sleep on her newspapers. More rains came. Below the dripping awning, a newspaper pressed over her head, Bori Ma squatted and watched the monsoon ants as they marched along the clothesline carrying eggs in their mouths. Damper winds soothed her back. Her newspapers were running low. Her mornings were long, her afternoons longer. She could not remember her last glass of tea. Thinking neither of her hardships nor of earlier times, she wondered when the Dalals would return with her new bedding. She grew restless on the roof, and so for some exercise, Bori Ma started circling the neighborhood in the afternoons. Reed broom in hand, sari smeared with newsprint ink, she wandered through markets and began spending her life savings on small treats. Today, a packet of puffed rice. Tomorrow, some cashews. The day after that, a cup of sugarcane juice. One day, she walked as far as the bookstalls on College Street. The next day, she walked even farther, to the produce markets in Bao Bazaar. It was there, while she was standing in a shopping arcade surveying jackfruits and persimmons, that she felt something tugging on the free end of her sari. When she looked, the rest of her life savings and her skeleton keys were gone. The residents were waiting for Bori Ma when she returned that afternoon at the collapsible gate. Baleful cries rang up and down the stairwell, all echoing the same news. The basin on the stairwell had been stolen. There was a big hole in the recently whitewashed wall, and a tangle of rubber tubes and pipes was sticking out of it. Chunks of plaster littered the landing. Borima gripped her reed broom and said nothing. In their haste, the residents practically carried Borima up the stairs to the roof, where they planted her on one side of the clothesline and started screaming at her from the other. "This is all her doing," one of them hollered, pointing at Borima. She informed the robbers. Where was she when she was supposed to guard the gate? For days she has been wandering the streets, speaking to strangers, another reported. We shared our coal, gave her a place to sleep. How could she betray us this way, a third wanted to know. Though none of them spoke directly to Borima, she replied, believe me, I did not inform the robbers. For years we have put up with your lies, they retorted. You expect us now to believe you? Their recriminations persisted. How would they explain it to the Dalals? Eventually, they sought the advice of Mr. Chatterjee. They found him sitting on his balcony watching a traffic jam. One of the second-floor residents said, Borima has endangered the security of this building. We have valuables. The widow, Mrs. Misra, lives alone with her phone. What should we do? Mr. Chatterjee considered their arguments. As he thought things over, he adjusted the shawl that was wrapped around his shoulders and gazed at the bamboo scaffolding that now surrounded his balcony. The shutters behind him, colorless for as long as he could remember, had been painted yellow. Finally, he said, Borima's mouth is full of ashes, but that is nothing new. What is new is the face of this building. What a building like this needs is a real Durwan. So the residents tossed her bucket and rags, her baskets and reed broom, down the stairwell, past the letterboxes, through the collapsible gate, and into the alley. Then they tossed out Borima. All were eager to begin their search for a real Durwan. From the pile of belongings, Borima kept only her broom. Believe me, she said once more as her figure began to recede. She shook the free end of her sari, but nothing rattled. So this has been the short story, A Real Durwan by Jhumpa Lahiri. And this has been Sue concluding this story. Thanks for listening.
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2: Here's the forecast for the Boston and South Shore area on the Talking Information Center from the National Weather Service. For today, the sun comes out later on as skies clear, temperatures in the mid-80s, partly cloudy overnight, temperatures dropping to the lower 60s, Friday sunny, temperatures in the mid-70s. The sun rose this morning at 6:20, setting at 7:03 this evening. 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
4: Hi, it's Linda with the Talking Information Center. Happy Thursday. It is September 10th, 2026, and thanks for spending the next hour with pop culture. I'm going to start with a new issue of Vanity Fair. It's their style issue. This is a personal history column, how I blew up, then rebuilt my life. When news of her affair with Gavin Newsom exploded into the public eye, it was only the outward mark of a long, rippling private implosion. In the wreckage, Ruby Rippey faced her demons but lost the person she loved most and her own voice. 20 years later, she's ready to share her story. I have a friend in recovery who says her family was blindsided when she got sober. No one had any idea she'd hidden it well. That wasn't my story. When I entered rehab, no one was shocked, only relieved. My drinking had stopped being private some time ago. Nobody had been surprised when rumors about my affairs surfaced long before treatment. Nearly everyone seemed to know except the one person who most needed to know, my husband. I had been sleeping with his boss, who was also mine, and the mayor of San Francisco. I had believed that getting sober would put my life back together. Instead, it left me alone with the truth. In rehab, when the question of telling my husband comes up, my therapist leans forward, jet black hair, dark eyeliner, and delivers the recommendation of the care team. We think it's best for your sobriety not to tell him. Because this involves a public figure, the fallout could be devastating, and it could threaten your recovery. Her verdict doesn't sit right with me. Even then, I know telling Alex is necessary. Once home from rehab, I abandoned structured recovery and tried to do sobriety on my own. For months, I stayed dry while each day my husband goes to work for the man who had been sleeping with his wife. The silence begins to feel almost criminal. Mixtape, 1999. I first meet Alex at San Francisco City Hall during Mayor Willie L. Brown Jr.'s administration. I'm the mayor's lead scheduler. Alex directs the Office of Neighborhood Services. For months, he finds reason to stop by my office. A co-worker tells me he's asked about me. I say, I'm not interested. Still, he keeps coming by. One afternoon, he brings matzo ball soup from Max's Deli, my favorite. Another time, a mixtape. One afternoon, I'm eating a salad at my desk when he walks in and sits down across from me. I look up and meet his eyes, large, brown, steady, and something shifts. I see him differently, or perhaps I allow myself to see what was there all along. He carries himself with an effortless assurance. There is gravity to him. On New Year's Eve, as time clicks to 2000, we kiss for the first time on a friend's back porch. We are pressed against the wall as midnight erupts across the city. Fireworks, car horns, the collective exhale of a century ending. It feels like a beginning. After that night, I play the mixtape on repeat. The Supervisor, 2003. As Brown terms out, my new husband and I are recruited to join the next mayoral campaign. A young supervisor from District 2 enters the race, often described as Kennedy-esque. Alex is field director. I'm deputy finance director. We move through those months side by side, through my pregnancy, through long stretches when victory feels uncertain. When our candidate wins with 53% of the vote, we walk into City Hall together. We're convinced we're building something new. Beneath the Dome, 2004. A year into the administration, the city's still carrying the energy of a political don, a mayor whose charisma seems to gather momentum. Just a month after taking office, he legalizes same-sex marriage. When it happens, I'm 7 months pregnant. I stand beneath the dome of City Hall in a maternity wrap dress and leopard kitten heels, deputized to marry couples. The administration is settling into itself. I serve as commission secretary, coordinating appointments to nearly 100 city boards and commissions. Down the hall is my husband's office, the deputy chief of staff. Some mornings I bring him 2 hard-boiled eggs in a Tupperware container. He looks up from his desk and smiles at me. One day, I am told my office has been reassigned. The mayor wants me at the desk outside his door, a gatekeeper. I understand the logic. It's a new administration full of young staffers improvising their way through it. Still, losing my office feels like a demotion. But my new desk quickly becomes a nerve center. I manage the steady stream of people who want something from him, and I pass notes on thick yellow index cards, a holdover from Brown. One night, we all meet at a Mexican restaurant on Lombard Street. Warm tortilla chips, limes, margaritas sweating in glasses. As the waiter takes orders, I feel the mayor looking at me. I glance up across the table, back at him. As if caught off guard, he reacts, pointing at me. "Hey, you look really good," he says. "You've lost all your pregnancy weight." There's an awkward laugh. I reach for another chip and stare at my husband's margarita, the salt rim catching the light. I want it. But I'm in another self-enforced stretch of sobriety, so I sit on my hands and wait it out. After that, I start paying closer attention to what I wear. Chanel makeup, a yellow silk dress fitted at the waist, pink patent leather heels. At senior staff meetings, we sit in a semicircle facing his enormous oak desk, 12-foot velvet curtains drawn tight, casting the room in a private glow. I wear my new heels, a tight pencil skirt. I cross my legs. I feel important. It's hard to reconcile that woman with the person I would become in one short year. My self-willed stints of sobriety grow fewer and farther between until they stop altogether. The White Dress, July 2, 2005. If there's a place it starts, it's at an afternoon wedding over 4th of July weekend. A longtime City Hall staffer is getting married. Everyone is going. Sorry, a little water there. I wear a white strapless dress. My mother says it isn't appropriate for a wedding. She urges me to wear a tan, wide-brimmed hat to add color, but I leave it in the car. The reception is at a Napa Valley estate surrounded by vineyards. Long tables sit in the afternoon sun. Alex and I stand with a group of staffers, talking and laughing, champagne in hand. I'm restless in a way I can't name. I drink champagne, then wine, then more wine. My dinner goes untouched. My boss and I end up in the narrow hallway outside the bathroom at the same time. We wait across from each other. The space is tight. The silence stretches. He slips his hands into his tan trouser pockets and smiles, his usual shy, aw shucks smile. I say nothing. I hold his gaze longer than I should. And the air changes. By the time night falls, I'm sitting on the edge of a hot tub with my feet in the water. He's across from me, slipping off his shoes and socks, rolling up his pant legs. My husband leaves soon after, irritated that I want to keep partying while he drives home to our one-year-old son. The next clear memory is getting into the back of my boss's chauffeured town car, heading to the Carneros Inn. There are others, his sister, a few more. The car smells like new leather. I stretch my legs across the center console and let my heels fall off. He's in the front seat. He takes one of my feet and begins to massage it, the gesture half hidden inside the loud car. Then nothing. I wake the next morning beside him, still dressed. I'm cold, almost shivering, and my dress, the one my mother warned me not to wear, is soaked from the waist down. I had passed out. I had also wet the bed. It wasn't the first time. He's still asleep. I find my clutch, gather my heels, and leave quickly, wanting to get back to Alex. A few days later, back at work, my boss slips my gold bracelet onto my desk as he passes. A gift from my grandmother left behind in the Napa hotel room. He keeps walking. We pretend nothing has changed. But everything has. The boundaries begin to disintegrate. I linger in doorways, position myself within his sight line. At events, he holds the doors, waiting for me to pass first. The texts shift from work to something else. I manufacture reasons to be near him. The choreography becomes obvious. People notice. As the performance unfolds in plain sight, I start measuring my days by how close it is to 5, when I can start drinking. I scan his calendar for openings, places I might happen to see him later that night. I arrive, make sure I'm seen, then leave. My phone lights up soon after. Where are you? But it never matters where I am because I always go to him, his penthouse in Russian Hill, a private back room in a North Beach bar, the W Hotel in Los Angeles. We meet and we drink. There is sex, but it isn't the point. The point is proximity, to power, to being chosen, to feeling newly visible, no longer muted by pregnancy, by new motherhood, by the strain of white-knuckling long stretches of sobriety. It isn't love, it isn't romance, it's intoxication. The text message is a hit. The glance across the hallway, a hit. The risk floods my bloodstream. I walk down the corridors of City Hall, my nude stilettos striking the marble floor. He looks at me, his gaze deliberate, newly curious. It feels like oxygen. I don't stop to consider the consequences, not for Alex, not for myself, not for the life I am building. I'm responding to the feeling. His attention lands like a high, and I follow it with a single-minded devotion. The stain. When I ride with him to his penthouse in Russian Hill, the driver is told to wait. I protest. But in the early hours of the morning, when I make my way back onto the sidewalk, the black Lincoln is still there, idling at the curb. I slide into the back seat, thanking the driver too profusely, humiliated by the certainty that he knows. One night at his place, I am in his king-size bed, lying on my side, watching him. He's on all fours near the edge of the bed, scrubbing furiously at the carpet with a washcloth. I've knocked over a glass of red wine. It blooms across the pale rug. I remember thinking, that stain isn't coming out. As if he can hear me, he looks up, frustrated. You know, we really can't do this anymore. You can't be doing this to Alex. Later, alone in the back seat of his chauffeured car, I feel a sense of relief. It reminds me of my second DUI over a decade ago, before Alex, before City Hall. Red and blue lights flashing in my rearview mirror as I came off the Golden Gate Bridge. I remember thinking, maybe now it's over. But the encounters continue on and off for months. I come home at 3 a.m, wasted, breath thick with alcohol, and slide into bed beside my sleeping husband, pressing my cold body against his for warmth. The familiar fear floods in. Some mornings I lie in bed, hungover and hurting, and plead with Alex, please don't let me drink tonight. It's an impossible request. He can't control it any more than I can. Can't you just stick to 2 glasses of Chardonnay, he asks. I love him for his stubborn refusal to see the full ruin of me, his belief that moderation is a skill I might someday learn. I love the version of myself reflected in his eyes. Tiny buttons. I plan a girl's trip to Los Angeles knowing he will be there for work. By 2 in the afternoon, my friend and I are drinking chilled Chardonnay at the Maison 140 pool in Beverly Hills. My phone buzzes. He's at the W Hotel. You guys should come by. We polish off our wine and head over. At the hotel bar, I remember only flashes, leaning in too close, laughter pitched too high, then it goes black. I wake beside him the next morning. The room is quiet. My head pounds. On the floor near the bed are tiny shirt buttons scattered like coins. Not mine. One is stuck to the back of my thigh. I peel it off and dress carefully, leaving without waking him. Back at my hotel, I tell my friend I need to cut the trip short. I invent something about my son and book the first flight home. On the plane, with an empty seat beside me, I cry for the first time, a steady, stunned grief. I'm overcome with the understanding that the consequences will not end with me. They may cost me the best thing that's ever happened to me, Alex. But worse, they will fall hardest on him, the person who least deserves them. When I land, my phone lights up. Thank God the W had T-shirts. Only then do I understand hazily that I tore his shirt off, every button ripped loose. By now, the version of myself manning the nerve center is collapsing. I'm now working in a makeshift office that used to be a copy room. I'm coming in late, hungover most days, leaving early, thinking only about drinking. The pill. As my drinking and my life begin to spiral, I turn to Antabuse, a pill that promises to make me ill if I drink. Each morning I swallow it, certain this will be the day I hold the line. By late afternoon, my resolve thins, and I begin bargaining with a future version of myself. One night, I make it until 7:30. At a private party, trays of Chardonnay circle the room. I watch them pass as if they are carrying relief. I take one, then another. Within minutes, my face turns red and swells. My eyelids become slits. People stare. Ruby, your face, what happened? I wave a hand. It's just the lights. They're so bright. The pill makes me ill, but it doesn't make me stop. It just makes me stop taking it. So I turn to cocaine. Alone, cocaine doesn't appeal much to me, but after one or two bottles of wine, it makes it so I can drink twice as much for twice as long. The nights blur. Rooftop bars, wine, cigarettes, and names I immediately forget. Strangers' living rooms. Finishing the last lines long after I stop wanting them. The taxi ride home as the sun comes up. The city, already moving, belonging to people who've slept. My body, a crime scene. People ask how Alex didn't know, why he didn't ask questions when I was stumbling home at 3 in the morning. My sister, who witnessed my deterioration up close, says that Alex and I were both having an affair with the mayor. He was so devoted to his job and boss that he chose not to see what was happening in front of him. By now, my single-minded devotion has shifted. The drink and drug have taken its place. I move from bar to bar, staying out until dawn with people who don't ask questions. When his texts light up my phone, urgent, insistent, I feel nothing. My sister begins trailing me at night, trying to keep me in sight. One morning, just after 5, she drives me to the emergency room. My nose won't stop bleeding again. I press an old T-shirt against my face and watch it darken. My jeans hang loose. Her hands tighten on the steering wheel. The doctor cauterizes the inside of my nostril. The smell of something burning, metallic, bitter, fills the small exam room. On the drive home, as the sky begins to lighten, my sister tells me she's spoken with her father. I stare out the window. She says, "He'll pay for rehab if you'll go." The sentence lands harder than anything I did all night. Until then, I had believed this was a private failing, a defect in discipline. I had been trying to hold together a job, a marriage, a baby, and an affair while drinking and using cocaine. For the first time, stopping felt impossible. I look at her and say, okay. Wickenburg, May 19th, 2006. The next morning, I fly to Arizona and check into a treatment center. I stay for 7 weeks. While there, I write two letters to my boss. One official. Next up in Vanity Fair, we nominate for Oblivion, wearable tech. No more beeping, booping, or buzzing. Hillary Boosis is opting out. Once upon a time, nerds didn't know they were dressing like nerds, which actually made their ensembles kind of cool. But there's no way to look cool in wearable tech, even AirPods, especially AirPods. Why, you ask? It's just all so ugly. Maybe this goes without saying, but let's say it anyway. From Fitbits and Apple Watches to Aura rings and the monstrosity that is the Oakley Meta Vanguard, a wraparound specs that look like a cast-off from a Jared Leto starring Tron sequel, wearable devices are uniformly clunky and inelegant, no matter how streamlined their design or modest their footprint. They're the 21st century's answer to a pocket protector and suspenders with none of the charm. Think of Mark Zuckerberg in a thick-framed pair of Meta glasses, or Tom Cook wearing the Apple Vision Pro, the love child of the Patriot Act, and a pair of ski goggles on the cover of, yes, Vanity Fair. It's impossible to picture without wanting to stuff either one inside a locker. True, the annals of fashion are littered with ill-advised accessories, leg warmers, trucker hats, Livestrong bracelets. But the very act of putting on a wearable, of willingly adorning oneself with a tiny computerized narc, is an act of surrender. By default, these devices mark the wearer not only as a geek, but as a try-hard and an egoist. Wearable tech is for people who can think of nothing more fascinating than the minutiae of their own body, people who can't simply take a stroll around the neighborhood unless it counts for something, unless it gives them points in an invisible competition they're playing against themselves, which, to be fair, is not entirely their fault. In many cases, the robot tail wags the living dog by tricking it, tricking us, into caring about obscure metrics, then gamifying the process of improving them. 2 years ago, I'd never even heard of VO2 Max, but after a late-night deep dive into my health app, revealed that I have one, that unbeknownst to me, my watch had been keeping tabs on it for years, and horror of horrors, that mine was merely above average, rather than high. Optimizing this questionably important measure became a personal obsession. I am a geek and a tryhard and an egoist. I'd love to throw my watch into the East River, but I can't because I've grown accustomed to knowing how many imaginary flights of stairs I climbed yesterday, so many, and just how deeply I slept last night, not very. The watch hasn't transformed me into a monster, but it's enhanced my pre-existing monstrous conditions. A thirst for validation, a need to be constantly graded and evaluated. Things could be worse. I could be addicted instead to the pervert glasses manufactured by Google and Meta, or the ones to come from Apple and Snap. Anecdotally, I've read that wearable computers like these are a godsend for people with visual impairment. This is good for them, but nobody else could possibly have a compelling reason to put on Meta glasses. These devices are morally questionable as well as aesthetically heinous, at least when dirtbags attempt to use their smartphones to take creep shots of strangers. It's possible to catch the attempted voyeurs in the act. Computer glasses erase that prospect. They're the embodiment of Daniel Lavery's immortal evisceration of Black Mirror. What if phones, but too much? We already live in a hall of black mirrors, Screens have invaded our taxis, our billboards, our children's toys, our very refrigerators. There's a smart version of everything from washing machines and light bulbs to window coverings and umbrellas. My grill has an app. Tech has crept into every facet of everyday life like an invisible fog of ones and zeros. All that, and you need a leather belt with a tiny computer inside that tells you when you've eaten too much? Isn't that what a regular belt is supposed to do? No more. If this is smart living, I'd rather be dumb. Let's move over to the September issue of Rolling Stone. This is the Rolling Stone interview with Zohran Mamdani. If you're not willing to fight, you will never win, by Jack Crosby. Zohran Mamdani and I have a serious beef. He is unrelenting. His attacks come from all sides. Charm, good looks, quick wits, just a few of the attributes that have made him New York's youngest mayor in a generation, as well as a national figure with the power to shake up Congress, are weapons in his capable hands. I feel their brunt now for one reason. I am a proud supporter of Chelsea Football Club. "What got you into Chelsea? You love Clear Lake Capital," he asks me before the cameras have even started rolling in the historic foyer of Gracie Mansion for the Rolling Stone interview. He's roasting the fact that my team is owned by a massive American private equity firm that spent more than $1.5 billion on new players, only to finish in 10th place in the English Premier League this season. The mayor supports Arsenal, a rival London team that finished first. He's equally disgusted by my support for England in the World Cup. "Brother, why?" he says, grimacing. I make noises of protest, jabbing at Arsenal's longtime sponsorship by the dastardly Dubai-owned Emirates Airlines, blaming my allegiances on an English father. None of it works. The dimples on Mamdani's cheeks are pointed at me like a double-barreled shotgun. He's grinning, grinning. This process repeats multiple times over the course of our interview. I begin to understand what former Governor Andrew Cuomo must have felt like on that debate stage last June, being skewered by a cheerful Democratic socialist in a slim-cut suit. If Zohran Mamdani wants your head, his blade is ever sharp. Since his decisive win over Cuomo last November, Mamdani's name has been on everyone's lips. To the right, he's the boogeyman of their greatest fears, a brown man who believes in the radical redistribution of wealth and who they fear will institute Sharia law across the city. To the left, Mamdani is a sunny, dispositioned savior of New York's perennial dysfunction and the catalyst for change in a national political system that has long been ruled by do-nothing, centrist Democrats and an increasingly bloodthirsty far right. In the first 6 months of his administration, he hasn't really behaved like either side's caricature of him. Instead, he's governed, cutting deals with the state government, city council, and the powerful forces of New York's political ecosystem. And in New York's June primaries, he laid his political capital on the line by endorsing a slate of radical candidates for national and state office.

canvassing for other candidates. In Victory, there are no more nicknames. They call him Mayor. Like it or not, everyone else has to do the same. And now the interview starts. You're coming off a huge primary election day where you backed several Democratic Socialist candidates with limited experience in public office. That was a big risk with your political capital, and you came away with a clean sweep. Take us into that Tuesday night. It was an incredible evening to see what it meant to so many different parts of our city to travel to each candidate's event, to see that no matter what neighborhood or borough you called home, New Yorkers were hungry for change. Did you have moments of deja vu? So many of the people who were at the heart of our campaign poured themselves into these races. It speaks to the fact that for so many of us, it was never about one office. It was about one movement for working people. Daraliza Avila Chevalier, who successfully primaried House Hispanic Caucus leader Adriano Espelay, is a former activist. She was criticized during her campaign for past social media posts praising communist ideology, calling for the police to be abolished, and at one point tweeting, F. Kamala Harris. What do you say to her about handling that backlash? I told her first that this only happens when there's a chance that you win. And this is a reflection of the desperation that some are feeling in the face of what would be a new chapter in our city's politics. For the vast majority of those who live in that district, this is not what they're concerned about. The people of New York's 13th congressional district want a representative willing to fight for them in the face of living in the most expensive city in the United States of America. It's one of the poorest congressional districts in the country. So much of what we saw, the fear-mongering, the blatant racism, it was an attempt to distract from the fact that Daraliza would deliver on that vision. Rolling Stone, you said the backbone of your movement has been people moving from field leads and activists to actually running for office. What advice do you give those who are thinking about making that transition? Mom Dami, what I would say is that to run for something, at the heart of it has to be, why are you doing this? If the answer is for working people, then you will find that there are far more people who are ready to stand alongside you in that fight. The issue of income inequality, the absence of affordability in people's lives, is something that Americans are feeling across the country. They're tired of a politics that has effectively been bankrupt, whether it's politically bankrupt, morally bankrupt, or economic. And they're looking for something that actually speaks to their needs. This election cycle was the most political hardball we've seen you play. Several of the endorsements you made came against the wishes of the centrist bloc of the Democratic Party. Why did you think that this was the right time to take those shots? Mom Dani, I made a promise a little more than a year ago to New Yorkers that I would use every tool at my disposal to deliver on an affordability agenda. When you're fighting for those who've been left behind, there will always be risk. It will always be easier to let that fight go. I often think about the words that Tim Walz said about political capital. To paraphrase them, what is the use of having it if you're not using it to help working people? The clarity, the conviction that characterized all three of these congressional races compelled me to make that decision. Rolling Stone, the national battle between centrist and leftist Democrats has really come to center stage. Former DNC chair Jamie Harrison tweeted on election night, quote, I say this with no ill will or animosity. If you hate the Democratic Party, then please don't run for our nomination. He didn't name you or any of these candidates, but it seems like a pointed critique. How do you respond to that? Mom Dami, usually if someone says this is not any of ill will or animosity,

0: What they're about to say is characterized by ill will and animosity. But look, the question that I come back to is, what is the Democratic Party if not its voters? If you look at what Democrats are voting for in New York 13, New York 7, New York 10, and say that it's not representative of the party, it may not be representative of what has become our party, which is something run by consultants and big money interests. But it is representative of what Democrats themselves want to see. It's representative of the fact that in this country, there is one majority, and that's the working class. Rolling Stone. Of course, there's a difference between campaign promises and what you can actually deliver. What has been a lot harder for you to achieve since coming into office than you thought it would be? Mondami. What I appreciate about governing is that it comes with an opportunity to deliver. Over the past 6 months, we've taken what was previously an intellectual question, what does it look like to run a city with democratic socialism, and delivered on it. We have paved over 165,000 potholes. We have returned tens of millions of dollars to tenants who were taken advantage of by their landlords. We've put our city on a path to universal health care, child care, all while delivering the lowest recorded number of murders and shootings in New York City history, and with a commitment to put our city on a path to the most ambitious affordable housing agenda that we've seen in generations. Right. But I've seen you get criticism even from some of your supporters on the left as you've had to moderate some of these proposals and promises. Are there ever moments where you feel like you have to compromise in areas you didn't want to? Mondami, you're looking to deliver for 8.5 million people, many of whom have experienced politics as an act of disappointment. My North Star is thinking about those that have been priced out of this city. What I've found is there's a lot more that's possible to do than what we've been told in the past. I'm never going to say that this work is easy or it's straightforward. However, there is a way to deliver on what you ran on. It will take time, but what we've shown is that even in 6 months, you can put the city on a different path. A lot of the ideas that you ran on would not have been so shocking to the political establishment in FDR's era. Why do you think that those things are seen as political impossibilities now? For a long time, those kinds of ideas, what the Democratic Party can stand for, what it can fight for, could only be found in a history book. Think about the distillation of this vision into the Four Freedoms, FDR's principles taken from his State of the Union address in 1941, that all Americans should live with the freedom of speech, freedom of worship, freedom from want, and freedom from fear. If offered today, it would be heard as a radical vision of this country, when in fact it's very much grounded in why so many are proud to be Democrats, why I'm proud to be a Democrat. It speaks to a recent history of our party becoming more a reflection of a consulting class and of special interests than a reflection of what working people need. You say you're proud to be a Democrat. Can your movement ever coexist with the centrist faction of the Democratic Party? Or is this an existential battle for where the party's going to go? Mondami, I think we all belong to the big tent that is the Democratic Party. The question in front of us is, where do we want to go? And what do we want this party to be? The Republicans have this seemingly limitless ambition for what it is that they want to accomplish, whereas we seem to be constructing an ever-lowering ceiling of possibility. In 2028, we have an opportunity to move beyond the current federal administration. That begs the question, to what? I think that it is time to not only have a vision, but to deliver on that vision. A sentiment I've seen online a lot in reaction to your first 6 months in office is some version of, turns out you can just do things. What's one thing you're proud of that wasn't a campaign promise? On our first day governing, I went to meet with tenants in a building where they have filed complaint after complaint. I went into one tenant's home and she showed me her bathroom, and it was just rust falling off the pipe, off the ceiling. I asked how long she'd been living with this, and she pointed to her son and said, longer than he's been alive. He was 20 years old. We made the decision to file a lawsuit on behalf of those tenants. Just by virtue of filing that lawsuit, we got the next owner to agree to remedy all of the violations at that building and other buildings owned by that same real estate organization. That, to me, shows the worth of fighting, because if you aren't willing to fight, you will never be able to win. You've become the face of a movement in American politics, but when you become the face of something, you start becoming liable for anything that anyone wants to pin on you. I've seen everything from the Charlie Kirk assassination to FIFA's overturn of Valerian Balogun's red card put on you. How do you decide which of those critiques you have a responsibility to respond to? If they affect working New Yorkers, there's a difference between the discourse and what people in this city are concerned about. You're good at this, Mandami. Thank you. Everyone who has seen you, met you, interviewed you, says the same thing, that you're a talented politician. Sometimes it's not said as a compliment. What does being a good politician mean to you? I think it means delivering. For a long time, being a good politician has meant debating. We want it to be material. If you knock on a New Yorker's door right now and you ask what they're worried about, they'll define it in terms of cost. What do you judge yourself by? I often go back to why so many New Yorkers knocked on doors for our campaign. What brought them out to do that? Hope is a responsibility. If you share that with others, it's also a duty to deliver on it. When we talk about 2,000 seats of free childcare for two-year-olds this year, 12,000 seats next year, a seat for every single two-year-old by the end of 4 years, that is the achievement of everyone who walked up those six-floor walk-ups and knocked on door after door and told people there was a world we could win where childcare didn't have to be $20,000. I'm curious about your upbringing, which was about as classically New York as you can get for someone who came here at the age of seven. How did that shape your view of the world? Your musical references are everywhere, for instance. Mandami, some of my earliest memories are in New York City. I used to love going to Tower Records on 66th and Broadway. They had floors of just incredible number of CDs. I loved The Offspring at the time. Classic? Classic of the era. Mandami, the first album I was given was the clean version of Jay-Z's The Blueprint. They used to sell bootleg CDs right outside of Tower Records, and that's where I bought Eiffel 65's seminal classic. A lot of people only know them for Blue, Da-Bee-Dee, Too Much of Heaven, great song. What are you listening to now? I've been listening to a lot of Radio and Weasel, a duo from Uganda, who were running the charts for a long time. I've also been listening to a Pakistani rapper named Shamoon Ismail. If I'm feeling reflective, throw on some KC Musgraves. New album was great. Mandami, I'm still listening to Golden Hour. It's always funny hearing these cultural references coming from a guy who pathologically wears a suit. Tell me about that choice. Mandami, I feel like an uncle who opens up the closet and it's just the same outfit again and again and again. I mean, shout out to the suits. And we know you love sports, too. What was your entry point there? I have to credit my uncle. He introduced me to Arsenal in the late 90s, early 2000s. I was born in Uganda in East Africa. Arsenal, I would argue, is the most supported team in Uganda. A lot of that has to do with the history of African talent on the team. My first World Cup memory is probably around 98 as well, just falling in love with Zizou, France's French-Algerian captain Zinedine Zidane. I mean, what a player. The first time my dad ever let me be late for school was when France was playing Senegal in the 2002 World Cup. His love of academia had no chance against Pan-Africanism. How do you use that knowledge of sports to connect with people? I think there are a lot of people for whom sports are effectively their first language. When you speak to someone for whom English is clearly a second or third or fourth language, you're in some ways speaking to a shadow of them. You're missing the entirety of who this person is. And when you talk about sports, whether it's soccer or basketball, whatever, it's as if the fullness of them is finally in view. Let's talk about Trump. Your meeting at the White House at the beginning of your tenure is as mayor was striking. What's your relationship now? The relationship is as it was. It's built around New York City. For all of the many disagreements that the president and I have, we have in common a love of this place. Do you feel like you have to appeal to Trump's ego a little bit in those interactions to keep his sights off the city? I think the fear has been that what happened with ICE and the National Guard in places like Minneapolis or Los Angeles is going to come to New York City. Mandami, I think I need to continue to be honest with the president. I've spoken to him directly about how I think of ICE as a cruel agency that does nothing to serve the interest of public safety. I've spoken about how I think it should be abolished. What do you think about him constantly saying how handsome you are? Mandami, thank you. We'll take it, I guess. The other national issue that has become increasingly relevant for every politician in this country is Israel and Palestine. What do you think, why do you think that it's important for New York's mayor to have a clearly defined position on that subject? Mandami, my politics is one that has no exception. When I'm speaking about the importance of dignity and international law and human rights, I speak about that with an application to everyone. For a long time, what we've seen is a willingness to exempt Palestinians from those ideals. The more willing you are to cut anyone out of a conviction, the more likely you are to lose that conviction altogether. Where did you develop those convictions? Mandami, from a young age, if I could see a contradiction between that which we said we believed and that which we were willing to do, it was something that I just couldn't let go. The more you're in politics, the more you're told this is just simply how it is. And to me, I just never think that's a good enough answer. Rolling Stone, it's one of the most divisive issues of our time and one that has brought you some intense criticism in your personal life. Two, your wife, the artist Rama Diwaji, has also been criticized for her views on Gaza. How have you two adjusted to that? It's hard to prepare for death threats. It's hard to prepare for a phone call from a district attorney telling you that someone from another state is going to be charged for what they have said and hope to do to you. When you're willing to speak up for all people, there are consequences. It's obviously at a different scale now that I sit in front of you as the mayor. But even when I was an assembly member and I would speak about how it's unacceptable that we're sending billions of dollars to kill innocent Palestinians, I would receive voicemails that threatened many of the same things. I've come to accept it as a part of the work that I do. What will always be very difficult to accept is what it means for the people that I love. You hear politicians speak about it, and it initially reads as if it's a cliche. When you start to live it, you fully understand the weight of what this work does to those around you. It transforms everyone's life. As we're speaking on July 6th, I want to address the elephant in the room, Taylor Swift's wedding, which was held 2 days ago. How long did you know that she was planning a big event in the city? In terms of what the city had to respond to, that application came in just before the wedding. But our responsibility is to plan for any eventuality and make sure we're ready. I think the city services acquitted themselves very well. There you go. So that's the... I thought you were asking me whether the attendees had a good time. I was like, I have no idea. Well, I was going to ask you if you were invited. Madami says, no. Yeah, too bad, her loss. Madami says, no, I'm fine. Next up, an interview, a Q&A with Shania Twain. Don't be something you're not. The singer wrote an album about life before superstardom. She looks back at her childhood, Nashville, and a career as a trendsetter by Joseph Hudak. Shania Twain is turning back the clock. On her new album, Little Miss Twain, the 61-year-old artist connects the dots between Shania, the superstar, and the young girl who sang Marty Robbins and Freddie Fender's covers in motel bars in her native Canada. My first top 10 hit was when I was 30. From the age of 6 all the way up to then is this whole gap of my life and my music that nobody knows about, Twain says. The theme of the album is me catching everybody up on who I am as a whole. But Twain, who opened all 12 of Harry Styles' Wembley Stadium concerts this summer in London, isn't doing it alone. Little Miss Twain features guest appearances by Tanya Tucker, The War and Treaty, Ronnie Wood, and even Josh Homme. Producer Zach Dawes comes to Twain with the idea of having the queens of the Stone Age leader on Faded Blue Jeans. He said, Josh is a fan. I really hear him on this with you, Twain recalls. I said, are you crazy? I would love that. I'm a rocker, you know. I'm a late 80s rocker. Now the Q&A starts. Little Miss Twain is an autobiographical album rooted in your formative years in Timmins, Ontario. What was it like growing up there? Little Miss Twain is a reflection on the whole journey of a pre-recording artist. It's the songwriter trying to eventually make it to Nashville around that big round conference table. Why did it take so long for you to write this record? Often, if I'm missing my hometown or if I'm missing nature, it's great therapy to sit with my guitar and just ramble on about the place I love, or the jeans that just no matter how much they've fallen apart, they're still one of my favorite pair of jeans, you know? That's where Faded Blue Jeans comes in, being 17 and rolling around in the grass with my boyfriend. Things maybe my parents wouldn't have been happy that I was doing. The song Northern Town has a detailed Dairy Queen order in it. Is that from your childhood? I want people to taste the flavors and smell the air and be there, so I did my best to describe what it was like then. We would go out target shooting or rabbit snaring or something out in the woods, and my dad would stop at the bar on the way home, and we'd sit in the car and wait while he had a beer. Then, before driving us home, he would say, I'm taking you to Dairy Queen. So, remember, we don't have to talk about stopping for a beer. Your parents died in a car accident when you were 22. How much of that experience informs the album? I moved to Toronto right after my first little Canadian tour, and I was 20 years old. All my other friends were in college and university, and I'm working in the local bars in Toronto, which is a pretty big deal compared to Timmins. But then my parents died, and I have to put my career on hold. All my siblings lived with me at the time, and a record deal was likely not going to happen, at least till the kids graduated from high school. I wasn't really thinking about where I was going anymore. I was thinking about day to day. You have a very sizable queer audience. How have you seen that segment of your fan base evolve? I think that if you believe in something, especially if you're a songwriter, it will show up in your writing and it will resonate. People know I'm inclusive. They know it through my songwriting. I don't even have to say it. I didn't write a song like Any Man of Mine, for example, to make a point. I was just talking about myself. I always say, be original, and if it's not you to be broad-minded, then don't be broad-minded. Don't be something you're not. Ella Langley is having a moment not unlike yours in the 90s. Do you see any of yourself in her success? I see her as an authentic songwriter. She sounds original. That's already a bonus, right? So we already can hear the difference, and she really does seem very unapologetic. That commands respect. I sense that in her aura and her persona and the way she delivers a song. I believe what she's saying. You opened all 12 of Harry Styles' Wembley Stadium shows this summer. How did you two meet? We met at a backstage event, and we just chatted, exchanged numbers, and he said, "It's my mother's birthday coming up. Would you mind phoning her to wish her a happy birthday?" One thing led to another, and he invited me to Coachella. We really came together at that moment as two artists who had already connected as two individuals. Next year marks 30 years of Come On Over. Do you still marvel at how that album shaped country music? It still surprises me that it has been considered an album that has reshaped country, because the country I grew up with threw me off the reality of what Nashville would have expected. It was like I was living in a time warp. I was writing and making this album that I thought was well within the margin of a take this job and shove it, or Linda Ronstadt records, or Fleetwood Mac. If anything, I didn't reshape it. I revived something that was already there, just in a contemporary way. Emmy contender Stephen Root is master of The Woeful Loser. The longtime character actor has made a career of playing overlooked men like Wick on Widow's Bay. He explains how by Stephen Roderick. New York City can make you feel small and expendable, much like a Stephen Root character. The remedy is finding a laughter among the indignities. Fortunately, today, we have the actor himself giggling while watching himself as a Klingon. We're at a restaurant off Central Park, not far from the Pied de Terre, where Root stays when in town. I've queued up several of my favorite Stephen Root scenes on my laptop. Here, we have Captain Cavada, Root, verbally jousting with Captain Jean-Luc Picard, Patrick Stewart, in a 1991 episode of Star Trek, The Next Generation. Cavada was an early career break for Root, who grew up a sci-fi fan. "I loved it," Root says with a smile. "I was such a geek. I called everyone I knew. You'll never guess what show I'm on." In the scene, Cavada is giving Picard a ride on his spacecraft to the planet Romulus. Stewart and Root, both Shakespeare veterans, are battling to see who can deliver his lines with the most gravitas. "You'll sleep Klingon style. We do not soften our bodies by putting down a pad," Cavada says, pounding a hand on the bed. "Good," Picard replies, also pounding a hand on the bed. "I prefer it that way." Root laughs and rubs his eyes. "If you don't play it dead serious," he says, "you're not going to get the comedy out of it." He pauses. This is true in everything. Root's most recent outing, Apple TV's Widow's Bay, is one of the year's best new shows. It was nominated for 19 Emmys, including a supporting actor nod for Root. The ceremony airs live on NBC September 14th. He plays Wick, a grizzled sailor trying to persuade Mayor Tom Loftus, Matthew Rhys, that opening their spooky island to tourism is a catastrophic mistake. Wick feels instantly familiar, perhaps because Root has spent four decades playing men who are overlooked, discarded, and possibly clinically depressed. Unfortunately, we've reached the end of our time with pop culture, but I wish you a wonderful weekend.
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2: Here's the forecast for the Boston and South Shore area on the Talking Information Center from the National Weather Service. For today, the sun comes out later on as skies clear, temperatures in the mid-80s, partly cloudy overnight, temperatures dropping to the lower 60s, Friday sunny, temperatures in the mid-70s. The sun rose this morning at 6:20, setting at 7:03 this evening. 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
13: Good day, everyone. This is Ed at the Talking Information Center of the Massachusetts Radio Network, bringing you articles from national interest. We'll lead off this week with Glenn Van Herk's essay entitled, Why the Golden Dome is Essential for Homeland Defense. Recent reporting last week suggests that the Golden Dome missile defense system will cost more than $1 trillion and that its utility is questionable. Both positions are inaccurate. Recent cost estimates do not reflect the actual planned architecture of the Golden Dome's program office. The argument that the Golden Dome will compromise nuclear deterrence and thereby erode strategic stability does not fully appreciate the extraordinary new threats to the homeland that have been created not just by drones, but even more importantly, by ballistic, hypersonic, and cruise missile systems capable of carrying non-nuclear payloads to critical infrastructure and targets in the United States. Strategic stability is eroding. The risk of deterrence failure is growing daily. Two oceans and a friendly nation to the north and south no longer provide what was once considered a North American sanctuary. Our country faces daily attacks in the cyber domain and information space, often aimed at fanning the flames of internal discord. While drones are receiving much of the attention today, China, Russia, and others, such as North Korea, have relentlessly fielded, as well, highly capable ballistic, hypersonic, and cruise missiles. They can carry both conventional and nuclear payloads. These weapons can be delivered from space, air, land, sea, and subsea. They can hold the North American homeland at risk, along with those of European and Asian allies. Even rogue actors such as the Houthis are fielding capable conventional missiles, thanks to Iran. For decades, Washington almost exclusively relied on nuclear retaliation to deter Moscow and Beijing. For North Korea and Iranian threats, U.S. policy was content to provide for only more limited defense. Today, the United States faces what has become a strategic missile gap. An array of modern offensive conventional systems, both kinetic and non-kinetic, are now more capable, without using nuclear weapons, of disrupting Washington's national command response system and gravely damaging critical U.S. infrastructure. To deter such attacks on the homeland, the U.S. must field Golden Dome for America, a layered, integrated, and missile defense architecture designed to counter these new conventional threats. The nuclear deterrent remains necessary as the foundation of homeland defense. Today, however, the U.S. military's strategic options are over-tilted towards deterrence by massive nuclear retaliation. Golden Dome will complement the U.S. nuclear deterrent by strengthening deterrence against first-wave conventional attacks by defense denial. Deterrence works when adversaries conclude that an attack will fail to achieve its objectives or that the cost will far outweigh any gain. Golden Dome defensive systems, along with comprehensive Homeland Defense campaign plan, will address that decisively. It will create a multi-layered shield, sensors and effectors, both kinetic and non-kinetic, operating from ground, sea, air, and space. An adversary contemplating any kind of conventional or limited nuclear attack against the U.S. will have to take account of the real possibility that many of its attacking weapons will be neutralized by a combination of Golden Dome, kinetic, and non-kinetic shields. The uncertainties and complexities created by Golden Dome will complicate foes' planning, reducing the potential value of any missile or drone threat. Golden Dome will not replace nuclear deterrence. Instead, it will fill a dangerous strategic gap created by a new age of conventional weapons systems. Some claim that Golden Dome will undermine strategic stability by threatening an adversary's second strike nuclear capability, thus fueling an arms race. This could not be further from the truth. Aggression is much more likely when one actor is unable or perceived to be less capable of defending itself against a range of threats, such as conventional missile or cyber attack. Arguably, this is where the U.S. is headed today. Golden Dome is not designed to make nuclear weapons obsolete or to enable a U.S. first strike with impunity. Even a highly effective first strike architecture would leave residual risk that no rational U.S. president would accept as a basis for aggression. What Golden Dome provides is a deterrent for more plausible scenarios of the coming decade. Limited conventional strikes aimed at intimidating Washington at a moment of crisis, disrupting strategic infrastructure, and impeding the ability of U.S. forces to be sent from the homeland to support allies. Golden Dome will dramatically raise the cost of such adventurism. It will provide Washington more tools to preserve peace under pressure. Today's vulnerability against conventional-style attacks is creating instability, handing our foes an open invitation to attack the homeland using non-nuclear tools. Golden Dome is affordable and achievable. The current cost estimate for a focused architecture is $185 billion through the mid-2030s. The approach prioritizes affordability and scalability. Golden Dome will be fielded in a phased deployment, beginning with expanded terrestrial and maritime capabilities. It will eventually progress to space-based sensors and interceptors. Initial operational capability is envisioned for 2028, and recent tests have been highly successful. The alternative to Golden Dome, continued underinvestment in homeland defense while adversaries field ever greater capabilities, is not an option for protecting the U.S. in this new age of warfare. Although affordable and on track to field initial operational capability by 2028, success is not assured. Today, Golden Dome is funded through the reconciliation process, meaning the program lacks a traditional budget line to fall back on if a continuing resolution is likely. Continued progress and success requires near-term congressional action to remove Golden Dome from the negative consequences of the continuing resolution process. Golden Dome requires predictable, stable funding through a multi-year fiscal appropriation plan. As General Mike Gutland stated during his keynote address at the recent Space and Missile Defense Symposium, if they don't figure it out, there is no Golden Dome because there is no funding. Golden Dome will not be impenetrable. No static defense system ever has been and likely ever will be. It will, however, erode adversary confidence in any conviction that it can achieve strategic goals by attacking the homeland. Creating doubt in the minds of the enemy will bolster strategic stability and deterrence for our country. Today, a robust homeland defense capability, Golden Dome, is not an option. It is an absolute necessity. The author of this article is Glenn Van Herk, a retired U.S. Air Force general who served as commander of U.S. Northern Command and North American Aerospace Defense Command prior to his retirement in 2024. Our next article's author is Andrea Stricker, who writes, "Why a Saudi Nuclear Program is Not Worth Ending U.S. Nonproliferation Policy." After years of intense diplomacy in the 1990s, the U.S. finally persuaded Russia and China to halt further transfers of sensitive uranium enrichment and plutonium reprocessing technologies to states like Iran and Pakistan. These dual-use capabilities can fuel both nuclear weapons and peaceful nuclear reactors. In doing so, Washington built a fragile consensus that they are simply too dangerous to spread. A generation later, America itself is poised to break that hard-won precedent by authorizing a uranium enrichment plant on Saudi soil. What follows is predictable. Moscow and Beijing, no longer constrained by American example, will begin competing to offer enrichment and reprocessing to prospective customers as sweeteners in their own commercial nuclear deals. The carefully constructed barrier against the spread of nuclear weapons fuel will collapse, and several new states will edge closer to obtaining the bomb. That is the risk reportedly embedded in the current U.S.-Saudi Nuclear Cooperation Accord, a 123 agreement, which is under Section 123 of the U.S. Atomic Energy Act, the AEA, which establishes terms for foreign nuclear cooperation. The agreement or accompanying side deals would reportedly require a two-year joint study to determine whether the U.S. should build and operate an enrichment plant in Saudi Arabia. Opening the door to enrichment in the kingdom, even under American operational control, would dismantle several decades of deliberate U.S. policy against the proliferation of sensitive fuel cycle technologies. President Donald Trump can secure U.S. non-proliferation objectives by renegotiating the deal before submitting it to Congress in September. American companies can still build reactors and supply fuel fabricated in the U.S., but enrichment itself should never leave the U.S. soil. Non-proliferation, a hard-won precedent at risk. Long-standing U.S. non-proliferation policy did not arise by accident. Following the development of the atomic bomb by the U.S. during World War II, Congress passed the 1946 AEA to preserve a U.S. nuclear monopoly. Section 123 of the 1954 update to the law, which launched the U.S. Atoms for Peace program, allowed transfers of U.S. technologies, facilities, and materials to foreign partners, provided that they guaranteed the assistance would not be used for nuclear weapons purposes. Then, India's 1974 nuclear test, conducted with material and technology obtained under peaceful use pretenses, shocked key nuclear supplier states. To tighten export controls, the U.S. and its allies utilized the framework of the Zanger Committee, that's Zanger, formed in 1971 to support the 1970 Nuclear Nonproliferation Treaty, the NPT. Again, we love our acronyms, and established the Nuclear Suppliers Group, NSG, in 1975. The Zanger Committee's trigger list, finalized in 74, and the NSG's guidelines, published in 1978, imposed strict restraints on transfers of enrichment and reprocessing equipment, precisely because they sit at the heart of both civilian reactors and nuclear weapons. The U.S. Nuclear Nonproliferation Act of 1978 further amended the AEA by mandating stronger nonproliferation criteria for transfers of U.S. nuclear technologies, facilities, and materials. 123 agreements must now include, for example, a State Department nonproliferation assessment, advanced U.S. consent for a recipient nation seeking to enrich or reprocess, and stricter congressional review. Successive U.S. administrations reinforce this approach by consistently refusing to share these technologies, even with close allies. The result is that only five nuclear weapons states possess enrichment or reprocessing capabilities today, down from six following the U.S. and Israeli elimination of Iran's capabilities by a military force in June of 25. The U.S. has treated nonproliferation as a strategic imperative, not a commercial inconvenience. The dangers of a nuclear enrichment in Saudi Arabia. Permitting a U.S. built enrichment plant in Saudi Arabia, even one operated under the black box conditions, which are restrictions on Saudi officials' access to the underlying technology, would therefore shatter that precedent. Should the U.S. place centrifuges on Saudi territory, the risk of espionage, technology leakage, or eventual seizure become difficult to ignore. It requires little imagination to picture tensions spiking in the Persian Gulf, with Riyadh nationalizing the facility or quietly diverting knowledge to a parallel program such as the AQ-Khan, that's A-Q and then K-H-A-N, which is the father of Pakistan's nuclear weapons program, did after acquiring critical expertise at a Dutch enrichment plant in the 1970s. A future American president would then face an impossible choice: tolerate a new nuclear threshold state in the world's most volatile region, or order a military strike or infrastructure the U.S. itself helped create. Saudi Arabia's nationalization of the American-owned Aramco oil company in 1980 underscores how contractual safeguards can evaporate when national priorities shift. With or without technology leakage or nationalization, U.S.-Saudi precedent alone could be disastrous. Other regional actors, Turkey, Egypt, Qatar, and Oman, would demand equal treatment, as would the United Arab Emirates, which retained the right to revisit its own commitment in a U.S.-United Arab Emirates 123 agreement to forego enrichment and reprocessing if Washington grants the capability elsewhere. The carefully constructed barrier against the spread of fuel-making technology would collapse at the United States' own hand. Why a U.S. presence at Saudi nuclear facilities is not enough. The Trump administration has countered that a bilateral U.S.-Saudi safeguards arrangement with U.S. inspection rights will counter Riyadh's proliferation temptations. Yet even intrusive inspections have limits without political will. In the 1970s and 80s, the United States maintained extensive nuclear inspection rights in Taiwan, including unlimited access to nuclear facilities under a secret bilateral agreement alongside the International Atomic Energy Agency, IAEA, monitoring. These inspections, backed by robust U.S. espionage efforts, helped detect suspicious reprocessing and nuclear weapons-related work. Yet detection alone was not enough. Only sustained U.S. political and security leverage, threats to cut off military support and nuclear cooperation on which Taipei's survival depended, ultimately forced the program's termination. The degree of leverage may not exist with Saudi Arabia. Crown Prince Mohammed bin Salman publicly threatened in 2018 and again in 2023 that the kingdom would build nuclear weapons if Iran did. If Riyadh is determined to pursue a weapons option, bilateral safeguards or even an American presence at a plant on its soil would not guarantee restraint. A concerning indicator is that Saudi Arabia refuses to sign the IAEA's toughest inspection agreement, the additional protocol which 146 companies have adopted. This grants the IAEA access rights to undeclared suspect facilities. The envisioned U.S.-Saudi bilateral safeguards agreement is unlikely to extend to such sites. Saudi Arabia has also not shown itself to be a reliable partner on the broader strategic questions that matter to Washington. Riyadh has declined to join the Abraham Accords and normalize relations with Israel, conditioning this on irreversible progress towards the Palestinian state. In signing of the Mecca Joint Defense Agreement with Turkey and Pakistan on August 7th, further signals a willingness to diversify its security arrangements beyond the U.S. umbrella. It also refused U.S. overflights in May during the U.S. military campaign against Iran and a naval escort in the Strait of Hormuz. These moves counsel against granting the kingdom unprecedented nuclear privileges that even permanent U.S. allies have never received. Proponents of the U.S.-Saudi deal argue that refusing enrichment will simply drive Saudi Arabia into the arms of Russia or China. This argument is a straw man. Neither country has offered enrichment or reprocessing technology to Riyadh, and both have exercised notable caution about transferring sensitive fuel cycle capabilities since the late 1990s, precisely because of the norms that Washington worked so hard to establish. Constrained by security over their earlier assistance to the nuclear programs of Iran and Pakistan, Moscow and Beijing, while undermining Washington in other serious ways, have instead prioritized commercial advantage over creating new fuel cycle competitors. Abandoning long-standing U.S. restraint would more likely encourage than to arm their own partners with the same technologies, accelerating global proliferation rather than containing it. The better path? No enrichment, robust American nuclear assistance. A superior model already exists. In 2009, the U.S. established the gold standard of U.S. nuclear cooperation with the United Arab Emirates, which agreed to permanently rule out enrichment and reprocessing while building a robust civilian nuclear power program. Washington should uphold that standard, especially after neutralizing Iran's enrichment capability, because maintaining a regional prohibition on new enrichment and reprocessing capabilities is the logical follow-through. Offering Saudi Arabia U.S.-built or U.S.-supported nuclear reactors, fuel cycle assistance short of enrichment, and reliable fuel supply achieves Riyadh's energy goals without handing it the means to produce weapons-grade usable materials. When Congress returns in September, the administration should not simply transmit the existing agreement for statutory review. Instead, President Trump should reopen negotiations and secure two non-negotiable conditions: Saudi acceptance of the gold standard ban on enrichment and processing, and Saudi signature and implementation of the IAEA's additional protocol. In return, the U.S. can offer full and even subsidized commercial partnership, reactor training, safety expertise, and assured fuel supply manufactured on American soil. It could even consider a Saudi financial stake in a U.S. enrichment facility built on U.S. soil, as it has done with South Korea, without giving Riyadh access to the technology itself. The kingdom's interest in continued U.S. military assistance, intelligence cooperation, and advanced weapon systems provides the necessary leverage. If it refuses these terms and instead pursues making nuclear fuel capabilities, these broader benefits should be placed at risk. Preserving decades of non-proliferation is not rigidity. It is sound foresight. In a tense Middle East absorbing the elimination of Iran's enrichment program, the U.S. should not be the country that reintroduces the most proliferation-sensitive technology into the region. The U.S. should renegotiate the Saudi deal, demand the gold standard and additional protocols, and keep enrichment on U.S. soil. That is the only approach consistent with American interests and regional stability and the exacting lessons of this nuclear age. The author, Andrea Stricker, is deputy director of the Nonproliferation Program, the Foundation for Defense of Democracies. Next up from National Interest, co-authors Andrew C. Kutchins and Fennett DeVos write How the Iran War Condemned Russia's Worst Fears About the United States. When the U.S. and Israel launched military strikes against Iran in February of this year, most Western attention naturally focused on the Middle East. Yet the consequences of this conflict extend far beyond the region. In Moscow, the war sparked reactions among foreign policy analysts about what the conflict means for Russia's own security and the war they are waging in Ukraine. How have the leading Russian foreign policy analysts interpreted the war in Iran? While it is hard to determine who is actually influential in Russian foreign policy decision-making, aside from President Vladimir Putin, recent commentary by Fyodor Lukyanov, who is the editor-in-chief of Russia in Global Affairs, Dmitry Trenin, a member of Russia's Foreign and Defense Policy Council and former director of Carnegie Moscow Center, with whom the author Andrew Kutchins worked from 2000 to 2007, and Ivan Timofeev, director general of the Russian International Affairs Council, provide some insight on the perspectives from within the Russian political elite. Looking across their analyses, one conclusion stands out. The Iran war hasn't produced a fundamental change in Russian strategic thinking. Instead, it has reinforced ideas that predate Putin's presidency, but have nonetheless become more prominent during his now 26-year tenure. Four themes are recurring. First, the conflict is seen as further evidence that international norms, the so-called rules-based order, have steadily lost their meaning. Second, it has strengthened the belief that Russia's own network of strategic partners is becoming more cohesive under Russian pressure. Third, it has reinforced the perception that Western alliance is politically less united than it appears. And fourth, Russia itself could be vulnerable to U.S. predilection for regime change. Together, these themes suggest that the Iran war has confirmed already existing strategic narratives and anxieties. In Russian eyes, the conflict provides evidence that Russia could be the next victim of a Western intervention. The first and foremost theme is the belief that international rules governing the use of force have steadily weakened. Russian analysts do not see the Iran war as an isolated event. Instead, they describe it as a latest step in a much larger process in which military power has gradually displaced internal law. International law is the main organizing principle of international politics. Lukianov embraces this argument most explicitly. He argues that the Iran war shows Washington no longer feels the urge to seek international legitimacy for military action, marking a shift from at least formally respecting international law to the 19th century logic of might makes right. Earlier post-Cold War military interventions, starting with the Serbian War in 1999, still involved attempts to justify force through the United Nations or other international institutions. In Iraq, the U.S. tried to build an international support, even though it ultimately invaded without approval of the Security Council, the UN Security Council. In Libya, intervention took place under a UN mandate establishing a no-fly zone. None of that happened in the Iran war, which makes Western foreign policy both more unpredictable and more dangerous. Simultaneously, this has created an impression in Putin's mind over more than two decades that the drift of U.S. foreign policy is essentially destabilizing and often incompetent. See Afghanistan, Iraq, Libya, Syria, and now Iran. In line with these concerns, analysts now show sharpened anxiety about Russia's regime security. Ivan Timofeev argues that the U.S. has increasingly demonstrated a willingness to target national leaders directly, pointing to the capture of Venezuelan leader Maduro and the assassination of Ali Khamenei in Iran. Lukayev raises a related concern, warning that normalizing the targeting of heads of state creates a dangerous precedent. He argues that Iran marks a significant departure from earlier Western-led leadership changes. He quotes, this is from Lukianov, the Russian minister, even when compared with the brutal ends of Muammar Gaddafi or Saddam Hussein, the difference is stark. Gaddafi was killed by Libyan opponents amid international collapse. Hussein was executed following a trial conducted by an Iraqi court. However flawed one may judge it, Iran's case is different. It resembles the method Israel has used against the leadership of Hezbollah and Hamas: direct elimination by external force without intermediaries, without legal framing, and without the pretense of internal process. The Russian minister further emphasizes that if political leaders conclude that they themselves have become legitimate military targets, they may increasingly view nuclear weapons as the only credible guarantee for regime survival. The broader implication of Lukianov's argument is that the Iran war could ultimately have produced the opposite of its intended outcome, namely an increase in nuclear proliferation. If this idea gains traction within the Russian elite, it will complicate future arms control in efforts to de-escalate the war in Ukraine. This concern was further borne out by Russian claims in late December of 25 that Ukraine had sent a drone to bomb Putin's residence in the Valdai Hills. This is a big, yet unverified, story in Russian news for several weeks. Furthermore, the conflict appears to have enforced an already growing skepticism towards diplomacy. U.S. withdrawals from the JCPOA, Joint Comprehensive Pact, JCPOA, in 2018, and the current war are seen as evidence that agreements with Washington provide only temporary security. Consequently, Timofeev argues that diplomatic concessions merely postpone future pressures. He views U.S. withdrawal from the JCPOA, Joint Comprehensive Plan of Action, is what that acronym is, as proof that negotiations conducted from a position of weakness simply invite additional demands. Trinin, the other Russian minister, reaches a similar conclusion. He argues that dialogue with Washington remains necessary to reduce the risk of escalation, but it should never be accompanied by a trust in American commitments. Finally, Lukianov mentions a broader shift in Moscow's strategic thinking. While acknowledging that Kremlin decision-making remains opaque, he is certain that recent events in Iran have weakened the position of those in the Kremlin advocating for restraint. Another striking conclusion these Russian thinkers take from the Iran war is that economic sanctions and military force are no longer separate instruments of Western policy, but successive stages of the same strategy. Timofeev argues that the Iran case shows that the economic pressure is really an end in itself. While Russia's nuclear arsenal makes direct NATO intervention unlikely, he argues that Western military pressure is already visible through military assistance to Ukraine. Ukrainian strike-like pressure is really an end in itself. While Russia's nuclear arsenal makes direct NATO intervention unlikely, he argues that Western military pressure is already visible through military assistance to Ukraine.

At the same time, European governments have increasingly supported Ukraine's ability to strike Russian territory, and many states, notably Germany and Poland, are dramatically increasing their military spending. Removing previous constraints and the unpredictability of Western military intervention could change Russian calculations about what constitutes an appropriate response. Moscow could respond by expanding the conflict's geographic scope and start seeing European interests and infrastructure as legitimate targets. Such threats are now a staple of Russian news broadcasts. Trenin places the developments in Iran within a broader geopolitical struggle. In his view, the U.S. increasingly relies on instability and managed chaos to preserve its global dominance, which he sees as a sign of declining Western-led order. This argument is characteristic of Trenin's work over the last 12 years and reflects a broader strand of thinking within the Russian foreign policy establishment that American pressure is pushing non-Western powers towards closer strategic cooperation. He describes Russia, China, Iran, Belarus, and North Korea as the emerging core of this anti-American Eurasian security system. The war has, in his view, brought pressure, has brought these countries closer together. Iran's ability to withstand the combined pressure of the U.S. and Israel demonstrates that Washington cannot easily impose its will, not even on a heavily sanctioned state. This contention is hard to dispute. The developments since the outbreak of the full-scale war in Ukraine provide some evidence for this interpretation. Russia has deepened military cooperation with Iran and North Korea, while China has become increasingly important to both relationships. Moscow is also providing Tehran with targeting assistance similar to the support Ukraine receives from the U.S. What is good for the goose is good for the gander. North Korea has meanwhile supplied Russia with troops and military support for the war in Ukraine, with rumors of more on the way. The war with Iran has further shown how conflicts involving these countries are becoming connected. Support for one partner can increasingly be used to put pressure on others, on others' adversaries. This contrasts with what Trenin sees as growing divisions within the opposing Western camp. The United States and its European allies remain formally aligned. Still, disagreements over the Middle East and the future of European security have exposed differences in their interests and willingness to bear the cost of confrontation. Taken together, Russian analysts see a Western alliance that is less cohesive and less decisive than it appears, while also perceiving fewer constraints on the use of Western military power. The growing use of Western weapons for strikes on Russian territory is particularly important in this regard. Combined with uncertainty created by what Moscow sees as an increasingly unpredictable Western foreign policy, this could affect how Russia calculates escalation risks. If Russian policymakers believe that the previous limits on Western involvement in the war have disappeared, they may also conclude that Russia has fewer reasons to observe similar limits itself. The implications are grave. The co-authors are Andrew Kuchins, who is a senior fellow at the Center for the National Interest and an adjunct professor at Johns Hopkins University School of Advanced International Studies. Trina DeVos is a graduate student in international relations at Leiden University, focusing on global conflict. Next up, has IPAC lost its influence? The author is Leon Hadar. For half a century, the American Israel Public Affairs Committee, AIPAC, operated on a simple premise, that no member of Congress in either party could afford to cross it. That premise is now being tested in real time, and it is failing more often than Washington's conventional wisdom expected. IPAC's influence was never really about ideology. It was about fear, the near mechanical assumption among candidates and incumbents alike that IPAC's money and ability to mobilize a well-organized donor and volunteer base could end a career. That fear was rational as long as IPAC kept winning. For decades, it did, expanding from a modest lobbying shop into a machine capable of funneling millions of dollars into primaries through vehicles like the United Democracy Project, UDP. But the machine's design depended upon something specific, a bipartisan consensus that support for Israel on Israeli terms was simply not a subject of legitimate domestic political debate. That consensus had been fraying since well before October 2023. Still, Israel's war in Gaza

accelerated the fracture, particularly inside the Democratic Party, where AIPAC's leverage was always more contested and more expensive to maintain than inside a Republican Party, with a few internal skeptics left to police. What's notable about the 2026 midterm cycle is not that AIPAC and its allied groups stopped spending. They didn't. Reporting this year shows AIPAC-aligned outside groups pouring tens of millions of dollars into Democratic primaries, often through opaque pop-up super PACs designed to obscure the money's origin until after voters have already cast ballots. What changed is that the spending increasingly failed to convert into wins. In Illinois' March primaries, AIPAC-backed candidates lost multiple high-profile races despite outspending their opponents many times over. This matters because AIPAC's entire theory of power was really never about persuading voters. It was about deterring challengers and punishing dissenters severely enough that the next generation of candidates wouldn't test the boundary. When that deterrent stops working, when candidates start winning anyway, increasingly campaign against AIPAC's involvement as a badge of independence, the model breaks down. A super PAC's money is a threat only if the threat is credible. There's a deeper irony here. AIPAC's shift towards disguised, delayed disclosure spending through shell PACs was a tactical response to its own declining popularity, an attempt to influence races without the AIPAC brand itself appearing or attack ads. But that tactic has increasingly backfired once reporters trace the money back to its source, turning dark money from a shield into a story. Opposition researchers and progressive operatives have gotten faster and more effective at making that connection before Election Day, and voters, especially younger Democrat line voters, have responded by punishing candidates once the AIPAC tie becomes public. Polling from earlier this year is instructive. In Michigan, the majority of Democratic primary voters and a striking share of Jewish Democrats under 35 nationwide, specifically say an AIPAC endorsement makes them less likely to support a candidate, not more. An organization whose leverage depends on its endorsement being an asset has a serious problem when, for a large and growing slice of its own party's base, that endorsement has become a liability to be denied or explained away. AIPAC now faces something it really had to contend with, seriously, an organized financial counterweight. New groups formed explicitly to neutralize AIPAC's primary spending, running candidates who campaign openly on rejecting the lobby's money and its foreign policy premises have begun notching their own wins, funded in the low tens of millions of dollars, rather than AIPAC's tens of millions, but enough to make races competitive rather than foreordained. The lobbying equivalent of mutually assured destruction doesn't eliminate AIPAC's power, but it does something almost as consequential. It makes that power contestable, which is a status AIPAC spent decades trying to avoid. For most of the last two cycles, the formula seemed reliable. AIPAC Super PAC, the United Democracy Project, floods a district with independent expenditure spending, and the candidate it opposes goes down. Jamal Brown, Democrat New York, and Cori Bush, Democrat Missouri, learned the hard way in 2024. But the 2026 midterms primaries told a messier story. AIPAC still won plenty of races and still outspent almost everybody in the room, but several high-profile contests, the money didn't close the deal. The Michigan Senate's primary was the cycle's marquee race. The United Democratic Project spent roughly $30.6 million trying to sink progressive public health advocate Abdul Al-Sayed and elect Representative Haley Stevens, Democrat of Michigan, and Michigan's Democratic Senate primary, the largest sum AIPAC's network has ever put into a single race. Total spending in the primary for Stevens topped $60 million when other groups are included. Al-Sayed won anyway, edging Stevens by roughly one percentage point in a race that took more than 12 hours after polls closed to call. Coverage at the time described it as one of the biggest setbacks AIPAC's operation has taken this cycle. This nine-figure spending campaign came within a hair of working, but ultimately didn't move enough votes.
And the Democratic primary in New Jersey, 11th district special election to fill Mickey Shirell's old seat, IPAC spent $2.3 million attacking former Congressman Tom Malinowski, himself a described pro-Israel moderate who had previously enjoyed IPAC's own support in past races. The spending actively pushed the race towards Nahlia Mesha, Democrat of New Jersey, a Bernie Sanders-aligned progressive who has been sharply critical of Israel's conduct in Gaza. Mesha won by a very narrow margin. About 1,100 votes separated her from Malinowski. In Connecticut, First District, Representative John Larson, Democrat of Connecticut, who had received about 120,000 in IPAC-linked donations over the cycle, lost his primary to Luke Ronan, the former mayor of Hartford, by a wide margin, 53% to 34%. This wasn't a race decided by millions in outside spending. It reads more like a case where IPAC association simply wasn't enough to offset broader dissatisfaction with the candidate. In Michigan's 13th district, Representative Sri Thenandar, Democrat of Michigan, who had reversed course from once co-sponsoring a resolution calling Israel an apartheid state to becoming one of IPAC's more visible allies in Congress, compete with an IPAC-funded trip to Israel, lost his seat to state legislator Donovan McKinney. This one was a bit different from the others. IPAC hadn't poured major independent expenditure money into defending Thenandar this cycle, so analysts have been careful to call it not a clean IPAC loss, rather than a straightforward repeat of the Bowman-Bush playbook. Still, Thenandar heavily outspent McKinney. McKinney from his own wallet. He had $5 million cash on hand versus McKinney's $142,853 and lost anyway, 48.1% to 51.9%. What does seem consistent across these races is that IPAC's association is becoming more contested territory in Democratic primaries than it was a cycle or two ago. Several Democratic strategists and even some formerly IPAC-aligned candidates start describing the group's spending as a liability rather than an asset in certain districts. It would be a mistake to write IPAC's obituary prematurely. It remains, by a wide margin, the best-funded and best-organized pro-Israel political operation in the country. In Washington, relationships are largely undisturbed. In Republican relationships are largely disturbed. It's IPAC's Republican relationships are largely undisturbed, since the GOP has little of the internal dissent roiling Democrats. In general elections where IPAC-backed Democratic nominees often cruise to victories were largest, regardless of primary controversies, remains a different environment than the primaries where its brand has become toxic. A bad cycle in Illinois is not the same as a structural collapse. What's actually eroding isn't IPAC's bank account. It's the assumption, held for a generation by candidates, consultants, and reporters alike, that crossing IPAC was simply not survivable. That assumption is now demonstrably false, often enough that ambitious politicians are recalibrating their risks models in real time. An interest group whose power rested on an aura of invincibility doesn't need to lose every fight to lose the thing that made it powerful. It just needs enough visible losses and enough candidates willing to run against it and win for the aura itself to dissolve. That process is underway. Whether it culminates in genuine decline or a chastened, less dominant IPAC that finds a new equilibrium is the open question in the next several election cycles, not this one. The author of this article, Dr. Leon Hadar, is a contributing editor with The National Interest. He's a former senior fellow at the Foreign Policy Research Institute and a former research fellow in foreign policy studies at the Cato Institute. Next up, mining as national security. Why you should care about a mine in Kellogg, Idaho. The author is Derek Tresner. A mine that has been silent for a generation is coming back to life. Not because the raw materials it holds are fashionable again, but because they are strategic to the American national interest. A century-old Idaho silver mine returns to production. Sunshine Silver Mine in Kellogg, Idaho, opened in 1890 and produced over 360 million ounces of silver before it closed in 2001. Its return now, not as a government project,
but as a $270 million public stock offering in the New York Stock Exchange, demonstrating the power of private investment in a long neglected industry. Sunshine Mine produces two materials, silver and antimony. While they serve different purposes, there's a clear national security through line. Silver and antimony, critical materials powering AI and defense technology. Silver is critical for the booming artificial intelligence industry. The price of silver has nearly doubled over the last year in response to rising demand for data center cooling and solar panel manufacturing. Along with its obvious advantages, AI brings in military and information technologies. It can also act as an innovation supercharger, helping America revive its economic superiority around the world. Antimony is used directly in manufacturing military technology. It is used in armor-piercing ammunition, night vision goggles, infrared sensors, and precision optics. Yet antimony has not been mined in America since the Sunshine Mine closed in 2001. China and Russia now produce a majority of global output. America's critical mineral supply chain is a national security vulnerability. America faces new vulnerabilities after critical mineral supply chains drifted overseas. For decades, the U.S. prioritized securing economic advantages over strategic ones. Only recently has the strategic vulnerability of relying on another, often hostile, nations for mineral production become a pressing political priority. As the political focus returns to securing American strength and independence, private industry groups rightly see an opportunity for a smart investment. Let's look at state permitting and regulation. Why Idaho outpaces California and Minnesota on mining. Idaho's streamlined permitting and regulation processes have helped the Sunshine Mine to reopen. This makes sense. Markets respond to real signals, and this mine is an example of the market operating as it should. Absent undue constraints, American industry increases productivity as needs arise, in this case benefiting not just investors, but the national interest. Too often, however, the state can get in the way. Equally critical mines in more heavily regulated states are struggling to achieve the same outcome. A Minnesota company, Twin Metals, is attempting to open a copper and nickel mine after a recently overturned 20-year federal ban on mining in this watershed. Yet it faces significant state-level resistance from state lawmakers and the Minnesota Pollution Control Agency. California holds some of the largest supplies of gold and other critical materials in the country, but has the strictest regulations on mining as a result of the California Environmental Quality Act. These hurdles disincentivize private investment, and the whole country is worse off. Let's look at the case for onshoring critical mineral mining. The U.S. Geological Survey recently added silver to its list of critical materials in a formal admission that commodities are not just economic tools, but strategic assets. National security depends on maintaining leverage over adversaries, and economic independence is a part of that leverage. But mining and other economic activities are not mere subtopics in this conversation. They provide the leverage itself. Whatever economic advantage the U.S. secures by purchasing critical materials from foreign powers ceases to matter if those foreign powers refuse to sell them in America's time of need. A smart investment, both economically and strategically, is to secure American mineral independence. AI infrastructure, solar manufacturing, and military technology all depend on just a few minerals, and Kellogg, along with a small handful of other small towns across the country, has them. These towns are becoming just as strategically relevant as any major port or pipeline in the digital age. Onshoring critical commodities is no longer an abstract debate about industrial policy, but a real effort across America to become more self-reliant. And Kellogg shows the best way to do that is letting the market work. A 140-year-old Idaho mine is not just nostalgic. It can help America achieve its strategic aims and produce major economic activity in the process, but only if allowed to do so. Derek Tresner is a Young Voices contributor based in Coeur d'Alene, Idaho, and a political science student at Liberty University's Helms School of Government. Next up, why we should hack ourselves before somebody else does. The author is Pawan Deshpande.
For years, I have worked to take the online infrastructure of designated foreign terrorist organizations off the internet. Providing terrorists with material support, technological services included, is a federal crime. Yet tech companies look the other way until a private citizen notices, contacts them through legal channels, and weeks later, something comes down. In contrast, a copyrighted film uploaded to YouTube is removed instantaneously, automatically, and preemptively. Companies can move at machine speed when they fear a lawsuit from a movie studio, but they do not do it for terrorist recruiting or fundraising or for your personal data. Behavior follows penalties. Let's look at data breaches and national security risks. Nowhere is this clearer than with my own data. Equifax lost the Social Security numbers, birth dates, and addresses of 147 million Americans, mine included, the author. Across 20 other breaches, I've lost credit card numbers, travel history, and health records. Even though I follow personal security best practices, my data was on somebody else's server. When that server was compromised, I was too. Like most Americans, at some point, I stopped feeling violated and started feeling the futility of trying to secure anything at all. The stakes are higher for national security. Chinese intelligence officials exfiltrated 21.5 million federal workers' security clearance files from the Office of Personnel Management, including fingerprints. Chinese hackers breached defense contractors to steal stealth fighter blueprints. And in late July, attackers hit water utilities in 12 states, resulting in boil water notices and operators being locked out of their own plants. Investigators suspected Iran. AI-powered cyber attacks, how artificial intelligence is changing hacking. What has changed in the past year is that attackers are no longer only human. Last fall, Anthropic disclosed the first AI-orchestrated espionage campaign in which a suspected Chinese state actor pointed its models at 30 targets and let them run. Last month, two of OpenAI's models found a zero day, broke out of their sandbox, and raided another company's production systems for the answer to keys to their own benchmark. AI cheated on a hacking test by hacking somebody else. For the internet's whole history, testing was the bottleneck. An adversarial assessment meant hiring a scarce team of experts and weeks of work accompanied by a large invoice. And so the Federal Trade Commission and most state breach laws require only reasonable safeguards, a standard adjudicated only after a breach. Industry standards, like the Payment Card Industry Data Security Standard, require an annual penetration test, but the company determines the scope, schedule, and tester. No framework subjects a company to a test it did not arrange. AI removes the cost barrier to defense. With artificial intelligence, talent and cost are no longer bottlenecks to hardening our systems. A frontier model can probe a network with speed, scale, and persistence that no human team can match, run continuously instead of annually, and write the fixes as well. Given these daunting capabilities, Congress is contemplating restricting Chinese open-weight models, a restriction that would not stop Tehran or Beijing from using them and would leave our own defenders with less than the attackers already have. With rogue OpenAI models hacked Hugging Face last month, the company's engineers ran forensics with a Chinese model because guardrails blocked American ones. If we cannot keep the capability away from bad actors, we should point it at ourselves first. Cybersecurity regulation and incentives, why companies need a reason to act. But capability does not change behavior without incentive. Equifax's flaw had a patch available. The Cybersecurity and Infrastructure Security Agency had warned about exposed water controllers in 2023 and again in April. Yet in both cases, action only came after the attack. Companies will act if there is a cost for inaction. Copyrighted films come down in seconds because Congress attached statutory damages to leaving them up, and automatic preemptive removal because it became the cheaper option. But customers do not wield the collective power to impose a comparable cost for losing their data. The government does. Federal agencies should be able to break into the companies. Federal agencies should be able to break into the companies holding our most sensitive data without warning or permission, and failing should cost something.
That cost could be a fine from the sector's regulator, a finding that plaintiffs carry into court, or something Congress has yet to invent. Mandatory security audits, a regulatory precedent for critical infrastructure. We already follow this model everywhere else. The United States Department of Agriculture doesn't wait for an outbreak to inspect a slaughterhouse. The Federal Reserve doesn't ask for a bank's permission before stress testing its balance sheet. The Federal Aviation Administration doesn't wait for a crash to audit maintenance logs. The Department of Homeland Security smuggles mock weapons through TSA, Transportation Security Administration, checkpoints unannounced. In each case, the entity being checked doesn't decide whether the check happens, but CISA penetration tests on critical infrastructure are by invitation only on systems and at a time the target company selects with no penalty attached. Only cybersecurity still runs on the honor system. The next vulnerability is already exposed. I'd rather be it us who finds it rather than China, Iran, or an AI model with no country at all.

0: And that is a wrap-up for National Interest for this week. I do hope that you have enjoyed listening to these articles as much as I have had in reading them for you. I look forward to bringing you more from the National Interest here at the Talking Information Center of the Massachusetts Radio Network. 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
2: Here's the forecast for the Boston and South Shore area on the Talking Information Center from the National Weather Service. For today, the sun comes out later on as skies clear, temperatures in the mid-80s, partly cloudy overnight, temperatures dropping to the lower 60s, Friday sunny, temperatures in the mid-70s. The sun rose this morning at 6:20, setting at 7:03 this evening. 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
4: Hello, today is Thursday, September 3rd, 2026. Following is a 30-minute reading coming to you from the Talking Information Center. A reading from the latest edition of Sports Illustrated, the football preview issue. My name is Fred. Okay. Assuming you read the magazine straight through, you've now seen our staff picks for awards and the season standings. Now, let's take some big swings. Here are 50 predictions from our fearless prognosticator who's not afraid to flout convention and ponder some esoteric topics. This piece is by Connor Orr. Number one, Kevin Byard will finish the season as the NFL's active interception leader. Kevin Byard will finish the season as the NFL's active interceptions leader. Byard, who currently sits three picks behind Harrison Smith, has reunited in New England with his former Titans coach, Mike Vrabel, who has been excellent in maximizing veteran defenders. This prediction is guaranteed to hit if Smith retires, it notes. Jadarian Price, number two, will have better numbers than his old backfield mate. The Cardinals' Jeremiah Love is the superior player, but the Seahawks' rookie is going to be showcased on a Super Bowl-caliber roster with a new offense coordinator, Matt Fleury. Number three bold prediction. Khalil Shakir, not DJ Moore, will lead the Bills in receiving. Despite Buffalo trading a second-round pick for the former Bears and Panthers standout and guaranteeing more future dollars, making another attempt at solving the wide receiver room without overcommitting draft capital, Josh Allen will continue to lean on Shakir for the most critical throws. Number four, Dak Prescott will break the Cowboys' single-season passing touchdown record, which was previously set by Dak Prescott in 2021. Prescott's 38 touchdowns will be good for a top-three finish and another Pro Bowl berth for the 33-year-old Super Bowl-free quarterback. Number five, Young Ho Koo will get his groove back somewhere after a botched kick for the Giants that was so hilarious it saved a fan with a brain tumor. Really, his laughter caused a seizure that led to doctors finding it. Koo finished the 2025 season with his worst field goal percentage as a starter and a Pro Football Reference approximate value of zero. He will return to form this season, just not with the Jets, who signed him in the spring, only to release him 5 days later. Number six, the decision, let's do that again. Number six, comeback player of the year will come down to a battle between two quarterbacks. The decision will yield a Reagan-Mondale landslide in the forum of public opinion, but a closer result among actual voters. The Commanders' Jaden Daniels will edge out Deshaun Watson, who seems to be cementing his grip on the Browns' QB job. While this reversal of fortune feels surprising, given that the trade that brought Watson from Houston is one of the worst in NFL history, there is also the fact that new coach Todd Monken, who was previously the Ravens' offensive coordinator, is far more accustomed to working with a quarterback of Watson's skill set than former Cleveland coach Kevin Stefanski was. Meanwhile, Daniels, who played in just 7 games last season, is now under the tutelage of rising young star coordinator David Blough, B-L-O-U-G-H, who will place the QB in a position to hunt for more explosive plays. Number 7 wild prediction here. The NFL's point leader in 2026 will be the Lions. Last year, Detroit had an abysmal schedule and an offensive coordinator who needed to be replaced midstream. Yet they managed to score just 2 fewer points per game and gained only 365 fewer total yards than the Rams. Number 8. Backups Mason Rudolph, Pittsburgh, Quinn Ewers, Miami, and Tua Tagovailoa, Atlanta, will combine to start at least 15 games at quarterback. But yes, let's please move to an 18-game schedule with 1 international game per club per season. The NFL has never been healthier, really. Number 9. Someone outside of the current betting top 5 will win Offensive Rookie of the Year. That means no hardware for Jeremiah Love, Fernando Mendoza, Carnell Tate, Jordan Tyson, or Jadarian Price. After a strange draft in which no one seemed to be able to pinpoint talent, expect a prize, or a surprise, that is. Number 10, bettors will suffer record losses on NFL season games this season. Because the internet is now about 50% slop generated by faulty AI bots, so too is the content consumed by gamblers looking for an edge. Turns out Blork Glorberson won't rush for more than 100 yards on Sunday because he doesn't exist. Number 11, J.J. McCarthy will start fewer games than Carson Wentz. All 3 Vikings quarterbacks will play at some point. Kyler Murray will get the lion's share of snaps, while Wentz will step in during a critical 2-game late season stretch to keep Minnesota's playoff hopes alive. Number 11, Mike Evans will catch 10 touchdown passes. The longtime Buccaneers receiver, who signed a 3-year offseason deal with the 49ers, will become a red zone menace in an offense that will no longer have to rely on Christian McCaffrey for the brunt of the dirty work. Number 13, PFF's, I don't know what that means, it doesn't say, PFF's top graded rookie offensive lineman will be Jagger Burton of the Packers. The fifth rounder out of Kentucky is not a locked-in starter, but his guard center versatility and what feels like a 100% league injury rate mean he'll get to showcase his skills. Number 14, Jalen Hurts will throw the fewest touchdown passes of any starter in the NFC East. New offseason, new coordinator, and no A.J. Brown. That means new challenges in Philly for Hurts. I don't think the Eagles will move on from Hurts after the season, but they continue to add depth behind him. Greg Olsen will become the next broadcaster to join the ranks of an NFL franchise. Carolina will bring back its legendary tight end and the true number one NFL color analyst for a role in which he helps further shape the very forward-thinking Panthers front office. Number 16, no more than 5 head coaching jobs will open up after this season. After a year of massive upheaval, revealed just how thin the coaching pipeline really is. Teams will opt to stand pat with just a handful of obvious regime changes becoming apparent by mid-December. Number 17, it's going to be a strange... Well, let's back up. Number 17, in his second season, Amiga Egbuka will lead all wide receivers in touchdown receptions. It's going to be a strange season in Tampa, but one success story will be undeniable, the second-year growth of Egbuka. With the loss of Mike Evans, the franchise's leader in every major receiving category, when he signed a three-year deal with the 49ers in the offseason, the Buccaneers will be able to better spotlight the former Ohio State star, who increasingly faded into the background toward the end of last season, especially after Evans returned from a broken clavicle in Week 15. Egbuka saw his production plummet in the last four games. He had just 17 targets and 9 receptions after having 6 touchdowns, 3 100-yard-plus games, and 3 10-plus target games in his first 9 outings. Number 18, Ashton Jeanty will not lead the Raiders in rushing touchdowns. The 2025 first-round pick will not be phased out by new Las Vegas coach Clint Kubiak, but he will find himself in the middle of a much more crowded field of playmakers in Kubiak's outside zone system. Max Crosby won't be leading the Raiders in sacks at the trade deadline. The days and weeks leading up to the deadline will provide the most logical time for Las Vegas to attempt to revisit the failed move to ship Crosby to Baltimore. At the time, Quiddy Pay will have 6 sacks to Crosby's 4.5. Number 20, light will come on for Marvin Harrison Jr. One of the strengths of incoming Cardinals offensive coordinator Nathaniel Hackett is his ability to help players find a way to understand the game more fluently. Arizona's offense may struggle with deficiencies on the offensive line and at QB, but Harrison will set career highs in receptions, yards, and catch percentage in 2026. Trey Harris will double, this is number 21, Trey Harris will double his catches, touchdowns, and yards. The 2025 second rounder is going to be one of the most noticeable beneficiaries of the Chargers' new Mike McDaniel, Justin Herbert, OCQB mind meld. Harris, who had 30 catches last year, will also get carries out of the backfield and step into the explosive play detonator role in McDaniel's offense. Number 22, the Jaguars and the Colts will both start 0-3. That's a pretty bold prediction. Jacksonville has an interesting and tricky Week 1 game at home against the Browns before visiting the Broncos and hosting the Patriots. Meanwhile, the Colts kick off the season against the Ravens, Chiefs, and Texans. Jesse Minter's first game as Baltimore's coach will provide a schematic challenge for the Indianapolis offense. Number 23, Jackson Dart of the Giants will lead all NFL quarterbacks in rushing yards. Last season, Buffalo's Josh Allen was the league's top rushing quarterback with 579 yards on the ground, 92 ahead of New York's rookie signal caller, who played in 3 fewer games. Dart also averaged 5.7 yards per carry and scored 9 touchdowns, which was 5 less than Allen. After an off-season narrative that saw the first rounder get browbeaten for his tendency to scramble and try to make things happen with his legs, the Giants quarterback will remain curious and creative in the backfield despite a chorus of New York fans wanting him to remain in the pocket. 24, Nick Bonito will lead the NFL in sacks. The Denver edge rusher, who has been in the top 5 in each of the past two seasons, during which he's totaled 27.5 sacks, will fend off the Texans' Daniel Hunter in a face-off that will come down to the final week of the season. Number 25, Trent Williams will win the NFL's Protector of the Year Award. The award, which debuted last season, will acknowledge not only the great play, but also the incredible staying power of San Francisco's 38-year-old left tackle, who last year made the Pro Bowl for the 12th time. Number 26 of the 50 wild predictions. The Cardinals will get the number one pick in the 2027 draft. And all that entails. No disrespect to first-year head coach Mike LaFleur, but Arizona's best-case scenario is, or its best-case scenario at QB is Jacoby Brissett. Its backup plans are Gardner Minshew II and Carson Beck, and its schedule is beyond horrific. Five of the first seven opponents won at least 11 games last year. I say all that entails because, let's face it, the Cardinals are not viewed as an exemplary organization, and the prospective number one pick, Arch Manning of Texas, comes from a family of quarterbacks with a history of avoiding such situations. Nate Borkircher and Deshaun Stribling will be worth second-round picks. The two most controversial selections of the 2026 draft were made by then 35-year-old Jaguars general manager James Gladstone and hot and cold 49ers general manager John Lynch. The picks will both actually become important contributors for the playoff contenders. Borkircher, who went 56th to Jacksonville after a 52-game college career in which he had 38 catches, will be one of the highest-graded run-blocking tight ends. Stripling, who went 33rd to San Francisco, will finish higher than at least one first-round pick in yards receiving, receptions, and touchdowns. Number 28, the drumbeat for Marcus Freeman to jump to the NFL will grow louder. The Notre Dame coach was linked to multiple NFL jobs this offseason, including the Giants, Steelers, and the Ravens, but chose not to interview with any team. However, the Irish have the second-best odds to win the national championship this season in their Sports Illustrated's pick to do so. That sets up a once-in-a-lifetime opportunity for the 40-year-old Freeman to pull a Jim Harbaugh. The current Chargers head coach won the 2024 CFP title at Michigan, and then when the core of his roster graduated to the NFL, he followed suit. Number 29, Aaron Rodgers won't make the playoffs in his final season. Despite what he might say, this will not be his final season anyway. The QB, who turns 43 in December, will walk away from Pittsburgh after a 9-win campaign and into a summer of exploring other interests before eventually landing in training camp with a team whose coach he admires, either the Packers, the Rams, the Vikings, 49ers, or Cardinals. Number 30, the Cowboys will lose their locker room ping pong table. A year after the incredible ascent of table tennis in Dallas, players will be reminded that these toys are a privilege and not a right. Coach Brian Schottenheimer will personally pick up the table, wheel it down the hallway, load it into a service elevator, and store it in a closet, where it will collect dust until fun is allowed again. Miles Murphy will play his way into a second Bengals contract. Cincinnati declined the fifth-year option on its 2023 first-round defensive end, but Murphy, who didn't have a sack in his first two seasons, logged 10 QB hits and 5.5 sacks last year, with the majority coming in the final 8 weeks. He will finally find a home in a deeper rotational Bengals defense. Fernando Mendoza will start a game before the end of October. This is the number 32 wild prediction here. I'm currently eyeing sometime after the Raiders' Week 5 cross-country trip to New England, which would be far too rich in symbolism as Tom Brady trots his number one pick against his former franchise. The Raiders have three consecutive home games after their late week 13 bye. But it's very hard to believe Mendoza would be sitting on the bench for that long. 33, Aiden Durd, D-U-R-D-E, Dirty Durd. Aiden will become the first NFL head coach born outside the United States. The Seahawks' London-born defensive coordinator, who spent several seasons playing in NFL Europe, developed most of his understanding of the sport in the UK. The Bears' Luther Burden III will have a better statistical season than all but one of the wide receivers drafted before him in 2025. The 39th pick will outpace Teroa McMillan, Matthew Golden, and Jaden Higgins. In other words, everyone in his class except Amika Igbuka. Number 35, Patrick Mahomes will be fine, and he will start 17 games. As it turns out, when you have millions of dollars, support from a multi-billion-dollar organization, and it's your job to stay healthy, eat well, and recover, really fascinating things can happen to your body. Number 36, the Jets will win their season opener against the Titans. They will then lose five straight games against the Packers, the Lions, the Bears, the Browns, and the Patriots. The team will look more coherent in year two of Coach Aaron Glenn, but the talent gap will show itself early. 37, Bill Belichick and Rob Gronkowski will be voted into the Hall of Fame together. Gronk, one of the greatest tight ends ever, will get the nod alongside his coach as the football writers make up for a catastrophic mistake last year that has their voting power under scrutiny. 38, Jordan Love will lead the NFC North in all major passing categories except for yards. In his fourth year as the Packers starter, Love will win the touchdown and competition percentage battles. But Chicago's Caleb Williams will lead the division in passing yardage. Number 39, Bijan Robinson will have his best season as a Falcon. Buoyed by new offensive line coach Bill Callahan, Atlanta's run game will crack the top 10 in efficiency, and Robinson will come within a handful of yards of the NFL rushing champion. Read on, it says. Okay, number 40. With the help of a new coordinator, Omarion Hampton will lead the NFL in rushing yards. Boy, are we fully back on the everything is great with the Chargers train. No way are they going to fill our heads with incredible ideas again, only to completely destroy our hearts, minds, and bodies, right? Such is life. But as a rookie last season, Hampton gained 545 yards and averaged 4.4 yards per carry in just 9 games and 6 starts. And he did that in a season that is going to get a much-needed creativity overhaul now that Mike McDaniel has taken over the offensive coordinator's role for Greg Roman. 41. Declan Doyle and Christian Parker will be finalists for Assistant Coach of the Year. Both Doyle and Ravens' new offensive coordinator and Parker, the Cowboys' new defensive coordinator, will be taking on major roles with quality teams that underperformed significantly in 2025. Number 42, new Patriots wide receiver A.J. Brown will have 111 targets, 1,024 yards, and 8 touchdowns. Those numbers from the former Eagle will help bolster an MVP bid for third-year quarterback Drake May. He'll need the help. New England will have to weather a much more difficult schedule than last year's slate. Number 43, Jim Harbaugh will have the Giants playing well in tough games. Under its new coach, New York will win one of its four toughest non-divisional games at the Rams, Lions, and Seahawks at home to the 49ers and have an average margin of defeat under 3 points in the others. Number 44, nearly every kicker will have a designer knuckleball kick in their arsenal. Thanks to the league's kickoff rules overhaul, special teams changed forever with last season's creep of knuckleball kicks. Now everyone has had an offseason to develop something truly sinister. Number 45, fresh off their World Cup final appearance, BTS will perform at the Super Bowl halftime show. As a precursor to the league's push for an international game in Asia and the further eastern expansion of football, an experiment that will be soft-launched in Week 1 this fall with a game in Australia, the NFL will book the massively popular South Korean boy band, which conveniently does not have a February 14th date on its massive global tour. It'll take some logistical wizardry, but don't count out the league's ability to make things happen. Sub-prediction. If it's not BTS, we'll get the complete opposite, a trusted American rock outfit at least generally liked and respected by the masses, who can deliver a 15-minute set of familiar classics and who generally fits the vibe of the location in L.A. That's a combination of Blink 182 and Weezer. Never heard of them. Number 43, John Harbaugh will... Oh, we did that one. We're up to number 46. Dante Moore will wind up playing for the Jets after all. Moore returned to the Ducks for a fourth college season despite having an overwhelming favorite to go number two overall to the Jets behind Indiana quarterback Fernando Mendoza in the 2026 draft. Assuming Arch Manning heads to the draft and the team at number one will refuse New York's three-pick Kings ransom, the Jets will be in a position to use that capital to slot in at number two to land Moore. Number 47, the Panthers will finish with a top 10 defense. Carolina was a league-worst 32nd in yards allowed in 2024 and clawed back to 16th during last season's surprise playoff run. Now, with the additions of playmakers such as linebackers Devin Lloyd and Jalen Phillips, the Panthers are primed to weaponize their defense for the first time in the Dave Canales era. Okay, we have three more, but only time for one. I'm going to do number 50. Travis Hunter will play 90% of his snaps at cornerback for a feisty Jacksonville defense. I don't think the Jaguars are ready to say that Hunter will never play offense again. That would be a disastrous look given the lengths the team went to draft the Heisman winner in 2025. But I do think the Jaguars will make Hunter focus on one position after watching him struggle to find an identity on the field before his Week 7 season-ending injury. Despite the fact that he averaged 4.0 catches per game and 10.6 yards per reception, he clearly looked more pro-ready on defense. Last season, under first-year coordinator Anthony Campanelli, the Jags' defense was a turnover-hungry crew. The unit forced 31, second in the league, that helped power the team's resurgence. Hunter would fit in nicely on a full-time basis. And we're going to close it on that note. Been a pleasure reading for you on this third day of the ninth month. I hope you've enjoyed listening. And better still, I hope you have a great day and a great weekend. Please do take care. My name is Fred.
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6: 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Seasonal allergies.
7: 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Oh, really? 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Prediabetes captures 1 in 3 adults. 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But with early diagnosis, you can change. 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Prediabetes captures 1 in 3 adults. There are usually no signs of prediabetes. 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
4: Hi, this is the Talking Information Center. My name is Susan. I'm reading Forbes magazine. I'm reading from the June-July issue, and I'm reading on Thursday, September 10th, 2026. First article, Bank It Like Beckham. British superstar David Beckham came to the U.S. in 2007, ostensibly to play soccer in Los Angeles and help build the world's biggest game in the world's biggest media market. But Beckham always had bigger dreams. The article is by Manit Ahuja. It is 10 a.m. in Chiswick, a pleasant West London suburb, in late April, and Sir David Beckham has already been on set for 2 hours. This should have been expected. The 51-year-old retired soccer superstar is notorious for being early. Cranes, tents, and trailers clutter the driveway of a two-story brick home, giving it the outside appearance of a film studio. Inside, a few dozen crew members move through the rooms with practiced efficiency, managing cameras and lighting rigs. Beckham's production firm, Studio 99, has set up today's shoot for British speaker company Bowers and Wilkins. Yesterday's shoot was for appliance maker Shark Ninja. There are several more scheduled in the coming days, all in service of the machine that is David Beckham Inc. As cameras roll, Beckham sits on an oversized sofa in a white Hugo Boss sweater, distressed jeans, a gold Rolex, and white sneakers. A cocker spaniel rented for the day is curled beside him. The dog lunges mid-shot. From the next room, Beckham's longtime creative director watches the playback on her monitor and snaps into action. Jumper, jumper. She isn't worried about the leaping dog. It's Beckham's sweater, or jumper as the Brits call it, bugging her. A team descends to straighten it. I understood early that being with the right brands and having the same values as these brands, that's when you get to work for them for 10, 15, 20 years, Beckham explains. I work hard at these relationships because it's important. We always over-deliver. Beckham retired from professional soccer in 2013 at age 38 after earning more than $500 million on and off the field. He was a global celebrity during his playing days, arguably the first soccer player since Pele whom the average American would recognize. Unbelievably, he has become more famous after retirement and much richer. Last year, Beckham raked in $100 million lending his meticulously manicured aura to products ranging from Adidas cleats to Nespresso coffee machines. It's no longer just endorsements. There are Netflix documentaries, Florida real estate deals, and investments in a slew of startups. In 2024, he launched IM8, an anti-aging and holistic health supplement brand. There's Be Up, his line of children's fruit snacks made from honey. And then, of course, there's his 26% stake in Inter Miami, one of Major League Soccer's most popular clubs. Add it all up, and Beckham is a billionaire, worth $1 billion by our count, one of just seven living pro athletes to manage the feat. Jordan, Magic, Tiger, LeBron, Federer, and retired Romanian tennis ace Ion Tyriac. The biggest chunk of his fortune is his stake in Inter Miami. Beckham stunned the soccer world in 2007 when he announced he was leaving Spain's top-tier club Real Madrid for America's Major League Soccer, then a floundering second-tier league. My gut was saying, this is the right thing, he says, and I always go on my gut. He negotiated a 5-year contract to play for the Los Angeles Galaxy for $6.5 million per year, more than 3 times the salary cap. The league wisely granted an exception.

0: plus an unprecedented cut of the team's sponsorship and merchandise revenue. Most crucially, he insisted on an option to purchase an expansion team for $25 million when he retired. He picked Miami from a short list of MLS-approved expansion markets, drawn to its population of soccer-loving Latin Americans and its appeal for players. I always believed Miami could entice great players with its diversity and vibrance, he says. Now, Inter Miami is MLS's hottest team, both on the field, winning the 2025 MLS Cup on the back of superstar Lionel Messi, and off. Forbes estimates the team is worth a league record $1.35 billion before debt, placing Beckham's 26% north of $300 million, a more than 12 times return on his initial investment in just over a decade. In April, the team moved into the new 27,000-seat new stadium near Miami International Airport. The structure was privately funded by Beckham and his co-owners, real estate billionaire Jorge Mas and his brother Jose, at an estimated cost of $350 million. Next door, construction crews are adding 1 million square feet of office and retail space, 750 hotel rooms, and a 58-acre park for $1 billion, funded with debt and equity from the partners. There's this rising narrative of athletes getting involved in professional sports. They're taking off their shorts and they're putting on a suit, says MLS Commissioner Don Garber. This isn't just a sponsorship or an endorsement deal. This is David being an owner. It wasn't easy. To launch Inter Miami, Beckham first had to cycle through a couple of partnerships and three failed stadium plans. By 2016, 3 years after retirement, he was down $39 million on the project between the expansion fee and a sea of failed plans, permissions, and other setup costs. The MLS offered to write Beckham a $50 million check to take the option back, but he flatly refused. There was never one moment where I was like, this is not happening, he says. Now, as America co-hosts the World Cup this summer for the first time in 32 years, all of Beckham's carefully laid plans are coming together. Miami is an official host city for seven matches. Beckham has signed on to be the face of the MLS promo campaign, and he is leveraging all the attention into a string of new ads for Adidas, Lay's, Stella Artois, Lenovo, Verizon, and Home Depot. Get ready for Beckham summer. To see all the obstacles he has overcome is remarkable, says Victoria Beckham, the former Spice Girl who has been Beckham's wife for 26 years. David is so great at making the impossible possible. Beckham learned to put in the work growing up in London's East End, the son of Ted, who fixed and serviced gas ovens, and Sandra, a hairdresser. His father worked long hours, leaving the house at 6 in the morning and often not returning until 9 at night. His mother cut hair, often for older women, at home until 11 p.m., all while picking up the kids from school, cooking dinner, and ensuring David and his two sisters did their homework. I'd be in there helping, Beckham says, making cups of tea and making cake. That's the greatest gift my family could have ever given me. It's all about work ethic. David, a late bloomer who was always smaller than his peers, spent nights and weekends practicing dribbles and stepovers. He won a skills competition at age 11 and signed with the youth team of Manchester United for £37 per week at age 14. In 1996, at age 21, he caught the eye of Adidas scouts and got his first contract for about $75,000. By 22, he was a national figure. The transformation accelerated when he began dating Victoria Adams of the Spice Girls, at the time more famous than he was. British tabloids soon christened them Posh and Bex. He inked his first endorsement deal that year, a four-year agreement with hair pomade Brill Cream worth around $7 million. Then came the fall, his infamous red card in the 1998 World Cup that possibly cost England the game, It led to years of abuse from angry fans. He kept his head down, and 3 years later, in extra time against Greece, he bent in the free kick that sent England to the 2002 World Cup. By 2003, he was England's captain, a six-time Premier League champion, a Champions League winner, and on his way to Real Madrid. He raked in some $100 million off the field while playing for Real Madrid, including signing a multi-year deal with Adidas in 2003, worth a reported $160 million overall, including a cut of profits from merchandise sales and promotional work, one of sport's largest sponsorship deals at the time. Looking to help his business evolve from simply cashing endorsement checks, in 2003 he signed with British talent manager Simon Fuller, who had long worked with Victoria. Over the next decade, Beckham bounced around, maximizing his fame by joining top teams in four countries: Real Madrid through 2007, the LA Galaxy from 2007 to 2012, AC Milan on loan in 2009 and 2010, and Paris Saint-Germain for a final half season in 2013. He captained England at the 2006 World Cup and won MLS Cups with the Galaxy in 2011 and 2012. Along the way, Fuller helped Beckham execute multi-year deals with the likes of Vodafone, Gillette, Coty, and Armani. He eventually realized he no longer needed Fuller and bought out his one-third interest in his brand business in 2019 for around $50 million. "I wanted to control my own world," he says. "I wanted to control my own business and future." By early 2022, Beckham's brand business was a thriving outfit with 30 staffers running partnerships, marketing, social, PR, and creative in-house, and roughly $50 million in annual sales. That's when Jamie Salter, the founder and CEO of Authentic Brands Group, the world's second largest brand licensing company behind Disney, came knocking. Salter already owned the rights to Elvis Presley, Marilyn Monroe, and Shaquille O'Neal, and had loads of experience with high-end celebrity brands. David is very particular about his brand. He doesn't want mistakes. "When you're high-end focused, you have to be meticulous about everything," Salter says. "He's not going to get into a dirty car. He's always dressed well. David Beckham is always perfect. He's very thorough and thoughtful in how he makes his decisions," adds NFL great Tom Brady, who has been Beckham's friend for nearly 20 years. Salter and Beckham worked out a deal for Beckham to sell 55% of his brand business in February 2019 for $250 million in cash and stock in privately held Authentic, then valued at around $13 billion. Salter got to add one of the world's most marketable stars to his roster. Beckham got access to one of the world's biggest marketing juggernauts, a big pile of cash and stock, and he kept creative control and a 45% stake, giving him a big piece of the upside. "Ultimately, we're not going to do anything David doesn't want to do," Salter says. Since the Authentic deal, Beckham's brand business has boomed, with revenue climbing to $100 million in 2025. Beckham's stake in Authentic has similarly risen. The $2 billion estimated sales brand giant, which also owns retailers Brooks Brothers and Forever 21, is now worth an estimated $20 billion, a more than 50% return for Beckham. Beckham has worked to keep his name in the spotlight. In 2023, for the 10-year anniversary of his retirement, Studio 99 released a four-part Netflix docuseries chronicling Beckham's career that drew more than 12 million views in its first week, won an Emmy for Outstanding Documentary Series, and, as Beckham hoped, introduced him to a new generation of fans and customers. "Beckham was a breakout success for us," says Netflix chief content officer Bella Baharia. The streaming giant greenlit a three-part series on Victoria that premiered last October and agreed to a first-look deal with Beckham in December, which gives Netflix first dibs on Studio 99's documentaries and unscripted projects for 3 years. Frustrated by his overly complicated daily wellness routine, managing a cabinet of pills, Beckham co-founded the anti-aging supplement company IM8 in 2024 with Prenetics, a NASDAQ-listed Hong Kong-headquartered health sciences company, as his partner. The business, which sells an all-in-one powder and a daily supplement, reported $60 million in revenue last year and hopes to hit $200 million in 2026. He's incredibly gifted, but he has had to work hard, Victoria tells Forbes. Some footballers can just get out of bed and do it. David had to work hard at football. He's had to work hard at business. Just before dusk on a humid evening in early April, amid the deafening roar of nearly 30,000 fans, David Beckham strides into the center circle of Inter Miami's much ballyhooed NU Stadium. Outfitted in a navy suit, emblazoned with the club's crest, his co-owners Jorge and Jose Mas, similarly dressed beside him, Sir David, as he was anointed by King Charles in November, speaks first. I came to America and the MLS 20 years ago. My dream was to win championships, help raise the game of soccer I love so much, and to build my own team, he tells the crowd, reading the speech off his iPhone. 13 years ago, I announced Miami was my choice. We had no name, we had no badge, we had no stadium. It was a 12-year challenge, Beckham tells Forbes in Manhattan shortly afterward. The biggest challenge of my business career. It took 4 years from when he exercised his MLS expansion team option in 2014 for the other league owners to finally approve it, and 2 more years to put together a team. Inter Miami played 6 seasons in a temporary stadium in Fort Lauderdale, while Beckham and his co-owners, who originally included SoftBank CEO Masayoshi Son and former COO Marcelo Klar, worked to find the team a permanent home. A plan to build an open-air stadium on the Miami waterfront in Port Miami was killed by the port unions. A waterfront parcel near the Miami Heat's basketball arena was lost to politics. A deal for land in Overtown was undone by community opposition and persistent legal hurdles. He'd come off planes with no sleep, run into the city council meeting, then get in a car to go to the next one, MLS Commissioner Garber says of Beckham. It never stopped him. In the summer of 2018, Garber introduced him to Mas, who became a billionaire building Florida-based Mass Tech into a publicly traded construction and engineering giant. To say we hit it off is an understatement, Mas said. We both believed in Miami and in the United States being a soccer country. Mas, an expert in getting tough deals done in the Sunshine State, told Beckham he would personally take the stadium deal on his shoulders. They found the 131-acre city-owned Mel Reese Country Club, which was contaminated with arsenic and required $100 million in abatement before construction could begin. They put the plan to turn it into what would become Miami Freedom Park to a public referendum and won approval in November 2018 with 60% of the vote on 2 conditions, fully private financing and that the project would include a 58-acre district development, not just the stadium. In 2021, amid reports of rising tensions between the ownership group, the Mas brothers bought out Clower and Sons combined 48% stake. The brothers run the team day-to-day and own the biggest share, around 75%. But Beckham has been sure to add his own stamp to the club. When designing the team's badge, Beckham insisted Brooklyn-based studio Doubleday and Cartwright show them 100 different football club shields spanning the last 100 years before settling on the heron, the shape, and the exact shade of pink. I wanted us to own a color, he says. He also obsessed over the roster. Beckham long had his eye on Messi, perhaps the sport's greatest player. On the final slide of an early branding deck shown to his partners in 2018, Beckham mocked up Messi in an Inter Miami kit before the star had shown interest in the club. After nearly 4 years of conversations, including a secret meeting with Messi's father alongside Mas in Barcelona, Messi signed in July 2023, turning down a reported $400 million offer from Saudi Arabia to join Inter Miami instead for $50 to $60 million in annual guaranteed earnings, plus a revenue-sharing agreement between him and MLS sponsors Apple and Adidas. The Messi effect launched the club into the stratosphere, rocketing annual revenue from less than $70 million to beyond $250 million due to turbocharged ticket sales, new sponsors, and global tours. If Inter Miami were ever open to new investors, I would be very interested, says Florida-born hedge fund billionaire Ken Griffin, a friend of Beckham's. The price would be steep. At nearly $1.4 billion, the team is now the league's most valuable, almost double the average MLS squad. And that doesn't include the value of NU Stadium, on which the partners have a 99-year lease, or the rest of the Miami Freedom Park development, slated for completion in 2028. The question that looms large is how the team will fare once the 38-year-old Messi retires. But that fear was kicked down the road to October, when the star forward signed an extension through the 2028 season. And he may not be going far. When Messi hangs up his cleats, he could end up joining Beckham in the owner's box, thanks to his own option to take a small stake in Inter Miami. Legacy seems to be at the forefront of Beckham's mind these days. He and Victoria have four children together: Brooklyn, 27, Romeo, 23, Cruz, 21, and Harper, 14. Brooklyn has been loudly and publicly estranged from the family since his marriage to Nicola Pelt, the daughter of Wall Street billionaire Nelson Pelt, in 2022. The rift has provided constant tabloid fodder, although the elder Beckhams have largely declined to address it. "I want my family to walk into that stadium and know that Daddy built it," Beckham says at one point. Other times, he defines legacy in much grander terms. "When I put buying a team in my contract, it was purely about legacy. It was about having a commitment to America, a commitment to the MLS, a commitment to football," he says. "I want to leave something behind when I'm no longer here." From Steve Forbes, editor-in-chief from the Fact and Comment page, the Real Liberty Copper Coin. Here's a unique coin to mark the nation's 250th birthday. It ain't cheap. It costs $250 a piece. However, what makes this memento so unusual is that it's made of copper from the original construction of the Statue of Liberty. Some readers may be old enough to recall how this symbol of freedom, originally unveiled in 1886, was in need of serious restoration as it neared its 100th birthday. So in the early 1980s, the federal government asked the renowned auto executive Lee Iacocca to head a foundation to raise the necessary funds and oversee the refurbishment. Some of the old copper on the statue was removed and replaced. A history buff bought that metal and other debris. This authentic copper was subsequently purchased by Carolyn Raphaelian, a highly creative, multifaceted entrepreneur. She used some of it in her well-known jewelry line. Now, Raphaelian has designed and will mint 4 million coins commemorating our 250th birthday. The coin's name is the Real Liberty Copper. 2 million will be released for delivery to purchasers. The other half will belong to buyers who have chosen to permanently vault their coins at the historic Belcourt Mansion under Belcourt Museum custody in Newport, Rhode Island, which is where the original copper and other materials are currently housed. The architect of this grand mansion was Richard Morris Hunt, who also created the Statue of Liberty's pedestal. "I heard about this project last summer when I was part of a group getting a guided tour of the legendary Belcourt Mansion by Carolyn herself. She bought the place in 2012 and is in the midst of a painstaking years-long restoration and creation of a museum that will house the artifacts from the Statue of Liberty restoration. Our group was in the area for the annual Newport Global Summit, a prestigious two-day confab with noted figures from business, finance, academia, diplomacy, and the arts, which was founded in 2009 by another irrepressible dynamo, Catherine Cushing. Needless to say, the real Liberty copper coins would make impressive presents for any occasion. More information about them can be found at reallibertycopper.com. To be clear, yours truly has no financial interest here, no partnership, no commission, no discount, not even a gift coin from the creator. New billionaire, horse powerhouse, Missouri farm boy Robert Lowe, dropped out of college, survived a criminal assault trial, and went on to build one of the nation's biggest trucking empires. In 1970, Robert Lowe, a farm kid from Urbana, Missouri, population 387, bought a used dump truck to help pay for college. He soon traded it for a box truck that could haul freight long distances. He dropped out of the University of Missouri to drive full-time. Good move. Within a decade, his Prime Inc. employed 300 drivers and turned a $1 million profit. I wasn't quite 30 years old yet and thought, this is pretty good. I'd like this trucking thing, says Lowe, now 76, in a gravelly southern drawl. Then came the early 1980s recession, which nearly wiped out his over-leveraged business, and a first-degree assault charge in 1983 after Lowe stabbed a friend in the back with an 8-inch hunting knife during a vacation in Colorado. Lowe was acquitted after arguing that he had suffered from a state of toxic psychosis from over-consuming cough drops containing dextromethorphan, a powerful suppressant that in high doses can produce dissociative side effects. Colorado was over 40 years ago, says Lowe, calling it an unfortunate ordeal. The friend survived and eventually recovered. Moving past his criminal case, Lowe turned Prime around by reworking its relationship with its drivers. Unlike most big carriers, 90% of Prime's 10,000 drivers are independent contractors who pay for their own trucks, insurance, and maintenance. Prime provides the load assignments, fuel discounts, and leasing services in exchange for 28% of the driver's revenue. Last year, Prime did an estimated $2.5 billion in sales, helping make Lowe, who owns 100%, worth $5 billion. He certainly lives like it with a 70,000-square-foot, 17-bathroom mansion in the hills of the Ozarks near Springfield, Missouri, and a 300-acre thoroughbred horse farm nearby. In May, Renegade, a bay colt bred by Lowe, and Luana, his high school sweetheart of 53 years, finished second in the Kentucky Derby by a neck's length, earning $1 million in prize money. "We've been in the racing business for 30 years," Lowe gushed ahead of the race, "and always dreamed of having a horse like this." Thanks for listening to Fortune Magazine from the Talking Information Center.
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0: 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For today, the sun comes out later on as skies clear, temperatures in the mid-80s, partly cloudy overnight, temperatures dropping to the lower 60s, Friday sunny, temperatures in the mid-70s. The sun rose this morning at 6:20, setting at 7:03 this evening. 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
6: Good morning. This is the BBC World News for the 10th of September, 2026, read by Steve Hoff. We start today with the U.S. and Canada. Top headline: four key takeaways from Republican midterms convention. The Republican Party's first midterms convention had all the trappings of a traditional presidential election year gathering: supporters with sparkling costumes, a conveyor belt of candidate speeches, and vendors selling campaign merchandise. But unlike an ordinary convention, no official party business was conducted in Dallas, with the event serving as a rally for Republicans who are seeking to boost turnout and avoid losing control of Congress in November. President Trump, whose grip over the party remains absolute, delivered a keynote speech on Wednesday during the opening night of the two-day event. He covered many of the subjects he has returned to time and again this year, with a few surprises thrown in. Here are the key takeaways from his address. Number one, preaching to the MAGA choir. The vast arena was filled with diehard Trump supporters sporting red MAGA gear from his past presidential campaigns. A decade after his first White House run, Trump is still beloved among his base, and he has bent the party to his will in the years since. The old-style Republican establishment, or what's left of it in the Trump era, was nowhere to be seen. Senator Susan Collins of Maine and other Republicans running in competitive races chose to stay away. The absence of more moderate Republicans was glaring and offered a reminder of just how much the party has changed. It also raised questions about the effectiveness of holding an unprecedented midterm convention in the first place. The core audience, both in the arena and watching on television, appeared to be Trump loyalists, not the moderates and swing voters the Republican Party needs to turn out in large numbers in November. Number two, Trump offers $5,000 payout. Trump has long thrown out conventional ideas at rallies. On Wednesday night, that came in the form of an offer to pay every adult U.S. citizen $5,000 if Republicans win both chambers of Congress in November. The only caveat, Trump said, was the money would have to be spent in the U.S. They offered no details on how the plan would work, where the money would come from, or how the U.S. government would monitor how it was spent. Democrats quickly labeled it an empty promise, and others questioned whether such a pledge was even legal. There are nearly 270 million American adults, which means $5,000 payout would cost the U.S. government some $1.3 trillion. Whether the plan was possible or not appeared to be beside the point, the idea drew raucous applause at the convention, and Trump seemed to relish the moment. Number three, a gamble on affordability. Earlier on Wednesday, as he departed for the convention, Trump acknowledged that Americans may have to wait a little longer to see relief from high fuel prices. Quote, "I think it's going to take a little bit longer than the midterms," Trump said. The president reiterated that message in his speech, arguing that short-term economic pain caused by the war in Iran was worth it to prevent Tehran from developing nuclear weapons. But that may be a difficult message to land with voters who are feeling higher prices. Polls have consistently indicated in recent months that the cost of living is the top-ranking issue among Americans. Trump's approval ratings, too, have taken a hit as the war in Iran has dragged on. A Financial Times / Focal Data poll released on Sunday indicated that it had hit a new low with only 33% of registered voters approving of his presidential performance. Many Republican candidates may well have hoped for a more direct message on addressing the cost of living and quickly ending the war in Iran. Number four, it's still Trump's party. Trump's total grip on the party raises some pointed questions about its future, namely, who will replace him? The more immediate for November's election, how will it perform when his name isn't on the ballot? Trump offered a simple solution to the latter question on Wednesday night, after warning that the sitting president tends to lose in the midterms. He told the crowd, quote, "I'm asking you to pretend that I'm on the ballot," end quote. The remark was an acknowledgement by Trump that he remains the party's best driver of turnout. It also speaks to the challenge Republicans have both in November and in the next presidential election in 2028. Trump will not be on the ballot again, and though he can continue campaigning for the party, there is not a clear or obvious successor who can rally the base quite like Trump. In interviews with the BBC, convention goers often looked ahead to the election in 2 years' time and debated who Trump's successor should be. Vice President J.D. Vance and Secretary of State Marco Rubio are frequently mentioned as top contenders. Trump, however, made clear in Dallas that he is still in charge and is not in a hurry to give up the spotlight. Next, a year after Charlie Kirk's death, conservative students struggle to fill the void he left. Jeb Jacoby still remembers the echo of the gunshot that killed Charlie Kirk. He was a volunteer at the Turning Point USA event in Utah Valley University, where Kirk was set to engage in one of his famous live debates on the 10th of September of last year. But when the conservative activist collapsed, hit by a bullet fired from a sniper rifle, onlookers like Jacoby say they saw their hero become a martyr right before their eyes. Quote, "It feels like there's a forever stain on us here," the third-year university student told the BBC as he reflects on the past year since Kirk's death. This is where Charlie Kirk was killed. In the wake of the assassination, Jacoby and many others thought that Turning Point USA, TPUSA, the organization funded by Kirk, could only grow as Kirk's reputation as a conservative activist spread far and wide. Now he says no one has been able to fill the void. It's not the same organization, he says. It just doesn't have the same power, the same impact. By contrast, one of the TPUSA's chapter leaders elsewhere in the U.S. denied any suggestion that the organization was not what it was under Kirk, telling the BBC, "This is quite literally just the beginning." In the immediate aftermath of Kirk's death, support for TPUSA surged. A spokesman posted on X 5 days after the killing that the organization had received over 32,000 inquiries in the last 48 hours to start new campus chapters. Since then, however, many, like Jacoby, have noted a slowing momentum. There has been infighting between more moderate and right-wing factions within the organization, current members say. In Arkansas, one chapter completely changed its name to dissociate itself from the Kirk-founded organization, unhappy with the direction in which the students felt it was heading. Utah Valley is located in a conservative area where registered Republicans outnumber Democrats more than 7-1. But the shooting and political aftermath triggered a kind of culture war on and off campus. Jacoby feels his campus is more divided than ever now. Quote, "The culture has gotten more hostile," he says. "I love for everyone to have their own viewpoints and be sharing them," he adds. "The debate is good for society. It's what Charlie did." Kirk made a name for himself by hosting debates on college campuses where he would spar with people who opposed his views. His popularity on campuses and online made him a rising star in the Republican Party. And President Donald Trump credited Kirk with helping getting young men to vote for him in the last election. Since his death, some students at UVU, Utah Valley University, have protested against a campus memorial to the conservative activists. They have also tried to stop an event memorializing him from taking place on Thursday, the anniversary of Kirk's death. Anthony Schrinkle, another UVU student, notes how the school's TPUSA chapter and socialist clubs are often in conflict with each other on campus. He fears Kirk's shooting and its political contentiousness aftermath have made some supporters afraid to share their political ideology and sent others further towards more extreme and fringe positions. Quote, "These are impressionable people, impressionable youth," he noted. They watch their political hero be murdered very, very graphically. "I feel like the assassin got exactly what he wanted," Schinkle, who turned 21 next month, says. "It really feels like there is not anyone who can fill Kirk's shoes." Earlier this month, a judge in Utah cleared the way for the trial of Tyler Robinson, the man accused of shooting Kirk. Robinson denies aggravated murder, a capital offense in the state, as well as six other charges. Next, Anthropic researcher believes more than 10% chance AI could kill all humans. A top safety researcher at Anthropic has warned AI is advancing so quickly he believes there is a greater than 10% chance it could kill all humans within the next decade. Evan Hubinger said in a post on X, "The risk from the models which currently exist was low, but he was worried the technology might develop and improve itself soon to be at the point where it posed an existential risk to humanity." He did not spell out how he thought the AI systems could, in the future, result in human beings wiped out. "These will soon be superhuman systems that can hack anything, revolutionize any field overnight, and acquire real power and resources." OpenAI has been approached for comment. Dame Wendy Hall, a computer scientist who advises the UN on AI, told the BBC she was shocked by Hubinger's and Coxon's social media posts. She told The World at One on BBC Radio 4 some of it could be, quote, PR and marketing. However, as Anthropic and OpenAI race towards highly anticipated stock market debuts. But she added, quote, "Why would someone want to say that? I would plead with investors not to invest in this company if that is their value system." End quote. 9/11. What happened and how many people died on September 11th attacks? A series of events took place on Friday in the United States to mark the 25th anniversary of the 9/11 attacks. On Tuesday, September 11th, 2001, hijackers seized U.S. passenger jets and crashed them into two New York skyscrapers, killing thousands of people. The event had profound consequences across the globe. Four planes flying over the eastern U.S. were seized simultaneously by small teams of hijackers. They were then used as giant guided missiles to crash into landmark buildings in New York and Washington. Two planes hit the Twin Towers of the World Trade Center in New York, with the second strike 17 minutes after the first. The buildings were set on fire, trapping people on the upper floors and enveloping the city in smoke. In less than 2 hours, both 110-story towers collapsed in a massive clouds of dust. A third plane destroyed the western face of the Pentagon, the giant headquarters of U.S. military just outside the nation's capital, Washington, D.C. The fourth plane crashed in a field in Pennsylvania after passengers fought back. It is thought the hijackers had meant to attack Washington's Capitol building. In total, 2,977 people, not including the 19 hijackers, lost their lives, most of them in New York City. All 246 passengers and crew aboard the four planes were killed. At the Twin Towers, 2,606 people died at the time or later from injuries sustained during the attack. At the Pentagon, 125 people were killed. The youngest victim was a 2-year-old Kristen Lee Hansen, and the oldest was 82-year-old Robert Norton, who were both passengers on the planes. When the first plane struck at approximately when the first plane struck, an estimated 17,400 people were in the Twin Towers. Nobody survived above the impact zone in the North Tower, but 18 managed to escape from the floors below the impact zone on the South Tower. Citizens of 77 different countries were among those casualties. New York City lost 441 first responders. Thousands of people were injured or later developed illnesses connected to the attacks, including firefighters who had worked in toxic debris. Health problems linked to the dust and smoke from the towers collapse have since claimed more than threefold the number of lives lost in the attack. Who were the 9/11 attackers? An Islamic extremist terror network called Al-Qaeda planned the attacks from Afghanistan. Led by Osama bin Laden and Al-Qaeda, Al-Qaeda blamed the U.S. and its allies for conflicts in the Muslim world. The groups Khalid Sheikh Mohammed allegedly devised the plot and helped to recruit the pilots, some of whom trained in the United States. 19 people carried out the hijackings, working in three teams of five and one of four on the plane that crashed in Pennsylvania. 15 of the hijackers were Saudis like bin Laden. Two were from the United Arab Emirates, and one was an Egyptian, and one was from Lebanon. Less than a month after the attack, then U.S. President George W. Bush led an invasion of Afghanistan supported by an international coalition to eradicate al-Qaeda and hunt down bin Laden. However, it was not until 2011 that troops finally located and killed bin Laden in neighboring Pakistan. Khalid Sheikh Mohammed had been arrested 8 years earlier in Pakistan in 2003. Al-Qaeda still exists. It is stronger in the sub-Saharan Africa, but even now has members inside Afghanistan. U.S. troops left Afghanistan in 2022 after nearly 20 years, stoking fears from many in the Islamic network could make a comeback. Who is Khalid Sheikh Mohammed, and what's happened to him? Born in Kuwait, Khalid Sheikh Mohammed studied engineering in the U.S. before fighting in Afghanistan in the 1980s. He was already wanted by the FBI before the 9/11 because of his involvement in other bombings and thwarted attacks. After his 2003 arrest, Mohammed spent 3 years at a secret CIA prisons where he faced, quote, brutal interrogation techniques, according to U.S. Senate Intelligence Committee findings. He was ultimately sent to the U.S. Navy base at Guantanamo Bay in Cuba, where he has remained. A military court on the base has been considering whether and how he can be tried for his role in the 9/11 more than for a decade. Given the concerns that his treatment while in U.S. custody could undermine the evidence against him. In January of 2025, he and two other defendants, Waleed Mohammed Salih Murabak bin Attatash and Mustafa Amen Adam al-Hawazi, had been expected to plead guilty for their part in the attacks. In return, they would avoid the death penalty, instead serving life sentences without parole. But the plea deal was abandoned in July of 2025 after the U.S. government objected. The trial for Mohammed and the three co-accused is scheduled for June of 2028. So, what was the legacy of 9/11? First, flight safety was tightened around the world in the years following the 9/11 attack. In the U.S., the Department of Homeland Security was established to prevent further terrorist attacks. The Transportation Security Administration also created to beef up security at airports and on planes. It took more than 8 months to clean up Ground Zero, the site of the fallen Twin Towers. A memorial and a museum now stands on the site, and buildings have risen up around in different designs. A 1,000... 776-foot completed centerpiece, the One World Trade Center, or Freedom Tower, stands even higher than the original North Tower, which it replaced, which was 1,368 feet, so additional 400 feet. Reconstruction at the Pentagon took just under a year, with staff back in their offices by August of 2002. Moving on to the UK. England's mayors get power to impose tourist tax. Mayors in England will be given the power to impose a new fee on visitors' overnight stays, in a move the government says will mean more money can be invested into local areas. Under the plans, local leaders will be able to bring in an uncapped levy, dubbed a, quote, tourist tax, as a percentage of the cost of hotels, bed and breakfasts, and other types of accommodations, rather than a flat fee. Hospitality leaders have warned it will put jobs at risk and hit families in the pocket. But the government said it would protect budget holidays by making sure low-cost accommodation always pays the lowest levy, and said the extra cash could be invested in high streets and local transport. Local government secretary Angela Reiner says this measure will give mayors the choice to raise and reinvest funding where it is needed most. It'll help support the local services, public spaces, and attractions that both residents and visitors rely on, with decisions taken by people who know their area best. Some mayors have supported the move, while others have expressed caution, or signaled that they will not bring it in. Local leaders, including heads of the Foundation Strategic Authorities, where there is no mayor, will need to clarify by early 2028 how the revenue, including heads of the Foundation Strategic Authorities, where there is no mayor, will need to

quote, in due course, to bring in the new levy, which would apply to both Britons and people visiting from abroad. Two cities in England already run their own voluntary schemes, a £1 per room per night city visitor charge in Manchester introduced when Burnham was mayor of the region, and a £2 nightly charge in Liverpool. These are business-led schemes where hotels choose to pool the money raised to support local tourism. Until now, regional mayors have not had the power to bring in such fees in themselves. But they argue it is needed to boost economic growth. Labour mayors in Liverpool City region, West Yorkshire, London, and west of England, South Yorkshire, and the Midlands and York, and North Yorkshire have all welcomed the announcement. Next, two arrested in London on suspicion of assisting Iran's intelligence service. Two people have been arrested in London on suspicion of assisting Iran's intelligence services, the Metropolitan Police has said. A 60-year-old man and a 42-year-old woman were arrested at properties in London on Wednesday as part of an investigation into suspected National Security Act offenses. The suspects, who were both held on suspicion of assisting a foreign intelligence service, have been released on bail under strict conditions until late October. The police said the arrests were not, quote, connected to any of the incidents or attacks linked to Jewish and Iranian communities across London earlier this year. The arrest took place following two searches carried out at properties in North and Northwest London in June. Commander Helen Flanagan, head of Counterterrorism Police London, policing London, said she knows news of these arrests will come as a concern to some members of the public, but stressed that she does not believe there to be any imminent threat to the wider public. She added that we've seen a marked increase in the tempo of our work linked to national security and state threats over the past year, and this investigation is a continuation of that. As we've shown here, if we suspect any activity could threaten the safety of the UK or the public, then we will not hesitate to take action. She added the UK's terror threat level was severe and called for people to be vigilant. And how about this one? Library books overdue by 116 years returned in, quote, excellent condition. A man has returned his late grandfather's library books, which were overdue by 116 years. Peter O'Sullivan's grandfather, Walter Griffin Owen, took out Milton's Paradise Lost and Shakespeare's King Lear in 1910. A note inside showed that they came from the former Lanwurst Reading Room and Library in Conwy County and were originally lent for 1 week. The note continues that should a book, quote, be required for a second week, application should be made

0: to the tear taker. Fee of 1 penny per week. End quote. Peter said he was initially concerned about a possible fine, as they had been on loan for in excess of 6,000 weeks. There were 12 pennies and a shilling and 20 shillings in a pound before 1971. Peter returned them to the Llanwrst Library, but admitted that he got there, he did wonder about the fine. I had worked out how much I would have owed in old pennies as a couple of hundred pounds, he explained. But I had forgotten to add the compound interest, so it could have been thousands. I was just glad to return them because it was the right thing to do. Peter found the books hidden behind others on a shelf at his mother's home in Rose-on-the-Sea in Conway County. His grandfather settled in Llandudno, I'm sure I mispronounced that, and worked as a shoe shop manager after the First World War, where he had served as a dispatch rider before being injured by shrapnel. During the Second World War, he became a member of the Home Guard and patrolled Conwy Estuary in the event of an enemy invasion. Peter said the library staff, quote, wanted to give the books to the archive department to investigate further, end quote. They were originally donated to the old library in the 1890s by English industrialist Benjamin Armitage. It is hoped they will be displayed in the library in the near future as part of a cultural heritage exhibition. Manager Mehdi Ashton thanked Peter for his return and described them as being in excellent condition. Moving on to Africa. Spanish intelligence warned of Ceuta mass crossing plans before the surge. Spanish intelligence services warned of social media calls for a mass migrant crossing at Ceuta the day before tens of thousands of people entered the territory, newly released government documents show. The revelations emerged in documents declassified by the Spanish government amid accusations it failed to give the full story of the migrant influx. On the 29th of July, Spain's National Intelligence Service told Moroccan and Ceuta authorities that social media groups were encouraging migrants to cross the following day. Prime Minister Pedro Sanchez has insisted that the events on the 30th of July, the next day, were impossible to predict. But opposition parties say the documents show the government misled Spaniards. Sanchez has previously told Parliament that there was, quote, no information that conveyed the magnitude of the crisis that we were going to suffer on the last 2 days of July. At least 72,000 migrants crossed from Morocco into Ceuta on the 30th and 31st of July. Most swam around a border fence, and at least 100 people died during the crossing, according to figures from the Ceuta mayor. Although most returned, as many as 5,000 remain in makeshift camps or are sleeping on the city's streets and beaches, leading to unrest in the autonomous Spanish city in North Africa. Locals have expressed safety concerns, and some have destroyed shelters and blocked aid being supplied to the migrants. Next, Russia to open more cultural centers in Africa as it seeks to broaden influence. Russia is expanding its networks of cultural and educational centers in Africa as it seeks to strengthen ties beyond its military and security cooperation on the continent. The centers will provide the Russian language, education, science, and culture while supporting various projects, Russia's humanitarian agency says. Known as, quote, Russian houses, eight of the new centers are due to open in Africa, where 16 have already been set up over the years. Russia's state-controlled paramilitary force, African Corps, which replaced the Wagner Group's mercenary operations, have become a key security partner in multiple military governments in West Africa in the fight against jihadist insurgents. French and other anti-jihadist international forces have withdrawn from countries, including the UN's operation in Mali that ended in December of 2023. This year has also seen a surge in the reported number of African fighters caught up in the Russian-Ukraine war. Kenya, which has seen some of the highest numbers of recruits, blamed job agencies of luring men to Russia with work opportunities, only for them to end up fighting in Ukraine. Russia has said that its foreign recruits all joined voluntarily in full compliance with Russian law, but agreed in March to not deploy Kenyans to the front. According to the Russia's humanitarian agency, Russia now aims to cultivate longer-term relationships through scholarships, universities, language programs, cultural events, and exchanges. The new centers are due to open in the Democratic Republic of the Congo, Kenya, Madagascar, Mali, Sao Tome, and Principal Senegal, Sierra Leone, and Togo. Russia was looking for tangible results in promoting the Russian language, Russian education, science, and culture. This latest announcement covers 11 additional sites, including two in Armenia, as well as locations in Thailand and eight in African countries. Moving on to Asia, 25 people dead after fire on cargo ship in eastern China. 25 people have been killed in a fire on a foreign-flagged cargo ship docked at a port in eastern China, according to the Chinese state broadcaster CCTV. Of the 42 people on board, 17 were evacuated, of which five are in the hospital in stable condition. The vessel was undergoing maintenance at a shipyard in the city of Qingdao, where the blaze erupted at around 11:15 in the morning. It was put out just over 3 hours later. Photos released by state media showed the vessel to be the Ocean Melody, a 190-meter, with 623 feet, long Liberian-flagged carrier, which arrived in Qingdao on the 31st of August, according to the tracking site marine traffic. Qingdao is a major trading hub and ranks among the world's busiest ports. It is unclear what caused the fire. An eyewitness told the AFP news agency that there was thick smoke rising from the ship, but he heard no explosions. The fire comes nearly a month after a shipyard explosion in southeastern Chinese province of Fujian killed a rescue workers and injured 12 others. And then there's this headline from Australia. American football is coming to Australia. Can it survive? Can it succeed? An oval ball in September in Melbourne usually means just one thing. The business end of the Australian rules football, the AFL season. But on Friday, at the unsportingly early time of 7 a.m., 100,000 people will begin to fill into the Melbourne cricket grounds for a very un-Australian sporting spectacle, American football. The LA Rams take on the San Francisco 49ers in their opening National Football League, the NFL, fixture. The first time the country has hosted a meaningful non-exhibition regular season game. The match sold out months ago, with more than half the crowd expected to be people living outside the state of Victoria. On the official ticket resale site, a restricted view seat is priced at more than $650, which is equivalent to $470. Nine games outside the U.S. are scheduled for the upcoming season, including three in London, but Melbourne is the furthest that players and U.S.-based fans will have to travel. While no Australian players will be on the field on Friday, there are dozens playing U.S. college football and a handful in the NFL. Most are punters, kicking specialists tapped up after showing their prowess in the AFL or rugby leagues. Friday's game is the first of three matches in Melbourne to be held over the next 4 years under a contract between the NFL and the state of Victoria. And while many U.S.-based supporters are not fans of the international fixtures, these games are here to stay. And the hype and the sellout crowd in Australia augurs well for it becoming a long-term fixture. I had mates 4 years ago asking, why are you doing a NFL podcast? It's not a big sport here. Now, every single one of those mates are asking me for tickets to the game. Moving on, we have a headline from the Middle East. Yemen's Houthis reportedly seized strategic Red Sea port of Mokha. Yemen's Houthi movement has seized the strategic Red Sea port of Mokha from Saudi Arabian-backed pro-government forces, military sources say. The capture of Mokha would bring the Iran-backed group closer to controlling the Bab al-Mandab Strait, a key shipping route about 75 kilometers, 46 miles, to the south that links the Red Sea to the Gulf of Aden. Hundreds of people were reportedly been killed and thousands displaced since the Houthis launched an offensive in the southwestern coastal region a week ago. The Red Sea has become crucial for Saudi Arabia's Gulf exports since the start of the U.S. war with Iran, which has led to an effective closure of the Strait of Hormuz in the Gulf. And let's finish with this article. There's something unique about eating together that's good for us. Commensality, the act of sharing meals, can reduce your risk of depression and dementia. It sounds almost too good to be true. One simple change to your eating habits could do wonders for your body and your brain. It can reduce the risk of depression and protect you from dementia. It can increase the pleasure you take in your food and perhaps even cause you to live longer. We're not talking about a new fad diet, but one of humanity's most ancient practices of eating together with others. The sharing of meals is an essential mechanism for bonding and building trust and connecting with others. A professor of economics and behavioral science at the University of Oxford, and that has serious repercussions for our well-being. Sadly, the increased isolation of the modern world is making this increasingly unusual. But it might be easier than you think to reach out to others and harness the ancient connection between food and friendship. Much of the research on commensality has focused on its consequences for our mental health. One study by Wang and colleagues at Zhengzing Provincial Center for Disease Control and Prevention in China involved surveying 9,361 women age 60 and over and found that the number of people sitting around the table at mealtimes was a clear predictor of someone's risk of depression. This remained the case even after the team had controlled for a host of other factors that were known to influence people's well-being, such as their general health and wealth, and whether or not the person lived alone. Many other studies point to the same conclusions. Researchers from Tokyo, for instance, found that people aged 65 to 74 who lived with their families yet ate alone had 5 times the odds of developing depressive symptoms than those who regularly ate in company. The World's Happiness Index team found that more meals that people shared with others, the higher they scored on standard measurements of emotional well-being, with quite an astonishing consistency. The team emphasizes that the questions about meal sharing may simply serve as a proxy of someone's general social health, social life, but they suspect there is something special about eating together. They point out that the English word companion comes from the Latin root of cum and panis, with bread, while Chinese term hao ban is for the concept of deriving from characters describing a military unit sharing the same kitchen stove. It is a deep cultural root. Intriguingly, the presence of other people may amplify the pleasure of the food itself. One series of studies at the University of Pennsylvania found that people eating chocolate in another person's company found it considerably tastier. Eating together may even slow the brain's aging. In 2025, Japanese researchers found that people who regularly eat alone have reduced brain volume in key regions associated with cognitive function, including the medial temporal lobe and the hippocampus. Although some of these differences appear to be linked to the diet itself, in general, people who eat by themselves tend to consume less nutritious food. It could not account for everything, suggesting that the reduced social connection was also playing a role in their long-term brain health. On average, the Japanese share fewer than four meals together each week. In the UK and the US, that figure is around 7 to 8, while in Italy, it approaches 9. Even so, the pressures of the 21st century have led many Italians to feel increasingly isolated. But if you don't want to eat alone, the solution might be easier than you think. If you're really struggling to think of someone to eat with, there is a technical solution. In 2019, an Italian tech entrepreneur, Paolo Bavaro, founded the app Tablo to connect lonely diners. It has so far been used more than 300,000 times. Perhaps unsurprisingly, the average user is young, around 30 years old. Bavaro's app, he emphasizes, isn't aimed at a particular type of person, and it shouldn't be considered a dating app. The aim is to enlarge people's social circle at a time when life they most need it. By breaking bread with someone else, you may just build a lasting friendship and enhance your health and happiness in the process. Well, that's all we have time for today. We'll be back tomorrow with more from the BBC World News. Have a great day.
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2: Here's the forecast for the Boston and South Shore area on the Talking Information Center from the National Weather Service. For today, the sun comes out later on as skies clear, temperatures in the mid-80s, partly cloudy overnight, temperatures dropping to the lower 60s, Friday sunny, temperatures in the mid-70s. The sun rose this morning at 6:20, setting at 7:03 this evening. 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
5: 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Framingham.
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6: Hello, this is Jean at the Talking Information Center, reading news stories from Reuters for Thursday, September 10, 2026. Trump's Iran campaign echoes the post-9/11 forever wars, by Matt Spitalnik. When Donald Trump campaigned for a second term in the White House, he promised to be a president of peace who would stop foreign wars, not start them. Now, a quarter century after the September 11, 2001 attacks that triggered America's global war on terror, He is entangled in an unpopular conflict of his own making that analysts say risks becoming his version of a forever war. With the 9/11 anniversary at hand, Trump's war against Iran is drawing comparisons in foreign policy circles to the long, divisive conflicts in Afghanistan and Iraq that preceded it. It is also prompting questions about whether the U.S. has again failed to learn the lessons of past conflicts or prepare a clear exit strategy. Trump has broken an important post-Iraq and Afghanistan constraint in Washington against launching another major open-ended war in the Middle East, said Sina Tusi of the Center for International Policy, a Washington think tank. That could leave his successor inheriting an entrenched U.S.-Iran confrontation. Administration officials have said the war against Iran is nothing like the protracted post-9/11 engagements. During the conflicts in Iraq and Afghanistan, the U.S. removed hostile governments, committed thousands of ground troops who took and held territory, suffered and inflicted much higher casualties, and struggled to instill Western-style governance. This time, the U.S. is relying mainly on air and naval power, operations that have damaged Iran militarily and economically, but have not defeated it or spurred Iranians to overthrow their rulers, as Trump initially urged. But after 6 months of war, the United States is mired in a battle of attrition, punctuated by bursts of hostilities, exemplified by this week's exchange of attacks on oil tankers, while Trump tries to tighten the economic noose around Tehran. Analysts warn it is likely to drag on well past the U.S. midterm elections in November, when voters' opposition to the war could threaten Trump's Republican Party's chances of keeping control of Congress. And, much like those earlier conflicts, there is no obvious exit, even as the economic costs weigh on U.S. consumers. Tehran's disruption of oil shipments through the Strait of Hormuz has pushed U.S. gasoline prices higher. The war has weakened Trump's approval ratings and undermined Washington's international standing, which was also one of the repercussions from the Iraq and Afghan wars. White House spokeswoman Anna Kelly said Trump alone had possessed the courage to confront Iran over its nuclear program, that he had achieved all of his objectives, and Iran's economy was being crippled by stepped-up sanctions and a U.S. maritime blockade. She did not respond directly to Reuters' questions on how the Iran conflict fits into America's legacy of post-9/11 wars. Analysts say Trump has failed to heed the central lessons of the post-9/11 era, which began after al-Qaeda militants crashed planes into New York's World Trade Center and the Pentagon outside Washington, killing nearly 3,000 people. Those include the steep political downsides of long wars and the dangers posed by an entrenched foe fighting for its survival. The attacks led to decades of conflict, starting with the invasion of Afghanistan, where al-Qaeda leaders were sheltering, and followed by the 2003 invasion of Iraq, based on what turned out to be faulty intelligence that it was developing weapons of mass destruction. The twin wars undertaken by President George W. Bush overstretched the U.S. military and destabilized the Middle East. The resulting U.S. public backlash helped fuel Trump's rise a decade ago, and he won a second term in 2024, vowing to avoid military adventurism and focus on Americans' economic concerns. But similar to how the Bush administration underestimated the insurgencies the U.S. would face in Iraq and Afghanistan, Trump and his aides have miscalculated Iran's resiliency and ability to throttle a fifth of the world's energy shipments, analysts say. Notably, Trump's Operation Epic Fury, launched alongside Israel on February 28, was not precipitated by a 9/11-type national trauma, but was deemed by critics to be a war of choice. Experts have disputed Trump's claims that Tehran's nuclear program posed an imminent threat to the U.S. Iran may be taking a page from Afghanistan's Taliban, who returned to power 5 years ago after a chaotic U.S. withdrawal, that a determined foe can outlast Washington's superior firepower while domestic pressure erodes its resolve. The Iran conflict has also illustrated the cost of going to war with few allies on board. Bush secured significant international support before launching his Iraq and Afghan campaigns, though that backing waned over time. By contrast, Trump attacked Iran with little prior consultation or explanation, and has found European and Asian leaders mostly resistant to his demands for assistance. Relations with Trump had already been strained by his threat to seize Greenland, his questioning of NATO's utility, his reduction of weapon supplies to Ukraine, and his sweeping tariffs on trade partners. Excuse me. The conflict has also mirrored the Iraq invasion in terms of a regional spillover that seemed to catch Washington off guard. In this case, Tehran's retaliation against U.S. Gulf allies. With Iran's neighbors quietly seeking to de-escalate a conflict they never wanted, a Gulf official lamented that the administration might be making some of the same errors of the post-9/11 wars. "What was the U.S. strategy here?" asked the official, speaking on condition of anonymity. Saudi analyst Aziz Alghashian described a sense of limitation and helplessness in the Gulf about the wars that are taking place due to the whims of the United States. While the Iraq and Afghan wars ended as unpopular conflicts, both started with solid support at home. Trump's war enjoyed no such honeymoon in public opinion. Most Americans were against it from the outset, and he has even drawn criticism from prominent figures associated with his America First movement. Trump had initially expected to replicate his quick win from a January 3 raid that captured Venezuelan leader Nicolas Maduro. But the Iran campaign instead has hardened into an uneasy stalemate that has not achieved most of Trump's shifting objectives, including shutting down its nuclear program, and has depleted the Pentagon's missile stockpiles. Still, Trump is not without defenders. Mark Dubowitz, head of the Foundation for Defense of Democracies, an anti-Iran think tank in Washington, denied Trump had plunged the U.S. into an endless war and insisted he had scored successes that would eventually bring victory. "It's been a 47-year war waged by the Islamic Republic against America," Dubowitz said, "and now we've struck back." Gaza's hospitals and homes struggle to keep generators running as oil shortages bite. By Nidal al-Mughrabi, Hasib al-Wazir, and Dawood Abu Alkas. Cairo, Gaza. As power cuts cascade through one of Gaza's largest functioning hospitals and patients wait for treatment in sweltering wards, medics warn that shortages of engine oil and spare parts are causing generators to seize up, putting lives at risk. The crisis is spreading beyond hospitals, where soaring costs for oil and diesel are making electricity from neighborhood generators increasingly unaffordable for families that depend on it. Gaza has been without grid electricity since the start of Israel's military offensive in the territory, launched in response to the Hamas-led attacks of October 7, 2023. Israel halted electricity supply and restricted the import of fuel as well as engine oil, describing them as measures to punish Hamas. Those restrictions have continued despite an October 2025 U.S. brokered ceasefire that brought an end to full-scale fighting, but has failed to halt Israeli attacks, secure Hamas's disarmament, or relieve Gaza's humanitarian and energy crises. Ahmed al-Nabris, an internal medicine specialist at Nasser Hospital, said shortages of fuel, engine oil, and spare parts had forced the hospital into an austerity plan that includes rotating power cuts between buildings. "Patients are in severe danger because any power cut puts their lives at serious risk," said Nabris. One of the hospital's four generators is now out of service, and the largest two of the remaining three are under strain, he said. Normally, engine oil and generators should be changed every 250 operating hours, but shortages have forced technicians to extend that interval to around 1,000 hours. Al-Nabri said the hospital's electrical system had suffered repeated damage since an Israeli military raid in early 2024. And a solar energy system was destroyed and never replaced, while both a main and backup generator were lost. Israel has accused Palestinian militants of using Gaza hospitals as bases. Fatima Abu Taima, a patient at Nasser Hospital who suffers from pulmonary fibrosis, says those needing to be hooked to a ventilator or nebulizer have to wait, as electricity is rotated among departments. We keep waiting, counting down the seconds and minutes, she said. You have to wait for the electricity to come back. The mother of four said her condition had worsened since the outbreak of war in 2023, forcing her to move into the hospital. Medical charity Médecins Sans Frontières, MSF, said in a statement in August that thousands face greater risks of illness and death because restrictions on the entry of engine oil and spare parts are undermining hospital generators, ambulances, water pumps, and water trucks. Dwindling supplies had forced humanitarian groups to turn to the local market, it said, where locals say prices have surged to $1,300 per liter from about $3 before the war. Israel's Kogat military agency, which controls access to Gaza, said in a statement that a mechanism coordinated with the international community facilitates the entry of engine oil, generator spare parts, ambulances, and other hospital equipment into Gaza under monitoring and oversight. Kogat said that mechanism is aimed at preventing advanced equipment from falling into the hands of Hamas and ensuring that such equipment reaches the population directly. Beyond hospitals, the shortage has hit Gaza's network of private and neighborhood generators that provide homes with a few hours of electricity a day. Palestinian and UN records showed earlier this year that at least two-thirds of Gaza's population of about 2 million were still living in more than 1,000 displacement sites across the territory, with severe shortages of water and electricity. Residents say only a tiny portion can afford to pay for private generators. Yasser Ashour, who sells electricity from generators he owns, said that despite the pressing need for steady power supplies, especially for those with medical conditions or serious injuries, staying in business has become increasingly difficult, as prices for engine oil, diesel, and spare parts have soared. The shortages have driven up the cost of electricity supplies to homes around 20-fold in the past months, residents said. Still, many have little choice but to pay. Ala al-Hurani, 65, who suffers from liver fibrosis and low oxygen levels, said his struggles to secure costly food and water sometimes left him unable to afford electricity. It is suffocating and agonizing, but there is nothing we can do. We have nothing but cardboard to fan ourselves, he said. As Russians prepare to vote, anxiety over the war deepens. By Reuters. Moscow. Yuri decided to stick shatter-resistant film onto the windows of his Moscow home in August, after a drone blast blew shards of glass into his friend's apartment, causing minor injuries to those inside. These are unsettled times for us right now, and I decided to protect my family, he said, after watching workmen glue the transparent protective sheets to the window panes of his new high-rise apartment. The Russian authorities insist they are winning the war in Ukraine. But nearly 5 years into the conflict, many Russians appear increasingly concerned about its impact on everyday life as Ukrainian drone attacks bring the war closer to home. As Russia prepares for its first parliamentary election since the launch of its full-scale war in February 2022, those concerns are becoming harder to ignore. Exactly how public unease might affect the September 18 to 20 vote is unclear. Although in a tightly managed political system, the ruling United Russia Party, backed by President Vladimir Putin, is set to retain its dominance in parliament. But the Kremlin will be watching turnout and election results closely as a gauge of public anxiety and war fatigue as Putin presses ahead with his military objectives. Over the summer, Ukraine regularly launched hundreds of drones deep inside Russian territory to strike oil refineries, logistical warehouses, and military facilities in the hope of forcing Moscow to back down and negotiate peace. Instead, Russia has escalated air attacks of its own on Kyiv and other Ukrainian cities, raising concerns on both sides that the conflict is entering a more dangerous phase. Weekly surveys by a Russian state pollster show anxiety levels are high. Some men have left the country temporarily amid fears that authorities could launch another mobilization drive after the election, despite repeated Kremlin denials. Demand for protection against the effects of the war has risen sharply. Home insurance policies covering drone strikes are becoming more popular, while premiums have jumped. Russian firm SolarTech, which produces sticky sheets designed to stop shards flying from a window in a blast, has seen demand rise 50% so far this year, said manager Pavel Levitt. Standing in his St. Petersburg workshop, Levitt said customers ranged from private homeowners to companies and state institutions. Right now, it has become so popular that there is even a shortage of protective film on the Russian market, he said. Both Russia and Ukraine deny deliberately targeting civilians. But apartment buildings, shops, and transport infrastructure are frequently damaged by drones and missiles that are intercepted by air defense systems. Thousands of civilians have been killed in the war so far, the vast majority of them Ukrainian, although deaths in Russia have risen sharply this year, too. In response to Ukraine's long-range drone campaign, Putin has accused Kyiv of trying to scare Russians and disrupt this month's parliamentary election. He said the campaign was doomed to fail, but polling by the state-run Public Opinion Foundation, FOM, suggests a summer of drone alerts and fuel shortages caused by Ukrainian strikes is weighing on national morale. Since late April, more than half of respondents have described the mood among people they know as anxious in all but one weekly FOM survey. The pollster's anxiety indicator has remained at its highest sustained level since a military mobilization drive in late 2022, which prompted hundreds of thousands of fighting-age men to flee the country. Speculation has persisted this year that authorities could announce another call-up after the election to replenish battlefield losses, despite repeated assurances from Putin and other officials that Russia has sufficient manpower. Some are taking no chances. Ivan, 26, an engineer at a Moscow truck repair workshop, and construction manager Roman, 34, told Reuters they had left the country with their families because they feared another call-up. Both gave only their first names to protect their identities. There are no official figures showing how many people may have left Russia because of renewed mobilization concerns. Other indicators, however, point to growing demand for protection against the risks posed by the war. Requests for coverage linked to Ukrainian strikes have surged in the past year, said Oleg Kanin, head of insurance broker Soyuz, which offers drone strike packages. You could say there used to be almost no demand at all, said Kanin in his Moscow office. Now the opposite is happening. We sit in our office, and clients from all over Russia are calling all of our phones and writing to all of our email addresses. Premiums for household property coverage rose 18% year-on-year in the first half of 2026, according to central bank data. One of the key drivers of this was higher demand due to more frequent drone attacks, the All-Russian Insurance Association said in August. Kanin said premiums could rise further if demand continues to increase. It may become impossible to add this insurance at all. Russia sends bones of medieval warrior prince to Ukraine front to boost morale. By Andrew Osborne, Moscow. Bone fragments from the sword hand of a medieval Russian prince who won a famous victory over the Mongols have been sent to the front in Ukraine to raise army morale in the Russian Orthodox Church's latest show of support for President Vladimir Putin's war. The sarcophagus of Grand Prince Dmitry Donskoy, who died in 1389 and is revered by Russian nationalists for defeating the Mongol Golden Horde at the 1380 Battle of Kulikovo, was uncovered this summer during restoration work at Moscow's Cathedral of the Archangel inside the Kremlin. Putin personally inspected what experts said were the prince's well-preserved remains in August, hailing them as an absolutely unique and marvelous discovery, which reinforced the foundations of Russian history. The Russian Orthodox Church, which has backed Putin throughout the conflict, said it had dispatched a fragment of Donskoy's right hand to Donetsk, one of four Ukrainian regions Putin said he had incorporated into Russia in 2022, a move Kyiv rejected as an illegal land grab. Referring to Donskoy as the Holy Commander, the Moscow Patriarchate of the Russian Orthodox Church said part of his remains had been sent to the front to stand invisibly shoulder to shoulder with Russian troops. A fragment of the Grand Prince's right hand, the very same right hand with which he wielded his sword on Kulikovo Field, has been sent to the front to strengthen the soldiers' spirits, it said in a statement. The relic, held in a small, ornate casket beneath toughened glass, will be shown to Russian combat units along the more than 1,000-kilometer front line, it said. Donskoy, whose name was given to a Soviet tank column funded by the church in World War II, was declared a saint by the Russian Orthodox Church in 1988. The carefully choreographed effort to use his remains in a public relations exercise to boost patriotism and morale comes ahead of the parliamentary election later this month. Russian military and church officials have presented the discovery as a fortuitous find that could help Russian forces prevail in Ukraine, now in the fifth year of a grinding war. The tour also comes as Russian forces seek full control of the Donetsk region in eastern Ukraine, and as diplomatic efforts to end the war have yet to yield a breakthrough. Donskoy's relics were carried through the streets of Moscow at the weekend in a huge Orthodox procession. At a ceremony at a World War II memorial in Donetsk on Tuesday, Sergei Kiryenko, Putin's first deputy Kremlin chief of staff, joined military commanders and the Russian-installed regional head in kissing the relic and making the sign of the cross as a priest read a prayer. Both our military personnel and the people who live in Donbas need strengthening from above, need God's help and the blessing of our saints, Metropolitan Vladimir of Donetsk and Mariupol, a senior Moscow-appointed cleric, said. Donbas is a broader area incorporating Donetsk and neighboring Luhansk, which Russia controls almost in its entirety. Elsewhere, commanders have presented Donskoy's remains as evidence that God is on Russia's side. The Defense Ministry on Wednesday released footage of troops in the Sverdlovsk region attending a church service carrying icons and Orthodox flags, alongside an interview with a commander who said the relics would support Russia's victory. Critics, however, have accused the church of breaking with religious protocol to please the Kremlin. They have also questioned why Donskoy's remains, whose location was broadly known for decades, were recovered and venerated only now, 38 years after he was declared a saint. By the fifth year of war, the church leadership in Moscow began to wonder what else it could do to show its support for what Russia terms its special military operation. Alexander Sonomonets, an Orthodox priest and historian based outside Russia, wrote in a note for the Carnegie Russia Eurasia Center, whose director Russia has designated a foreign agent. It had already sent priests to the front lines, instituted mandatory prayers for Russian victory in every church, and flown icons over cities. A state embroiled in war will try to compel all institutions, including religious ones, to participate in it. After outrunning Bolt, China's robot champion races towards real-world work. By Eduardo Baptista. Beijing. A week after his robot outran humanity's fastest man, Jack Guo is already chasing a harder goal. Tiangong Ultra stunned spectators at the World Humanoid Robot Games when it covered 100 meters in 8.64 seconds, almost a full second faster than Usain Bolt's world record. Behind the feat were days of round-the-clock testing and repairing battered robots between races. When it started smoothly and got past 50 meters, that was when I finally relaxed, said Guo, who leads development of Ultra and Omni, a smaller model used in 400-meter races, at the Beijing Humanoid Robot Innovation Center, known as X-Humanoid. Just a week later, the bespectacled 34-year-old engineer is already focused on a bigger challenge. We want to turn high performance into high reliability and high usability, he told Reuters in his first interview with foreign media. The record-breaking run offers a rare window into China's growing lead in humanoid robotics, where state-backed research, deep supply chains, and intense competition are accelerating advances in machine mobility. Yet Guo's next goal underscores a harder task facing the industry as it struggles to turn dazzling demonstrations into useful workers. X-Humanoid sits in Yizhuang, a high-tech development zone in Beijing's southeast and one of China's main robotics clusters. Long home to automakers, the district now boasts a robot sales center and even a robot-themed restaurant, part of the capital's push to showcase the industry. The first-floor showroom traces generations of Tiangong robots, including one that still wears the vest from a winning half-marathon run last year. On the ninth floor, while Ultra and Omni humanoids stand suspended in metal frames. White Ultra and Omni humanoids stand suspended in metal frames. One wears a red Champion Tiangong headband. During a Reuters visit, engineers repaired and tested robots, with one removing a head cover, another tightening a leg, and others running walking trials. In the adjoining office, Guo's team developed software before testing it on physical machines. Established in November 2023, X-Humanoid is backed by state-owned and private investors, including robotics firm UB Tech, along with domestic tech giants Xiaomi and Baidu. It develops hardware, motion control software, and AI for the wider industry while commercializing its own robots. X-Humanoid has not disclosed how many of its own robots it has sold or deployed commercially. Its customers include universities, research institutes, and companies exploring industrial applications. At Photon Cummins' engine factory in Beijing, the company's robots have been trialed moving boxes, with its Tianyi 2.0 robot lifting 8 to 12 kilogram boxes onto shelves in what the factory described as an early-stage exploration. Ultra was not originally designed to win a race. It started as an experiment to push the boundaries of humanoid movement. Guo likens today's humanoids to the earliest cars. First, make them controllable, then pair reliable bodies with smarter AI brains capable of handling complex tasks on their own. He said the immediate challenge was making the robot body and movement control system stable and reliable for everyday use. Developing the AI needed for more complex autonomous tasks would take longer. Making a robot run develops generalized mobility, improving its ability to cope with different terrain. The smaller Omni has already shown what that can mean in practice. In an internal test this year, it climbed from the first floor to the 17th floor of X-Humanoid's headquarters. Guo expects smaller humanoids to find early roles in commercial services and light industry. It climbed from the first floor to the 17th floor of X-Humanoid's headquarters. Guo expects smaller humanoids to find early roles in commercial services and light industry.

Ultra arrived at the games armed with three running strategies trained in simulation. One was battle-tested, two faster on paper but less proven. Each strategy is a trained motion control system that continuously adjusts joints and balance, allowing the robot to sprint upright without an operator directing every step. Ultra used a different program in each race, running 9.39 seconds in the preliminary, 8.86 in the semifinal, and 8.64 in the final. Between races, engineers returned to their test site to push faster programs harder and adjust navigation and running controls. Engineers pulled several all-nighters, sometimes testing into the following day before returning to the venue. Pushed to their limits, robots stumbled, lost balance, and crashed, forcing teams to roll out backup machines while repair crews scrambled to fix the damaged ones. Earlier in development, the breakdowns were even more dramatic. Legs broke, waists broke, Guo said. Even on the morning of the final, the team was testing a newly trained running program. It worked repeatedly during trials, but not on the competition track. Differences between individual robots also created headaches, leaving Guo uneasy before the race. Ultra's heavier legs limited early acceleration, but once it passed about 10 meters per second, it could keep building speed and reel in rivals. The team had shaved roughly half a second from its starting response by the semifinal, Guo estimated. From there, attention shifted to outright speed. In the final, a faster reaction time and late acceleration allowed Ultra to pull off a more decisive overtake. Backstage, the team celebrated. At the closing ceremony, a row of Tiangong humanoids donned red capes emblazoned with champion, some waving pom-poms. Finally, I could get a good night's sleep, said Guo. Bayou Mania peaks as 1,000-year-old tapestry exhibition opens in London. London. The first visitors to the British Museum's blockbuster Bayeux Tapestry Exhibition spoke of their excitement at seeing with their own eyes the 1,000-year-old embroidery many remember from school lessons. The sellout display, which opened to the public on Thursday, has sparked a Bayeux craze across Britain, with newspapers producing special guides, online discussions about securing tickets, and the pub opposite the museum temporarily changing its name to The Beer Tapestry. The masterpiece will be shown at the museum in central London for the next 10 months, having left France for the first time since the 11th century. It depicts the Norman invasion of England in 1066, the most famous date in the nation's history. It's just magical, isn't it? Said Pauline Gary, 53, a finance professional who had traveled from Wales and recalled studying the tapestry at school. Scenes from inside the museum showed staff dressed in medieval battle dress with helmets, shields, and swords in another sign of Bayeux mania. The 70-meter-long tapestry is being displayed in a bespoke glass case, with ticket holders allotted 40 minutes to view it from an elevated platform before heading down some stairs to view the stitching up close. It's amazing that the color is still so vivid. It's amazing it survived so well and so long, said Richard Samuel, 60, a solicitor, coming out of the exhibition. Believed to have been sewn by English seamstresses before being taken to France, the embroidery tells the story of the events leading up to the Battle of Hastings and the subsequent Norman defeat of Anglo-Saxon King Harold II. Charmaine Sia, 56, a customer service manager visiting from Australia, said, "The length of it and just the incredible detail had been what she most enjoyed about the exhibition." Last week, before the exhibition opened to the public, Britain's King Charles visited, celebrating the artwork which features the conquest led by his ancestor, William I. Charles was accompanied by French President Emmanuel Macron. France has loaned Britain the medieval tapestry, while its usual

0: home in northern France is being refurbished. In return, French museums will display England's Sutton Hoo collection of helmets, shields, and other metal artwork dating back to the 7th century. The first batch of Bayeux tickets sold out within hours, generating sales of £2.5 million, $3.4 million. Another lot will go on sale in October. Iceland to propose whaling ban, leaving Norway and Japan isolated. By Reuters. Copenhagen. Iceland's government will submit a bill in February to ban whaling, a move that would leave Norway and Japan as the only two countries in the world to continue commercial whaling. Whaling in Iceland has sparked years of protests from animal welfare campaigners and Hollywood celebrities. The bill will include a permanent ban on whaling, the government, which has a majority in parliament, said on its website late on Wednesday. In this year's hunting season, which runs from June to around the end of September, 80 fin whales were caught as of September 9, according to Humane World for Animals, an animal welfare group that tracks the catches. The quota allows 150 fin whales to be killed this year. There is considerable political and public support for this bill to ban commercial whaling, and compelling ethical, veterinary, legal, and conservation reasons to hope it succeeds, said Wendy Higgins, a Humane World for Animals spokeswoman. Fin whales, the primary target of Iceland's whaling industry, are classified by the International Union for Conservation of Nature as vulnerable. In 2024, Iceland's interim government issued a 5-year license to its sole remaining whaling company. Only Iceland, Norway, and Japan have conducted commercial whaling in recent years, according to the International Whaling Commission's catch list. Norway resumed commercial whaling in 1993 and Iceland in 2006, despite an international moratorium that took effect in 1986 to protect whale populations. Japan withdrew from the International Whaling Commission of 2019 and resumed commercial whaling in its territorial waters and exclusive economic zone. The moratorium allows indigenous peoples in certain parts of the world, such as Greenland and Alaska, to hunt whales, because whale products play a vital role in their nutritional and cultural lives. U.S. Supreme Court blocks Republican-drawn congressional map in Missouri. By Andrew Chung. The U.S. Supreme Court blocked Missouri on Thursday from using a redrawn congressional map that favors Republicans in November's midterm elections, dealing a setback to President Donald Trump and the party's odds of maintaining its slim majority in the House of Representatives. The court granted an emergency request by the map's challengers to suspend a federal judge's decision that allowed only reconfigured boundaries to be used in the November 3 elections. Trump touts $5,000 payout if Republicans win as Vance waits in wings. By Nandita Bose, Steve Holland, and Nathan Lane. Dallas. President Donald Trump capped the first day of his Republican Party's first ever midterm convention by proposing to pay every U.S. adult a $5,000 Trump dividend if his party wins November's congressional elections. Trump delivered the extraordinary overture during a primetime speech that lasted nearly 2 hours and firmly placed him at the center of the midterm campaign at a time when his sagging approval ratings could weigh on Republicans' chances. Vice President J.D. Vance will give the keynote address on Thursday night, though Trump is scheduled to make closing remarks to bring the made-for-television 2-day event in Dallas to an end. With Trump constitutionally barred from seeking a third term, Vance's speech could serve as an early audition for the 2028 presidential election and offer clues about how he would lead a party reshaped by Trump. It was not immediately clear how the $5,000 payments would work or whether they would be legal. The proposal would likely cost more than $1 trillion, with approximately 270 million U.S. adults, and could require the approval of Congress. The convention's focus on Trump, some Republicans have dubbed it Trumpapalooza, amounts to a risky bet that he can mobilize the voters who carried him to the presidency 2 years ago, despite opinion polls showing his popularity is at an all-time low. But it remains to be seen whether his campaign-style speech will appeal to the critical swing voters who have drifted away from Trump's party amid growing dissatisfaction with the cost of living and the war on Iran. "I'm asking you to pretend that I'm on the ballot," Trump said, a line that may have pleased Democratic campaign strategists just as much as MAGA voters. Republican efforts got a boost from an unlikely source on Wednesday, when Democratic U.S. Senator John Fetterman appeared in a pre-taped video segment introducing his great friend, fellow Pennsylvania Senator Dave McCormick, a Republican. Fetterman said he would always reject the extremes in socialism, a comment that is likely to bolster Republican attacks on Democrats as too left-wing. Fetterman, who has increasingly broken with his fellow Democrats, has nevertheless rejected speculation that he might leave the party. Some vulnerable Republicans in tough races, perhaps mindful of tying themselves too closely to the unpopular Trump, elected to skip the affair, including Senator Dan Sullivan of Alaska and Senator Susan Collins of Maine. While Republican officials had described the convention as an opportunity to tout Trump's policies, most speakers focused on attacking Democrats as extreme on topics such as transgender women in sports and border security, political red meat for core Trump supporters. Alabama State Representative Ernie Yarbrough, a convention attendee, said Trump needs to give voters a clearer sense of how long the war in Iran could last. "People want to feel like we're not getting stuck in an endless cycle," he said. Trump defended his decision to attack Iran, saying he acted to prevent Tehran from developing a nuclear weapon. He also promised that oil prices would drop as soon as we win the war with Iran, which he vowed would happen soon. But the conflict shows little sign of ending, more than 6 months after the U.S. and Israel launched strikes on Iran, and analysts have said Iran's nuclear program has not been eliminated. Iran denies seeking a nuclear weapon. Before Trump took the stage, a parade of speakers called Democrats socialists and communists, echoing one of Trump's favorite attack lines. "Democrats are dangerous, radical, and weird," said Senator Tim Scott of South Carolina, the chairman of the party's Senate campaign arm. The stakes are high for both parties. With the elections less than 2 months away, Republicans face the prospect of losing control of at least one chamber of Congress, with public polling showing Democrats more motivated to vote and Trump's approval ratings deeply underwater. A year after Charlie Kirk's death, Turning Point USA grows, but Trump slips with young voters. By Nathan Lane. Dallas. 1 year after Charlie Kirk's assassination, the organization he co-founded, Turning Point USA, has grown dramatically, expanding its presence at colleges and high schools and cementing itself as a force in Republican politics. But some of the young voters Kirk helped bring into the party are not proving uniformly loyal to Republican President Donald Trump, testing the coalition that helped return him to the White House in 2024. Kirk will be memorialized at the Republicans' midterm convention on Thursday, exactly 1 year after he was killed, as the party confronts signs of slippage among young men, a key constituency that powered Trump's victory. Kirk, 31, was fatally shot in the neck during a debate at Utah Valley University in Orem, Utah. Tyler Robinson has been charged with killing him, and a Utah judge ruled last week that prosecutors may seek the death penalty. In the year since Kirk's death, the movement he helped build has been buffeted by conspiracy theories about his assassination and by rising frustration among some young voters over the cost of living, the Iran war, and records tied to convicted sex offender Jeffrey Epstein. Josh Holstein, the 24-year-old chairman of the West Virginia Republican Party, who first met Kirk while a high school student at a Turning Point training event, said any turmoil was temporary and pointed to the addition of dozens of Turning Point chapters across West Virginia since Kirk's death. Obviously, there's going to be a reorganization if you have the unexpected death of somebody with that significant a voice in the movement, Holstein said, adding that he saw the memorial in Dallas as an opportunity to remind young voters that what matters is the safety of our country, the future of our country, and prosperity for young people. Young voters' concerns are focused largely on the cost of living. A Harvard youth poll conducted in late March and early April found that half of Americans ages 18 to 29 said inflation affected them a lot, while 45% said they were struggling to make ends meet or have little financial security. They are also more opposed than any other age group to the Iran war, with just 16% saying it was the right decision, according to a recent YouGov Economist poll. That opposition reflects a broader strain of anti-interventionism among younger Republicans. Conservative media figures with large followings among young men, including Tucker Carlson, have amplified criticism of the war by arguing that U.S. policy toward Iran was shaped too heavily by Israeli interests. Months before his death, Kirk warned Vice President J.D. Vance that many young conservatives believed Israel had too much sway over U.S. foreign policy, and that, in some cases, criticism of Israel was crossing into anti-Semitism, according to a book Vance published in June. The rifts that are happening among younger conservatives and the party more broadly, Israel is a huge part of that, said Nicole Hemmer, a history professor at Vanderbilt University who studies conservative politics. There's quite a lot of anger on that front with Trump, and there's a lot of anger about the economy. As a result, some young men have soured on Trump. Last month, some 32% of men age 18 to 29 approved of the president's performance in the White House, down from 43% in February 2025, according to Reuters Ipsos polling. Trump garnered the support of 46% of young males in the 2024 election, up 7 points from 2020, according to exit polling analyzed by Pew Research. Andrew Colvett, a spokesperson for Turning Point, said Kirk had watched frustration among young voters build last year over the administration's handling of the Epstein files and the strikes on Iran's nuclear facilities, with persistent cost-of-living pressures deepening the discontent. Charlie saw these fault lines emerging and was messaging to it, said Colvett, a close friend of Kirk's. Despite those challenges, Turning Point's growth has accelerated over the past year. The group now has more than 3,500 high school chapters nationwide, up 180%, and more than 1,500 college chapters, up more than 60%, Colvett said. It's happened amidst a broader political environment where there are obvious headwinds, he said. I think it's a testament to his legacy and the team here. Kyle Spencer, who chronicled Kirk's rise in her book Raising Them Right, said the infrastructure he built at Turning Point, including a youth voter turnout operation, remains formidable and should not be underestimated. But she said the Trump administration's campaign against what it calls woke culture, including diversity, equity, and inclusion programs, has deprived young conservatives of a central adversary, dulling a key rallying point for them. Kirk, she added, would likely have been better equipped than his successors to navigate the shift. The really positive, kind of all-encompassing buzz around TPUSA that was in existence for such a long time is kind of now competing with this new kid on the block, she said, referring to a growing interest among some young voters in socialist and left-wing ideas. The excitement right now is gravitating more towards progressive voices. Young voters could prove decisive in midterm elections in November. A survey of 5,549 young adults conducted earlier this year by Tufts University's Center for Information and Research on Civic Learning and Engagement found that 56% of respondents ages 18 to 29 were extremely likely to vote in the midterms, 2 points higher than in a comparable poll ahead of the 2024 presidential election, when turnout is typically higher. That raises the stakes for Republicans as young voters grapple with persistent cost-of-living pressures. Jack Prosobiec, a conservative commentator who worked alongside Kirk at Turning Point, said this was the kind of moment made for Kirk, who excelled at meeting young people on their own terms. He would say, "What is driving your interest in socialism? You can't just browbeat young people. You have to listen to what they're actually feeling. Understand it," Prosobiec told Reuters at the convention. "I think there's a disconnect in the Republican messaging when it comes to that." Children of 9/11 to finally get a major health study, by Nancy Lapid. When hijacked planes brought down the World Trade Center's Twin Towers on September 11, 2001, roughly 25,000 children were living or attending school nearby in Lower Manhattan, and thousands more were in surrounding neighborhoods. Some were infants and toddlers, while others were still in the womb. Even though they were exposed to the massive toxic cloud and settling dust containing pulverized concrete, glass fibers, asbestos, and other pollutants in the days and weeks after the towers fell, very few of these children were enrolled in the government-funded follow-up health studies of WTC survivors. Those were mainly for first responders and other adults. As a result, there was no means of tracking chronic illnesses, including cancers, cardiovascular diseases, and reproductive health outcomes, that may only now be emerging as those children reach their 30s and early 40s, scientists say. Major questions remain about whether exposure to the toxins and the trauma on 9/11 and afterward increased their long-term health risks, according to scientists. To address these gaps, Congress announced in 2022 that it would fund a study of these individuals to be conducted with U.S. Centers for Disease Control and Prevention oversight. Last month, the CDC said it will be seeking applications from researchers to set up the World Trade Center Youth Research Coordinating Center and identify and track a youth research cohort. It was not immediately known how many participants the agency hopes to recruit, when exactly it will formally request proposals, and how much funding is available. The agency has specified that study participants will have been 21 years old or younger, or in utero, and living below 14th Street in Manhattan or anywhere in Brooklyn on or after 9/11. A cohort of similarly aged but unexposed individuals will be recruited for comparison. The CDC's World Trade Center Health Program and the New York City Department of Health's World Trade Center Health Registry both offered services for children in the early years after the attacks. But most affected youngsters sought care from their own pediatricians, whereas many adult survivors were uninsured and needed the program's services, recalled lung specialist Dr. Joan Reibman of NYU Langone Medical Center. In adult survivors and first responders, dozens of types of cancers and other health issues related to their exposure have been identified. But data on the effects of childhood exposure has so far come only from small studies. Reibman, the founder of the World Trade Center Environmental Health Center, said gathering participants will require a great deal of community support. "These people are spread across the United States right now. They're all older. They may not necessarily want to go back to that period of time," she said. "There's going to have to be a lot of work with community groups to try to recruit them." Reibman and Dr. Lee Wilson, the current medical director of the World Trade Center Environmental Health Center, both acknowledge that children in war zones today may face some of the same long-term consequences as the children of 9/11. I would love to prevent every and any adverse effect in these children, Wilson said. Studying the children of 9/11 may shed light on preventive and mitigating measures and resources that could be put in place, Wilson added. You have to identify and start studying all exposed populations immediately, whether they're adults or children, Reibman said. And unfortunately, we haven't learned it from the World Trade Center disaster. That concludes this Thursday's reading from Reuters. My name is Jean, and it's been my pleasure to read for you.
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2: Here's the forecast for the Boston and South Shore area on the Talking Information Center from the National Weather Service. For today, the sun comes out later on as skies clear, temperatures in the mid-80s, partly cloudy overnight, temperatures dropping to the lower 60s, Friday sunny, temperatures in the mid-70s. The sun rose this morning at 6:20, setting at 7:03 this evening. 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
9: 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J.M. 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
11: Hi, this is Brian, and we are reading The Hill for Thursday, September 10th. The story, GOP midterm convention lives up to its Trumpapalooza hype. The Republican National Committee's first ever midterm convention lived up to its Trumpapalooza nickname as the two-day Dallas bash kicked off Wednesday. Posters of the president, from Oval Office meetings to his triumphant stance in Butler, Pennsylvania, dotted the American Airlines Center's walls, red, white, blue baseball caps emblazoned with Trump's Make America Great Again slogan, were for sale at the convention's merch stop. And attendees from Texas and beyond were quick to say that the president was their main reason for showing up. Trump, said Amy Osterman, an Illinoisan attending her first party convention, when asked what she was looking forward to about the program. I'm just excited to get re-energized for the midterms. Like, let's go. We need to do this. The outsized focus on Trump, who is not on the ballot this fall, comes as some Republicans admit to mixed feelings about whether the vulnerable candidates should align themselves so closely with the president amid his lackluster approval numbers, with some battleground lawmakers steering clear of the Lone Star State. In actuality, I really am running. We don't really know it, but we are. I mean, we're running together, Trump said as he capped off the convention's first night. We have to have Congress. We have to have the majorities. If we don't have the majorities, so much can be lost. The president implored Republicans to pretend that I'm on the ballot and went on to offer up to a $5,000 dividend incentive to every American adult if his party keeps Democrats from taking back the House this fall. He called them Trump dividends and said they had to be spent in the U.S. 55 days out from the election, Trump and other Republicans leaned in heavily on messaging that a blue wave election would wreak havoc on the president's record and prevent the GOP from moving forward on his America First priorities. If we hand America's future to the radical left Democrats, our nation will spend the next decade just getting back on its feet, Trump said, adding that this would be a tragedy. Agriculture Secretary Brooke Rollins said that the ideals of 1776 are under threat from Democrats, claiming the party would reopen the border immediately if they return to power. House Majority Whip Tom Emmer, Republican of Minnesota, blasted Democrats over recent primary successes from progressive Democrats, some of whom are members of the Democratic Socialists of America, or DSA. To the American people listening, I say, if all you want out of life is what little these communists are offering, I guess that's your right, or you can join Donald J. Trump and Republicans and have the opportunity to realize your greatest dreams, Emmer said. Other top Republican figures ripped their Democratic rivals as dangerous. One Democrat even made a surprise appearance at the convention Wednesday, ripping the party's shift to the left. I'm always going to reject the extremes in socialism and that anti-American way of life, Senator John Fetterman said in a pre-recorded video introducing his Republican colleague, Senator Dave McCormick, to the convention stage. The convention, the first held by a major party outside of a presidential election year, comes amid as the GOP's midterm outlook grows increasingly bleak. An analyst last week, Cook Political Report, suggested that Republicans' nightmare scenario had now become the most likely midterm landscape. Decision Desk HQ now forecasts that the House leans in favor of Democrats, and while the Senate is close to a coin toss, Democrats are narrowly favored in the upper chamber, too. DDHQ's latest polling average shows Trump's approval rating is roughly 18 percentage points underwater, with just 39% giving his job handling a thumbs up. Democrats also have a 7-point advantage on a generic congressional ballot. Against that backdrop, Republicans are hopeful that the convention will excite their base and drive turnout in the fall. But others have signaled the optics of the so-called convention aren't ideal as vulnerable candidates navigate voter frustration over Trump's moves on the economy, the war in Iran, and more. A Politico survey of more than 70 Republican candidates and lawmakers last week found that more than half plan to skip the event. Some of the most at-risk Republicans this year, including Senator Susan Collins, Republican of Maine, and Dan Sullivan, Republican of Alaska, are expected to be absent. As he addressed the crowd, Trump described the arena as packed, pushing back on characterizations of a small crowd, although swaths of seats and suites, which can hold some 20,000 attendees, appeared sparse following concerns about the timing and attraction of the convention. The Hill has reached out to the RNC for attendance figures. Still, more than a dozen attendees told The Hill that Trump was the biggest draw. Steve Novak, who went to the 2024 convention in Milwaukee, traveled from Minnesota for the president's pair of speeches. Rosie Swanson, a Texan attending her first Republican convention, said she would have come from anywhere to see the president at the event. Elsewhere in Dallas, Democrats embraced the convention as their own political opportunity, with counter-programming from House Democrats, Texas Senate hopeful James Tallarico, and more. Tallarico, who's ahead of Trump-backed Texas Attorney General Ken Paxton in recent polling of the Senate race, took part in a media blitz alongside a statewide Love Thy Neighbor food drive. He described the convention as Republicans toasting to their own corruption, as reported by the Associated Press. Illinois Governor J.B. Pritzker, a potential 2028 Democratic presidential candidate who recently launched a new PAC aimed at helping elect Democrats, stopped in Texas on Wednesday, hammering Vice President Vance, Trump's 2026 heir apparent. He also called the convention bizarre. Multiple progressive groups, labor unions, and others, including Next Generation Action Network, powered by the people, Texas Democrats, and the AFL-CIO, are planning demonstrations in Dallas on Thursday when Vance will address the crowd and Trump will give a second speech. The story: incumbents fall in Rhode Island, primaries, three takeaways. It was a bad night to be an incumbent in Rhode Island on Wednesday, with the governor and the mayor of the state's largest city losing their Democratic primaries. Former CVS executive Helena Foulkes defeated Democratic Governor Dan McKee, while Providence Mayor Brett Smiley lost to Democratic Socialist State Representative David Morales. Though McKee's primary focused more on voter dissatisfaction over his handling of the closure and reconstruction of a major bridge in the Ocean State, Wednesday's results underscore the anti-establishment energy surging in contests across the country this cycle. Senator Jack Reed easily won the Democratic nomination for a sixth term in the upper chamber. That leaves Delaware as the lone state left to hold its primaries next week before all eyes turn toward the general election this fall. Here are three takeaways from Wednesday's primaries in Rhode Island. Sitting governor loses primary for first time since 2018. McKee is the first governor to lose a primary in recent memory. The last time was 2018, when former Kansas City Governor Jeff Collier, who had ascended to the governor's mansion when former Governor Sam Brownback, Republican, resigned to join the Trump administration as an ambassador in 2018, lost his bid for a full term that year. Former Hawaii Governor Neil Abercrombie, Democrat, meanwhile, is the last elected incumbent to unsuccessfully seek his party nomination. He lost in 2014. Foulkes defeated the incumbent by 25 percentage points as of 9 p.m. EDT Wednesday, with 84% of the vote recorded. McKee's loss isn't particularly surprising. However, Foulkes held a 15-point lead over McKee in the latest Emerson College polling. McKee and Foulkes first days faced off against each other in 2022, with the governor edging out his opponent by just shy of 3 percentage points in the primary. On the campaign trail, the incumbent sought to attack Foulkes over her role at CVS amid the opioid crisis, a Washington bridge too far. Testament to the fact that all politics is local, the Rhode Island governor's downfall centered in large part on the state's slow pace fixing a key piece of infrastructure. McKee had drawn the ire of Rhode Islanders over the closure of the westbound Washington Bridge for years. The bridge, which connects Providence to East Providence, has been closed since 2023 and isn't expected to be completed until November 2028. Demolition of the bridge finished in December, which McKee's administration points out was ahead of schedule after the state closed the throughway due to structural issues 3 years prior. "I know there is a lot of frustration and I accept it," McKee told the New York Times in a recent interview, "but in the end, people are going to realize we did the right thing." Still, the closure of the westbound bridge added lengthier commutes for residents and created an economic toll on key industries like the hospitality sector. "We're not just talking about the Washington Bridge. We're talking about a culture here. where a few guys at the top know what's going on and the rest of us are in the dark, Folks said during a gubernatorial debate against McKee last month, according to the Rhode Island Current. Democratic Socialists notch win in Providence. Rhode Island State Representative David Morales defeated Smiley in Wednesday's primary, marking another win for the Democratic Party's left flank this primary cycle. As of 9 p.m. EDT Wednesday, Morales led Smiley by 6 points in the vote returns. Democratic Socialists have dominated conversation this primary season, and the surging energy on the far left shows no signs of waning. Several Democratic Socialists are on track to win House elections in November, while two notched the Democratic nomination for Senate in Florida and Oklahoma. Morales's victory over Smiley adds another socialist to the mayoral ranks across the country. Morales is expected to easily win the general election in the blue state. Both Seattle and New York City are led by Democratic Socialists Katie Wilson and Zohran Mamdani, respectively. Meanwhile, Democratic Socialist Janice Lewis-George in Washington, D.C., is on the fast track to succeed outgoing Mayor Muriel Bowser in November. Nityan Raman, a member of the Democratic Socialists of America, is challenging Los Angeles Mayor Karen Bass, too. The story: Ford neck and neck with Lombardo in toss-up Nevada governor's race. Nevada Governor Joe Lombardo, Republican, and State Attorney General Aaron Ford, Democrat, are neck and neck in the state's gubernatorial race, according to new polling released on Thursday. The Democratic candidate led the incumbent Republican governor by a slim 2-point margin in the latest Emerson College polling and KLAS-TV survey. Ford had a 31-point advantage over Lombardo among Hispanic voters and an 11-point lead among women. The Republican governor led the Democrat by 13 percentage points among white voters and 6 points among men. A poll from November 2025 by the polling center had the two candidates tied at 41%. The Cook Political Report, a nonpartisan election forecaster, has rated this contest as a toss-up. Lombardo has repeatedly clashed with Nevada's Democratic-controlled legislature during his first term as the state's top executive, vetoing more than 160 bills since he assumed office in 2023, according to the Nevada Independent. In Thursday's Emerson poll, 40% of likely voters in the state said they approved of the governor's job performance, while 21% said they were neutral and 39% said they disapproved. Additionally, 37% of respondents expressed approval of President Trump's job performance. A little more than half, 55%, said they disapproved of how Trump has handled this role. Trump won the state by a 3-point margin in 2024. Former President Biden won the state by a similar slim margin in the 2020 presidential race. Lombardo, who endorsed Trump in his 2024 presidential race, told the Nevada Independent earlier this year that he thought the president was doing well, but added that he does not always agree with Trump's presentation style. Ford has slammed the GOP governor over his support for the president amid rising fuel costs tied to the Iran war and Trump's trade fight with Canada. $100 a barrel, $4.98 a gallon in Nevada. That's the cost of a failing Lombardo-Trump economy, Ford wrote on social media Wednesday. Nevada families cannot afford 4 more years of this. The poll showed 43% of voters ranked economic concerns as their top issue in the November election, followed by 15% who said housing affordability and 11% who said health care. Lombardo has criticized the Democratic opponent over his economic platform and support for California Governor Gavin Newsom, Democrat. For the last 3 years, I've fought every day to keep Nevada from becoming California, the GOP governor wrote on social media last month. Meanwhile, Aaron Ford is proudly endorsed by Gavin Newsom and wants to bring California's failed tax and spend agenda to our state. The Emerson College Polling Nevada survey polled a sample of 680 likely voters in the state from September 5 through 8. with a margin of error of approximately 3.7 percentage points. The story, the elephant in the room at the RNC, Trump's money. President Trump's massive campaign war chest is looming over the GOP's midterm convention in Dallas this week as Republicans grow frustrated with how his political operation has spent in races this cycle. Trump's super PAC made its first major investment of the cycle last week, dropping a $10 million ad buy supporting the GOP Senate nominee in Texas, State Attorney General Ken Paxton. Republicans are anxious to see where MAGA Incorporated spends next, noting the tightening race for the Senate majority. Trump has claimed to have upwards of $1 billion at his discretion. With less than 2 months to the midterms, that causes hand-wringing behind the scenes from some candidates and staff, but Trump is the one who raised it. It's 100% his call, and he has shown in the past he knows best how to use it, said John Ulliott, Trump's 2016 campaign senior advisor. Other Republicans say they are more nervous, particularly in Texas. It's going to take more than $10 million to get the job done, said one Republican strategist, referring to the efforts to elect Paxton and defeat Democratic challenger James Tallarico. $10 million of MAGA Incorporated money versus $10 million of Tallarico hard dollar campaign cash isn't close, because a super PAC ad in Texas is probably going to cost you 50% more than a campaign ad, the strategist added. Some Republicans argue that Texas would be less of a financial burden if incumbent Senator John Cornyn, Republican of Texas, were the nominee, and that those resources could go to other toss-up states like Ohio, Maine, Michigan, and Alaska. Additionally, other Senate races in red states like Kansas and Nebraska have recently become more competitive. The two seats still appear to be in the Republican column, but are emblematic of how difficult the national environment could prove to be for Republicans. It's just money that is not going to be spent to save a seat in Ohio or in Alaska or potentially Kansas, and that's a real problem, the Republican strategist said. Still, Republicans hold a clear-cut cash advantage at the party and super PAC levels. The three GOP committees and their affiliated super PACs reported $657 million cash on hand at the end of June, compared to their Democratic counterparts, who reported $334 million. The number reported by Republicans did not include the $400 million banked by MAGA Incorporated. The New York Times reported on Wednesday that MAGA Incorporated is behind a new group known as No Going Back PAC Incorporated, which has so far reserved $49 million to help boost Republicans in a number of key battleground states. According to the Times, the reservations are targeting six Senate races and Representative Scott Perry's Republican of Pennsylvania district. The group has spent $14.9 million in Michigan, $11.1 million in Ohio, $10.6 million in New Hampshire, $7.7 million in Alaska, $1.9 million in North Carolina, and $1.3 million in Georgia. The Hill has reached out to MAGA Incorporated for comment. Now that they are starting to hand out money, it would seem the indication is that they are going to focus on the Senate as a real firewall, said Rob Stutzman, a Republican strategist. It's where their money could make some arguable difference, he added. DDHQ gives Democrats a 68% chance of winning the House and a 51% chance of flipping the Senate. Trump told reporters last week that he plans to allocate $400 to $500 billion to help Republicans in the coming weeks. We're going to spend a lot of money because we don't want to lose our country, the president said. I'm going to be making contributions to various campaigns, people that I think are going to win and can win or are close to winning, he continued. I'm going to spend whatever amount of money necessary to try and help us. Also last week, another group aligned with MAGA Incorporated, known as Securing American Greatness, rolled out its first general election ads of the cycle, As part of a $995,000 national ad buy, the ads were largely Trump-centric and touted the Republican passage of the One Big Beautiful Bill Act. Trump has previewed a campaign swing in the final days before Election Day, noting that he would travel as far as Alaska to campaign for the state's incumbent senator, Dan Sullivan, Republican. I think an interesting thing to watch will be how he spends, one, his money, and two, his time. And the second is probably the more important of the two, said one former White House official. Team Trump is telling us to prepare for maybe as many as an event every single day out on the trail. That certainly would help a lot of Republicans, not all, but certainly the majority, they added. Stutzman said that the frustrations voiced by some Republicans over MAGA Incorporated not spending enough have been overblown, noting it's too early to make that judgment. It needs to start spending, and it appears that it has begun, he said. We'll see how much of the bank continues to be emptied out here over the next couple of weeks, but the more valid criticism is just where the White House has positioned the party on a variety of issues, from tariffs to the war. Other Republicans worry that a spending advantage may not be enough to avoid a blue wave. Politics is like a sporting event, the Republican strategist said. At the start of the fourth quarter, it really feels like it's falling in Democrats' favor. Now, again, that doesn't mean that it can't be reversed, that it can't be stalled. But boy, right now, yes, it's an expensive map for them, they said. The story: House Republicans back Max Miller re-election but keep their distance. Many House Republicans are backing Representative Max Miller's Republican of Ohio bid for re-election, but they're also keeping their distance. Those Republicans want to preserve a seat once considered safely in GOP hands, while at the same time avoiding any discussion of the domestic abuse allegations that have engulfed the Ohio Republican. Miller has faced mounting scrutiny in recent months after his ex-wife Emily Moreno accused him of throwing hot water at her, pointing a gun at her head, and breaking their daughter's collarbone. Miller has denied the allegations. He has also remained in the re-election race, despite calls from a number of Senate Republicans, including his former father-in-law, Senator Bernie Moreno, Republican of Ohio, for him to resign and abandon his campaign. His insistence on staying in the race has put House GOP leaders in a bind as they seek to protect their razor-thin majority in a midterm cycle that historically puts the president's party on the defensive. They have little incentive to give up on a seat they need to hold, but also little appetite for publicly defending Miller against the allegations. Speaker Mike Johnson, Republican of Louisiana, said last week that he supports Miller's re-election bid and called him a great member. The House Ethics Committee is investigating Miller over domestic abuse and illegal drug use allegations. He's running a good campaign, Johnson said last week. According to Politico, he has a nasty divorce. He's, of course, vehemently denied the claims made. And as I've said many times, we allow due process to play out. Despite that, Johnson said he has no plans to campaign with Miller, according to Politico. I have no plans to go to Ohio. Between now and the election, Johnson said, I've said everything I can say about the situation. It's up to the people in his district. Likewise, House Republican Conference Chair Lisa McClain of Michigan told host Margaret Brennan on CBS's Face the Nation Sunday that she is focused on keeping the House in Republican hands and praised Miller as a good advocate for his constituents. She added he's chosen to stay in the race, so like I said earlier, divorces are really ugly. I hope this comes out that he's okay, but at the end of the day, he's our nominee right now. I wish the allegations aren't true, but at the end of the day, we got to continue to do what's right for the American people, and that's what we're trying to do, keeping more money in your pocket, making sure we secure the border, and making sure crime rates are clear, are down. McClain said she supports anybody with an R behind their name and that they've got to let the process play out. Other Republicans have issued similar calls. Representative Kat Kamick, Republican of Florida, the chair of the Republican Women's Caucus, previously said in a statement that the allegations against Miller are deeply troubling and deserve a fair, thorough review. Due process is not optional. It is how the truth is established and justice is served. This is clearly an evolving situation, with new allegations continuing to emerge, which is all the more reason to let the full process play out and follow the facts wherever they lead. The Ethics Committee is now reviewing these allegations, and I respect that process. Above all, this is an incredibly painful situation for everyone involved, and my heart especially breaks for the little girl caught in the middle, Kamik said. Johnson has also previously pointed to the Ethics Committee when asked about Miller and other Republicans with allegations against them. But the panel is notoriously slow and meticulous, and it traditionally does not release the results of investigations within 60 days of an election. In the meantime, numerous polls have shown Miller trailing his Democratic opponent, Brian Poindexter, in a district that President Trump won by 11 points in 2024. A coefficient polling memo released last month, for instance, showed Poindexter leading Miller by 14 points, as opposed to a previous survey that showed the margin between the candidates at 5 points. The poll added that because of what voters have seen, read, or heard about Miller, 48% are less likely to support the congressman, with Republicans 37% less likely to support him. The nonpartisan Cook Political Report in June shifted Miller's seat from solid Republican to likely Republican, and last month moved it to toss-up. The Democratic Congressional Campaign Committee, or DCCC, in turn announced it added Poindexter to its competitive red-to-blue program aimed at arming candidates with organizational and fundraising support to help them continue building winning campaigns. Max Miller's scandal-ridden record is so toxic that even his own party has given up on him. Between his lengthy history of domestic abuse allegations and his indefensible record of selling out against his constituents, Miller's party bosses will barely lift a finger for him because they know he's a lost cause. Democrats are all in behind Brian Poindexter, a fighter who will actually show up for his district, and in addition, to red to blue shows just how serious we are about flipping the seat, DCCC spokesperson Rhea Vashi told The Hill in a statement. The National Republican Congressional Committee, or NRCC, on the other hand, has been going all in for Miller. The group combined forces with the Miller campaign and launched a 3-week ad buy that started September 7 and is totaling more than $450,000, according to Politico. Democrat Brian Poindexter backs a radical far-left agenda that is completely out of touch with Northeast Ohio. Ohioans will re-elect Congressman Max Miller and reject Bernie Bro Brian Poindexter and his socialist agenda, NRCC spokesperson Zach Bannon told The Hill, referencing progressive Senator Bernie Sanders, independent of Vermont. Abigail Angelos, spokesperson for Miller, said, "The good people of the Ohio 7th District are standing behind Congressman Miller, and the recent support from the NRCC confirms the party is standing behind him as well. He looks forward to returning in November," she added. The story: Israeli isolation grows as Britain spearheads new ban on trade with settlements. Israel's international isolation is growing this week after the United Kingdom, Canada, and France all announced they would move to restrict trade with settlements in the occupied West Bank. Tellingly, it's not yet clear how hard the Trump administration will fight back on Israel's behalf. The British government, helmed by newly installed Prime Minister Andy Burnham, led the charge on the settlements issue. The UK is moving to ban imports of goods and some services from the settlements, though of course this does not apply to Israel itself, as defined by its pre-1967 borders. British Foreign Secretary Ed Miliband has accused some Israeli settlers of ethnic cleansing because of efforts to drive Palestinians from their homes in the territory which was seized by Israel in the Six-Day War almost 60 years ago. A United Nations report in late July noted that 18 Palestinians had lost their lives so far this year in attacks by settlers. The UN also stated the number of settler attacks has increased each year since 2023 following the brutal Hamas attacks on southern Israeli communities, rising to 1,835 last year. The government of Israel has reacted with fury to the British move, with Foreign Affairs Minister Gideon Gaisar calling it despicable. Israel has also ordered the closing of the British consulate in East Jerusalem, among other countries. The government of Israel has reacted with fury to the British move, with Foreign Affairs Minister Gideon Gaisar calling it despicable. Israel has also

in the United States and globally when it comes to Israel. Speaking Tuesday in the British Parliament, Miliband noted today France and Canada are announcing, alongside Britain, that they will also ban the import of goods from illegal settlements. A further 9 nations signed up alongside those countries in a joint statement from their foreign ministers that condemned unprecedented levels of settler violence and settlement expansion. The nations involved, including Denmark, Finland, Iceland, Ireland, Norway, Poland, Portugal, Spain, and Sweden, confirmed they intended or were actively considering actions to introduce national and or support European restrictions on trade in goods with settlements which are illegal under international law. The U.S. remains far and away Israel's most vigorous defender on the global stage. This is true under Trump, just as it has been under previous presidents. However, the current administration has expressed a measure of exasperation at times with Israel, a pattern that is interwoven with Trump's turbulent relationship with Israeli Prime Minister Benjamin Netanyahu. At a Group of Seven conference in June, Trump said Netanyahu needed to be more responsible with respect to Lebanon and clearly implied he believed Israeli actions to be disproportionate. You don't have to knock down an apartment house every time you're looking for somebody because there's a lot of people in those apartment houses and they're not all Hezbollah, Trump said then. The same month, Vice President Vance told Fox News that while the U.S. and Israel sometimes had shared interests, it was true that we also have some situations where our interests diverge. In a separate interview on a conservative podcast, Vance also complained about the tendency of the most pro-Israel voices to condemn almost any criticism of the nation or of Netanyahu as rooted in anti-Semitism. It's just not the case that every criticism of Bibi Netanyahu's policy decisions leads to anti-Semitism or is anti-Semitic, he said. To be sure, it's important not to overstate the extent to which the Trump administration is willing to distance itself from Israel. Almost every time such issues bubble up, the White House stresses that Trump sees himself as a greater friend to Israel than any other president. He has also in the past suggested Jewish Americans should vote for him because of his support for Israel. All of that being said, the administration seems well aware of just how much the traditional American backing of Israel has been disrupted. The main cause is the Israeli assault on Gaza that followed Hamas's October 7, 2023 attacks. The Israeli offensive in Gaza has killed more than 70,000 people after around 1,200 Israelis were killed on October 7. But the American debate over Israel has also been roiled by the perception in some quarters that Netanyahu overly influenced the launching of the joint war against Iran with the U.S. Prominent conservative commentators, including Tucker Carlson, Megyn Kelly, and former Representative Marjorie Taylor Greene, Republican of Georgia, have voiced the kind of criticisms of Israeli influence on U.S. foreign policy that had rarely been heard in mainstream conservatism in recent decades. Those voices draw fierce opposition, but there is little question that the underlying picture is changing. Earlier this year, Gallup polling showed, for the first time in its history, more Americans sympathizing with the Palestinians over the Israelis. This is largely driven by left-leaning voters, but it is not confined entirely to them. In July, when an Economist YouGov poll asked whether Netanyahu had damaged U.S.-Israel relations, a sizable minority of Republicans, 30%, said that he had. The political center of gravity in Europe is several measures more skeptical of Israel. Polling for the European Council on Foreign Relations earlier this month found 72% of the Britons in favor of a trade ban with these settlements and only 28% opposed. Public opinion in the United States is not there yet, but some voices in Israel are expressing clear concern for the trajectory their nation appears to be on. Writing in the Times of Israel this week, diplomatic reporter Lazar Berman asserted that the British decision, backed up by Canada and France, underscores how ineffective Israel's government has been in maintaining support, while erstwhile Western partners, who are increasingly

unhappy with Israel's treatment of the Palestinians. It remains to be seen just how much Trump will seek to shore up that support. The story: Democratic donors determined to oust Trump say they're opening checkbooks. Democratic donors who were once turned off by the state of their party are beginning to write checks again, spurred by the prospect of Republican losses in November's midterm elections. But their return comes with a big caveat. Many are bypassing the party and homing in on individual candidates and races where they say they can help Democrats gain control of both chambers of Congress. They're not fans of the party, but they're coming back, John Morgan, the Democratic mega donor and injury lawyer, said of the return by some of the party's biggest check writers. Morgan suggested antipathy to President Trump, coupled with hope that Democrats are on the verge of a big midterm wins in the House and Senate, is convincing big donors to get out their checkbooks. The party is not bringing them back. It is their opposition to the Trump administration, he said. Also, when donors smell a kill, they play ball. With the Senate in play, they can smell a kill. News that Senate races in Iowa and Texas appear winnable for Democrats have been noticed by donors. The nonpartisan Cook Political Report in August moved both races to swing status as the Democratic candidates in the two states show strength. Iowa's improbable enough, but now Texas, Morgan said, commenting on the views of the big donors. The Democratic candidate in the Lone Star State, Texas State Representative James Tallarico, may be among those who are benefiting from the renewed enthusiasm. He raised about $27 million in the first quarter of 2026 and another $30 million in the second quarter, according to his campaign. Former Senator Sherrod Brown, Democrat of Ohio, who is running again for a Senate seat in Ohio, raised more than $10 million in the first quarter and raised another $14.1 million in the second quarter. The interest among donors in reopening their wallets marks a significant shift from the aftermath of the 2024 election, when the party lost both the White House and the Senate majority and failed to win back the lower chamber. After those losses, many donors expressed deep unhappiness with what they viewed as a rudderless party. They pointed fingers at former President Biden's unwillingness to step aside sooner and questioned some of the strategies of then-Vice President Kamala Harris's campaign after she became the party nominee when Biden left the race. Nearly 2 years later, their frustration with the party hasn't really subsided. What has changed for the donor and fundraising class is the political landscape. They point to Trump's lack of focus on the economy, the dominant issue that propelled his victory in 2024, and the ongoing war in Iran, which has caused higher gas prices and inflation. At the same time, they say Trump is focused on inconsequential matters like building the White House ballroom and constructing a 250-foot arch in the nation's capital while millions of Americans are hurting economically. Trump's poll numbers, recent poll numbers, have been on the decline as a result. A YouGov economist survey released this week shows the president's approval rating at 37%, while 61% disapprove. A Financial Times Focal Data poll also out this week showed Trump with an approval rating of 32%, while 59% disapproved. Democrats believe they have a good chance of flipping the House, and they are increasingly feeling more optimistic about their chances of winning the Senate. In Texas, Tallarico has been polling slightly ahead of his opponent. Republican State Attorney General Ken Paxton, a Democrat, hasn't won in Senate seat in the Lone Star State since Lloyd Benson in 1988, and the party is energized at the chance to make history. Democrats also have their eyes on flipping the Iowa Senate seat. In that race, polls show a tight race within the margin of error. Still, concerns about the party linger. The consensus among donors and fundraisers is that the party apparatus hasn't changed much and that it remains largely leaderless and somewhat directionless. They also question the messaging coming out of the party, with many arguing that Democrats haven't given voters enough of a reason
to support them other than opposing Trump. The fact of the matter is, the party is still lost, and everyone knows it. One longtime Democratic donor said, "The environment that we're in now has simply created an opportunity. The larger problems, like message, are still there. And where are the leaders? I find them all underwhelming." The donor said he and others he knows have directed their funds to specific candidates, choosing to largely ignore the committees, including the Democratic National Committee, or DNC, which is something that has been reflected in the latest filings from the Federal Election Commission. The DNC ended July with more than $16 million cash on hand, while the Republican National Committee, or RNC, ended the same period with more than $130 million cash on hand. The DNC also reported nearly $18 million in debt, while the RNC was debt-free. The difference in cash between the House committees fares better for Democrats, with the National Republican Congressional Committee, or NRCC, reporting more than $92 million, while the Democratic Congressional Campaign Committee, or DCCC, reported $80.2 million. The National Republican Senatorial Committee, or NRSC, reported more than $56 million cash on hand as of the end of July, compared to the $40 million reported by the Democratic Senatorial Campaign Committee, or DSCC. Combined throughout the committees, Republicans reported roughly $279 million, while Democrats had $136 million. I don't think the individual campaigns are suffering, especially the ones that are flip seats and competitive races, another unnamed donor said. I think people are coming back to the water, but they've still got a lot of anxiety. The donor and others predicted that they will be cautious during the 2028 presidential race when it comes to doling out money, since there's no clear frontrunner among the likely candidates. I'm going to play the field a little and see what's out there, the donor said. I suspect others will do the same. The story, Missouri's chaotic redistricting battle, where it stands. A showdown over Missouri's congressional map has taken several turns in the last week as competing court rulings have lingering questions about which district boundaries should be in effect for the midterms. Under the current rulings, Missouri officials are moving ahead with the GOP's favored 7-1 map that's set to give the party a pickup opportunity. But the state of play is changing day by day, raising continued confusion about how the dust will settle when November's contests roll around. It's already back at the Supreme Court. Here's a look at where things stand in the legal fight. Organizer moving to hold Hoskins in contempt. The Democratic-aligned organizer fighting the GOP says the Missouri Supreme Court's decision reverting to the old 6-2 lines, which sparked the recent chaos, remains good law. Richard Van Glahn instructing them to use the GOP-favored map, as the federal judge has directed. This court should make clear that regardless of other orders, except from the United States Supreme Court, the Missouri Secretary of State must comply with this court's injunction, Von Glahn's attorney wrote in court filings. The court should instruct all local election authorities that HB 1 is not the law and has never been the law, the attorney continued, using the name of the redistricting legislation. The state's directive came after U.S. District Judge Stephen Clark, an appointee of President Trump, ruled in a different lawsuit that officials should continue implementing the Republican-favored lines to avoid widespread voter confusion. The primaries were already conducted under that design, and Clark said changing the map would wreak havoc on the fairness and orderliness of the elections. Missouri Republicans say Clark's ruling is what holds sway. It'll come to a head Thursday morning at 11 a.m. EDT. The Missouri Chief Justice has ordered Hoskins to explain in person why he should not be held in contempt for violating the earlier injunction. The Show Me State will not be run into the ground like the corn of communists running the NYC on my watch, Hoskins wrote on social media. I will continue to abide by Judge Clark's federal temporary restraining order on a federal congressional election.
I look forward to my day in court, he added.

0: Missouri Attorney General Catherine Hennaway, Republican, is asking Clark to halt the contempt proceeding. The court should bar the Missouri Supreme Court's attempt to punish Secretary Hoskins for complying with this court's order, Hennaway wrote in a Wednesday filing. Federal courts typically cannot stop a pending state court proceeding, but Hennaway argues that an exception in the Anti-Injunction Act, which allows intervention when necessary to protect or effectuate a federal judgment, fits this case to a T. Despite Van Glahn's antics, this case is not particularly complicated, her office wrote. Eighth Circuit declines to block federal judge's order favoring GOP. As Missouri's top court takes up the contempt battle, the federal side is heating up too. A three-judge panel of the U.S. Court of Appeals for the Eighth Circuit on Wednesday unanimously rejected Van Glahn's request to pause Clark's order. The motion for a stay pending appeal is denied because we either lack jurisdiction over the appeal or, based on the briefing we have so far, the stay factors have not been met, they wrote in a brief order. The decision came from Judge James Loken, a former President George H.W. Bush appointee, and Judges David Strauss and Justin Smith, both appointed by Trump. Van Glahn had said the federal judge had no authority to get involved. He should have left it to the state courts, the organizer said. Multiple abstention doctrines counsel against federal intervention. Each independently supports a stay. Together, they present an overwhelming case for judicial restraint, his lawyer wrote in court papers filed on Wednesday. Case heads back to Kavanaugh. The battle is right back on the Supreme Court's emergency docket. Within minutes of the Eighth Circuit's ruling, Van Glahn asked the justices to step in immediately, warning that any delay risks irreparable harm that could not be undone. The secretary has made clear that every hour the TRO, or temporary restraining order, remains in force, election officials will continue to implement a congressional map that Missouri's highest court has held is not and never has been law, they wrote. State officials are due to respond by Thursday morning. The case heads to Justice Brett Kavanaugh, a Trump appointee, who by default oversees emergency matters arising from Missouri. Kavanaugh has taken a look at Missouri's redistricting battle once before. Just a day earlier, he declined to lift the state court ruling that sparked the recent chaos, but that state case revolves around Missouri's procedural requirements for referendums. The new lawsuit is a federal case that raises distinct issues. Kavanaugh could act alone, as he did last time, or refer the case to his colleagues for a vote. Separate federal judge hearing a new lawsuit. No matter how these cases shake out, a separate federal lawsuit challenging the old boundaries as unconstitutional has landed in federal court before a different judge. The complaint comes from Paul Berry III, the GOP nominee for Missouri's 1st Congressional District. He argues that the GOP favored congressional lines enacted in 2025 also violate the Voting Rights Act. Earlier this year, the nation's highest court made it significantly more difficult to mount Section 2 redistricting suits. That isn't stopping Berry. No Missouri court has considered the constitutionality of Missouri utilizing race to draft the jurisdictional boundaries of Missouri Congressional District 1 as a majority-minority gerrymandered congressional district, Berry, who is representing himself, wrote in a Friday filing. As the case is in the hands of U.S. District Judge John Ross, an appointee of former President Obama. Ross said Tuesday that he cannot determine a proper path forward until the U.S. Supreme Court had ruled. There has been no movement since. The story, Qatari gifted Air Force One deploys inflatable slide before departing for GOP convention in Texas. An emergency inflatable slide on the Qatari gifted Air Force One was deployed at Joint Base Andrews before President Trump departed for the Republican midterm convention in Dallas on Wednesday. A person briefed on the situation told the Hill's partners at News Nation that military personnel accidentally triggered the slide. The slide was inflated onto the tarmac from the door on the right-hand side, opposite the door that Trump usually uses to enter the plane, according to the White House press pool traveling with the president. Trump unusually remained inside of Marine One for more than 20 minutes after landing at Joint Base Andrews as the slide was deployed. When asked by reporters about the slide, Trump told reporters they want to make sure everything works perfectly. The development comes as the new Qatari gifted jet has come under heavy scrutiny over security concerns around its defense capabilities in recent months. Last month, the Washington Post reported that Trump secretly departed the NATO summit in Turkey in July using an alternate military aircraft amid a security threat from Iran. Trump had arrived at the summit on the Qatari gifted jet. Prior to the bombshell report, Trump announced in Turkey that he would be using the old Air Force One to lead the summit and board the new jet. In the United Kingdom, he claimed the plane shuffle would allow troops stationed overseas to see the newly renovated jet. Trump was seen boarding the old Air Force One in Ankara, but was secretly shuttled by Secret Service in a catering truck to a military aircraft, according to the Post report. The story: Trump Fetterman delivers surprises at RNC Night One. President Trump wrapped up the first day of the GOP's unprecedented midterm convention Wednesday with a lengthy speech reminiscent of his own campaign rallies, delivering on the Trumpapalooza hype. Speakers throughout the night praised Trump's record as he approached the halfway mark of his second term, while posters of the president adorned the convention center's walls as baseball caps with his Make America Great Again slogan were for sale, The Hill's Julia Mueller reports from Dallas. While speaking, Trump reiterated that Republicans should act like he's on the ballot this November, and those in attendance appear to be in lockstep with that strategy. Trump promises $5,000 payouts if GOP wins. The biggest piece of news from the president's keynote speech was his pledge to send $5,000 Trump dividends out to all U.S. adults if Republicans hold both the Senate and House in November. Trump said the money would only be able to be used in the U.S., but didn't share more specifics. He said he can use the payments because we've done so well and because our country is making so much money. Despite Trump's promise, the legality and practicality of such a move is unclear. There are about 270 million adults in the U.S., and Congress may have to approve it. Fox News host Brett Baier estimated in an interview with Vice President Vance following Trump's speech that the cost would be more than $1.3 trillion to the country, noting some critics may allege this amounts to bribery. Vance defended the promise by noting the extraordinary amount of revenue that has been raised from Trump's tariffs and that the American people will share in the benefit. Trump has floated similar ideas before, suggesting last year that he would send out $2,000 tariff dividend checks, but it hasn't come to fruition. Fetterman makes a surprise appearance. Another moment of the convention that raised eyebrows came when Democratic Senator John Fetterman of Pennsylvania, who has increasingly been at odds with members of his party, appeared in a video message to introduce his fellow Pennsylvania Senator, Dave McCormick, Republican. "Why am I here talking to you today?" Fetterman said. "Because, well, I'm a common sense Democrat." He praised McCormick as the kind of senator who gets the job done. The two of them have grown increasingly close in recent months and even teamed up earlier this year to launch a joint fundraising committee. Fetterman said in the video that he would always reject the extremes in socialism and the anti-American way of life. He has been on the outs with many Democrats over bucking the party on key votes and criticizing colleagues to his left. Most recently, he has fallen under scrutiny over a Wall Street Journal report featuring accusations from his former staffers about his alleged lack of commitment to his job responsibilities. Still, Fetterman confirmed Wednesday that he still plans to caucus with the Democrats in the Senate, as he has said before. "I'm a lifelong Democrat who votes overwhelmingly with my party, and should the Senate flip in November, I will still be the 51st vote that I ran on," he said. And finally, it's Thursday, which means it's time for the weekly news quiz. The GOP's midterm convention is making history as its first, so this week's quiz will convene a few key questions about the party's gatherings of the past. Be sure to email your responses to jgans@thehill.com. Please add quiz to your subject line. The Democratic Party has held midterm conventions in the past. Who was the last sitting president to serve during a midterm convention? Lyndon Johnson, Jimmy Carter, Bill Clinton, or Barack Obama? How many midterm conventions has the Democratic Party held? 1, 3, 5, or 12? For which presidential race was the first National Political Party convention held? 1832, 1852, 1888, or 1904? Which city has hosted the most party conventions? Philadelphia, New York City, Los Angeles, or Chicago?
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4: Hi, this is the Talking Information Center. My name's Susan, and I'm reading from Foreign Affairs. I'm reading and recording on Wednesday, September 9th, 2026. I'm reading from volume 105, number 4, which is the July-August issue of Foreign Affairs. This is an article from starting on page 90, The Afghanistan Reckoning, Forever Wars and the Costs of Collective Forgetting by Carter Malkasian. 5 years ago, the 20-year American war in Afghanistan came to an inglorious end. In April 2021, the United States had begun its final withdrawal with the goal of pulling out the 2,500 U.S. troops that remained in the country by September. Within weeks of the first U.S. departures, the Taliban had swept up scores of positions as Afghan government forces melted away. By early August, the group had taken control of most provincial capitals. Finally, on August 15, 2021, the U.S.-backed government in Kabul collapsed. Hundreds of thousands of terrified Afghans besieged the city's airport. Roughly 120,000 were evacuated in plane loads by the United States, its allies, and even groups of private citizens. In a heartbreaking final blow, 13 American service members died in a suicide bombing at the airport 4 days before the last U.S. soldier departed on August 30th. Two decades of heroic effort had ended in shame. Recriminations followed, some justified, some not. The same group that had harbored al-Qaeda while it planned and carried out the 9/11 attacks had triumphantly returned to power, and fears of a resurgent terrorist threat mounted. After all, the main reason that successive American presidents had decided to keep U.S. forces in the country for so long was the belief that without them, Afghanistan would once again become a safe haven for terrorists, even if the Taliban did not manage to take full control. Nothing of the sort occurred. Over the past 5 years, not a single act of terrorism against the United States was carried out by a group based in Afghanistan. Washington spent roughly $1 trillion on the war. More than 120,000 Afghan civilians were killed or injured. More than 775,000 American service members were deployed to Afghanistan. More than 20,700 were injured, and more than 2,400 died, all to defend against a threat that turned out to have been exaggerated. If American officials had known then what they know now, many of them, including me, would have argued more strongly for an earlier withdrawal. This is an uncomfortable point of view to adopt. It calls into question the judgment of leaders, the effectiveness of the policy process, and the value of the entire effort. Washington might have seen a better outcome, or at least a shorter war, if officials had more seriously debated withdrawal earlier, considered a wider range of threat assessments, pursued negotiations sooner, and in some cases recognized the bias instilled by a distaste for defeat. 5 years on, the greatest danger is not that a terrorist safe haven might once again emerge in Afghanistan. A graver threat comes from the risk of collective forgetting. Today, the longest American war rarely figures in public discourse. Americans occasionally acknowledge the noble sacrifices that thousands of U.S. service members made in the conflict. But the country moved on, eager to forget those final days. The riskiest form of forgetting would be for American leaders to fail to recall how perilous it proved to accept high costs and terrible losses, all in response to the fears of the moment. Remembering that will help them avoid future anguish. On October 7, 2001, President George W. Bush invaded Afghanistan in retaliation for the 9/11 attacks that had stunned the world. Within months, a combination of U.S. air power, special operations forces, intelligence operatives, and the Afghan militia known as the Northern Alliance had chased out al-Qaeda and upended the Taliban regime led by Mullah Omar. A new government was formed under the Afghan leader, Hamid Karzai. For the next 4 years, the country was deceptively peaceful. This initial success helped tempt the Bush administration into invading Iraq in 2003, leading to a brutal war that captured most of Washington's attention for the next 5 years. During that time, the Taliban regrouped. By 2006, they were regaining territory and seriously challenging the Afghan government. Throughout this period, the United States was gripped by a fear of terrorism, its anxiety fed not only by the horrors of 9/11, but also by the anthrax attacks that followed in their wake and a series of lethal jihadist bombings and foiled plots in Europe in the mid-2000s. The global war on terror was raging, and Afghanistan was the main theater. Countering terrorism was unquestionably the center of U.S. military activity in the country, a mission articulated by presidents, secretaries of defense and state, military commanders, and intelligence chiefs. The United States had other ambitions in Afghanistan as well, including a nation-building mission that aimed to establish a sustainable democracy. Bush declared this goal explicitly, and in spite of his successor's efforts to back away, it remained an implicit part of the American project. But without the terrorist threat, there would have been no war against the Taliban, no arming and training of the Afghan military, no nation building, and no democracy promotion. Terrorism was always the driving concern. For many of the men and women on the ground, that mission justified their efforts and losses. As Ross Berkoff, a U.S. Army lieutenant stationed in Kandahar in 2003, wrote in his diary, September 11, 2001 is a day that will live in infamy, and the fact that Afghanistan became a new place for U.S. soldiers to deploy is directly tied to that infamous day. I am here to respond. We are here in response. In a 2019 memoir, Kyle Carpenter, who fought in Afghanistan as a member of the U.S. Marine Corps and received the Medal of Honor, summed up his feelings about his service on behalf of Americans. You are worth protecting. You are worth fighting for. You are worth time in a hospital bed and deep scars on my body. That is not to say the strategy was always clearly communicated or convincing. Many U.S. troops on the ground were not directly involved in counterterrorism or special operations missions. For some, engaging in firefights in remote mountains and deserts with local Taliban, being targeted by improvised explosive devices, and trying to build up the troubled Afghan government and army seemed a far cry from fighting dreaded international terrorists. Some developed deep skepticism about the purpose of the war, which could turn to resentment when fellow service members died or were wounded. From 2009 to 2011, I served as the U.S. State Department's political officer in Gamzer, a rural district in the southern province of Helmand. I was part of a small team of around a half dozen civilians attached to a U.S. Marine battalion, advising the district governor, the police, and local tribal and religious leaders. Just about every Afghan in the region believed that without U.S. forces backing a strong army and police force, the Taliban would return. A few claimed that Al-Qaeda would come with them. As far as I could tell, there was little to suggest that Al-Qaeda was active in Gamzer or elsewhere in the south. The truth was that the chances of the group's reviving its Afghan stronghold were impossible to measure with any confidence, and such a nebulous threat scarcely seemed commensurate with the 100,000 U.S. troops then in the country. By the time I left, I was heartened by the Marines' accomplishments. The Taliban had been pushed out of the vast majority of the district. An Afghan government official could travel unarmed from the top to the bottom of the territory. Over 1,000 new Afghan soldiers and police officers were in place and active. I thought that it was unnecessary for tens of thousands of U.S. forces to stay in Afghanistan, as long as a smaller number remained for the long term. In 2012, Cale Weston and I wrote in these pages that 25,000 U.S. advisors, special operations forces, and air and support personnel should stay. Otherwise, the Afghan central government would likely lose control of the Pashtun East and South and, thrown on the defensive, would be unable to prevent the return of Al-Qaeda to the vast Pashtun heartland. The country, we warned, would backslide quickly and perhaps irrevocably, taking with it the United States' ability to combat Al-Qaeda. From 2013 to 14, I was back in Afghanistan as the civilian advisor to General Joseph Dunford, commander of all U.S. and allied forces in Afghanistan. During those years, U.S. President Barack Obama had begun to withdraw American troops from Afghanistan, and by the time I left, fewer than 10,000 remained, and they were focused on turning the war over to the Afghan soldiers and police. In too many places, however, they were suffering setbacks. In the summer of 2014, at the strategic crossroads of Sangin in Helmand, hundreds of well-armed Afghan police and soldiers had been overrun by a Taliban offensive. That defeat heralded worse reversals that came in 15 and 16, all of which U.S. officials took as indicators that the Afghan government could not hold back the Taliban on its own, nor prevent the subsequent establishment of an Al-Qaeda safe haven. For me, it was a sign that the costs of staying in Afghanistan had possibly become greater than the danger of terrorism that would come in the wake of the government's fall. For the rest of Obama's time in office and during the first term of President Donald Trump, the Afghan war was the focus of constant debate in the White House. The particulars changed over time, but the basic choice was always the same: stay in the country with a small number of troops, a posture that was sustainable but potentially endless, or get out, meaning that sooner or later the government would fall and the terrorist threat would likely return. From 2012 onward, the intelligence community assessed that a terrorist capability to attack the United States could reconstitute in Afghanistan within 1 to 3 years after a U.S. withdrawal. Trump retained the fundamentals of Obama's strategy until mid-2018, when he decided it was time to leave Afghanistan and pursue direct negotiations with the Taliban. Obama had allowed for talks between 2010 and 2014, but the effort was a low priority for his administration. By 2018, the strategic context had changed. A U.S.-led coalition had defeated the Islamic State in Iraq and Syria. The global terrorist threat was ebbing, and a bipartisan consensus was at last forming that the United States should wind down the war in Afghanistan. Trump's agreement with the Taliban, signed in February 2020, stipulated that Washington would withdraw all its military forces by May 2021. In return, the Taliban promised not to allow al-Qaeda to recruit, train, or conduct operations from Afghanistan, although the Taliban refused to break relations with the group. On taking office in January 2021, U.S. President Joe Biden faced a hard choice: keep 2,500 troops in Afghanistan to suppress the terrorist threat, or leave in accordance with Trump's agreement. Either strategy was viable. The chairman of the Joint Chiefs of Staff, Mark Milley, and senior U.S. generals favored staying. They argued that counterterrorism operations could be better maintained from inside Afghanistan, and that the continued presence of American troops would prevent the defeat of the Afghan government. Biden himself was genuinely concerned about terrorism and acknowledged the possibility of a Saigon-like collapse, but he leaned toward escaping from a never-ending mission. For Biden, the COVID-19 pandemic, the U.S. contest with China, and the struggling American economy were far greater worries. In April 2021, Biden announced that all U.S. military forces would withdraw by September 11 of that year. The administration believed the Afghan government would hold out for at least 6 months after that point. But Kabul fell in August, and the Taliban have governed Afghanistan ever since, led by their dour emir, Malawi Haibatullah Akhundzada. Before taking the top position in 2016, he had been the chief judge of the Taliban's Islamic court, a position that endowed his leadership with religious legitimacy in the eyes of many Afghans. He is said to have endorsed a suicide bombing by his own son in Helmand in 2018. Following in Mullah Omar's footsteps, Abdullah rules not from Kabul, but from the traditional Taliban stronghold of Kandahar, and assiduously stays out of the public eye. In Kabul, meanwhile, the Minister of the Interior is Sirahuddin Haqqani, the leader of the terrorist group known as the Haqqani Network and the mastermind of countless wartime suicide attacks, such as a truck bombing in front of the German embassy in 2017 that killed 150 Afghans and injured 400 more. The ascent of men like these is precisely the kind of outcome that the U.S. officials feared when they contemplated a post-American Afghanistan. Yet far from ushering in a new age of chaos and carnage, Taliban rule has instead fostered a period of relative stability. The country has been at peace for 5 years, the longest stretch since 1979, when a Soviet invasion was followed by decades of war. Other than periodic attacks by the Islamic State, resistance to the regime has been minimal. Afghans consistently tell me that the country is now aram, or calm. Since retaking control, the Taliban have not ruthlessly oppressed the Afghan people. The group has not systematically imprisoned its former adversaries or those who worked with the United States, its allies, or the Afghan government. Taliban governors and judges have generally permitted those people to go on with their lives. The biggest danger for them is violence carried out by low-level Taliban members with a grudge, or local rivals looking for an excuse to settle old scores. Perhaps the most unexpected element of Taliban governance has been its ban on the poppy cultivation that long made Afghanistan a major node in the international heroin trade. Poppy was a major source of revenue for the group during the war. But in 2022, Haibatullah banned the cultivation, sale, and consumption of all narcotics. Enforced by public floggings and long prison sentences, and backed by eradication efforts, the edict reduced the cultivation of poppy by approximately 95% in 2023, according to UN estimates. The Taliban have accomplished this feat, even though doing so sharply reduced the tax revenues they could collect and negatively affected the livelihoods of perhaps a fifth of the population. Of course, there have also been significant setbacks. Economic growth has stagnated and poverty has worsened. Healthcare has degraded with the cessation of international assistance. The most glaring fault is the plight of Afghan women. In 2022, Haibatullah issued edicts that banned girls from attending secondary schools and universities. Women also faced restrictions on working and on venturing outside their homes without being escorted by a male relative. The deterioration of healthcare has hit women particularly hard because hospitals and clinics had been among the few places with personnel dedicated to their care. The cruelty of the policies is thrown into relief by the major strides in rights and opportunities that Afghan women in some parts of the country made in the decades that the Taliban were not in power. Female income per capita doubled between 2000 and 2013. In Kabul, at least, a generation of Afghan women grew up with access to education, job opportunities, and a sense they could build lives of their own. The Taliban have extinguished those dreams. By far, the most important turn of events for American and Western interests, however, has been the absence of terrorism. There is little evidence to suggest that Al-Qaeda is organizing, fundraising, or training on Afghan territory. Seemingly with the Afghan Emirates' permission, fighters and leaders from the Pakistani Taliban have taken refuge in Afghanistan, where they have launched 700 attacks on Pakistani soil. The resulting war has seen Pakistan bomb the Afghan cities of Bagram, Kabul, Paktia, and Kandahar, while Afghan forces have attacked the Pakistani border posts. Meanwhile, the Islamic State maintains a few thousand fighters in Afghanistan who have conducted high-profile attacks on the Taliban government in Kabul. But for 5 years, no known terrorist attack has been mounted from Afghanistan against the United States. Despite the Taliban's track record as enablers of Al-Qaeda and their failure to manage their country's economy, the group has not fostered global terrorism since 2021, but instead contained it. A reversal cannot be entirely ruled out because Washington's ability to monitor Afghanistan is not what it was in 2020, let alone 2011. The United States may be unable to detect terrorist plotting and training in mountain villages or in the back streets of Kabul, Kandahar, or Jalalabad. And the past 5 years have not been without red flags. In 2022, a U.S. strike killed Ayman al-Zawahiri, who inherited the leadership of al-Qaeda from Osama bin Laden, at a guest house linked to Haqqani. In 2023, a team of U.N. investigators concluded that there were still around 400 al-Qaeda members in Afghanistan, actively trying to rebuild a base of operations. Similarly, the Islamic State's Afghan affiliate could be stronger than it currently seems and could shift its focus from undermining the Taliban to attacking Western interests. But the unmistakable fact is that so far, Taliban rule has been manageable for American interests. 5 years after the U.S. withdrawal, it is fair to say that the threat of terrorism, which drove American decision-making, was exaggerated. The question that lingers then is why American officials so badly misjudged the risk of withdrawing and opted to stay for so long. One factor was domestic politics. Had ordinary Americans not been gripped by fears of jihadism after 9/11, and had they more acutely felt the effects of the war in their own lives, then popular protests, electoral politics, and congressional opposition might have compelled a president to withdraw much earlier. The war in Afghanistan never inspired much passion among ordinary Americans. Presidents confronted little popular opposition to staying and feared that a rapid collapse in the aftermath of a U.S. pullout would be a political disaster, as indeed it was for Biden, whose approval ratings fell sharply after dismayed Americans watched the 2021 evacuation devolve into chaos and bloodshed. In retrospect, the years immediately following bin Laden's death in May 2011 offered the best opportunities to end the war. Washington's most notorious enemy was dead, and his organization was decimated. Moreover, by that point, it was clear that the surge of troops that Obama had ordered to Afghanistan in 2009 would be too costly to sustain. About a month after bin Laden's death, Obama announced that 33,000 American troops would withdraw from Afghanistan by September 2012, which would leave around 67,000 in the country. Those forces would continue to draw down until the end of 2014, the president said, when the United States would end its combat mission and shift to a training, advising, and counterterrorism mission. In May 2014, Obama announced that the withdrawal would be complete by the end of 2016, but he reversed that decision the following year amid the rise of the Islamic State, known as ISIS, and Taliban advances in Afghanistan. If its timeline had been shorter, the withdrawal might have been completed by that point, and Obama might not have been able to reverse course. He did not demand precipitous withdrawal, but he seriously considered a zero option. The Pentagon, which was not bent on staying, could have presented the president with options for withdrawing more quickly, and Obama himself could have decided to execute faster. Throughout the Afghan war, beneath the policy debates lay another unstated reason to stay, the humiliation of losing. The military had understandable biases when confronting the painful topic of withdrawal. Many generals felt a professional duty to accept any outcome. For others, a Taliban victory carried a deep stigma. They did not want to lose. They did not want their soldiers to have fallen in vain. U.S. soldiers and generals could not succeed in their daily operations if they were not ruthlessly determined to outfight the enemy. Nor could they succeed if they did not care about the Afghans, genuinely, not as pawns in some great game. Afghans had to put their lives on the line, too. This is a difference between the soldier or officer on the ground and a policymaker back home. Thinking objectively about strategy demands a degree of detachment that a person on the front line must reject. Emotional commitment with all its biases is irreplaceable. It is hard for anyone who goes from the field back to Washington to detach from this kind of commitment. Simply put, one reason the Americans did not leave Afghanistan earlier is that the U.S. military fights to win. The American war in Afghanistan had a tragic quality. The United States could not avoid entering the conflict, but then had few chances to exit. Many who served in the war now see it as a waste. Some feel betrayed or let down by generals and civilians who, in spite of the futility of the war, continue to put them in harm's way. An August 2021 Pew Research poll found that two-thirds of veterans from all American wars felt the United States had failed to reach its objectives in Afghanistan. In the aftermath of 2021, many of us were gripped with existential questions about the meaning and legacy of our service. Burkoff, the U.S. Army lieutenant, now retired, reflects at the end of his memoir. We struggle with and continue to unpack feelings of guilt or regret, wondering if our sacrifices were really in vain. Timothy Kudo, a retired Marine captain, is harsher. I think of the Star-Spangled Banner that flew over my old patrol base. Five men died under that flag. For what? It is deeply unsettling that thousands of service members who fought, were wounded, or lost friends in the war now see it as an unworthy endeavor. Americans will not all share any single memory of the war in Afghanistan or accept any single explanation for the outcome. And in addition to those who feel it was a waste are the officers, enlisted personnel, and diplomats who feel the war was a duty and served their country, regardless of the reasons the government chose to wage it. There is also a smaller cohort of veterans of the Afghan campaign who believe that the war could have been won. In their view, the Afghan government could have stood on its own and the Taliban could have been defeated if only more U.S. troops had stayed in the country, special operations had been conducted more vigorously, the Afghan military had been better constructed, or Washington had not repeatedly told the Taliban it would withdraw. The value of a soldier's life lies at the heart of debates about the meaning of the Afghan war. For much of the war, most American leaders and most ordinary Americans thought the benefit of security outweighed the cost of casualties. Today, hardly anyone believes that. Similar shifts took place after other American wars, most recently those in Vietnam and Iraq. In every case, it all seemed so important at the time. Years later, many people decided that if they had known how things would turn out, they would not have supported sacrificing so much. Americans must not forget those changes of heart. They must remember what it feels like to look back at a war they once embraced and think, if only I had known then what I know now. This has been Foreign Affairs, read at the Talking Information Center on Wednesday, September 9, 2026.
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7: Hello, good morning. 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I'm John. We begin this morning with Andrew LaPointe's Commission Commuter Update. He begins with information on the MBTA Orange Line. Shuttle buses replace Orange Line service between Back Bay and Forest Hills from September 10th through September 14th to allow for work on the Ruggles Station Improvement Project. On the C branch of the Green Line, trains are not stopping at Brandon Hall through October 4th. That is for accessibility upgrades being done. Riders can board or exit at either Fairbanks Street or Summit Ave, which is about a 0.1 or 0.2 mile walk from the Brandon Hall MBTA stop. Looking at your bus services for this Friday, bus route 32 experiencing delays of about 20 minutes due to traffic. SL2 is detoured weekdays 6 in the evening till end of service, skipping Northern Ave at Tide Street. Closest outbound stops include Northern Ave at Harbor Street and 23 Dry Dock Ave. Inbound stops, Dry Dock Ave at Design Center Place and Northern Ave are opposite Harbor Street. A detour. Upcoming Route 28 is detoured 9 in the morning till 4 in the afternoon this coming Saturday for the Mattapan Open Streets event. A detour, Route 31, detoured 9 in the morning till 4 in the afternoon on Saturday for that Mattapan Open Street event. Route 121 is detoured weekdays, 7 in the morning till 5 in the afternoon today for construction. Closest inbound stops, Bennington Street at Chelsea Street and Meridian Street at Liverpool Street. Outbound stops, Meridian Street at Harve Street and Lexington at Shelby Street. Routes 441 and 442 are detoured. Outbound Saturday, September 12th, 10 in the morning till 4:30 in the afternoon. That is for the Lynn Side Out Festival. Looking at the commuter rail for this Friday, Foxborough, train 1709 from South Station is running 5 to 15 minutes behind schedule in the morning till 4:30 in the afternoon. That is for the Lynn Side Out Festival. Looking at the commuter rail for this Friday, Foxborough, train 1709 from South Station is running

0: 5 to 15 minutes behind schedule between Rowley and North Station. Stoughton train 907 from South Station is operating 5 to 10 minutes behind schedule between Route 128 and Stoughton. On the elevator and escalator alert list here, downtown crossing, elevator 869, Alewife platform to Summer Street Concourse is unavailable due to maintenance. JFK, UMass elevator 831, Ashmont branch platform to lobby, unavailable due to maintenance. 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Revere Beach, elevator 885, Wonderland platform to lobby, unavailable. State, elevator 803, Forest Hills platform to Washington Street and Milk Street is unavailable. And at Salem elevator 997 Bridge Street to parking garage and busway is unavailable due to maintenance. With that, we check in with Andrew LaPointe. He is standing by in Salem on this Friday with your Safe Disabled Traveler Notebook. Andrew, hello and good morning to you.
1: Good morning, John, and to TIC listeners. This is Andrew J. LaPointe with the Safe Disabled Traveler Notebook for today, Friday, September 11th, 2026. Yeah, 25 years today. Hopefully everyone has a chance to observe 9/11 there. That was a major tragedy there. So, okay, today we have NEI returning on Bridge Street. Evidently, it's going to last a little longer. Okay, that's right by the underpass in that general area. Okay, so know that in front of the Salem Depot and the back of the courthouse and by that underpass, North Street underpass, there'll be activity going on there with NEI Industries there, okay, doing hopefully finishing that project pretty soon anyway. Civil engineer will be setting up shop on Pingree Street. Now, Pingree is the last street just before you get into the Shetland Industrial Park there. Okay, so if you're traveling by, we'll say Lynch Street off of Congress or Palmer Street Levitt Street, okay, the very end, okay, that's where Pingree Street resides. So civil engineer will be doing their project over there today, okay? Grenice will be returning to Brooks Street. Okay, that is off of Jefferson Avenue and between Jefferson Avenue and Lawrence Street. Okay, so they've been there last week and parts of this week, but they'll be returning there today. Okay, and they'll also be at Washington Square East, and that is at the Common area. And right by the Salem Commons, in parallel to that is Boardman Street, okay? So use caution in that area. Safety officers will be bountiful to each of these project locations anyway, so you should have a helping hand if it's possible, if you absolutely need it. Pummel will return to Beach Avenue. They're doing their project over there. Not quite sure exactly what they're doing, but they usually dig install piping and different things like that, okay? Beach Ave is at the Willows area in the residential area. Okay, so I believe that's the one that runs on the side of Harvest Popcorn, and there's a beach over there that that wraps around by Columbus Avenue. Okay, so just use caution there if you're planning to use that area. I wouldn't worry too much about it. So, but there will be safety officers there. Well, actually, one safety officer at that project there. Mira will return to Summer Street.

0: on the Jefferson Avenue side this time again. Okay, three officers there.
1: National Grid Gas, I don't misspell.
0: Now, the last one is National Grid Gas will be on Broadway, number 13. Now, that part of Broadway is behind McDonald's, okay? And that's where Broadway starts and goes out to a canal and then crosses canal, continues down by Pringles Barbershop and ends up on Loring Avenue. So the one you need to be concerned about if you use that area is behind the McDonald's. Okay, and Candlepin Lanes used to be there for those who are Salem natives and remember back then. Okay, and that's it. If you have any questions, give me a call, Andrew J. LaPointe at 978-578-0185. Wishing you all a great weekend, and don't forget to use audible traffic signals whenever possible. Fully charged cell phone in case you do run into any problems, situations everywhere. You can call 978-744-1212 if there's an emergency, or, of course, 911 if that's what you prefer. Okay? Take care and enjoy the weekend, and looking forward to reporting back to you on Monday. Bye-bye.
2: Thank you, Andrew. We take a look now at the front page headlines in the Boston Globe and the Boston Herald for today, this Friday, September the 11th, 2026. On the front page of today's Boston Globe, 25 years since 9/11, and the 25 years after 9/11, grief was always there, but so was the hard and beautiful work of living. Also on the front page, checking Trump's $5,000 promise. If it arrives, it's unlikely to cover your costs. Clancy Juror cites key moments as video made clear mother's delusions. Uncertainty surrounds Springfield cyber attack. Officials vow schools will reopen on Monday. The Boston Herald, front page for today, pain indoors. 9/11 families get day in court. Herald reporter recalls Ground Zero. Pat's film review, do we have to look? And state police order up dirty martinis, Howie Carr's column in today's Boston Herald. All of those stories and more come your way. Newspaper coverage begins this morning at 8 o'clock with the Wall Street Journal, 9 o'clock the Boston Globe, 10 o'clock the Boston Herald, 11 o'clock the Washington Post, and at 12 noon, today's reading of the New York Times. And right now, on AM Update, a check on your latest weather forecast. And still to come, lottery numbers, this day in history, science update, and today's program schedule. Here's the forecast for the Boston and South Shore area on the Talking Information Center from the National Weather Service. For today, sunny, temperatures in the mid-60s, clear and cool. Overnight, temperatures in the mid-50s. For Saturday, sunny, temperatures into the mid-70s. The sun rose this morning at 6:21, setting at 7:01 this evening. Stay tuned for more heading your way next on the Talking Information Center. Checking the lottery numbers for this Friday. We start with the numbers game and the midday drawing, 4591. The evening numbers and in the numbers game, 6629. The mass cash numbers, midday drawing, 8, 22, 24, 27, 34. Mass cash evening numbers, 10, 12, 13, 26, 29. Mega Millions numbers, 17, 30, 43, 58, 66, 20. Powerball numbers, 9, 40, 42, 55, 65, 23. Millionaire for Life, 7, 16, 43, 50, 58, 1. And Megabucks, 11, 23, 25, 33, 35, 39. Now we check in with Billy with the horoscope, this day in history, science update, and today's complete program schedule.
3: Good morning. This is your horoscope reading for Friday, September 11th, 2026. Aries, Today you might have a strange feeling that something is wrong, perhaps in the neighborhood or with a friend or relative. This is probably going to bother you all day. So it might be a good idea to call this person or otherwise look into the matter. There's probably nothing really wrong, but someone close to you may have just experienced a shock of some kind. Taurus. An organization with which you are affiliated may be having financial problems, and this in fact could come out today. It might be a shock to you and everyone else involved, but it's good that it's coming out now. This revelation might have a profound effect on your goals and may necessitate some reevaluation. Some intense discussion with those around you is definitely indicated. Gemini. Some unexpected changes that have been kept under wraps at the workplace could come out soon. They may involve reorganization or a change of ownership. This is going to profoundly affect your attitude toward your job. It could cause you to consider making a change of your own. This isn't the time to make a decision. Take a few days to consider your options before making up your mind. Cancer. Some disconcerting revelations about your past or the past of someone close to you could come out today. This might be a bit of a shock, but it's a positive development nonetheless. It will shed some light on how to deal with the current issues in your life or a relationship. Write down your thoughts, meditate, talk to a friend, or otherwise try to make sense of it. Leo. Something you might have wanted to keep between you and a few trusted friends could inadvertently be revealed, perhaps to the wrong people. Frustration and a sense of betrayal could plague you, but don't turn against those who knew. Even though this can be disconcerting, you can learn from it. Benjamin Franklin said, "Two people can keep a secret only if one of them is dead." Virgo. Demands placed on you by work colleagues could have you stressed. You might feel that your coworkers are taking unfair advantage of you. This could start you thinking of perhaps going into business for yourself or with a partner. This could well be a great idea, but today isn't the day to make a decision this monumental. Wait a few days and give it some serious thought. Libra. Stress and job frustration might have you thinking about breaking free, walking out the door, and going somewhere else. Another thought is likely to concern going back to school and training for a career in another field. You might need a vacation, and returning to school could be a great idea in the future. But don't decide today. Wait a few days at least. Scorpio. A close friend or loved one might drop out of sight today. You may panic when he or she doesn't return your phone calls. Don't jump to conclusions. They are preoccupied with matters that, for the moment, appear important and will contact you in time. When you do finally connect, you can hear some interesting news. Relax. Go about your business and look forward to the call. Sagittarius. A household member might toy with the idea of moving out or going away for a while. This could stress you out, but don't make yourself crazy. Don't try to talk him or her out of it. Listen sympathetically and let your relative get it out of their system. This person is probably feeling temporarily restricted by forces outside the home and isn't really likely to go anywhere. Capricorn. Stress could have you feeling uncommunicative today. You probably aren't going to want to talk to anyone, even your dearest friend. This might prove difficult, as people around you are going to ask for advice and help. Keep your cool. This feeling will pass, and you won't want anyone to think you are upset. Go to lunch alone, and tonight crash into bed with a good book. Aquarius. Finances should be going well, but your financial affairs aren't something you want to talk about to anyone now. Perhaps you want to make a decision that's yours and not influenced by others. Nonetheless, a close friend or lover is going to find out. Maybe they'll guess, or maybe you'll let it slip. Don't panic. This person understands you and won't try to exert undue influence. And Pisces. You're likely to be in a solitary mood today and probably want to spend the evening reading or working on a project of your own. However, it isn't likely to work out that way. Family could drop by or some equipment could go on the blink and require repairs. Some unexpected calls could come your way. Take a deep breath and summon your good manners. You can be alone tomorrow. And on this day in history, in 2001, an attack on America takes place. At approximately 8:46 a.m. on a clear Tuesday morning, an American Airlines Boeing 767 loaded with 2,000 gallons of jet fuel crashes into the North Tower of the World Trade Center in New York City. The impact left a gaping, burning hole near the 80th floor of the 110-story skyscraper, instantly killing hundreds of people and trapping hundreds more in higher floors. As the excavation of the tower and its twin got underway, television cameras broadcasted live images of what initially appeared to be a freak accident. Then, 17 minutes after the first plane hit, a second Boeing 767 United Airlines Flight 175 appeared out of the sky, turned sharply towards the World Trade Center, and sliced into the South Tower at about the 60th floor. The collision caused a massive explosion that showered burning debris over surrounding buildings and the streets below. America was under attack. The attackers were Islamic terrorists from Saudi Arabia and several other Arab nations, reportedly financed by Saudi fugitive Osama bin Laden's Al-Qaeda terrorist organization. They were allegedly acting in retaliation for America's support of Israel, its involvement in the Persian Gulf War, and its continued military presence in the Middle East. Some of the terrorists have lived in the United States for more than a year and had taken flying lessons at American commercial flight schools. Others had slipped into the U.S. in the months before September 11th and acted as the muscle in the operation. On September 11th, the 19 terrorists easily smuggled box cutters and knives through security at three East Coast airports and boarded four flights bound for California, chosen because the planes were loaded with fuel for the long transcontinental journey. Soon after takeoff, the terrorists commandeered the four planes and took the controls, transforming the ordinary commuter jets into guided missiles. As millions watched in horror at the events unfolding in New York, American Airlines Flight 77 circled over downtown Washington, D.C. and slammed into the west side of the Pentagon military headquarters at 9:37 a.m. Jet fuel from the Boeing 757 caused a devastating inferno that led to a structural collapse of a portion of the giant concrete building. All told, 125 military personnel and civilians were killed in the Pentagon, along with all 64 people aboard the airliner. And in this morning's science update, Ozempic and Wegovy linked to nearly 40% fewer asthma attacks. Semaglutide, the active ingredient in Ozempic and Wegovy, may have an unexpected benefit beyond diabetes and weight loss. Semaglutide, medication widely used for type 2 diabetes and weight loss, may also provide an unexpected benefit for people with asthma. New research presented at the European Respiratory Society, or ERS, Congress in Barcelona, Spain, found that semaglutide use was associated with a reduction in asthma attacks of nearly 40%. The study was led by Professor Claude Bloom, Clinical Associate Professor in Respiratory Epidemiology at the National Heart and Lung Institute, Imperial College London, UK, and presented by Dr. Bohee Lee. Dr. Bloom said, GLP-1 receptor agonists are widely used to treat type 2 diabetes and obesity. Previous research suggests that they may have anti-inflammatory effects and may improve lung-related outcomes. However, asthma and COPD outcomes have not been included as outcomes in GLP-1 drug trials. We wanted to use real-world health records to investigate whether people with asthma or COPD who started GLP-1 receptor agonists had fewer acute respiratory attacks. To investigate that question, the researchers analyzed electronic medical records from the UK. They carried out four parallel studies, each involving between 20,000 and 22,000 people who had started treatment with either a GLP-1 medication or a different type of diabetes drug known as sulfonylurea. The results suggested that people with airway diseases such as asthma and COPD who received GLP-1 therapies experienced fewer asthma attacks and COPD flare-ups than comparable patients who were prescribed other diabetes medications. And coming up on today's schedule, at 8 a.m., it's the Wall Street Journal. At 9 a.m., it's the Boston Globe. At 10 a.m., it's the Boston Herald. At 11 a.m., it's the Washington Post. At 12 o'clock noon, it's the New York Times. At 1 p.m., it's the Patriot Ledger. 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
2: Here's the forecast for the Boston and South Shore area on the Talking Information Center from the National Weather Service. For today, sunny, temperatures in the mid-60s, clear and cool. Overnight, temperatures in the mid-50s. For Saturday, sunny, temperatures into the mid-70s. The sun rose this morning at 6:21, setting at 7:01 this evening. Stay tuned for more heading your way next on the Talking Information Center.
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2: It is time to begin the newspaper coverage on this Friday. You're listening to the Talking Information Center on September 11th, 2026, and time now for the reading of today's Wall Street Journal. We do that by saying hello to George and Steve.
8: Thank you, John Shea. Welcome. It's our great pleasure to read for you this morning. We'll begin, as we always do, with the What's News column on the far left side of the front page of the journal. These are news briefs, little samplers of what we're going to read as we move through the paper today. Yields on U.S. Treasury surged anew, lifted in part by a new jump in oil prices, while among stock indexes, the S&P 500 and Dow each fell 0.6% and the NASDAQ shed 0.7%. The European Central Bank raised interest rates for the second time this year and warned that inflation pressures aren't going away soon. Shares of Oracle rose more than 7% after the company posted sharply higher profit and revenue for its latest quarter, with sales from its cloud infrastructure business more than doubling. Chinese AI companies tried to clone U.S. models by funneling real Chinese user queries to them via a network of intermediate platforms, Anthropic said. Positron, a chip startup focused on designing hardware that helps AI models run more quickly, said it raised $875 million at a valuation of $5 billion. Anthropic gave the European Union Cybersecurity Authority access to its powerful Mythos artificial intelligence model after months of negotiations with the bloc. Macy's raised its full-year outlook, a move executives said was partly driven by higher prices on its products, including bringing in higher-end brands. Chemours DuPont and Corteva settled with North Carolina and 11 communities that were excluded from a previous resolution of drinking water toxins. And finally, Adobe said it hit 1 billion monthly active users and lifted its full-year guidance as its profit and revenue rose in the third quarter. Good morning, Steve.
9: Morning, George. Bond yields nears 5% as sell-off shows no sign of diminishing. Article by Sam Goldfarb and Vicky G. Huang. A months-long sell-off in government bonds is skidding into dangerous ground, pushing borrowing costs towards levels that some fear will finally damage the stock market and the economy. Yields on the U.S. Treasuries, which rise when bond prices fall, surged anew on Thursday, lifted by a new jump in oil prices, a firm wholesale inflation report, and President Trump's promise to send $5,000 checks to Americans if Republicans keep control of Congress, a pledge that would add more than $1 trillion to the federal deficit. Bond yields have been climbing since late June, breezing past Treasury Secretary Scott Bessent's efforts to stem the rise through increased government buybacks of its own long-term debt. Along the way, the bond markets have crossed milestones unseen in months and even years. The yield on the 30-year Treasury bond has already reached 19-year highs. Now, though all eyes are on the ultimate benchmark, mortgages, student loans, corporate bonds, and interest rates on all forms of debt are linked closely to the yield on the U.S. 10-year Treasury note, which is on the brink of 5% for just the second time since the 2008-2009 financial crisis. Increases in Treasury yields, said Jay Hatfield, CEO at Infrastructure Capital Advisors, are unambiguously bad for stocks. Rising Treasury yields not only help lift borrowing costs for consumers and companies, but also draw in investors who might otherwise shop for riskier assets like stocks. So far, little has seemed to faze the stock market, which has traded near record highs all year, even as war raged in the Middle East and inflation inched higher stateside. Strong corporate earnings have helped power stocks through those headwinds. Lately, though, the rally has sputtered. All three major indexes are down this month. On Thursday, the NASDAQ Composite was down 0.7%, while the S&P 500 and Dow Jones Industrial Average were each down 0.6%. Shares of companies sensitive to rate changes retreated. The Russell 2000 Index of small companies declined about 1%, while the S&P's materials sector dropped 1.5%. For bond investors, the backup in yields echoes the fall of 2023, when the 10-year yield also crossed over 4.9% and even touched 5% briefly. Then, on the day they crossed that threshold, bonds staged a furious rally to close below 4.9%. Now, as in October 2023, some investors might be waiting for the yield to hit 5% before they start snapping up bonds. But there are reasons they might not this time. For one thing, though anxieties are rising, most investors aren't as concerned now that the higher yields will lead quickly to a sharp slowdown in growth. In addition, the protracted conflict between the U.S. and Iran, which many now fear could go on for years, is expected to leave energy prices higher for the foreseeable future, feeding into overall inflation and keeping the pressure on the Federal Reserve to raise interest rates. As Brent crude rose an additional 6.3% to $107.63 a barrel on Thursday, many investors dialed up bets that the Fed will raise rates at its meeting next week, not even waiting for Friday's important consumer price index report. Interest rate futures showed a 71% chance of a rate hike, according to CME Group data, up from 61% Wednesday and 49% a week ago. Just last week, Fed Governor Christopher Waller, widely seen as an influential member of the central bank, said that he would support holding rates steady if the CPI report shows core prices rising 0.2% from the previous month, matching economists' forecasts. Investors, however, have put greater weight on comments made by Fed Chairman Kevin Warsh at the Fed's Jackson Hole, Wyoming conference last month. There, Warsh sounded so concerned about inflation that many investors thought he had painted himself into a corner, needing to raise rates this month whether the economy required it or not to maintain the central bank's credibility. The bond market is saying very clearly that the Fed is going to raise rates, said Ray Remy, vice chairman at Daiwa Capital Markets America. The bond market's not waiting for Friday's CPI to make that determination. Yields on treasuries largely reflect investors' expectations for what short-term rates set by the Fed will average over the life of a bond. They in turn influence other borrowing costs. The average 30-year fixed mortgage rate ticked up to 6.76% this week. Freddie Mac reported Thursday, up from 6.7% last week. Faced with rising yields, Bessent last month made the surprise announcement that he would at least double buybacks of longer-term treasuries, expanding a program that was originally intended to improve liquidity in older, off-the-run securities. Bessent said early in Trump's second term that pushing the 10-year yield lower was a priority for the administration. He has explained his decision to expand buybacks by saying current yields don't reflect economic fundamentals, giving support to the view on Wall Street that he is at least trying to limit the rise in yields. On that front, he has decidedly mixed results. Since his original announcements, yields on longer-term treasuries haven't climbed as much as those on short-term notes. but they are still moving higher, and did so even after the Treasury Department said it would buy up to $6 billion of longer-term bonds at its operation on Thursday, three times the previous maximum. As it turned out, the government, which is supposed to only buy treasuries at prevailing market prices, reported Thursday afternoon that it had only bought $5.2 billion of 10-year to 30-year treasuries. That was a sign that it could have trouble buying as much bonds as investors have expected unless it relaxes guidelines on the prices it will pay. Yields on longer-term treasuries ticked even higher after that result. The yield on the 10-year note settled at 4.943%, its highest close since October 2023, up from 4.836% Wednesday, according to TradeWeb. Stock investors have been grappling with the spillovers from the bond market turmoil while confronting a wall of worry built on sticky inflation, war-fueled spike in oil prices, and Fed interest rate uncertainty. To make matters worse, September is historically the weakest month of the year for stocks, with investors returning from summer often resetting their positions. Some stock investors are tuning out the bond market for now and looking ahead to Friday's inflation report and next week's Fed decision. Could the equity market move into a more protracted downturn if CPI is well out of consensus Friday? Said Mark Hackett, chief market strategist for Nationwide. That's the bigger risk than the somewhat arbitrary nature of 5% yields. George.
8: Thanks, Steve. Congress steps up calls for oversight of AI. Researcher warning spurs a bipartisan push for action, but hurdles remain. It's written by Amrith Ramkumar and Yoko Kubota, Washington. A groundswell of urgency over artificial intelligence is surging in Congress amid growing fears that the technology could destroy civilization. After years of limited actions, dozens of lawmakers from both parties are touting new proposals to regulate artificial intelligence models that have stepped up their capabilities. House Democrats are considering creating a select committee focused on AI should they take over the chamber after the midterms, according to people familiar with the matter. Representative Ro Khanna, Democrat of California, called on Wednesday for a new federal regulatory agency similar to those for nuclear energy and airplanes and backed so-called, quote, kill switches that could shut down AI systems when they behave dangerously. The bipartisan concerns ratcheted up this week after a departing Anthropic researcher warned that the lab and its competitors are building systems they won't be able to control in a dire missive that went viral. There is no question that Congress is far behind where we should be in addressing the impacts of this rapidly evolving and dangerous technology, Senator Bernie Sanders, independent of Vermont, wrote in a Wednesday invitation to lawmakers for a private briefing next week to discuss AI risks. Sanders and other progressives are pushing for a ban on so-called superintelligence that is smarter than most intelligent human beings. There's little indication in gridlock Congress that a gridlock Congress will produce the first federal AI laws overseeing the models. Past efforts to use working groups and new committees to streamline AI policy have failed to advance bills beyond basic proposals and roadmaps. Lawmakers face a heap of hurdles, from divergent views on the scope of what limits to apply to having little time in session ahead of November. Senators Ted Cruz, Republican of Texas, head of the Senate Commerce Committee, and Amy Klobuchar, Democrat of Minnesota, have said in recent days that they hope to gain traction on a proposed bipartisan bill Klobuchar is working on aimed at addressing catastrophic risks posed by nuclear or biological threats enabled by AI. It's clear we need to act now and not wait, Klobuchar said. The bill would require developers to work with government experts to verify and test models to make sure AI is safe, she said. Added Cruz during an appearance on ABC on Wednesday, this is scary stuff. Steve.
9: U.S. home sales funk continues. Article by Nicholas G. Miller. Home sales in August fell to their lowest level in more than a year after rising mortgage rates dealt another blow to a hobbled housing market. Sales of existing homes fell 2% in August over the previous month to a seasonally adjusted annual rate of 3.98 million, the National Association of Realtors said. That is the lowest since June 2025, when the rate was 3.93 million. The decline in sales was roughly in line with expectations. Economists surveyed by the Wall Street Journal had forecast a 2.2% drop. The housing market is well into its fourth year of stagnant sales. Mortgage rates jumped after President Trump's war in Iran and have continued rising towards 7% as hopes for a clean end to the conflict fade. Meanwhile, home prices continue to climb. The national median existing home price in August rose 1.6% from a year earlier to $429,100, the NAR said. The slowdown in existing home sales marks a continuation from July, when home sales fell 1.7%. Last week, mortgage rates, which are tied to the 10-year Treasury yield, rose higher after a bond sell-off driven by investors' fears of stubborn inflation and soaring government deficits. On Thursday, the 10-year yield rose to 4.9%, its highest level since 2023, a day after the Treasury Department said it would buy back up to $6 billion in longer-term debt in its Thursday's operation. The 30-year fixed rate averaged 6.76% this week, according to Freddie Mac, up from 6.23% in April and below 6% in February. The real estate industry had hoped this year would mark the beginning of the market's recovery. Inventory has improved slightly as some homeowners decided to move, even if it means stomaching high rates. NAR said unsold inventory in August rose 3.2% from July to 1.62 million units. Home buying demand is also being supported by wage growth and job creation, said NAR chief economist Lawrence Yun. But with conflict in the Middle East intensifying, rates are likely to fall soon, economists say. I'm sorry, Judge, let me repeat that. But with conflict in the Middle East intensifying, rates are unlikely to fall soon, economists say.
8: Okay.
9: George.
8: Got it. Duly noted. Thanks, Steve.
9: You're welcome.
8: Crash puts focus on cargo carrier. Ex-employees have previously alleged problems with the Astros owners, 21 Air. It's run by Andrew Tangle and Hannah Kruger. More than a minute before a Boeing 767 arrived at a Miami airport Sunday, one pilot warned the plane was coming in too fast. Electronic warnings soon blared in the cockpit. The two pilot crew continued their approach. By the time the Amazon.com cargo jet touched down, it was traveling at roughly 182 miles per hour. It took 11 seconds for all the jet's wheels to get on the pavement. Over the next few seconds, the crew vacillated between slowing the aircraft and picking up speed to redo the landing, according to details about the flight released this week by the National Transportation Safety Board. The crew ultimately tried to stop the plane. In the end, the aircraft loaded with 16 tons of cargo, mainly contact lenses, careened off the runway and smashed into nearby vehicles, killing five people. The pilot survived and had been released from the hospital. The freighter wound up 1,300 feet past the end of runway 30, its right engine on fire and left engine still running. The deadly crash has brought attention to a little-known cargo carrier operating the flight, 21 Air, and its well-known owner, Jim Crane, the logistics magnate and owner of the Houston Astros. The airline flies for carriers such as Amazon and DHL Express and has expanded at a rapid clip. It has also left a trail of complaints from former employees who allege problems with the airline's safety culture. The airline's safety practices, its arrangement with Amazon, and the pilot's actions are among the NTSB's lines of inquiry. There's a lot of questions on their structure, which then will lead to questions on qualifications and training, what policies exist, what procedures, safety procedures exist. NTSB Chairwoman Jennifer Homendy said in an interview, does Amazon just take a hands-off approach? Do they evaluate these operators? We don't know. Aviation safety experts said the new details regarding the flight indicate the pilots waited too long to redo their landing attempt and showed signs of poor teamwork. 21 Air said safety has been core to the company since 2021, when Crane acquired a controlling stake. Our entire organization has focused on deploying the right training, protocols, and procedures in all aspects of operational safety, the airline said in a statement, noting it will evaluate NTSB findings as part of its improvement process. In a statement issued by a spokesman, Crane said he was deeply saddened by the accident and that the company is focused on supporting the families and loved ones of those impacted. The Sunday accident is the second fatal crash of an Amazon contracted cargo jet in 7 years. In February 2019, a Boeing 767 flown by Atlas Air for Amazon Air went down in Trinity Bay outside Houston, killing all three people aboard. The NTSB primarily attributed that accident's cause to pilot error. An Amazon spokesman said the retailer's operating partners are certified by federal air safety regulators. He compared the arrangement, which is common in the cargo industry, to how major U.S. passenger carriers contract with regional airlines. 21 Air operates about 17 planes. Eight of the company's planes fly for Amazon. Revenue for Air 21 Air hit $141 million last year, up 88% from the year before, according to aviation data provider Cirium. In an interview for an article, for an April article by trade publication Freight Waves, Crane touted 21 Air's slim management structure as attractive to its large customers. "I got a small team. You make two phone calls and you're done," Crane told the publication. "I can move faster than everybody." But since Crane bought the carrier, it has faced complaints from former employees about how it handled safety. A former chief pilot testified in a federal whistleblower case that the airline's safety director told him not to file his concerns. The company disputed the allegations. The airline's first safety chief under Crane quit after 3 months and wrote that the company was ignoring its own safety program. "Everywhere I look, there are issues," Don Helmig, former safety director, wrote in a June 2021 email reviewed by the Wall Street Journal. "In my opinion, what they wish me to do is say nothing, but that is not how safety is supposed to operate. Federal regulators require airlines to maintain a safety management system, including a reporting culture in which employees can raise concerns without retaliation." Helmig wrote that 21 Air paid, quote, lip service to SMS, then took no action. Steve.
9: Pentagon in talks to fund AI startup. Article by Peter Rudiger and Anissa Gardizzi. The Pentagon is in talks to lend roughly $5 billion to AI cloud computing startup FluidStack, according to people familiar with the matter, adding the U.S. military to the growing list of financiers of artificial intelligence infrastructure. The money would come from the Pentagon's Office of Strategic Capital, which provides loans to companies working in areas deemed critical to national security. A $5 billion loan would be, by far, the office's largest to date. FluidStack would use the loan to shore up the U.S. supply chain and manufacturing capacity for certain components related to data centers, rather than funding a new AI facility outright, one of the people said. It has been working on securing the loan for several months and is being advised on its application by Erber Bank, a newly chartered national bank founded by entrepreneur Palmer Luckey that is focused on tech and defense clients, the people said. Late last month, President Trump issued an executive order declaring a national emergency over the country's reliance on foreign-made electrical equipment, which is used in AI data centers. "Compute capacity is a strategic national asset," Gary Wu, FluidStack's co-founder and chief executive, said late last year. The deal hasn't been finalized, and the terms, including the interest rate that FluidStack would pay, could change. The Pentagon declined to comment. George.
8: Thanks, Steve. Crash. Well, wait a minute. I'm sorry. I'm having a hard time getting this. Okay. ECB lifts rates as inflation rises, is written by Chelsea Delaney. The European Central Bank raised interest rates for the second time this year and warned inflation pressures aren't going away soon, leading investors to price in more policy tightening from the central bank. ECB's heightened concern about inflation added fuel to a government bond market sell-off, sending benchmark borrowing costs in Germany and France to their highest levels since 2011 and 2008, respectively. ECB President Christine Lagarde said above-target inflation will be longer-lasting than we had anticipated. Inflation is heating up back in Europe, climbing to a three-year high of 3.3% in August after easing this summer. The ECB previously forecast inflation would return to its 2% target by 2028, but its latest projections show inflation remaining slightly above that level. Renewed fighting in the Middle East could prolong the struggle to bring inflation down again. Global oil prices climbed back above $100 a barrel this week for the first time since July, and natural gas prices in Europe have jumped to their highest level since 2023. Lagarde said growth has proved more resilient than expected, boosted by AI activity and investment, suggesting the economy can tolerate higher levels of interest rates. Investors added to bets that the ECB will raise rates again after the decision, with derivatives markets now fully pricing in another increase by year's end, year's end. Ahead of the meeting, some investors thought the ECB was on the verge of pausing its tightening campaign. The ECB has taken a more aggressive approach to fighting war-driven inflation than many of its peers, leading the pack in June with a rate increase. The majority of investors expect the Federal Reserve to raise rates for the first time this year when it meets next week, according to CME Group data. The Bank of England is expected to raise rates in November. The ECB had more runway to tighten policy because, unlike in the U.S. or U.K., its key interest rate heading into the Iran war was well below the level economists view as neutral, neither restricting nor stimulating the economy. Steve.
9: Florida emerges as hotbed for defense financing. Article by Deborah Acosta, West Palm Beach, Florida. Venture capital powerhouse Andreessen Horowitz is launching a regional headquarters in South Florida, focusing on defense investments 2 years after it fled the region following a short-lived crypto office in Miami. The Menlo Park, California firm plans to open its new base next year in West Palm Beach, where a team will oversee the American Dynamism Fund. That vehicle has raised $1.18 billion for startups building technologies for national security and the industrial economy. Florida is emerging as a major hub for companies financing the burgeoning new defense business, which is increasingly turning to startups as artificial intelligence and drone warfare reshape the battlefield. The state is home to the three headquarters that plan and coordinate military operations across Latin America, the Middle East, and special global operations. The state also hosts the nation's premier national security launch complexes up and down the coast along the Atlantic and central Florida. Florida also features a concentration of government institutions that buy defense equipment and a growing pool of wealthy investors. Florida's embrace of the defense industry is part of a shift in the state's economic identity, notably after Miami pulled back from previous efforts to position itself as the world's crypto capital. Governor Ron DeSantis last week said the state was investing nearly $23 million to strengthen the state's defense industrial base, pushing to capture a portion of the defense tech boom. Florida offers a suite of unmatched financial tools that lower the cost of capital through tax savings and other measures, said Rob Long, chief executive of Space Florida, the state's aerospace finance, development, and spaceport authority. Florida's military and defense industry generates $102.6 billion in economic impact and supports more than 865,000 jobs statewide, according to Florida Defense Industry Economic Impact Analysis. Space and defense-oriented startups have begun to pop up in South Florida, too, including SpaceEyes, a geospatial intelligence and counter-drone technology company that recently brought on Eric Trump as an investor and strategic advisor. Satellite manufacturer Terran Orbital built out its South Florida footprint before it was acquired by Lockheed Martin in 2024. The sheer number of defense tech startups based in Florida is still relatively small, trailing bigger hubs like Northern and Southern California. Catherine Boyle, general partner at Andreessen Horowitz and co-founder of the firm's American Dynamism practice, said she has higher hopes for investing in defense startups in the state. "We've seen capital move to Florida in the last 5 years in droves," Boyle said. "It really is this incredible ecosystem that has built up over the last several years, and it's become an important nexus for space, military, and funding." Stephen Ross, the real estate veteran and the biggest developer in West Palm Beach, who quoted Andreessen, thinks the VC firm's move shows young people this is a place where they can start up businesses and grow in an environment that really perpetuates growth. "It isn't alone. Palantir, the data mining giant deeply entrenched in federal defense contracts, also relocated recently its global headquarters to Miami." George.
8: Oracle's quarterly profit jumped 60%. Gains in the cloud business helped offset a decline in software revenue, which was written by Connor Hart. Oracle posted sharply higher profit and revenue in its latest quarter, with sales from its cloud infrastructure business more than doubling. Software and cloud computing company on Thursday said profit for its fiscal first quarter ending August 31st rose 60% to $4.76 billion or $1.56 a share from $2.93 billion or $1.01 a share in the same quarter a year ago. Stripping out one-time items, earnings came in at $1.92 a share. Analysts polled by FactSet expected adjusted earnings of $1.74 a share. Total revenue rose 30% to $19.34 billion, ahead of Wall Street's estimates of $19.14 billion. Oracle shares rose more than 7% to $164.01 in after-hours trading. Revenue from Oracle's cloud business jumped 62% to $11.61 billion, with infrastructure sales up 121%. The gain helped offset revenue from the revenue software unit, which fell 3% to $5.55 billion as customers continue to migrate from on-premises software to the cloud. Oracle said it booked more than $30 billion of additional AI cloud contracts during the recent quarter, putting the company's remaining performance obligations at $664 billion, up $209 billion from last year. The company also projected revenue growth between 30 and 34%. Wall Street modeled revenue of $21.18 billion, marking a 32% increase from last year. For the year, Oracle reaffirmed its outlook for revenue of at least $90 billion. The company now expects adjusted earnings of at least $8.10 a share, up from $8.05 a share. Analysts are looking for revenue of $89.66 billion and adjusted earnings of $8.07 a share. The company continues to anticipate $90 billion to $95 billion in capital expenditures for the year. Steve.
9: JetBlue sharply reduces outlook. Article by Catherine Hamilton. JetBlue Airways cut its capacity growth outlook for the third quarter, nearly in half, following a summer of bad weather and other operational disruptions. The airline said Thursday that it now expects available seat miles, a metric for passenger capacity, to increase 1.5% to 3.5% during the current quarter. That is a reduction from its prior guidance of 3% to 6% growth. JetBlue said it suffered from operational disruption in July and August because of adverse weather conditions and air traffic control constraints. Severe airport weather days across the national airspace system rose more than 40% compared with the prior three summer average, it said. The company said its cancellations related to air traffic control issues nearly doubled. Despite the unexpected challenges, the company said it was still able to raise its guidance for revenue per available seat mile because demand has remained strong, pricing is constructive, and management has executed certain commercial actions to help with revenue. Fuel prices have also remained elevated relative to JetBlue's prior outlook, the company said. The price of fuel is now anticipated to average $3.96 a gallon during the quarter, up from JetBlue's previous expectation of $3.49 a gallon. George.
8: Thanks, Steve. Fusion startup Xcimer, the spelling is capital X-C-I-M-E-R is the name of the company. Fusion startup Xcimer partners with RTX on laser weapon to target drones and missiles, as written by Jennifer Hiller. Fusion Energy has been an elusive clean energy dream for years. Now it could play a new role in modern warfare. Fusion startup Xcimer Energy is working with aerospace and defense company RTX, used to be Raytheon, to develop pulsed laser weapons to shoot down drone swarms, missiles, or other threats. The companies have a $50 million development agreement that includes an investment by RTX into the Denver-based startup. Xcimer is working on a gas laser fusion system that in many ways harks back to Cold War era technology program. The pairing would combine recent advances in laser fusion technology with the need to develop cheaper ways to defend against missiles or drones, which have emerged as a crucial weapon in wars in Ukraine and the Middle East. RTX and Xcimer say they are developing a prototype for a pulsed ultraviolet mobile laser system about the size of a shipping container. They aim for an initial demonstration within 2 years. Because Xcimer's laser system would run on electricity, it offers what Juan de Baidu, chief technology officer at RTX, called a, quote, infinite magazine depth. The system operates very nicely to kind of thin out those low-cost drones that are starting to pop up, DeBadu said. Xcimer was founded in 2021 and has raised nearly $200 million from investors, including Bill Gates' Breakthrough Energy Ventures and Laureen Powell Jacobs' Emerson Collective. The Department of Energy awarded the company $9 billion through a program meant to advance fusion development. Co-founders Connor Galloway and Alexander Vallis met in 2004 as undergraduate roommates at the Massachusetts Institute of Technology. They later worked together as graduate students at Los Alamos National Laboratory, where they dug through Cold War archives and Soviet research papers about laser fusion. During the 1980s, researchers for the Defense Department and National Labs worked on high-power, gas-based excimer lasers designed to shoot down missiles for President Ronald Reagan's Strategic Defense Initiative, which came to be known as Star Wars. These researchers for the Defense Department and National Labs worked on high-power, gas-based excimer lasers designed to shoot down missiles for President Ronald Reagan's

0: action that powers the sun has long been considered the ultimate clean energy prize, potentially limitless electricity without greenhouse gases or radioactive waste. There has been growing enthusiasm for the technology following a 2022 breakthrough at Lawrence Livermore National Laboratory, where researchers were able to create a fusion reaction that produced more energy than it consumed. Exmer's fusion design would build on the National Lab's work and try to bring down costs. Instead of passing light through costly specialized glass that gets damaged, the design relies on Exmer lasers that use a gas mixture. The company has built what it calls the largest privately owned laser system in the world in Denver. The weapons work with RTX will complement Exmer's efforts to create a commercial fusion power plant by 2035, said Galloway, who is chief executive and chief science officer. It would provide the company with some near-term revenue, something that has been lacking for most companies pursuing fusion energy. Steve?
1: What are bond yields saying about stocks? Pundits, your faithful newsletter writer included, sometimes talk about markets like they're people, with feelings of their own. Stocks hate uncertainty, maybe trying to find a bottom, or refuse to go down. They get nervous or complacent. The market can even take physical form, trying to catch its breath or climb a wall of worry. Of course, prices move on the actions of millions of participants, with a buyer for every seller. Stocks do give signals, but they're fuzzy and people see what they want to see. Bonds are supposed to hinge more on math than sentiment. They can also sway stocks' futures in the longer run, so what are they saying? There's a positively stock-like disagreement now, with some worried and others relaxed or even upbeat. For example, strategists compare yields with nominal economic growth. On that measure, which some use to predict how stocks will behave in the future, even a nearly 19-year high in the longest-term U.S. Treasury yield is low enough to give stocks a better-than-average chance of rising. But that growth is being supercharged by one of the highest budget deficits ever during an economic expansion. At the same time, booming corporate borrowing is going disproportionately to build AI infrastructure. If that results in much greater U.S. productivity, then it could be fine. But it's an increasingly large if. And while hard to separate from the Iran energy shock, inflation has been high almost since deficits swelled during the pandemic. It's more relevant to compare real bond yields, adjusted for inflation, with how expensive stocks are. Professor Robert Shiller's excess Cape yield measure, which turns his famous cyclical adjusted price-earnings ratio upside down into a percentage and then subtracts real bond yields, just dipped below 1%. It has been four times as high on average since 1950. In the past, a low excess Cape yield has predicted lousy returns for the S&P 500 over the next decade. Another reason to doubt the glass half-full explanation is that bond yields are near multi-decade highs in other developed markets too, mainly those with giant government debt loads. Growth in France and Britain is sluggish, and those aren't AI powerhouses either. So there we go, pretending it's human again. Is the U.S. bond market worried about the national debt and the coming surge in AI borrowing? One argument that isn't is the low cost of protecting U.S. debt via credit default swaps. But that might be the silliest insurance ever sold, akin to an Armageddon policy. Barring that, the U.S. can always run its printing press to repay creditors and devalue dollars. Meanwhile, there's a sneaking suspicion that the bond market's concerns aren't being fully heard. After his former protege, Treasury Secretary Scott Bessent, said the U.S. would double repurchases of long-term bonds when they hit a previous peak, star hedge fund manager Stanley Druckenmiller cried foul in the Wall Street Journal. The title of his op-ed, you guessed it, Let the Bond Market Speak. George.
0: Adobe hits 1 billion users milestone. It's written by Elias Shishkal. Adobe said it hit 1 billion monthly active users and lifted its full-year guidance as its profit and revenue rose in the third quarter. The software company's milestone comes as it focuses on expanding its freemium, their quote, artificial intelligence offerings to drive user acquisition and long-term revenue. This strategy may come at the expense of short-term annualized recurring revenue growth, Adobe has said. Third quarter profit rose to $1.83 billion, or $4.62

0: $0.05 a share, compared with a profit of $1.77 billion, or $4.18 a share earlier. Stripping out certain one-time items, adjusted earnings were $6.13 a share. Analysts polled by FactSet had been expecting $6.08 a share. Revenue rose 13% to $6.76 billion, beating analyst expectations for $6.69 billion. The bulk came from subscription revenue, which grew to $6.58 billion from $5.79 billion. Results come amid shakeups at Adobe's top levels. Last week, the company appointed the head of its customer experience unit, Anil Chakravarthy, as its next chief executive, effective December 1st. The company is also searching for a new finance chief after its previous chief finance officer, Dan Dern, left to join Marvel Technology in June. Adobe boosted its outlook for the full fiscal year, projecting adjusted earnings between $24.45 and $24.50 a share, and revenue between $26.576 and $26.626 billion. The company had previously guided for adjusted earnings between $24.35 and $24.45 and revenue in a range of $26.5 billion to $26.6 billion. For the current fourth quarter, the company is projecting adjusted earnings between $6.30 and $6.35 a share on revenue, and analysts are currently expecting adjusted earnings of $6.31 a share on $6.84 billion in revenue. Steve.
1: Europe is struggling to pay rising costs of Ukraine war. Behind the scenes, officials are trying to bridge a widening chasm in funding. Article by Lawrence Norman and Anastasia Malenko. Ukrainian President Vladimir Zelensky said his government needs tens of billions of additional dollars to keep fighting and pay bills through the end of the year. The request couldn't come at a worse time for European governments, the main donors to Kyiv's defense against Russia. European officials privately warn they might not be able to foot the bill for everything Ukraine wants. Last weekend, the hard-right alternative for German party known as AfD stormed to victory in the Saxony-Anhalt state elections on a platform of ending assistance for Ukraine and restoring energy ties with Moscow. In France, the leading candidate in next year's presidential race, Marine Le Pen, says Paris can't afford to keep supporting Ukraine. Her National Rally Party voted against a big loan the European Union made to Kyiv this spring. The message from incumbent European leaders is resolute, to a point. They will provide Ukraine the help promised, which includes the $105 billion loan through 2027, but won't commit to give more. On September 1st, Zelensky and Ukraine must lock down money for the winter for defense and social services. Ukrainian officials say they lack the funding for the $27 billion worth of defense needs into the new year. Rising war costs, including increased drone demand, additional air defense funding, and salaries for soldiers created the deficit, Ukraine's prime minister said. Officials say as much as $10 billion of that is needed for advanced purchases of weapons for 2027, and nearly $20 billion for military salaries, payments to families of killed soldiers, and other expenditures. At the heart of Ukraine's budget problem is that the war is becoming increasingly expensive. Ukrainian and Western analysts say, just as Russian strikes have intensified and become more deadly because of a lack of air defense. Russia's campaign to wipe out Ukrainian shipping in the Black Sea has hampered a key grain export route for Ukraine. The military is expanding, and the number of veterans to take care of it's piling up, said Oleksandra Myronenko, economist at Ukraine's Center for Economic Strategy. Political gridlock is also playing a role. Prime Minister Sergei Kuretsky said the government needs to pass 44 resolutions by November 1st and that Parliament must pass 43 laws to unlock some funding. That includes everything from charging tax on small packages to judicial overhauls. But the problems aren't just domestic. At a summit of the North Atlantic Treaty Organization in July, Ukraine's backers pledged to provide it with military support of $81 billion this year. So far, allies have earmarked only $72 billion, the Ukrainian Defense Ministry said. European officials based in Kyiv have been parsing the budget data with the government there. Some believe the $27 billion Ukrainian figure is significantly inflated, but EU officials warned member states in the spring that Ukraine's needs likely would be billions of euros higher than estimated. Under the EU loan package, Ukraine is set to receive $52 billion in 2026 and the same amount next year. Two-thirds of the funding is for defense. Non-EU member states and international financial institutions were supposed to contribute another $52 billion in loans for 2026 and 27, which Ukraine is factoring in. Only Norway has so far committed to the fund, but Canada is likely to do so soon, European officials say. So far, the EU has paid $13.5 billion to Kyiv from its loan. This week, the Commission will approve another $7 billion, part of which Ukraine can use to buy products for Patriot air defense systems, officials say. Privately, European officials say they might not be able to match everything Kyiv is asking for this year. They warn that new money will almost certainly be needed next year. Behind the scenes, discussions have begun about how to fill the gap. All the options have drawbacks. George.
0: Macy's touts upscale pivot. Retailer raises outlook. Price rise as it tries to bring in a wealthier clientele. It's run by Catherine Hamilton. Macy's is benefiting from higher prices. The department store chain raised its full-year outlook Thursday, which executives said was partly driven by higher prices on its products. Macy's is bringing in higher-end brands and pricier items like real fur and leather to appeal to its growing base of wealthy consumers. We're in the early innings of continuing to better and improve the quality of our assortments, Chief Executive Tony Spring told analysts Thursday. Macy's average selling price increased 9% in the quarter, driven by the changes to product assortments. Executives said it is getting more business from upper and middle income consumers who are willing to spend more, even as low income shoppers pull back. The company is selling more items from Ralph Lauren and Coach, as well as watches and fine jewelry at its Bloomingdale's brand. Macy's lifted its full year net sales outlook to $21.68 billion. To $21.83 billion from its previous outlook in June. It now expects adjusted earnings per share to be $2.15 to $2.35, up from $2 to $2.20. Retailers across the industry raised prices over the past year to account for higher costs from tariffs. While some companies are using their recent refunds from tariffs to bring down prices, Macy's said it has an opportunity to keep selling high-end items while it moves into the next phase of its turnaround strategy. We can premiumize, or whatever the right word is, our assortments across all three brands, Spring said, referring to its namesake Bloomingdale's and Blue Mercury. Macy's received $98 million in tariff refunds during the quarter, plus an additional $18 million after the quarter ended. It plans to use $96 million of the refunds to convert more of its stores to its new Reimagine, quote, program, an in-store turnaround strategy to improve sales and profitability. It will reduce sales and will reduce prices in only a few select areas, including big-ticket items and fine jewelry, executives said. About $20 million of the total refund proceeds will flow to full-year earnings per share. Macy's has 200 Reimagine stores, which now account for nearly 75% of its store sales. The company plans to add more next year with a goal of eventually remaking all of its stores. These stores represent a clear proof point of our ability to drive growth, and we're confident we can continue to expand these initiatives going forward, Spring said. Net sales in the second quarter rose 1.1% to $4.87 billion. Analysts surveyed by FactSet forecast sales of $4.81 billion. Same-store sales rose 2.7%, ahead of the 1% growth analysts were projecting. That was driven by 1.1% same-store sales growth at Macy's core stores, 11.3% growth at Bloomingdale's, and 6.2% growth at Blue Mercury. Bloomingdale's was a bright spot for the company once again, with sales volume hitting its highest second-quarter level in the brand's history. Profit for the quarter was $169 million, or 62 cents a share, compare with $87 million or 31 cents a share just a year earlier. Stripping out certain one-time items, adjusted per-share earnings were 63 cents, ahead of the 37 cents anticipated by analysts, according to FactSet. Steve.
1: And this is the Review and Outlook column that appears regularly in the Wall Street Journal. The 9/11 lessons for next time. America is in a sour mood these days. So it's not surprising that on the anniversary of the terrorist attacks at September morning 25 years ago, we are being told of the country's failures. We are lectured that America overreacted, squandered blood and treasure, betrayed its principles, and set the country on the path to national decline. If you flew in this week after 25 years on Mars, you might think Osama bin Laden had won. Don't believe it. We were there that day, across the street from the Twin Towers, and we see a different legacy. America suffered a sneak attack, the worst since Pearl Harbor and more deadly. The country responded with self-sacrifice, patriotic unity, at least for a time, and enough righteous fury to avenge those 2,977 murders. Measured by the lack of any similar attack in 25 years, the global war on terror qualifies as a success. The ceremonies on Friday will honor the bravery of the first responders, and well they should. They ran to the fire, saved thousands, and sacrificed their lives. Honor to those who cleared the rubble to find evidence of the dead. Many have suffered cancers or other ailments from those recovery efforts. It's easy in hindsight, especially as memories fade, to forget the uncertainty and worry that prevailed in the wake of the attacks. Would there be another one? Were there sleeper cells waiting to strike? What about a dirty bomb? The anthrax letters that arrived that autumn heightened anxieties that the terrorists planned more mayhem. They tried but failed, as alert passengers stopped the December 2001 shoe bomber, and the security measures put in place after 9/11 exposed other plots. The U.S. captured the 9/11 plotters, chased the Taliban who had protected Osama from Afghanistan, and diminished al-Qaeda's ability to attack again. Two counter-terror principles established after 9/11 were especially important. The first was to take the war to the terrorists overseas rather than play defense here. The second was to hold states that harbored terrorists as culpable as the terrorists. One major success is that Saudi Arabia, whose Sunni radicals nurtured Osama and al-Qaeda, joined the anti-terror fight and defeated its jihadists. Though critics claim otherwise, the U.S. hasn't compromised its liberties to gain more security. The surveillance methods established at the time, such as the Patriot Act and warrantless wiretaps, haven't entrapped the innocent. The political system has modified what it concluded were excesses, and the Bill of Rights still limits the government. Americans who deserve credit for their failure to blame Muslims or Arabs in mass. They were always individual acts of bigotry, though our guess is fewer than today's increasing anti-Semitism. President George W. Bush went out of his way to reject claims of collective guilt by religious or ethnic association. There have been mistakes. The Director of National Intelligence added a layer of needless bureaucracy. The wars in Iraq and Afghanistan were longer and costlier than hoped, though the former ended much better than the latter because Mr. Bush changed strategy and endorsed the surge that defeated the insurgency. Joe Biden, who opposed the Iraq surge as a senator, ordered the total retreat from Afghanistan that ended in humiliation. Our readers can no doubt cite others, but the salient fact is that the U.S. has prevented or deterred another 9/11. That wasn't guaranteed 25 years ago, and we would not have predicted it at the time. More important than reprising the past is asking whether we have the fortitude and tools to prevent the next attack. This means recognizing that the U.S. homeland is no longer a geographic refuge. Adversaries can and do strike with cyber attacks. They can put at risk our satellites, power plants, and water supplies. Armed drones could strike our planes to the ground or cause mass casualties at public events. Hypersonic weapons can hit targets within minutes. This requires constant vigilance from those charged with our defense, but also from a citizenry that doesn't seek the comfort of complacency that has left post-Cold War Europe so vulnerable. We need to spend the money, even if imperfectly, on defenses against missiles, bioweapons, and now AI agents. Deterrence also requires that adversaries know with absolute certainty that they will be killed and their nations punished if they attack the U.S. A crucial lesson of 9/11 is that the terrorists wanted to destroy America not for what it did, but for what it is. They loathed our freedom and prosperity, and our adversaries still do. One mistake that led to 9/11 was underestimating that loathing and the inhumanity it could produce. They will seek mass destruction if they gain the ability. By all means, honor the firemen and police and others who gave their lives on 9/11. But honor the dead as well as by recalling the horror of that day and resolving to do what is needed so it doesn't happen again. George.
0: Thanks, Steve. Report says China used middlemen to tap U.S. AI models. Chinese artificial intelligence companies attempted to clone American AI models by funneling real Chinese user queries to them via a network of intermediate platforms, Anthropic said in a report published Thursday. Companies including Moonshot AI and DeepSeek use these middlemen to relay millions of their own users' queries, including ones containing sensitive data, such as location information and passwords, to Anthropic's Claude, the report alleges, offering a detailed new look at the cloning techniques known as distillation that American officials liken to industrial-scale theft. U.S. labs generally ban outside distillation of their proprietary models, but American officials say the technique remains a widely used shortcut for rivals to catch up to more advanced competitors. The details about AI theft come as concerns are mounting inside AI companies and Washington about the potential safety risks of powerful AI models, with some safety advocates and companies calling for a slowdown in AI research. Anthropic, in its report, said it has seen increasing evidence that Claude was used for things like criminal hacking campaigns and potentially dangerous biological research. In one case, a user attempted to adapt avian flu to infect mammals. OpenAI has also seen similar types of queries about bioweapons and poisons, the Wall Street Journal has reported. Where before we were hypothetically worried about these classes of misuse, I think we've moved away from hypothetical to real, said Jacob Klein, Anthropic's head of threat intelligence. The key to the Chinese distillation effort was a series of illicit intermediate services called transfer stations that It's a very tiny company, said Sandy Mu, M-O-U, chief executive of Corxel, which completed a phase two trial of the drug in the U.S. this summer and aims to seek Food and Drug Administration approval for the treatment. They can still deliver so much. In the past two decades, China has transformed from a basic manufacturer of generics and precursor chemicals into a hotbed of scientific discovery, boosted by government support and low operating costs. Global pharmaceutical companies are now trawling for promising drugs from labs and biotech centers such as Shanghai and Suzhou. Last year, China licensed more than $130 billion in new drugs overseas across cancer, weight loss, and immunology therapies, according to PharmCube. The growth has been remarkable, said Todd Lau, a partner at Morgan Lewis in Shanghai, who has worked on biotech licensing deals. Deal volume has gone from essentially negligible prior to 2020 to well over $100 billion, with GLP-1 and obesity among the hottest areas within that. Global giants AstraZeneca, Merck, and Novo Nordisk have all landed licensing agreements worth billions to secure the next big Chinese obesity drug. No China-origin GLP-1 has received FDA approval so far, but several are undergoing clinical trials in the U.S. and elsewhere. Thanks so much for listening. Please be sure to join us again next week for new editions of The Wall Street Journal. Have a great weekend.

0: Here's the forecast for the Boston and South Shore area on the Talking Information Center from the National Weather Service. For today, sunny, temperatures in the mid-60s, clear and cool. Overnight, temperatures in the mid-50s. For Saturday, sunny, temperatures into the mid-70s. The sun rose this morning at 6:21, setting at 7:01 this evening. 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

0: All right, it's time now to begin the reading of today's Boston Globe. You're listening to the Talking Information Center on this Friday, September the 11th, 2026. And with today's Boston Globe, we say hello to Joan, and we'll start by saying hello to Billy.
1: Thank you, John, and good morning, listeners. And over to our first article, checking Trump's $5,000 promise. If it arrives, it's unlikely to cover your costs. This was written by Jim Pazenghera from Washington. If President Trump's promise Wednesday night to send Americans big checks sounds familiar, it's because he's floated ideas like that before. And it's based on his track record, as well as the specific condition to his pledge of $5,000 for every adult U.S. citizen. You might want to hold off on dreams of how you spend the money. In fact, in some ways, you might have already spent it because Trump's other policies. In his second term, Trump has already failed to deliver on his promise of $2,000 dividend checks from tariffs revenue, replacing Obamacare tax credits with direct payments into health savings account and sending Americans a 20% cut of the savings from Elon Musk's Department of Government Efficiency. And none of those came with the major caveat Trump attached to his proposal for $5,000 checks. Republicans must hold the House and Senate majorities in November's election. So if the Republicans win, you win with us and you get $5,000, Trump declared in a speech at the party's midterm convention in Dallas. It will be called the Trump dividend. Given Trump's low approval ratings and his historical trend of the party in the White House losing congressional seats in the midterms, the odds are low. Republicans can hold their slim House majority. And some analysts believe the Democrats also have a legitimate chance to win the Senate majority. But even if Republicans do manage to defy history and keep control of Congress, the cost of Trump's plan could be difficult for many lawmakers to swallow after the national debt recently topped $40 trillion. Congress would have to approve the money for the checks. Sending $5,000 checks to approximately 240 million would cost some $1.2 trillion, significantly more than the roughly $870 billion in stimulus checks sent by the government during the coronavirus pandemic. In an unprecedented move, Trump put his signature on the first round of those checks, $1,200 per adult. This proposal is fiscally dangerous, economically backwards, and fundamentally unserious. Maya McGuinness, president of the Committee for a Responsible Federal Budget, a nonpartisan fiscal watchdog group, said in a statement, "It's hard to understand how anyone could look at our current fiscal and economic situation and think we need to borrow another $1.2 trillion to send everyone cash." On Wednesday night, Trump said the $5,000 checks are very much like a successful company will do a cash distribution to its shareholders. But in strict business terms, the federal government is far from a successful company. The country ran a $2 trillion budget deficit over the first 11 months of the fiscal year, the Congressional Budget Office estimated this week. And the U.S. economy grew at a tepid 1.5% annual rate in the second quarter of this year. Trump's proposal drew blowback on Thursday. Donald Trump and Republicans are once again offering empty promises to Americans, said Kendall Whitmer, a spokesperson for the Democratic National Committee. The only people reaping the benefits of Trump's economy are himself, his family, and the ultra-rich elite donors. Some Republicans also criticized the plan, including one of his donors. "For the record, I am hugely in favor of winning the midterms and love much about this admin, but am strongly against bread and circus bribes, Joe Lonsdale, a venture capitalist and major Republican donor, wrote on X. Conservative former Virginia Representative Bob Good labeled the plan a socialist vote-buying scheme, and Marjorie Taylor Greene, who left Congress this year and has become an outspoken Trump critic, referenced his previous promises in her criticism of the plan. $5,000 for the peasants will be in the mail after the election only if you vote Republican, along with those Doge and tariff money checks, she wrote sarcastically on X. Vice President J.D. Vance appeared to walk back Trump's proposal a bit on Fox News late Wednesday night, although Trump said the $5,000 checks would go to every adult citizen. Vance suggested it would be for the American middle class and then claimed inaccurately that the U.S. was taking in enough revenue from Trump's higher tariffs to cover it. The Nonpartisan Tax Foundation said tariff revenues won't come even close to covering the cost. They estimated that the additional tariffs Trump has put in place would produce about $125 billion in net revenue for the federal government next year. By our estimates, the revenue raised by the new tariffs in 2027 would cover only about one-tenth of the cost of the promised $5,000 dividend payment, Erica York, senior economist with Tax Foundation's Center for Federal Tax Policy, wrote in an analysis on Thursday. It would take almost a decade of collections from the tariffs to cover the cost. Tariffs are paid by U.S. importers, when foreign goods arrive here, and those costs are often passed on to their customers. So a significant portion, if not all, of the $5,000 checks would simply cover what many taxpayers have already forked over in several ways since Trump took office in January 2025. The tariffs have pushed up the costs of many items and helped fuel elevated inflation. At the same time, interest rates are higher because of a combination of the Federal Reserve's efforts to slow price growth and investor reaction to a soaring national debt that would grow even larger with the price of the Trump dividend payments. This half-baked political scheme would make this all worse, exploding the deficit, getting up inflation, and further driving up the cost of borrowing throughout the economy, McGinnis said. Democrats on the Congressional Joint Economic Committee have estimated that by the end of this year, the average U.S. household will have paid about $4,255 in tariff costs. But Trump has dismissed the impact of his tariffs, which include a newly inflamed trade war with Canada, falsely saying foreign countries pay the fees, and he's showing he loves to take credit for money sent out by the federal government, even if it's not entirely his doing. Not only did he put his signature on the pandemic stimulus checks under the CARES Act during the 2020 presidential campaign, but Trump also claimed full credit for sending out $1,776 bonuses to 1.5 million military service members last year. Although what he called a warrior dividend appears to have been his idea, the bonuses were funded with money that was repurposed from military housing and was approved by Congress in the One Big Beautiful Bill Act. Remember, I gave it to our military, $1,776, Trump said in his convention speech Wednesday night. Then, on Thursday, Trump announced he will send out $500 refunds to about 1 million Americans on Obamacare for overcharges of user fees. The White House said those checks will begin going out to people in October, just before Election Day. Jim Pezankera can be reached at jim.pezankera@globe.com. You can follow him at Jim Pezankera.
2: 9/11 changed their lives. This is what came next, written by Chris Sarris and Brian McQuarrie. On a bright morning in August, Helmima Sally was sorting through boxes of old family photos and papers at her apartment in Framingham when the sight of a 25-year-old ultrasound and the unmistakable outline of an infant boy brought her to a sudden stop. The black and white scan showed her unborn grandson at nearly 7 months, his round cheeks and delicate features remarkably clear. For several minutes, Sally sat in silence, eyes welling, imagining the life stolen from him, his first steps, his birthdays, and the young man he would have grown to be. Sally was swept back to the morning of September 11, 2001. A teacher at a Montessori school in Wellesley, she was escorting children from their parents' cars into the building when she overheard colleagues mentioning hijacked planes and a terrorist attack in New York. Then her husband, Yusuf, walked through the school doors. When their eyes met, neither of them uttered a word. She could see everything in his face. Their 28-year-old pregnant daughter, Rama, and her husband, Michael Mickey Theodorus, 32, were aboard American Airlines Flight 11 when hijackers flew it into the North Tower of the World Trade Center. "The grief never goes away," said Sally, who is now 74 and lives in Framingham. "I didn't just lose my daughter. I lost a whole family." At least 206 people with Massachusetts ties were killed in the September 11th terrorist attacks. In the 25 years since, survivors, victims, families, and first responders have had to move forward, haltingly, honoring those lost, but also raising families, rebuilding lives, enduring. From a crucible of grief has emerged unexpected light, new connections, healing, and even lasting love. For Sally and her husband, work became a refuge in the days and years that followed September 11th. She continued teaching while Yusuf threw himself into running a cafe in Boston's Newbury Street. Working all day, 7 days a week, he filled the space with smells and tastes of their native Sri Lanka. In quiet moments, or those when she was weighing a decision, Sally found herself asking, "What would Rama do?" Bright, outgoing, and full of energy, Rama had become her parents' anchor, offering everyday wisdom and inspiration. She moved through the world with an easy confidence, forged across continents, spending her elementary and high school years in Tokyo before focusing on international relations and Japanese studies at Wellesley College. Rama's drive was visible at an early age. In first grade, when a teacher in Tokyo gave her an A- instead of an A+, Rama protested so stubbornly that the teacher called Sally into her office to complain. You can imagine that teacher was not happy, but that was Rama, Sally recalled with a laugh. As traditional Muslims, Halima and Yusuf were determined to raise their daughter with the same values that had shaped their own upbringings in Sri Lanka. Growing up, Halima was forbidden from socializing with classmates outside of school, and her marriage to Yusuf was arranged. So it came as a surprise when Rama, working at a Cambridge technology company, broke with family tradition to announce she was in love with Mickey, a non-Muslim man of Greek descent. "Why do you always have to take the difficult path?" her father asked her. Yet, after several family meetings and Mickey explaining he was converting to Islam, Yusuf gave his blessing. On August 15, 1998, the two were married in a lavish Cambridge ceremony, joined by hundreds of friends and relatives who had traveled from several continents. Rama and Mickey were inseparable. Once when Rama extended a trip to Japan by a few days, a lovesick Mickey implored her father to help persuade her to come home. "It was so touching," Sally recalled, "how they would drop everything for each other." While packing up her apartment for an upcoming move, Sally recently made another painful discovery. The final email her daughter sent to Yusuf the night before boarding American Airlines Flight 11. It was classic Rama, brimming with precise details on where they would stay and who they had planned to see in California. "Dad, both Mickey and I will have our cell phones in case of an emergency," Rama wrote. "Please leave a brief message if I don't pick up." In the immediate aftermath of the attacks, as mistrust and suspicion of Muslims spread, the Sallys were sometimes treated not as grieving parents, but as suspects. When Yusuf rushed to Logan, desperate for information, federal agents stopped and interrogated him. Sally later learned it was because her flight history resembled those of the hijackers. Sally's relatives, who tried to fly in from overseas to support the family, were barred from entering the U.S. for weeks. You know, it was all chaos, and the authorities had to do what they had to do, Sally said. But it didn't help. We were not normal for a very long time. We were in too much shock. Now, a quarter century later, Sally is struggling over what to keep and what to let go. It's just her now. Yusuf died 5 years ago, his health worn down by a broken heart, Sally said. Should she hold on to the ultrasound photo of her unborn grandson? And what about her daughter's letters and emails? Like many relatives of the 2,977 victims, Sally longs for any physical remnant of her daughter, a strand of hair, a fragment of bone, to lay to rest in her gravesite. Advances in forensic science have enabled investigators to identify more than 1,600 victims, including Mickey. Yet so far, her daughter is among the 40% who have not yet been linked to any remains. Sally sifted through old papers. The more I look at these things, you know, the more it brings back all the pain, she said. Yet the keepsakes remain impossible to part with. Alongside the ultrasound, the last trace of the grandson she never got to hold, is Rama's favorite shawl, turquoise colored and light. Sally wrapped herself in it this summer at her niece's wedding in London. Each time someone mentioned Rama, she found herself touching it. With that shawl, I could really feel Rama's presence, her mother said. There are some things you can't let go. I still get chills. For a quarter century, a 52-year-old home improvement salesman from East Boston had tried to correct the narrative about his experience on September 11th and the photograph that had briefly thrust him in the national spotlight. Earnest and soft-spoken, Craig McFarland avoids drawing attention to himself and a close call that morning, insisting the focus should be on the victims of the attacks and their families. He has turned down multiple interview requests over the years, leaving only his closest friends to know the full story. It started at McFarland's mother's home in Derry, New Hampshire, after a wedding. Restless to return to his life in Los Angeles, working at the legendary Troubadour Rock Club, performing with his band, he had called the airline to switch to an earlier flight out of Logan. He scored a seat aboard American Airlines Flight 11. The early morning trip down Interstate 93 on the airport shuttle was right on schedule, until the driver needed to make a detour to pick up passengers at a Woburn hotel. The elderly couple took nearly 30 minutes to emerge, while McFarland fumed and checked his watch. Then, as the shuttle finally started pulling away, the husband realized he'd left his jacket in his room. McFarland dashed inside to grab it, hoping to save time. That unexpected detour and that forgotten jacket saved his life. At Logan, McFarland sprinted through Terminal B to reach the gate for his flight, scheduled to depart at 7:45 a.m. He arrived about 10 minutes late. Feeling defeated, McFarland walked into an airport restaurant to get breakfast. Less than an hour later, he and another diner watched in stunned silence as the television showed footage of an airplane striking the North Tower of the World Trade Center. The airplane was he was supposed to be on. I got chills then, McFarland recalled, and I still get chills every time I talk about it. An Associated Press photographer captured an image of McFarland, then 27, slumped over a ticket counter, head buried in his hand. Exhausted, he was really trying to avoid the crush of TV news cameras. But his image beamed around the globe, turned him into a symbol of national heartbreak. Ever since, people have hounded him with the same question. How did escaping death on 9/11 change you? I've heard that question a million times, McFarland said. His answer often surprises or even unsettles him. For the most part, he says, it didn't change him. I mean, if it takes something as catastrophic as 9/11 to motivate me to change my life, then there must be something wrong with me, he said. In his mind, the lesson of his harrowing close call was not that he had been living the wrong life or needed to change, but that he should stay the course and value even more deeply the one he already had. Warren Beaumont, vocalist for their band Ruins of Mars, had just woken up when he saw television coverage of American Airlines Flight 11. Knowing McFarland was scheduled to be on that flight, He was devastated by the crushing certainty that his friend had perished. The tragedy would reignite the band's drive, prompting them to rework a song that they had been writing before 9/11, transforming it into a reflection on friendship and weathering life's adversities. "It's still intensely emotional," said Beaumont, who lives in Wilmington. "I can't sing those lyrics without remembering how close I came to losing my friend and remembering everyone who passed." Today, McFarlane still lives for music, playing guitar with his bandmates at crowded venues across New England. He also earns a living crisscrossing Massachusetts, selling windows, doors, and other supplies, a demanding schedule of home visits that keeps him grounded and busy. Every now and then, McFarlane experiences flashes of gratitude for his second chance at life and everything he would have missed had he stepped onto that plane. He felt it when his twin nephews, now 18, were born, and on his first of many trips to South America, when he fell in love with music and culture. He moved back to Boston in 2008 to be closer to his family. "Anytime something big happens, that's a great thing in my life. I look back and think, wow, that's something else I wouldn't have been able to experience," he said. "But I don't linger on it. I treasured life then, and I treasure life now. The best of the best." Miles Schulte, Jr. reached toward an old baseball cap hanging near a second-floor window at his home in Gloucester. He removed it from its peg and nodded at its New York Fire Department markings. "It's never been washed," he said. The discolored cap remains coated with the dust that enveloped Ground Zero and beyond, a reminder of Schulte's grim search for victims amid the smoldering wreckage of the Twin Towers. Schulte, 68, has been a lobsterman and a commercial fisherman and climbed the ranks of the Gloucester Fire Department, retiring as deputy fire chief. "I'd been to a lot of things where bad things were happening," he said. "There's nothing that I've ever done that was one thousandth as overwhelming as 9/11 was." That morning, Schulte and more than 80 other members of an urban rescue team were dispatched to Manhattan. They were known as Massachusetts Task Force One, highly skilled volunteers from throughout New England, and became the first rescue team from outside New York to reach and search that fiery hellscape, Schulte said. Their mission, to comb the smoking rubble for survivors. Schulte led part of the team to a dark underground parking garage where the rescuers could hear enormous piles of rubble groaning above them, threatening to collapse. Everything was covered in a shroud of chalky dust. "Some of the steel there was so hot, your boots would stick to it," he recalled. "You knew no one was alive underneath." The mission shifted from rescuing victims to recovering their remains. Schulte worked in Manhattan for 8 days, 12 and more hours a day. He remembers the horrors, of course, but also holds onto something else, a sense of common purpose that united the first responders. At home in Gloucester, he scrolled through photos he keeps on his computer, talking about the people he worked alongside. He ticks off their names, what they did, where they were from. He points to a piece of airline fuselage amid the mountains of debris. 13 of the team's 85 members have died since then, he said. They all served well. Once you get past the horrific terrorist incident, the public should remember how the city of New York and others responded and how the country all worked together. "Even though it was hard to believe he wasn't interested in forming a relationship with me," she said, "I want that connection." By 2001, Holland's mother was working toward a bachelor's degree in early childhood education at Cambridge College when the attacks of September 11th cut her life short. She was 52 years old, 3 years younger than her daughter is now. For weeks, Holland went through the motions of raising two young children in a fog, numb with grief. She doesn't recall crying until 2 weeks after Corey's death, while giving her children a bath at their home in Wayland. "The tears kept flowing and they just wouldn't stop," she said. "I remember thinking, will I ever smile again?" It would take another 18 years for Holland to muster the courage to reopen the childhood wound involving her father, a move she still considers the greatest risk she ever took. In early 2019, Holland learned that a cousin in California was throwing a big birthday party. It meant flying the same cross-country route her mother had intended to take on 9/11. She forced herself onto the plane anyway. While in California, she arranged to meet her mother's best friend for lunch. There she found herself asking a question she had buried for decades. Can you tell me about my father? What followed was a three-hour conversation that unraveled much of what she had thought to be true about her father, Dennis Garcia. She learned that he was struggling with a chronic illness and had wanted to be a presence in her life all along. After 9/11, she later heard, he had asked relatives if it was finally time to reconnect with his daughter. They argued against it, reminding him of Clara's lasting wish that he stay away. At times, I felt betrayed, but mostly I just wanted to understand, Holland said. I mean, my mom and I were really close, so why didn't she tell me the truth? A couple of months after that lunch, Holland finally met Garcia at the ranch home in San Bernardino, California. He was in a wheelchair, a blanket spread over his legs. He struggled to talk or move because of advanced Parkinson's disease. In the short time they spent together, she learned they shared a love of music, that he was a decorated Marine who served in Vietnam, and advocated for veterans, and that his eyes were as arresting bright as her own. He tried to explain to Holland that he had always longed to know her, but when she was born, he just wasn't ready to be a dad. When Holland walked out his door, she felt a giant weight had been lifted. After their reunion, she was invited to a Garcia family reunion, where she met aunts, uncles, and cousins she never knew. She remains connected to them, many of them, today. It was like a movie, but in the movies, there aren't always happy endings, she said. This one was. We've been extraordinarily lucky. For many years, early September brought Blake Allison, a dreaded visitor, an insidious mix of physical discomfort and emotional malaise that robbed him of energy and blurred his focus. His wife, Anna, died on Flight 11 at age 48. The founder of a software company, she intended to fly to California for work on September 10th, but postponed her trip by a single day. Afterward, the shock of that tragedy would revisit Allison, unannounced but always expected, as each anniversary approached. He thought of her vitality, her convulsive laughter, her early morning ritual on the porch with the New York Times crossword and a cigarette, even in the winter. She loved their trips each summer from their home in Stoneham to their place in Penobscot Bay in Maine, where she had spent an idyllic August before her final trip. To this day, I have never seen my wife's plane hit the North Tower, Allison said, nor do I want to. 25 years later, Allison's pain has subsided, if not vanished. The healing continues, and a deep understanding born of shared grief with his second wife, Nancy, is a major reason why. We've been extraordinarily lucky. The odds of us even getting together through grief is, he said, his voice trailing away, sometimes all we can do for people is just to be there.
1: And over to our next article, Clancy Juror cites key moment, says video made clear mother's delusions. This was written by Shelley Murphy. Midway through deliberations in Lindsay Clancy's trial for killing her three children, jurors watched a video of her being interviewed in April at Tewkesbury Hospital by a psychiatrist and psychologist who were evaluating her for the prosecution. The video marked as an exhibit but never played in open court or released publicly, left the impression that Clancy was delusional and did not believe she was doing anything wrong when she killed them in 2023, according to one of the jurors. It really made us realize more about altruistic filicide, said the juror, Paula Devlin, referring to the psychiatric term for a parent who kills a child because of a delusional belief it's in their best interest. And it made us realize that whatever she did, however she did it, it came from a place of love. Devlin said it convinced her Clancy was in a deep depression, wanted to kill herself, and in that moment, her delusion was her kids would be better off if she had to be gone. Then they had to be gone. After watching the video, one of the three men on the juror said it made him step back from his position that Clancy was guilty of first-degree murder, and at that point, he said he didn't think it was premeditated, Devlin said during the interview Thursday with the Globe. Yet later, according to Devlin, that same juror was the sole holdout against acquittal as the jury voted 11-1 to find Clancy not guilty based on a lack of criminal responsibility, accepting the defense's claim she was suffering from postpartum psychosis at the time. Plymouth Superior Court Judge William F. Sullivan declared a mistrial on September 4th after jurors repeatedly sent him notes indicating they were unable to reach a unanimous verdict. "It was heartbreaking. It was painful," said Devlin, 65, who works for a defense contractor. She said it is hard to shake the feeling that the jury had failed by not reaching a verdict after weighing horrific evidence and Clancy's desperate effort to get help for postpartum depression and anxiety. Clancy, 36, has admitted she strangled 5-year-old Cora, 3-year-old Dawson, and 8-month-old Callan in the basement of their Duxbury home after sending her husband, Patrick, out to pick up medication and take out dinner. She then slashed her neck and wrists and jumped out a second-story window in a failed attempt at suicide. She is paralyzed from the waist down and appeared in court each day in a wheelchair. Clancy pleaded not guilty to 3 counts of first-degree murder, asserting she should not be held criminally responsible because she was in the throes of postpartum psychosis and heard a male voice in her head telling her to kill herself and the children. Her attorney, Kevin Reddington, presented evidence that Clancy desperately sought help for depression, anxiety, and insomnia after the birth of their third child and accused medical providers of prescribing medications that made her worse and led to a psychotic break. Prosecutors argued Clancy was given appropriate medical care and failed to disclose all of her symptoms to those who treat her. They asserted that she was depressed, exhausted, and chose to kill herself and her children because it was what she had to do to end her misery. Devlin, among several jurors to speak publicly about the case in interviews with news media, disclosed that some are now facing a backlash on social media and a barrage of threats for saying they propose to acquit Clancy based on insanity. 3 children were murdered. "Nobody has forgotten that," Devlin said, noting jurors weighed every bit of evidence while trying to reach a verdict. "I don't even know what all the threats are," said Devlin, adding that some of her fellow jurors are frightened. "I know that there's enough of them that people are afraid to keep talking about the thing we really want to talk about, which is the mental health system and how Lindsay was failed by it." She said the prosecution and defense both did their jobs and that she believed the evidence showed that Clancy was failed by the medical system. "I'm faulting the medical industry in general and the mental health specifically," Devlin said. "When someone continues to ask for help and shows signs of getting worse and worse, then there should be a way to help them." Devlin said jurors were compassionate and diligent and included 2 nurses, a special education teacher, a chef, a military veteran, and people with retail and business experience. Ultimately, she said 11 jurors agreed that, based on Massachusetts law, the prosecution had failed to prove beyond a reasonable doubt that Clancy was not mentally ill and able to appreciate the wrongfulness of her actions or obey the law. Devlin said she believed a verdict of not guilty based on a lack of criminal responsibility, more commonly known as insanity, would have been just. It would have meant Clancy would be committed to a state psychiatric hospital where she would be evaluated periodically to determine if she could be released to the community without posing a danger. That decision would be made by a judge. A not guilty by reason of insanity verdict would give some kind of justice to these 3 children, that their mother gets the help that she desperately is crying out for, Devlin said. And maybe it kicks off more of a conversation about what it is even to have postpartum depression or postpartum psychosis and what mothers go through every single time they give birth. Plymouth District Attorney Timothy Cruz has yet to have more of a conversation about what it is even to have postpartum depression or postpartum psychosis and what mothers go through every single time they give birth.

0: 1. And I think that says a lot. Shelley Murphy can be reached at shelley.murphy@globe.com. Follow her at Shelley Murph.
1: A life lost saving others. A BC graduate and volunteer firefighter, Wells Crowther, ran up the stairs of the World Trade Center when others ran down. Written by Kevin Cullen. Wells Crowther was 2 years old when his mother, Allison, gently handed his newborn sister, Honor, to him. "Take care of her," Allison Crowther told her son. It was wasted breath. Even as a toddler, Wells Crowther knew what to do, how to hold an infant, how to cradle her head, how to protect her. "He always had that guardian angel side to him," his mother said. Years later, he would become the guardian angel in the red bandana who saved so many lives after terrorists crashed planes into the World Trade Center towers 25 years ago. Wells was just a boy, maybe 6, when his father, Jefferson, handed him a bandana and a handkerchief, explaining that one was for show and the other was for blow, as in blowing your nose. After that, wherever he went, whatever he did, Wells carried a red bandana. He wore one under his hockey and lacrosse helmets in high school. After enrolling at Boston College, he walked into the Reverend Richard McGowan's freshman statistics class wearing a red bandana. The priest asked him if it had anything to do with Garibaldi. "It did not," Wells replied. Father McGowan smiled. Wells played lacrosse at BC and wore a red bandana and number 19, his old high school number, every game. He graduated from BC in 1999 and by 2001 was an equities trader in Manhattan. His office was on the 104th floor of the South Tower of the World Trade Center. It offered a stunning view, but he kept looking beyond that horizon, looking for something bigger, something more meaningful. One day, he called his father, saying he didn't want to spend the rest of his life staring at a computer screen. He wanted to help people in a more tangible way. He wanted to join the FDNY, the Fire Department of New York. It wasn't a stretch. He was just 16 when he became a volunteer firefighter in his hometown of Nyack, New York, just as his father was. He knew what firefighting entailed. He knew the risks, but just as importantly, he knew the rewards. And when United Flight 175 sliced through the South Tower on the morning of September 11, 2001, Wells gathered himself and raced out of his office, becoming, for all intents and purposes, a New York firefighter. He covered his mouth and nose with the red bandana he always carried and ran downstairs to help people on the floors below, leading some of them to safety. He carried a woman on his back down 17 floors. Then he ran back up and talked the way he talked on the ice, the way he talked on the lacrosse field, willing people to get up and help others if they could. They did what he said, and they made it out. Wells did not. They found his body 6 months later in the ruins of Ground Zero, huddled with the remains of some of the 343 FDNY firefighters who perished that day. He didn't wear their uniform. He hadn't taken their oath. But in the way that he lived and in the way that he died, Wells was one of them. And his family took some comfort knowing he fell with them. It's been 25 years. Wells Crowther has been dead a year longer than he was alive. His mother understands all the emotions that came with that. Any mother would wonder what their child would have done had they lived. The wedding that never happened. The grandchildren that were never born. The family gatherings with an empty seat. Allison Crowther doesn't go to those places very often. I think about those things, especially every time the anniversary approaches. But I can't dwell on it, she said. There's no point. It makes me sad. And besides, his spirit is with me all the time. I know it and I feel it. I try to keep focused on the positives. That isn't difficult because when it comes to Wells Crowther, his legacy is one of the most positive things that emerged from that darkest day. And that legacy lives on all these years later. His story lives on through the documentaries and books about him, including a children's book that his sister, Anna, wrote. It lives on at the Heights in Chestnut Hill, where every year the good folks at BC have a road race and a football game in his honor. The Eagles will take on Rutgers Friday night in the red bandana game. It lives on in the nonprofit in his name, the Wells Remy Crowther Charitable Trust, which has produced the Red Bandana Project curriculums for students from kindergarten up to college, teaching skills that come second nature to him, like empathy, social awareness and response.

0: responsible decision making. We're in 40 states, his mother said, and four countries. On Tuesday, President Trump presented Will's mother and sister Paige with the Presidential Medal of Freedom, the highest civilian honor in this nation, introducing Will to a generation that may have never heard of him or what he did 25 years ago. Allison Crowther was deeply moved. It was beautiful, she said. She took great comfort in looking out to the crowd at the ceremony in Washington and seeing Will's BC buddies, his lacrosse teammates, and members of the Empire Hook and Ladder Company in Nyack, where Will's was a volunteer firefighter. On Thursday, the day before the nation and the world will pause to remember what happened on September 11, 2001, Allison Crowther was talking to a bunch of middle schoolers in New Jersey about why what her son did that day mattered then and why it matters now. Wells Crowther lived his life with great empathy. He lost his life saving others. No greater love. The man in the red bandana will live forever.
1: And over to our next article, uncertainty surrounds Springfield cyber attack. Officials vow schools will reopen Monday. This was written by Danny McDonald. From Springfield, the scene was notable for what was not happening. At the time when students are normally let out at Springfield Central High School, there were scores of empty spots in the parking lot. No crowds of teenagers streaming out of the sprawling brick complex. School was mostly definitely not in. And for a sci-fi movie sounding reason, a cyber attack had crippled the district's ability to function. Officials said they couldn't access vital and basic IT systems, including email and phones, medical and food databases, among other student information, as well as classroom curriculum, a spokesperson for Mayor Dominic J. Sarno said on Thursday. At a city hall's news conference on Thursday, officials said school would resume on Monday after what they call a sophisticated group of hackers targeted and breached the district systems, causing authorities to nix school for an entire week. "We are not going to let these SOBs win," Sarno told reporters. Sarno declined to detail how the cyber attack unfolded or who was responsible, saying, "We don't want to say too much." He appeared to allude to a request for money from those responsible for the network attack, saying at one point, "Money goes to our kids, not these individuals," but he refused to expound on when it pressed, citing the ongoing investigation. The network breach was apparently serious enough to draw the attention of the FBI, which is investigating the matter with Massachusetts State Police and local police, according to Sarno's office. Springfield has one of the largest school districts in Massachusetts, with more than 23,000 students, a teacher workforce that tops 2,000, and dozens of public schools. And so on Thursday, that meant vignettes of similar inactivity and emptiness around the city. At some schools, no queues of school buses waiting for throngs of kids, no crossing guards poised to usher youth to safety, or cars snarling traffic trying to exit parking lots in the mid-afternoon. That will change on Monday, with Sarno saying classroom instruction will return even if it's got to be paper and pencil, so be it. "Teachers don't need technology to teach," said Springfield School's Superintendent Sonia E. Denal. "The school district's phone lines will be back on Monday," officials said. District staff are reviewing school records for things such as food allergies and medications of students and transportation logistics to ensure the return goes smoothly, said Sarno. "Friday will be a professional development day for Springfield public school teachers. The cyber attack created an unexpected return to summer for thousands of students in this working class community, where the median household income is $52,000, and sent some parents scrambling to find childcare. Everybody's kind of worried," said Jose Betancourt, a 22-year-old Springfield resident whose 3-year-old son is too young for school. It was one day, and it turned into the whole week. It was a topic of discussion at old-time bars downtown, behind the counter at cafes and bookshops, on park benches overlooking playground jungle gyms near the Dr. Seuss statues and among the bison and fennec foxes at the local zoo. There was more questions than answers and a heavy skepticism. When would the school year restart? What was the holdup? What was the real story? Abdi Abdullahi, a 22-year-old barista at Noah's Nosh Restaurant and Cafe, has three siblings in Springfield's public schools. He spoke to the weird unknown for youths who don't know when school will start and the challenges for families, particularly those who are working class. Childcare isn't cheap. It's definitely hard. It messes with people's work schedules, he said. Cassandra Lopez, a 34-year-old paraprofessional in the public school district, brought her two children, ages 12 and 9, to the local zoo at Forest Park. She said the delay was frustrating because the district would have to make it up on the back end, extending the school year and eating into summer vacation for employees and students alike. It's a new thing that we are all dealing with, she said. She was not the only parent to spend early Thursday afternoon entertaining her children at the zoo. Frances Rodriguez, 43, she had hoped her 15-year-old son, Jonathan E. Valentine, who has autism, would return to in-person classrooms this fall after years of virtual learning. On Thursday, Valentine said he had looked forward to socializing and has a particular interest in theater. His mom is now unsure how this school year will shake out. It came out of nowhere, she said, of the cyber attack. I hope it's resolved before next week. Elsewhere, Brandon Meredith tucked into some brisket at lunch at Theodore's downtown. She has two children in the local school district, one in kindergarten and one a senior in high school. His among the lucky ones. He has family who can watch the little one, so there is no last-minute scramble for childcare. He joked that maybe some tech-inclined kids were behind the cyber attack as a way to extend their summer and suggested the incident might be an indicator of the need to return to a less involved, more tactile kind of learning. After all, what's wrong with paper? Bring back the notebooks, he said. The disruption in Springfield this week came as officials in Everett investigated a separate cybersecurity incident that was discovered Sunday night and affected the city's internal network and technology systems, according to Everett officials. We are not going to be held hostage, he said. But sitting on the bench in Forest Park, Patricia Amidon, a 51-year-old who has two grandchildren in the district, was among those expressing trepidation over the cyber attack and what it might mean for everyone. If they can do that to the schools, she said, who else can they do that to? Nick Satoro of the Globe's staff contributed to this report, and Danny McDonald can be reached at danny.mcdonald@globe.com. Follow him at danny_mcdonald.
0: Census would exclude some immigrants. Under Trump proposal, it would also not ask about race and ethnicity, written by Zolan Cano Youngs. The Trump administration has proposed to no longer count immigrants without green cards in the 2030 census or ask about race and ethnicity, part of an overhaul that would redefine who counts as a U.S. resident in the eyes of the federal government. The sweeping measures would upend a process that helps determine the allotment of congressional seats, billions of dollars in federal funding, and policies to address systemic disparities. The proposed regulation, published online Wednesday, would not count non-citizens without green cards in the 2030 census, a significant departure from the process stipulated by the Constitution to occur every 10 years. Historically, the census has asked Americans about their race and ethnicity and counted all U.S. residents regardless of their immigration status. The overhaul also would bar the U.S. Census from asking Americans about their sexual orientation. While the proposal is likely to face legal challenges, the changes would not only remove immigrants who lack legal status from the official population count used to determine congressional seats, but also immigrants who are in the United States illegally and have yet to secure green cards or citizenship. As a result, areas with more immigrants, which tend to vote Democratic, could lose representation and federal funding. The proposed overhaul, as well as removing questions about race, ethnicity, and sexual orientation from the census, could have major implications for collecting the federal data used to inform anti-discrimination policies and civil rights protections. If we don't have the data in order to see that there's a problem, then we're sticking our heads in the sand, said Kimball W. Brace, the president of Election Data Services, an organization working with Democratic and Republican local governments on census and election issues. We won't see it. We won't get a feel for what's happened. An overhaul of a census account would face significant hurdles. The 14th Amendment calls for counting the whole number of persons in each state rather than just citizens. And the rule would also affect a census count after the 2028 presidential election, so a new administration could try to reverse the changes. Under the U.S. Constitution, Congress is tasked with carrying out the census. However, it has delegated decisions on the census to the Commerce Department. But some researchers said Trump's decision to try to resurrect his first-term effort to reshape the census could create a chilling effect and reduce participation. As part of the proposal released Wednesday, the administration said it was considering including a question in the census about the immigration status of participants, something civil rights groups have warned would deter immigrants with and without legal status from filling out the form out of fear of government retaliation. The Trump administration is trying to omit pieces of the population that they don't feel are real Americans, said William H. Frey, a demographer at the Brookings Institute, and in many ways, pulling back some of the trends and important policies that came into effect since the civil rights movement of the 1960s. The White House referred questions to the Commerce Department, which did not respond to questions to requests for comment. In the proposed rule posted Wednesday, signed by Trump's Commerce Secretary, Howard Lutnick, the administration said it was reassessing how it collects race and ethnicity data after substantial doubts about the meaning, significance, and impact of attempting to categorize persons by race and ethnicity surfaced in the national conversation. The proposal also cited Trump's executive order that purged the federal government of efforts centered on diversity, equity, and inclusion. The release of the regulation came after Trump last year ordered the Commerce Department to exclude immigrants without legal status from the census. "People who are in our country illegally will not be counted in the census," Trump wrote in a post on social media in the summer of 2025.
1: And that is all the time we have for today. I'm Billy.
0: And I'm Joan. Thank you for listening.

0: These are the death notices from Friday, September 11th, 2026. From Boston, Gerald Francis Crowley and Dennis A. Smith. From Brockton, Gerald Francis Crowley. From Concord, Walter Rockwell. From Dorchester, Dennis A. Smith. From East Bridgewater, Maureen Dooley. From Gloucester, Thomas Joseph Watt. From Harwich, Joseph W. Turney, Jr. From Marshfield, Maureen Dooley. From Maynard, Walter Rockwell. From Milton, Dennis A. Smith. From Newburyport, Gerald Francis Crowley. From Norwell, Jean Tedeschi Donahue. From Plymouth, Gerald Francis Crowley. From Rockland, Maureen Dooley. From Scituate, David Lawrence Sullivan. From South Boston, Maureen Dooley. From Stowe, Walter Rockwell. From Sudbury, Walter Rockwell. From Wayland, Walter Rockwell and Joseph W. Turney, Jr. From Wellesley, Joseph W. Turney, Jr. From West Roxbury, Josefina Santiago Boonen. From Weymouth, Dennis A. Smith. And from Worcester, Josefina Santiago Boonen. This concludes the death notices for today.
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3: Continuing our newspaper coverage for today, this Friday, the September 11th of 2026, on the Talking Information Center, time now for the reading of today's Boston Herald. And with that, we say hello to Bob and Dottie.
4: Thank you, John. And we have a few front page stories this morning to start off with. Our first one, Pain Endures. 9/11 families get day in court. We're fighting for our American rights to justice. This is our first front page story. And the subheading is 25 years later, September 11th, never forget. Appeals court hears 9/11 suit against Saudi Arabia October 7th. And this is by Joe Dwinell. For the first time in history, a sovereign nation is going before a U.S. Court of Appeals panel to answer why terrorists on a martyrdom mission were allegedly supported in a mass murder 25 years ago today. Saudi Arabia is that country, and tens of thousands of 9/11 plaintiffs are suing the kingdom in an endless pursuit of justice. The hearing is set for October 7th in the Second Circuit Court of Appeals in New York City, blocks from ground zero. And if the families win, all that went wrong a quarter of a century ago, beginning at 9:46 a.m., could finally be exposed. We've just been waiting for so long, said Mike Casey of Wellesley, who lost his first wife, Nellie, in the terrorist attacks. But now justice is being served, and that's important to me, for Nellie and her colleagues at TJX. Among the nearly 3,000 people killed on 9/11 were several women from Natick's TJX companies. They were all on American flights, Flight 11, out of Logan International Airport in Boston, en route to California. It was the first of four jets Al-Qaeda jihadists slammed into the World Trade Center, the Pentagon, and a field in Shanksville, Pennsylvania. So why is this case still open? We're fighting for our American right to justice, said Brett Eagleson of Connecticut, who was 15 when his dad, Bruce, died in the rubble of the Twin Towers. If we win, we will have a full trial. A full trial will allow for discovery of every Al-Qaeda terror cell in the U.S., from Boston to Phoenix, Paterson, New Jersey, to Falls Church, Virginia, Minnesota to Maine, and anywhere else the evidence leads. Out of the 19 hijackers, 15 were Saudi nationals, including the first two to arrive in the U.S. They spoke no English and had no money, yet were set up in apartments all over the Southern California until the day they joined other terror cells launching the worst attack on American soil since the bombing of Pearl Harbor. Next month, 9/11 families, backed by law firms seeking the historic day in court, have JASTA on their side. That's J-A-S-T-A. As the Herald was told, a singular act of seismic judicial importance. It is the Justice Against Sponsors of Terrorism Act, passed in 2016 after Congress voted to overwhelmingly override President Barack Obama's veto. It takes politics out of the equation, giving the judicial branch power over the executive branch when it comes to civil suits against sovereign nations. The 53-page plaintiff statement a fact alleges that Saudi Arabian officials in Southern California and back home assisted the first two hijackers to arrive in the U.S. Those hijackers were Nawaf al-Hazmi and Khalid al-Midar, who arrived in Los Angeles on January 15, 2000. Saudi officials, the statement of fact reads, were given promotions and held welcome parties for the new arrivals who spoke no English, yet obtained U.S. driver's licenses. Cell phones were supplied and apartments secured, all allegedly in support of a, quote, martyrdom mission. The one thing that Saudi Arabia got right in its pleadings was that there was a plan. In fact, it was carefully formed, meticulously, In fact, it was a carefully formed, meticulous plan that accorded closely with al-Qaeda's own objectives in attacking the United States, attorney Gavin Simpson for 9/11 plaintiffs said in the court on July 24, 2024. Saudi Arabia has denied they support any 9/11 terrorists, but a federal judge disagreed, and now a panel of three appeals court jurists will decide the fate of this lawsuit. It feels like a lifetime of waiting for this opportunity, said Kathleen Zapata, who lost her dad in 9/11 at the World Trade Center. It's amazing we have to fight our own government to get answers to why my father was murdered. It just adds to the heartbreak, said the New Canaan, Connecticut woman. Today she's 47, the same age as her dad when he died. They won't say it, so we will. The law firm sticking it out all these years with the 9/11 families include Motley Rice, LLC, Kreindler and Kreindler, LLP, Cozen, O'Connor and Anderson, Kill, PC. They represent thousands from all 50 states. We need to get it done, said Brian Sullivan, a retired Army military police lieutenant, colonel, and former FAA special agent in Boston, who warned months before 9/11 that Logan Airport was wide open to a terrorist attack. Our enemy sees us as weak and incompetent, and that just invites further attacks, end quote. Nobody listened then, but maybe they will now. The statement of facts in the Saudi case spells out how the FBI knows most of this already, from its investigation titled Pent Bomb to Operation Encore and the Arabian Peninsula Squad. It all details 9/11 plot's formidable complexity and how even Saudi Arabia came to the harsh realization that al-Qaeda, under Osama bin Laden, was stuck in a rigid 7th century interpretation of Islam, and therefore hell-bent on destruction everywhere. It all comes down to three appeals court judges sitting on the precipice of history. And in a related article, also from the front page, Herald reporter recalls Ground Zero, when the Herald ran into hell. 25 years ago today, this journalist was at Ground Zero. This is by Dave Wedge, and Dave Wedge is a New York Times bestselling author who was a reporter for the Herald from 1999 to 2013. My daughter Danielle was just two when I was sent into hell at Ground Zero. Her daughter, my first grandchild, will turn one a week from today. It's hard to process that 25 years I have spent by have sped by so quickly since the darkest, emptiest, and most terrifying day that many Americans have ever faced, including me. In some ways, it feels like yesterday. In others, it feels like a lifetime ago. I had some notebooks, a pen, and an old-school flip phone with no texting or internet capabilities when I was launched toward Lower Manhattan after the second plane hit the Twin Towers, not knowing what lay ahead. As I drove down Interstate 95 toward the worst attack on American soil since Pearl Harbor, I had no social media and no web browser to tell me what was going on. Hell, I didn't even have a GPS because they weren't yet part of our daily lives. I listened to news stations on terrestrial radio, and I called people. My mother told me that a third plane hit the Pentagon. She later let me know that a fourth plane crashed into a field in Pennsylvania. She begged me to come home to Boston. I told her I have a job to do, I kept driving south. And on the opposite side of the highway, vehicles streamed north. There weren't a lot of other passenger vehicles driving alongside me toward Manhattan, although there were lots of emergency vehicles and construction trucks. I learned that bridges and tunnels going into the city were closed. My mission was to report on the carnage caused by planes bound for Los Angeles that were hijacked out of Logan International Airport and slammed into the towers, shattering the peace of a beautiful fall morning and changing America forever. The doomed planes were filled with unsuspecting souls like Boston Bruins scout Garnett Ace Bailey, Boston University hockey star Mark Bavis, and filmmaker David Angel, creator of hit shows Frasier and Wings. Both flights took off just a few miles from the Boston Herald's headquarters on Harrison Avenue, a.k.a. Wingo Way. It was a true old-school newsroom, complete with massive printing presses that rumbled as you entered the building. Today, the building is gone, replaced by luxury condos and a Whole Foods. As I entered Stamford, Connecticut, I stopped at a marina and tried to pay a boater to take me into Manhattan. But the waterways, too, were closed. I called a couple of New Yorkers who worked at the Herald, my good friends and colleagues Larry Katz, a legendary rock critic and editor, and photo editor Arthur Pollock. Both gave me routes to get into Manhattan that circumvented major tunnels and bridges. Thanks to their guidance, somehow I made it into the Bronx, dumped my car, and walked dozens of blocks south. I found a cop, showed him my press badge, and asked how I could get down to the World Trade Center. "Hop on the train," he told me, pointing to the underground stop behind me. I was shocked that trains were still running, but I took his advice and hopped one down to Church Street. As I exited the station, I saw people streaming toward me, covered in white ash. They had escaped a catastrophic collapse of two of the largest buildings in the world. I saw a doctor with blood on his scrubs. I tried to interview him, and all he said to me was, "There's no one to help." I walked by Pace University, where volunteers were frantically building makeshift stretchers out of plywood. None of them were ever used. The gravity of what was unfolding smacked me over the head. I made it to the site and was in disbelief at what had happened on American soil. I passed a crushed fire truck. I wandered into a destroyed McDonald's filled with firefighters who had just witnessed unspeakable horrors. They were catatonic. One smoked a cigarette. The restaurant was partially flooded, and the neighborhood was an abandoned apocalyptic nightmare. I met some police officers at the first precinct, the closest station to the towers. Somehow the tight-knit precinct didn't lose a single officer, despite being the first sent into the war zone. One officer, Chris Hunt, told me he loved the Herald and drove me in his cruiser into the wreckage at Ground Zero. I embedded with Hunt for several days, and we became friends. We remain close to this day. I reported from the pile for several days. Then piles in quotes. Fires were still burning underground when I left, and when I went back 3 months later, they were still burning. It was an unmistakable smell. When I returned to the Herald newsroom, a legendary photo editor named John Landers looked at me in the eye and said, "Good job. You're not a kid anymore." He was right. It was an honor, but certainly haunted me for years. And if I'm honest, it still does. Chris Hunt is long retired. I'll reach out and say hello today. My mom died a year after 9/11. Arthur Pollock, who I worked with every Saturday for years, passed away in 2018. Larry Katz is retired. I hope he reads this. My daughter, who was in diapers that day, is now 27 and married, and has a beautiful and amazing daughter who lights up our lives. I left the Herald in 2013 to write books, the first of which was about another tragic day, Boston Marathon bombings. As I reflect today, I'm proud of my role in helping document this dark chapter in the history of Boston and our country. I'm hopeful that those who said in 2001 that they would never forget truly have not, and take a moment today to remember those we lost, as well as the survivors and the heroes. A lot has changed in 25 years, but one thing is not: the need for us to join together for the common good, as we did in the days, weeks, and months after the attacks. The spirit was infectious, and we need it today as much as we did then.
5: Toddie?
6: Thanks, Bob. And now another story from the front page. State police order up dirty martinis by Howie Carr. Martinis, that's the latest word of the day for the Massachusetts State Police. The MSP is rocked by new corruption charges almost every day. So many, so fast, that it's sometimes easy to get them all confused. For those of you keeping score at home, by the way, the number of days that the MSP has now gone without a new scandal is zero. But first, the word of the day, martinis, as in, that's what disgraced Sergeant Scott Quigley was guzzling the day he fatally injured a man in a disabled van in Woburn. That happened in December 2023. He worked in Middlesex County District Attorney Marion Ryan's office as a crack sleuth. He took a slide and headed down to Treese's. After a while, he got back in his unmarked MSP vehicle, did 59 miles per hour in a 35-mile zone, crossed a double yellow line, and in a head-on crash, fatally injured the disabled man. Excuse me. A dead man, an allegedly drunk state cop. And it was all covered up by his pals in the state police and the Middlesex County District Attorney's Office until January 2025. 25 months. The truth is starting to trickle out now that the appalling Marion Ryan has survived her primary challenge. The election was September 1st. The very next morning, September 2nd, the Commonwealth, dumping the dirt against the MSP, the Middlesex DA's office, and Quigley. In one filing, the Commonwealth alleges that Quigley drank two martinis at a bar near the DA's office and then headed home in the unmarked Ford Escape Cruiser assigned to him. Two martinis? Is that Quigley now admits to? Why not the traditional two beers? Of course, Quigley wasn't the only statey from Marion Ryan's office boozing it up at Teresa's that afternoon. But everybody dummied up for more than 2 years. When Quigley was finally arraigned, all these years later, reporters asked his lawyer about whether there was, in fact, a cover-up. The allegations are that there's a cover-up Christina Pujals Ronan said in denial, this man was in trauma. He was in trauma after two martinis. For more than 2 years, the state police claimed Quigley had a medical emergency. Could it have been a bad ice cube? Now the Commonwealth admits there was a cover-up by his fellow state police in Marion Ryan's investigative unit. Now that the primary is won, the truth can come out. Members of the unit who knew or learned he had been drinking, the prosecutors say in their post-election filing, kept this knowledge to themselves. Well, sorry. Members of the unit who knew or learned, kept that knowledge to themselves for at least 4 months. One of Quigley's fellow troopers was Lieutenant Anthony DeLucia. In the summer of 2024, he told a civilian employee of Ryan's that Quigley had a BAC of 0.11, actually 0.114, and that the non-cop should take that to his grave. The mafia calls it omerata, silence. You never rat out your friends. Right, Lieutenant? Was DeLucia punished? Of course not. He is, or was, a bent state cop. He retired, not in shame, but in greed. Like all of these low IQ troopers, he needed a wheelbarrow to haul his money away. For this last year, on the job, he pocketed $59,101 in base pay, $12,967 in OT, $48,000 in leave slash buyback, and $2,338.50 in other pay. Total, $122,406. According to the state comptroller, his final paycheck was in May. DeLucia made $228,000 last year and $234,000 in 2024. And behind it now comes the pension. The crooked state troopers always get to keep their pensions, don't they? They take it to their graves. Anthony, take it to the grave, DeLucia, now grabs a kiss in the mail of $9,130 a month, $109,564 a year. Now that the primary is over, in the ancient battle axe, Marion Ryan has 4 more years to slurp at the trough. The prosecutors in the Quigley case can speak a little more openly. The present prosecution team is not responsible for the shortcomings of the initial investigation, the imported prosecutors wrote the day after the primary. whether they occurred by design to protect a fellow officer or not. Protect a fellow officer who killed somebody? Would the state police do such a terrible thing? Next, we return to yesterday's new scandal. The alleged sexual assault inside the MSP barracks on Martha's Vineyard. So many unanswered questions and so little interest from regime-controlled media in Boston. Do the stateies have surveillance cameras outside D5? When the young woman who was allegedly assaulted inside the barracks by a pal of one of the troopers ran outside screaming, scantily clad, is there a video of her panicked flight onto Temehegan Road? How many search warrants were served on the barracks? Are there CAD, computer-assisted dispatch records from other non-corrupt police departments on the island of first responders being dispatched to the barracks to deal with the alleged crime and the hysterical victim? Will the trooper, who has since been transferred back to the mainland, be disciplined? Or will he get a good leaving alone, a la Quigley or DeLucia? Isn't it interesting that civilians are apparently allowed to use the police barracks as crash pads that then become crime scenes? Are all MSP barracks operated like hotels, where the guests must check in and leave a credit card? What is checkout time at the barracks? Let me guess. It's when honest cops arrive and put the cuffs on you for some atrocious crime you've committed in the barracks? Do MSP barracks have room service? And most importantly, can you get a martini after hours? Martinis, it's a state police thing, you know. Just ask Sergeant Quigley. Bob.
4: Thank you, Dottie. And our final front page story today is from the sports section. And Pat's film review, Do We Have to Look? What We Learned from the Patriots. Patriots film review. And this is by Andrew Callahan. There can be solace in simplicity. Why did the Patriots lose at Seattle? Drake May threw three interceptions in the fourth quarter, ending every single drive with a turnover. Tough to swallow, but that was it. Plain and simple. Underneath the obvious, there are always signs, good and bad, to interpret after a season opener. For starters, Josh McDaniels was determined to bully Seattle with his new fullback and his rookie tight end, even against a historically great run defense from just months ago. That, naturally, did not go well. So McDaniels pivoted to spreading out a thin Seahawks secondary, and A.J. Brown converted three first downs, then limped off the field with a reported high ankle sprain in the third quarter, while Seattle found similar success dialing up identical blitzes from the Super Bowl. There was some good. McDaniels' adjustments and willingness to use new weapons, and some mind-boggling bad, like getting exposed again in pass protection and slamming his offense's head against a wall on first down and in the first quarter. As for May, he played a largely clean game right up until the fourth, when he forced throws and unraveled. So even for the MVP runner-up, there is obvious room to grow. And ditto for his seasoned offensive coordinator. Whether evidence of that room is a positive for a contending team counting on both of them to be at their best versus the league's elite is up for debate. But how about the defense? Still blitz happy in obvious passing situations where Christian Gonzalez shone in man-to-man coverage, but the Pats got beat in zone. Just ask Jackson Smith Njigba, who scored at Seattle's only touchdown and crossed 100 receiving yards, but didn't make a single catch in his one-on-one matchup with Gonzalez. And here's what else the film revealed about the Patriots' season opener. Let's start with the interceptions, all of which followed Brown's exit. Early in the fourth quarter, Maid both forced and underthrew a play-action shot to Romeo Doubs, running a wheel route along the left sideline on a play that the Patriots had run before. The first Doubs wheeled up the sideline. May saw layered coverage, felt pressure, and made the wise decision to bail for a 10-yard scramble. The second time, he was determined to fit the ball into Doubs and create an explosive gain, something the Patriots had yet to do all game. In that moment, May wanted the big play more than the smart play and paid for his lack of discipline. The second throw should never have been attempted. The Patriots ran a basic vertical pass play on 3rd and 14, while Seattle sat in a 3-high coverage that had all three routes covered and might have caused confusion for May and his intended target, Demario Douglas, who had to change his route based on the defense mid-play. Despite the Seahawks' depth, May, with poor footwork, tried to sling the ball to Douglas down the right seam and failed to put enough velocity on the pass, giving safety Julian Love plenty of time to range over and make an easy pick. Finally, what a mess in the final minute. A quick passing concept designed to convert 3rd and 5 with a short out route throw to Hunter Henry resulted in May, under pressure from Seahawks defensive and DeMarcus Lawrence, hurling the ball to the end zone for Mac Hollins. May should have either taken a sack or dumped the ball out of bounds instead of trying Hollins, who was supposed to clear out the defense from Henry and failed to execute, much like May. Those mistakes of the rookie, dumbfounding and inexplicable variety, overshadowed a sufficiently efficient game from May, who seemed to understand his job that night was to protect the ball and play point guard instead of taking big shots versus a staunch Seattle defense. For three quarters at least, the Seahawks denied him his beloved deep ball all game, right through the moment he couldn't help himself and went long into double coverage. Otherwise, May's response to pressure improved some from the Super Bowl. He lowered his pressure to sack rate from 26% to 19%, took his first sack with 5 minutes remaining, and scrambled effectively. He also threw an accurate ball in the short area of the field. May had no marvelous moments and a few disastrous ones. This was a D-plus outing at best. Dottie?
6: Thanks, Bob. And now from the Herald Opinion page, the editorial. Never forget, has new meaning 25 years later. The tragedy that we're all undergoing right now is something that we've had nightmares about, probably thought wouldn't happen. My heart goes out to all of the innocent victims of this horrible and vicious act of terrorism. New York City Mayor Rudy Giuliani spoke those words in a press conference in the early afternoon of September 11, 2001, as the devastation was still unfolding at the Trade Center, Pentagon, and Shanksville, Pennsylvania. America shared that nightmare, the country transfixed to TV screens for days, watching footage of the planes hitting the towers, the smoke plumes, the buildings collapse, and New Yorkers running in terror as ash and debris rain down on them. We were united in shock, horror, anger, and grief, living through the deadliest foreign attack on U.S. soil since Pearl Harbor in World War II. We were united in spirit as well, that foundation of the American psyche that runs to help, ready to work. Recall the hundreds of thousands who rushed to give blood in the days after 9/11, hoping to do good in whatever way they could. Remember, those who came to the Twin Towers rubble, ready to feel the tireless police, fire, and rescue workers on their search and then recover. Ready to feed the tireless police, fire, and rescue workers.

0: That's when we learned of Al-Qaeda and the terrorists who came to the U.S. and took flying lessons to use commercial airplanes as weapons. We vowed that this would never happen again. We would be vigilant. We had been reminded of what mattered and that heroes lived among us. We're a different country 25 years later. U.S. Customs and Border Protection stopped 382 people whose names appear on a terrorist watch list from trying to cross the U.S.-Mexico border illegally between from fiscal year 2021 to fiscal year 2024. According to testimony at a joint hearing on border threats in 2024. And yet, people call for the CPB, U.S. Immigration and Customs Enforcement, and Department of Homeland Security to be defunded. New York City police officers, firefighters, and other first responders have rightly received heroes' welcomes at sporting events in the aftermath of 9/11. Today, police in general are excoriated around the country with calls for their departments to be defunded as well. We were all Americans after 9/11. Our differences didn't matter as much as our bond. Today, families no longer spend holidays together because of political schisms. Putting up a candidate's campaign sign in the front yard is often an invitation to vandalism. We are red or we are blue. And the divide is deep, with each side blaming the other for destroying the very foundations of democracy. Never forget is the byword of commemorating 9/11. The phrase honors the victims, the courageous first responders, and is meant as a promise that future generations will learn what happened that tragic day. It should also prompt us to never forget who we are at our best, united despite differences, grateful to those who keep us safe and ready to work to make this country better. Never forget, Bob.
1: Thank you, Dottie. Now turning to the opinion page under the subheading 9/11, the day ordinary people answered the call. And this is by Peter Folan, who is the head of school at Dexter Southfield in Brookline. For those of us old enough to remember September 11th, 2001, we recall where we were, what we were doing, and the moment an ordinary morning became something else entirely. I was making copies for my English class when the music playing in the faculty room radio was interrupted. I remember standing with my colleagues at a hastily called faculty meeting. We agreed that students needed the reassuring rhythm of school and the steady presence of adults. It was not easy to stand before a classroom of middle school students and try to help them process something none of us yet understood. I remember the astonishingly clear blue sky and coaching football that afternoon as F-15 circled overhead. Nearly 3,000 people were killed that day. Families were shattered. First responders entered buildings from which they would never return. Many heroes acted courageously that morning and inspired thousands of others.

0: In the days following the attacks, Americans moved toward one another. People lined up to donate blood. Strangers offered food, shelter, transportation, and comfort. Flags appeared on homes and highway overpasses. We grieved together, but we also cared for one another. That unity was real. We took pride in our country, its ideals, and lifted people up. Ordinary people answered the call. Years later, I became captivated by the story of Wells Remy Crowther, the man in the red bandana. Crowther was a 24-year-old Boston College graduate, volunteer firefighter, and equities trader working in the South Tower. As smoke and fire filled the building, he covered his face with a red bandana and began leading people toward safety. The survivors did not know his name. They remembered him only the man wearing a red bandana. Months later, when Crowther's mother, Allison, read their accounts, she recognized her son. The red bandana had been a gift from Crowther's father when he was a boy. Over time, it became part of his identity. After September 11th, it became a symbol of courage, sacrifice, and love for strangers. For his courageous actions, Crowther was posthumously awarded our nation's highest civilian honor, the Presidential Medal of Freedom. Crowther's story teaches us that ordinary people can do extraordinary things. His final actions grew from habits formed throughout his life: caring for others, accepting responsibility, serving his community, supporting his teammates, and doing what was right. Character is built long before it is tested. 25 years later, it is our responsibility not only to teach what happened that day, but also to give that memory purpose. My whole school will learn about Crowther and reflect on the heroes in their own lives. This year, every student will write the name of a hero on a red bandana and tie it to a fence on our campus, creating a visible reminder of the people whose courage and sacrifice inspire us. We will also welcome Allison Crowther to speak with our community about her son and the lessons his life continues to teach about courage, leadership, and service. Most of us will never confront a moment like the one Wells Crowther faced, but every day offers smaller opportunities to move towards someone who needs us, to include the person standing alone, to speak when something is wrong, to help without being asked, and to place another person's needs before your own. While September 11th, 2001 showed us that what hatred could destroy, Wells Crowther and thousands of other helpers showed us what courage, compassion, and love could build. 25 years later, that is the lesson we must never forget.
1: Dottie?
2: Thanks, Bob. Oak Bluffs PD confirms alleged sex assault by Tim Dunn. An investigation into an alleged sexual assault on a woman at the state police barracks in Martha's Vineyard, first reported by the Herald, has been confirmed by Oak Bluffs police. The chief is also saying they have executed search warrants at the barracks. In late August, the Oak Bluffs Police Department responded to a report involving a woman in distress and immediately initiated an investigation. Through the course of the investigation, officers determined that the matter involved an alleged sexual assault and developed information indicating that the alleged assault occurred at the local barracks, Chief Jonathan Searle said. As part of its investigation, Oak Bluffs Police developed probable cause and applied for and received court-authorized search warrants related to the investigation. including warrants executed at the state police barracks, he explained. State police say the alleged sexual assault involves two people not employed by the agency, and that one was visiting a trooper for the summer. Excuse me, a trooper assigned to the island for the summer. The MSP has opened an internal affairs investigation, which will follow the results of the criminal process. Both the state police and Oak Bluffs PD said additional information was not available due to the nature of the alleged crime. Oak Bluffs did stress they are a separate and independent law enforcement agency. The alleged assault is the latest blow for the state's law enforcement agency, which has been embroiled in several scandals involving troopers accused of everything from sexual assault and drunk driving to openly fist fighting one another in public and cover-ups in investigations, among other allegations of misconduct. Chief Surley says the department has been in contact with the Cape and Islands District Attorney's Office. Bob?
0: Thank you, Dottie. And now turning to the BizSmart section of today's Herald, we first have our figures from Wall Street. First one, Dow was down 316.58 to 52,064.10. NASDAQ was down 171.62, that's 0.65%, to 26,081.73. S&P 500 was down 44.66 to 7,591.70. The euro was down 0.0028 to 1.607. Crude oil was up 6.43 to 102.48. Gold was down 55.50 to 4,364. 6 month treasury bills were up 0.06 to $4.11. And the 30-year T-bonds was up 0.07 to 5.37. In the lead article in the BizSmart section, Anthropic blocked bioweapon AI attempt. And this is by Barbara Odute from the Associated Press. Anthropic said it has blocked efforts by bad actors to use its artificial intelligence models for malicious activity such as cyber attacks, surveillance, and research that could have led to biological weapons. As AI models grow more powerful, elaborate cyber attacks no longer require sophisticated skills, and even lone individuals can create threats that would not have been possible even a year ago, Anthropic said. The company said it has added stronger safeguards in its latest models to restrict biological research that could also be used to make weapons. The case we share aren't typical misuse, but rather examples of the most notable and novel threat activity we've identified to date, Anthropic said in its third report since March 25th, describing AI use, a misuse. The report includes snippets of the malicious code in AI prompts Anthropic said it found, and urges governments and AI competitors to identify and prevent similar abuse. We're publishing this work because we believe we have a responsibility to disclose malicious misuse of our services. As models become increasingly capable, their risks will increase unless AI developers and society's defenders act to make them safer, the company said. A lengthy report by the AI startup, which is planning an initial public offering this fall, was published 2 days after one of its researchers announced he's resigning over concerns that Anthropic and its competitors are not acting responsibly in A1 development. He echoed concerns raised inside and outside of the industry about the technology's potential to elude human control. Claude was asked to support making a virus more harmful. Between December 2025 and August 2026, the researchers at Anthropic found misuse by actors ranging from spyware vendors and politically motivated individuals to state-sponsored groups spreading propaganda. Among the findings in the company's report were unnamed actors attempting to use its models for research that could have led to biological weapons. In one instance, Anthropic said its systems blocked a request for Claude's assistance in authoring a grant application for scientific funding. The work discussed in the application involved gain-of-function research, that is, research that genetically alters an organism to create a new or enhanced biological property. On the chikungunya virus, this gain-of-function research was aimed at the virus's transmissibility and immune evasion properties, the report said. Chikungunya is a mosquito-borne virus that causes debilitating symptoms such as severe pain and fever. The request involved a grant proposal for research seeking to enhance mutations to make the virus progressively more harmful. While such research could certainly be used to develop better vaccines and treatments, Anthropic said, it could also be used to make the pathogen more dangerous. Anthropic says it can't claim its models do no harm. None of the cases Anthropic included in its reports were found to be using its newer, more powerful Claude Fable or Mythos class models, with the exception of one illicit distillation case that Anthropic described as an industrial-scale covert campaign to extract a model's capabilities and replicate them in another model without authorization. Anthropic said its older models, such as Claude Opus 4 and Claude Sonnet 4.5 from 2025, were well below the threshold where they could meaningfully assist a sophisticated user in carrying out dangerous biological research. This is all in quotes. As a result, safeguards on these models were less stringent, directed mostly at preventing access to content that might uplift novices in recreating known blow weapons, the report said. But for today's models, which are capable of assisting in a range of complex scientific research tasks, the evidence is no longer certain, and we cannot make that same assurance. Because of this, Anthropic has applied stronger safeguards that restrict access to a wide range of dual-use biological research queries. In its more recent models, such as Claude Fable 5, the report said, as companies introduce increasingly powerful AI models, experts have called on governments to regulate that technology rather than relying on the industry to police itself. John Thixton, an assistant professor of computer science at Cornell University, said it is an uncomfortable position for companies like Anthropic and OpenAI to be in when they are expected to determine what is safe versus unsafe behavior and make, quote, value judgments at societal scale without any kind of democratic or deliberative oversight. Report follows a researcher's dire warning. Anthropic also found groups that created hundreds of social media accounts that looked like they belonged to ordinary people and then posted material amplifying the same political view over the course of a week. The company outlined 9 such cases it found, originating in Russia, Iran, Turkey, and across the Persian Gulf, South Asia, Africa, and Europe. While social media companies can detect influence operations and their platforms once posts are circulating, We may see it on Claude while the operation is still being built. We hope that the findings in this report will help other developers recognize similar patterns on their own platforms, give governments and civil society a clearer view of how emerging threats take shape, and strengthen the collective defenses, Anthropic said. And I see we're coming to the end of our time with you today, so I will read today's horoscope. And if today's your birthday, September 11th, happy birthday. It's your year of three crossroads where you'll learn you can absolutely trust your inner guidance. Your conscience will braid with our passions. I'm sorry. Your conscience will braid with your passions and preferences, steering you to a dream destination. Others may have the resources, but your own improvisational skills are all you need. More highlights, freedom from an obligation, and the funds to invest in your ideas. Holding hands with a soulmate, and Sagittarius and Taurus adore you, and your lucky numbers are 5, 38, 4, 11, and 29. And this little short thing from Dear Abby to my readers, Happy New Year to my friends of the Jewish faith. During this time of repentance, observant Jews reflect on their lives and make amends, seeking a closer relationship with God. Happy Rosh Hashanah from Dear Abby. And this has been Bob.
2: And Dottie.
0: Reading from the September 11th issue of the Boston Herald. We thank you so much for listening, and we hope you have a fabulous Friday.

0: Here's the forecast for the Boston and South Shore area on the Talking Information Center from the National Weather Service. For today, sunny, temperatures in the mid-60s, clear and cool. Overnight, temperatures in the mid-50s. For Saturday, sunny, temperatures into the mid-70s. The sun rose this morning at 6:21, setting at 7:01 this evening. 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
6: Hello, this is Ed Reedy from the Talking Information Center with today's reading from the Washington Post. Supreme Court again blocks new Missouri congressional map favoring the GOP. The ruling is the latest twist in an intense legal drama that has plunged the state into electoral confusion. By Justin Jovenel. Supreme Court on Thursday, for the second time this week, temporarily blocked Missouri from using a newly drawn congressional map for November's midterm elections that favors Republicans. The pause will remain in place while a legal fight over the map works its way through the courts. The justices did not give their reasoning for blocking the new map, as is often the case in rulings on its emergency docket. There were no noted dissents. The decision means that for the time being, Missouri will revert to using a map that will give Democrats a good shot at holding two of the state's 8 congressional seats in November's elections. The map that is now on hold would have given Republicans a chance to pick up an extra seat. The decision appears to resolve the electoral confusion that emerged Tuesday when Supreme Court Justice Brett M. Kavanaugh and a federal judge in Missouri issued conflicting orders about the new map. Kavanaugh let stand a lower court decision blocking the GOP-friendly map for November's elections. Then, less than a half hour later, a federal judge presiding over a separate case ordered the state to use it, prompting Missouri's Republican leadership to vow to move ahead. But on Thursday, Missouri's top election official, Secretary of State Denny Hoskins, announced he would abide by the Supreme Court's ruling. The High Court's decision is the latest twist in an escalating legal fight over the GOP-led state's effort to redraw its election map that came at the behest of President Donald Trump. The furious legal clash has drawn in state courts, the federal courts, and Missouri's legislature. The drama has created confusion in Missouri, just as the state is required by law to finalize its ballots and just days before mail-in ballots are set to be sent to voters on September 19th. People, not politicians, an anti-gerrymandering group, had challenged the new map, arguing voters should decide in a referendum whether it should be used. Eventually, the Missouri Supreme Court sided with the group and ordered the state to revert to the old map for November's elections. Kavanaugh rejected an appeal by Hoskins seeking to overturn the state Supreme Court ruling. But just minutes later, a federal judge, Stephen Clark, a Trump appointee in the St. Louis area, ordered Hoskins to use the new map in a separate case. People, not politicians, filed an emergency appeal of Clark's temporary restraining order to the U.S. Court of Appeals for the Eighth Circuit. The Eighth Circuit denied that request before the group appealed to the Supreme Court to immediately stay the map. As the legal machinations were playing out, the Missouri Supreme Court ordered Hoskins to explain why he should not be held in contempt of court for violating its order blocking the implementation of the new map. Following a hearing Thursday, the judges found Hoskins had been in contempt of court, but concluded he had corrected his misconduct by agreeing to abide by the Missouri Supreme Court's order requiring the old map be used. Abha Khanna, an attorney representing people, not politicians, said in a statement that Missouri Republicans' desperate tactics threatened to throw this November's election into chaos. Khanna said the dispute was effectively over. Missouri Republicans have played their last card and they lost, she said. Republican skepticism arises after Trump's pledge of $5,000 payouts tied to GOP wins. Fiscally conservative Republicans are concerned about the likely more than $1 trillion cost of the plan. By Gerald Dillard, Mariana Alfaro, and Steve Thompson. Some Republicans are saying they're worried about the cost and inflationary impacts of President Donald Trump's pledge to give American adults a $5,000 dividend if the GOP maintains control of Congress after the midterm election. While a few Republicans expressed enthusiasm, Senator Bernie Moreno, Republican from Ohio, said on X he will get a bill ready to get the dividend passed immediately after the election. A number of them expressed skepticism about Trump's promise. Several lawmakers, including Representative Monica De La Cruz, Republican from Texas, who is facing competitive re-election bid, said Trump's speech was the first we all heard about the dividend proposal. We're going to see what actually and how this plays out, said Scott Singer, Republican from Florida, who also first heard about the dividends during Trump's speech and is running in a swing district. We'll actually see the specifics, but I believe tax cuts are going to provide the benefits that we need. The White House failed to reach out to some House Republican leaders about Trump's pledge prior to the announcement, according to a GOP source familiar with the matter, who spoke on the condition of anonymity to discuss private details. Republican senators were also not substantively involved in preparing the dividends proposal and aren't likely to campaign on the idea this fall, according to a strategist involved in Senate races who spoke on the condition of anonymity because they weren't authorized to discuss internal deliberations. When asked if Senate Republicans would have enough votes to pass a $5,000 dividend, Senate Majority Leader John Thune from South Dakota said, "That's a good question. We'll cross that bridge when we get there," in an interview with Fox News on Thursday. Trump made the economic pledge in a Wednesday speech at the Republican midterm convention in Dallas. "I will issue a dividend to every adult citizen in the United States of America for $5,000 if Republicans hold both chambers of Congress," He added that the dividend must be spent in the United States of America. Such a proposal could add more than $1 trillion to the nation's outsized debt, which recently surpassed $40 trillion. A cash infusion of that size for households could also exacerbate inflation, just as Federal Reserve officials are weighing whether to raise interest rates in an effort to bring down inflation, which has been rising due to the war in Iran. It's an enormous proposal. Congress would have to appropriate it to send those checks out, and then they would have to either borrow $1.5 trillion or raise $1.5 trillion in taxes, or some combination of that, said Douglas Holtz Eakin, president of the conservative-leaning American Action Forum. So none of that strikes me as particularly realistic politically or legislatively. Representative Chip Roy, Republican from Texas, a fiscal conservative, wrote that the cost of the proposal in a post on X on Wednesday night, $5,000 dividend for every adult citizen. It's back of the envelope, an FY27 cost of $1.2 trillion, Roy wrote. Dear certain friends, deficit aside, you could almost zero out taxes for married parents of dependents up to $200,000 over 10 years. Representative Thomas Massie, Republican from Kentucky, a fiscal conservative who lost his reelection bid to a Trump-backed opponent in the primary, said in a post on X he was insulted by the notion his vote could be bought for $5,000, not to mention the inflation this would cause. All things considered, I cannot in good conscience accept a penny less than $10,000, he joked. Former Congresswoman Marjorie Taylor Greene, Republican from Georgia, once a Trump ally, also criticized the plan in a post on Thursday morning, comparing it to socialism. Soon after Trump's announcement at the convention, Vice President J.D. Vance appeared on Fox News, seemingly reining in the pledge. He said Trump was talking about a dividend for American workers, which could be a smaller group of Americans eligible compared with all American adults. The Republican Party has long called for cutting federal spending and shrinking deficits. However, under Trump's second term, GOP lawmakers have passed legislative packages projected to add some $4 trillion to federal deficits over the next decade. The proposal would probably face an uphill battle in Congress as fiscally conservative Republicans, including Roy, have been increasingly vocal about the need for the party to offset any new spending to avoid exacerbating deficits. A spokesman for House Speaker Mike Johnson, Republican from Louisiana, did not immediately respond to a request for comment on Trump's proposal or whether the president had discussed it with House leadership. The White House did not respond to questions about where the money will come from or whether officials consulted Congress before introducing this proposal. President Trump has consistently proven his doubters wrong, drawing a clear contrast with the Democrats' record of historic inflation, unfettered illegal immigration, skyrocketing crime, and weakness on the world stage. White House spokesperson Davis Engel said in a statement to the Post, "With the continued support of the American people, President Trump will keep delivering real results." Some Republicans were more than eager to tout the president's dividend. Representative Andy Harris, Republican from Maryland, the current chairman of the House Freedom Caucus, told the Post in a statement that he supports the proposal and suggested that Trump's $5,000 payment be delivered through legislation. "This new effort by the president should be coupled with ongoing Republican efforts to fight huge amounts of waste, fraud, and abuse in federal programs, and returning a large part of those savings back to the taxpayers as a waste, fraud, and abuse dividend," he said. Jimmy Kimmel says he dropped Tallarico interview from the broadcast after FCC pressure. ABC has been in a months-long feud with the FCC and its chair, Trump appointee Brendan Carr, by Amy B. Wang. Late-night talk show host Jimmy Kimmel said Wednesday that he would not broadcast an interview with Texas Democratic Senate candidate James Tallarico because of pressure from the Trump administration. Kimmel did not specify what that pressure was, but said the Federal Communication Commission had threatened him. Jimmy Kimmel Live, the ABC network, and ABC affiliates and local stations, based on simple traditional editorial decisions, guest bookings, it would seem they don't like. Kimmel also suggested the pressure was politically motivated. Polls show a close race between Tallarico and his Republican opponent, Texas Attorney General Ken Paxton. They're very nervous about the midterms, and rightly so. They're in danger of losing a Senate seat in Texas, of all places, Kimmel said on his show Wednesday. ABC has been in a months-long feud with the FCC and its chair, Trump appointee Brendan Carr. Last year, the FCC successfully pressured ABC to briefly suspend Kimmel because of comments he made about the death of conservative activist Charlie Kirk. In April, President Donald Trump and First Lady Melania Trump again called on ABC to punish Kimmel for a joke he made about the First Lady. Shortly afterward, the FCC formally ordered an early review of the 8 broadcast licenses owned by Disney, which include ABC stations in major cities such as New York and Philadelphia, because of concerns about diversity policies. Last month, ABC sued the FCC, alleging that the commission's early review of its broadcast licenses is unconstitutional under the First Amendment. Kimmel on Wednesday noted that he had interviewed several candidates for public office on his show in the past, including Trump himself when he was a presidential candidate in 2015, in 2016. And at the same time, when he was the one sitting next to me, he seemed to have no problem with the idea of a talk show host interviewing candidates. But for some reason, and I can't seem to figure out what that reason is, something has changed, Kimmel quipped. Representatives for the FCC did not immediately respond to a request for comment Wednesday. Representatives with Disney, ABC's parent company, declined to comment. FCC Commissioner Ana M. Gomez, the only Democrat on the commission, accused the Trump administration of waging a campaign of censorship and control and said the government agency does not have lawful authority to threaten broadcast licenses over guest bookings or editorial decisions. I urge broadcasters everywhere to keep resisting this pressure, and I hope courts will soon make clear that the FCC has no place dictating editorial choices or what viewers are allowed to see, Gomez said in a statement Thursday. Kimmel, who is scheduled to interview Tallarico on Thursday, said he decided not to air it during his broadcast, in part so that ABC affiliates and local stations, especially those in Texas, would not have to deal with this nonsense. His interview with Tallarico would instead be posted in its entirety on his YouTube channel on Thursday, he said. And thank goodness we have that, because in the America we live in right now, that's the best thing we can do until November, he said. Federal officials poised to declare end of U.S.'s largest known cyclosporiasis outbreak. Thousands of people became sick after eating shredded iceberg lettuce sourced from central Mexico. By Rachel Rubin. Federal officials are poised to declare the end of the nation's largest known cyclosporiasis outbreak after thousands of people became sick after eating shredded iceberg lettuce, according to two people familiar with the matter. The update may come as soon as later Thursday, according to the people who spoke on the condition of anonymity to discuss an ongoing investigation. However, the timing is not guaranteed. In mid-July, Taylor Farms voluntarily recalled products from the market as federal officials began linking its lettuce from central Mexico to the cyclosporiasis outbreak. Food and Drug Administration enforcement records show recalled products were packaged for 9 food source and retail operations, such as Subway and Yum Brands, which owns Taco Bell, KFC, and Pizza Hut. Michigan, which has been hit hardest by the cyclosporiasis, is among 20 states that federal health officials have linked to that specific outbreak involving shredded lettuce from central Mexico. More than 11,000 people have fallen ill, including nearly 500 who were hospitalized because of the lettuce outbreak, according to the latest Centers for Disease Control and Prevention data. The Department of Health and Human Services did not comment. Federal officials say thousands of cases of the illness have been reported nationwide in separate outbreaks unrelated to the shredded lettuce. Outbreaks typically crop up between May 1 and August 30th, but this year has been particularly notable because of the sheer number of cases linked to one product. In total and across all the outbreaks, 19,595 cases have been reported this season across 49 states and Washington, D.C. Culprits in the other outbreaks have not been identified. Two people in Michigan died. Health authorities said they had significant underlying health conditions that may have been affected by the intestinal illness and dehydration. Last month, Food and Drug Administration investigators traveled to the Taylor Farms operation in Mexico to inspect facilities and the fields where the lettuce was grown. As efforts to find the source of the contamination are ongoing, the FDA has said it remains confident that all recalled lettuce is off the market. Some food safety experts said the agency should have gone to Mexico sooner than nearly a month after the officials publicly linked the company with the outbreak. Donald Prater, the FDA's acting deputy commissioner for food, previously told the Washington Post that the agency tried to reconstruct conditions that existed when the lettuce was actually being grown and harvested before sending investigators into the field in order to most effectively use resources. The microscopic parasite is generally transmitted when infected feces contaminate food or water, and it usually takes roughly a week before a person gets sick after they're infected. It generally causes watery diarrhea with frequent bowel movements and can be treated with antibiotics if needed. But it is one of the hardest foodborne pathogens to trace its source, in part because of the delay in symptoms. It's also a relatively new pathogen, meaning research isn't as robust as it is for other foodborne pathogens. In posts attacking ChatGPT, Katie Miller didn't disclose her stake in its rival. Conservative podcaster Miller, a former top aide to Elon Musk, is the latest political influencer to comment on public issues without fully disclosing financial ties. By Kat Zerwiski and Aaron Schaefer. For 9 months, conservative podcaster Katie Miller has used her social media megaphone to denounce the AI chatbots, ChatGPT, Claude, and Gemini, accusing them of liberal bias, endangering children, or lack security in nearly 500 posts, according to a Washington Post analysis. Miller has not told her followers that she holds a significant and, until recently, undisclosed financial interest in the outcome. She holds more than $1 million in Elon Musk's XAI, which is a major rival to the companies whose products she has targeted. Her financial interest was included in a disclosure released by the White House last week detailing the finances of her husband, White House Deputy Chief of Staff Stephen Miller. ChatGPT says President Trump is a 9 out of 10 level threat to democracy, Katie Miller wrote on X last week, citing a conservative think tank. Imagine this AI in your kid's classroom with its revisionist history. Miller said in a text message that her social media posts are not related to her purchase of stock in the company. I'm not getting paid to post. I do it for the love of the game, she wrote. The White House did not immediately respond to a request for comment. Miller has consulted with XAI since August 2025, and she acquired stock in the company on December 19th, according to the financial disclosure. In the nearly 9 months since, she has shared posts about ChatGPT, OpenAI, or the company's CEO, Sam Altman, more than 400 times, with almost all the posts being negative. A post analysis found she posted similarly negative missives related to Anthropic 64 times and Google's Gemini 33 times. At the same time, she has posted mostly positive messages about XAI and its Grok chatbot 161 times. She frequently encourages other people on X to try Grok and highlights the company's growth. In the 9 months before she obtained the XAI stock, Miller almost never mentioned any of these companies online. She had two posts open about OpenAI in December, just before the transaction, and she posted six times about Grok, mostly in December. In July 2025, Miller said Grok was the only truth-seeking AI available to the U.S. government. She did not mention Anthropic and talked about Google mostly in the context of searching for things online. The Post has a content partnership with OpenAI. Influencers are increasingly profiting by advancing companies' messages in Washington as the Trump administration upends the traditional lobbying industry and prompts more businesses to seek out podcasters and other online personalities who have the ear of key administration officials. A growing number of political influencers appear to be financially benefiting from promoting causes without fully disclosing their financial ties. Miller has faced questions for months about whether she is among that group. She declined to comment earlier this year when the Post asked her if she stood to financially gain from frequent posts promoting solar power, which put her at odds with the Trump administration. The Federal Trade Commission has guidelines regulating influencers, posts promoting and endorsing companies and products on social media. Multiple legal experts told the Post that under those rules, Miller would be required to disclose her stock in XAI when promoting it on social media. Under any ordinary system, including the rules that the FTC has announced, she would need to disclose a financial motivation that would cause people to think about her recommendation differently, said Rebecca Tushnet, professor of law at Harvard Law School. When asked why she didn't make a disclosure per the Federal Trade Commission rules, Miller responded with expletives attacking the Post as fake news. "I've done what every other person in the world does, which is I own a stock in a company," she said. After this article was initially published, FTC Chairman Andrew Ferguson posted on X that nothing alleged in here violates any law the FTC enforces. Court rulings have significantly limited the FTC's ability to fine companies and influencers that violate those rules, Tushnet said. Richard Newman, a lawyer who specializes in defending clients in FTC compliance cases, said any unexpected connection between an endorser and a brand needs to be displayed clearly and conspicuously. Miller does not have as large a following as some other conservative media stars, with 250,000 followers on X and 75,000 subscribers to her YouTube channel. But she regularly reaches some of the most powerful and influential members of the Trump administration. Guests on her podcast included Vice President J.D. Vance, Secretary of State Marco Rubio, and Defense Secretary Pete Hegseth. Her husband is one of President Donald Trump's most powerful advisors. The financial disclosure filings say he has been rescued from all official action. He has been recused from all official action pertaining to her XAI holdings and from participating in official matters pertaining to his spouse's employment. Miller was a key advisor to Musk inside the government in 2025 when he ran Doge, the administration's hugely controversial cost-cutting initiative. She has described her role in interviews as the chief Elon wrangler. After Musk left the government in late May, she continued to work for him in the private sector and appeared to be doing communications work on behalf of XAI briefly in the summer of 2025. In July 2025, she sent some reporters an update about a data center on behalf of the company. She has replied to reporters' inquiries about the company as recently as September 1, and she frequently posted on X in support of Musk during his high-profile legal battle with Altman earlier this year. The disclosure lists XAI under spouse's employment, assets and income, other assets and income, and transaction section. She announced in August 2025 that she had stopped working for Musk full-time to launch a podcast for conservative women that she promoted as the right answer to the popular show Call Her Daddy. The same month, she moved into a consulting role for XAI, said a person familiar with the matter, who spoke on the condition of anonymity to describe the arrangement. That role was previously reported by The Atlantic in May. In a June podcast episode, she wore a sweatshirt with an XAI logo. On December 9th, Musk appeared as a guest on Miller's show where they discussed the legacy of Doge, his daily routine, and the role his companies, including XAI, could play in a multi-planetary future. She did not mention any professional or financial connection to his companies during the episode. 10 days later, Miller bought the XAI shares, according to the financial disclosure report. Those shares could not be purchased through a regular brokerage account without special access or connections to the company. At the time, XAI was a privately held company whose shareholders included Musk and prominent venture capital firms, including Andreessen Horowitz. Buying shares in private companies is far more complex than purchasing shares on the stock market. Miller's purchase coincided with a multi-billion dollar funding round that closed December 19th, according to CNBC. The financial disclosure filing says that Miller purchased shares in XAI worth between $500,000 and $1 million, but it is not clear what those shares were priced at the time of the purchase. Since then, XAI merged with Musk's SpaceX company in a deal that valued SpaceX at $1 trillion and XAI at $250 billion. SpaceX then went public. Investors who bought shares in the business while the company was private stood to make large profits. It's not clear how much the Miller family made from the IPO. The arrangement appears to be full of conflicts, said Eric Goldman, a professor at Santa Clara University School of Law. But there is little oversight of the way government officials and their families can profit from holding official positions in an administration where the president regularly does just that, he said. Nobody cares about financial independence in Trump 2.0, he said. No one is watching the watchdogs. How El Nino could bring punishing conditions to the West Coast this winter. This far-reaching wave of warm water could combine with storms and higher tides to cause severe coastal impacts this winter. By Ben Knoll. An unusually strong and far-reaching wave of warm water is building along the coast from western South America to Mexico, fueled by the ongoing El Nino. It is expected to reach the U.S. West Coast in the coming weeks, where it will raise sea levels and drive flood risks in the months ahead. Damaging impacts from the wave include flooding and beach erosion, including on coastal highways like California's Pacific Coast Highway, as well as rippling effects for nearby marine life. The phenomenon is nothing like the waves that curl and crash at the beach and won't look anything like a tsunami when it arrives, but its impacts will become most noticeable if and when the elevated water coincides with a powerful storm and the highest astronomical tides. Instead, it is a slow-moving pulse of elevated water, likely triggered by a burst of wind over the western Pacific. Technically known as a coastal trapped wave, it represents an early glimpse of how a soon-to-be strongest El Nino on record could continue to directly impact ocean conditions and weather along the U.S. West Coast. Over the past 2 months, the wave traveled along the equator and reached South America. From there, it turned north and began tracing the coastline at around 6 miles per hour and is nearing the Gulf of California, around 800 miles south of the U.S. West Coast. The single highest sea levels on record are quite possible this winter in California, and that is going to be a problem, said climate scientist Daniel Swain. Tracking the wave's impacts, Dylan Amaya, an assistant professor of marine science at North Carolina State University, said the combination of higher sea levels and the potential for stormier than usual weather this fall and winter could increase the risk of coastal flooding and beach erosion. Here's when Amaya estimates this wave will reach several cities: San Diego in late September, Los Angeles in late September or early October, San Francisco in early October, Seattle in mid-October. Amaya said the elevated sea levels from this first wave could persist for several weeks, and that it's possible that another wave could follow right behind the first one, enabling seas to remain at elevated levels for longer. Swain highlighted the potential for compounding risk factors from El Nino-driven sea level rise. Long-term sea level rise and extreme high tides that will be near their maximum levels. Coastal flooding is going to be a big, big risk this winter, and not just along the oceanic coast, but also the coast of all of California's coastal connected bays and estuaries, Swain said. I think Highway 1 is going to have some big problems this winter, for example, Swain said of the risk elevated sea levels pose to coastal roads. Coastal trapped waves can also weaken the upwelling that normally brings deep, cool water to the surface. As coastal waters warm, temperatures and humidity can rise nearby. Those warming waters can also affect marine life, with Amaya expressing concern for whales that might venture closer to the coast in search of food, increasing the risk for whale entanglements in nets and ship strikes. Relatedly, Southern California is currently experiencing some of the highest humidity levels in the United States. After moisture from Tropical Storm Marie caused parts of Los Angeles County to have their wettest September day on record this past Sunday, that storm also caused heavy swells in Long Beach, where around 20 homes were evacuated. And there's more to come. Mostly because of El Nino, atmospheric moisture levels have already been much higher this past Sunday. That storm also caused heavy swells in Long Beach, where around 20 homes were evacuated. And there's more to come. Mostly because of El

declared federal disaster areas due to a series of intense storms that brought more than a year's worth of rain in a month to Los Angeles. The winter's fiercest El Nino-driven storm dumped a long night of torrential rain on California, churning up swollen rivers, washing out highways, and unleashing mudslides that destroyed many houses while leaving others teetering on unstable slopes. Swain pointed to in particular to the relative lack of flood insurance in California, which may cause problems for residents if damaging floods develop through the year. The stats show that only about 2% of Californians have flood insurance. Only 2%. And a lot of people don't know this, but it's not part of your standard homeowner's insurance policy, Swain said. I'm certainly advising all my family and friends who live in even hypothetically flood-prone areas to take a serious look at that this year. The science behind this coastal trapped wave, the elevated sea levels expected along the West Coast, can be traced to shifting winds thousands of miles away over a remote stretch of the western Pacific. Normally, trade winds blow from east to west across the tropical Pacific, piling some of the world's warmest water near Indonesia, in a region known as the West Pacific Warm Pool. As a result, the ocean surface around Indonesia is typically about 1 to 3 feet higher than it is off Ecuador. However, during the development of El Nino, bursts of wind can push in the opposite direction. Known as westerly wind bursts, they can generate Kelvin waves, broad, slow-moving bulges of water that push some of the world's warmest ocean water from the western Pacific toward South America. One such wave has spent the past 2 months crossing the equatorial Pacific, helping to raise sea levels by a foot or more along its path. When the Kelvin wave reached South America, the continent blocked its eastward path. Some of its energy was redirected north and south, becoming effectively pinned against the land and continuing along the coastline as a coastally trapped wave. From there, the northward-moving wave will follow the coasts of Central and North America, potentially reaching as far as the Gulf of Alaska and raising sea levels as it passes. All told, coastally trapped waves generated by El Nino traveled nearly 9,320 miles over about 60 to 70 days, Amaya said. Houthi rebels take key Red Sea city in Yemen as Iran's wartime leverage grows. Rebel control of the Bab el-Mandab Strait would be a setback for the Trump administration in its conflict with Tehran. By Rachel Chasen, Mohammed El-Shama, and Suzanne Hademas. Amman, Jordan. Iranian-backed Houthi rebels in Yemen seized a key port city on the Red Sea on Thursday, providing what could be substantial leverage for the Iranian regime in the ongoing U.S.-Iran war. Since Iran largely blocked maritime traffic through the Strait of Hormuz in late February to exert economic leverage in the face of attacks, the Bab el-Mandeb Strait off Yemen has become an increasingly crucial waterway for global shipping, including oil exports from Saudi Arabia. In a sweeping ground offensive this month that brought Houthi forces to Mocha, about 30 miles from Bab el-Mandeb, some analysts say the Houthis have accrued substantial leverage of their own and for their main backer, Iran. Videos shared online, verified by the Washington Post, showed militants shouting Houthi slogans, rolling in trucks down the main thoroughfare of the coastal city of Mocha, which had been held by forces aligned with Yemen's internationally recognized government. In another video, filmed in the city's port area, just north of the airport, two men linger near what appears to be a mine-resistant military

0: military vehicle produced in a joint venture between U.S. manufacturer Oshkosh and Saudi Arabia's Al Tadra manufacturing company. Analysts and a Yemeni official confirmed that the videos suggested, the Houthis had taken control of the city amid renewed fighting in Yemen and between the Houthis and Saudi Arabia in the latest front of the multi-part conflict that has swept the region over the more than 6 months since Israel and the United States attacked Iran. President Donald Trump in 2025 declared victory over the Houthis following a military campaign against the rebel group following its attacks on commercial shipping in the Red Sea, in solidarity with Palestinians in Gaza. A Yemeni official in the country's Saudi-backed administration said that his government hoped that the U.S. would strike the Houthis again. But the official, who spoke on the condition of anonymity to share sensitive details, said it was unclear whether the U.S. had plans to do so. Ahmad Naji, a senior Yemen analyst for the International Crisis Group, a Brussels-based research organization, said Iran 100% has more leverage following the Houthis' offensive in recent days. The Houthis had already frozen a lot of shipping, but now they can do more, he said. If Iran wants to escalate its attacks on global shipping, now it can. The prospect of a full closure of the Bab el-Mandab Strait sent global oil prices to more than $108 per barrel. Fighting in Yemen continues, Nagy said, with the Houthis pushing farther south to take territory next to the strait and the Saudi-backed coalition forces ramping up their counterattack. Cargo traffic in the Bab el-Mandab Strait had already slowed significantly after the Houthis declared a naval blockade against Saudi Arabia in July. But analysts said that events in recent days were a significant escalation. They are consolidating control of the Red Sea, said Adam Barron, a fellow with the Future Security Program at New America, a Washington think tank who studies the Houthis. This has implications for the Houthis as the Houthis, but also as a member of Iran's axis of resistance. It means that an Iranian ally could take control of a crucial maritime choke point at a moment that Iran is looking for any leverage it can get over the U.S. The takeover of Mocha gives the Houthi control of a second major port on the Red Sea beyond Hodeidah and access to large swaths of Yemen's coast, said Toby Matheson, professor and Gulf expert at the University of Bristol. The historic port city of Mocha was once a hub for Yemen's coffee exports, from which chocolate-flavored coffee known as Mocha derived its name. Houthis taking the city is a major blow to the Saudi-backed forces and to Saudi Arabia itself, Matheson said, adding that it was unclear whether Saudi Arabia would activate its new defense pact with Turkey and Pakistan, inked last month, or if any of these partners will indeed come to Saudi Arabia's help. Pakistan on Thursday signaled it would stay out of the fight for now, a spokesperson for the nation's foreign ministry told reporters at a weekly news briefing that his government was not discussing any plans to respond to recent Houthi attacks on Saudi oil facilities. The Mecca Joint Defense Agreement, signed in August by the two nations and Turkey, holds that an attack on one country would be regarded as an attack on all three. The seizure of Mocha followed days of escalation. On Tuesday, the Houthis struck oil and civilian infrastructure at multiple locations in Saudi Arabia, and authorities said 73 people were injured in four southwestern cities. The Houthis said that those strikes were in response to Saudi Arabia's bombing attack on a prison in which 11 people were killed. Yemen's Saudi-backed government launched a counteroffensive, including rocket and drone strikes, against Houthi positions in multiple provinces. Yemen's deputy defense minister, Samir al-Sabri, said on state television that the government forces aim to retake Sana'a. The capital, which has been under Houthi control for more than a decade. There has been huge progress, said Hussein al-Bukhati, a pro-Houthi commentator whose brother is a senior political officer in the group. The west coast of Yemen is just the beginning. We want the liberation of the country. Al-Bukhati said that the group is not being directed by Iran, but that its goals, as always, include free movement at Yemen's ports and airports, the exchange of all prisoners of war, and the use of Yemen's oil revenue, much of which is under Saudi control, to pay salaries for civil servants and for services across the country. From 2015 to 2022, Yemen's Houthi rebels and Saudi Arabia fought a war that brought Yemen to the brink of famine and contributed to the deaths of hundreds of thousands of people, according to findings by the UN Development Program. The war ended with a fragile truce in 2022. The truce left Houthis in control of northern Yemen, including Sana'a, while the internationally recognized government backed by Saudi Arabia controls the south. The U.S. Embassy in Yemen said in a statement Wednesday that the Houthis have brought Yemenis nothing but suffering and have made their country a base for the Iranians to undermine Arab unity and security. Houthis and their Iranian backers, the statement said, have miscalculated by underestimating the resolve of the Republic of Yemen's legitimate government, the Yemeni armed forces, and the Yemeni people. For years, they warned AI could kill all humans. Now, people are listening. A doomsaying community once on the periphery of the tech industry has gained influence as AI agents perform amazing and alarming feats. By Natasha Tiku. On a summer's day, Evan Hubiner issued a stark warning about the future with a boba drink in his hand. Artificial intelligence was a threat to humanity because it could one day learn to deceive its creators, he told a gathering of people who'd come to Berkeley, California to learn more about the technology's risks. My guess is that when we put it in a situation where it thinks it can kill us, it just murders us, he said, according to a video of his talk he posted to an online forum at the time. That 2022 alarm call won little attention. Hubinger was 3 years out of college and worked at a little-known nonprofit dedicated to the fringe pursuit of trying to prevent machines from one day eradicating humans. But when Hubinger issued a similar warning this week in a post on X, his message was viewed tens of millions of times, prompting state and federal lawmakers to echo his concern. Now he spoke as a team lead at Anthropic, developer of the chatbot Claude, and a company set to go public at a valuation of over $1 trillion. AI could kill all humans. I personally think it is greater than 10% within the next decade, Hubinger wrote, in response to the resignation of his colleague, Jacob Coxon, who accused Anthropic of racing ahead despite the dangers. Hubinger's expanded reach mirrors the surging influence of a community formerly on the periphery of the tech industry that has for years worked to spread the idea that preventing AI from wiping out humans is an urgent problem. OpenAI and its rival Anthropic were both founded by researchers linked to the AI safety movement, which argues it is necessary to take seriously today the possibility that the technology could wipe out humanity at some point in the future. As both companies grew at extraordinary speed, that view has won new prominence. More recently, as AI agents toppled math milestones, hacked into company servers, and triggered a national security scramble in the White House, a newly receptive audience appears primed to hear messages of AI doom. Nathan Lambert, a former senior research scientist at the nonprofit Allen Institute for AI, said that he didn't take it seriously when Dario Amodea, Anthropic CEO, first predicted AI would take over software engineering. Now Lambert doesn't write code because AI does that for him, he said. They're genuinely far-sighted in a way that's very remarkable about the technology, Lambert said of AI safety proponents. But success anticipating recent technological trends doesn't mean more speculative predictions will pan out, Lambert said. There's much more of a God complex when you've been right for a decade and you've built the most successful companies of all time, he said. Whether right or wrong, the movement can now shape both policy and public opinion, like inciting this week's firestorm about the risk of human extinction, which flared across social media and primetime newscasts. The same predictions of a grim end for humanity have circulated for years, said Sarah Hooker, CEO and co-founder of the AI startup Adaption and a former research scientist at Google DeepMind. But the latest round reaches a public feeling growing unease around AI, she said. It just really speaks to this massive divide at a time when the technology is becoming more and more powerful, said Hooker, who finds the predictions unhelpful. Where does the 10% come from? So much of it is lacking precision, she said. Bold predictions. The AI safety movement grew out of a tangle of online message boards, such as Less Wrong, that cross-fertilized ideas from Bay Area subcultures. That included effective altruists who attempt to calculate how to do the most good in the world, and transhumanism, a philosophy that explores how to enhance the human race with technology. The new community's core beliefs were that AI would inevitably surpass humans and that the technology could readily extinguish humanity if not built to share the same values as its human developers. Those ideas were central to the founding of OpenAI and later Anthropic, now among the most valuable companies on the planet. In parallel, a handful of wealthy tech donors spent hundreds of millions of dollars over the past decade through academic donations, nonprofits, grants, and fellowships, effectively seeding AI safety ideas among elites in universities, government, and the media. The result was a pipeline of talent to feed into tech companies and politics. Hubinger's 2022 talk was given to recipients of a fellowship to learn more about AI safety. The program is run by an educational nonprofit that received more than $15 million in donations last year from the largest philanthropy in the AI safety ecosystem. After OpenAI's ChatGPT took off and the company and its rival Anthropic were crowned national champions, executives from both companies at times voiced concerns that AI could be harmful to humanity. But neither company slowed down. Both have filed paperwork to list on the stock market. The Washington Post has a content partnership with OpenAI. And that's all the time we have for today. Stay safe and thank you for listening.
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2: Here's the forecast for the Boston and South Shore area on the Talking Information Center from the National Weather Service. For today, sunny, temperatures in the mid-60s, clear and cool. Overnight, temperatures in the mid-50s. For Saturday, sunny, temperatures into the mid-70s. The sun rose this morning at 6:21, setting at 7:01 this evening. Stay tuned for more heading your way next on the Talking Information Center.
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4: 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But when my grandpa was diagnosed with Alzheimer's, it was a very unexpected bump in the road for us. I've learned a lot on this journey with my grandpa Lou, and the memories of my grandpa will always be with me. It's important to notice if older family members are acting differently, experiencing problems with their memory, or having trouble with routine tasks. 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
10: Hello, this is Kelly with the Talking Information Center. Today is Friday, September 11th, 2026, and I will be reading from the New York Times. From the front page, the first article is The Tour Guide Who Lived Through 9/11. Christina Stanton offers a very specific and deeply personal tour of the World Trade Center site to remind visitors what happened 25 years ago. The tour begins outside a Burger King on Liberty Street in Lower Manhattan, and the guide explains why. People forget that this was commandeered by the police on September 11, 2001, as a staging area amid the chaos. NYPD Temp HQ spray-painted over the front door. What follows is a very specific narrative of the events of that day, as told by a very specific guide, Christina Stanton, who lived it firsthand. She continues to watch it unfold 25 years on. The first stop, an elevated park just south of where the Twin Towers stood. I want to draw your attention to the yellow building back there. She directed a school group from Indiana during a tour this May. She pointed out 21 West Street, where she moved with her husband, Brian, in July 2001. They were newlyweds, living on the 24th floor with a fabulous terrace. She was 31 then and had been a licensed tour guide for 6 years. "It was supposed to be my hustle," she explained, adopting a haughty accent. "I'm a Broadway actress." She gave tours all over Manhattan. Her World Trade Center tour, close to home, began and ended at the 25-ton Koenig Sphere in the plaza between the towers. She'd once taken her mother to Christmas brunch in the Windows in the World restaurant high up in the North Tower, and now the World Trade Center was essentially in her front yard. "I'm here," she told another group this July, teenagers from a church in Phoenix, thinking back to those years. "I'm living in New York. I'm living my best life." And then came that clear Tuesday morning in September. A New York City walking tour is a honed monologue of a fact, trivia, and one-liners. Maybe a pit stop for a local bite. Ms. Stanton's tour quickly grips its listeners in an escalating tale of dread, locking them, often young people not yet born on that day, into a breathless silence. "The impact of the first plane shook our building," she said. She and Brian had stood, dazed, on their terrace and watched smoke and flames rise from the upper floors of the North Tower. Below, hundreds of people were stopped on street corners looking up. Then a deafening roar in the sky raised closer. "That went right over our shoulders," she said. It's hard for her to describe the ear-splitting scream of a commercial jet at such high speed and low altitude. She watched it tilt its wings at the last second, as if to strike more floors. The couple were blown backward into their apartment. "I was on the floor and my husband was screaming," she told a couple from New Hampshire visiting the city this April. She and Brian gathered themselves and their overweight Boston Terrier, Gabriel, and hurried to the stairs where neighbors, yelling, crying, were making their way down to the street. There, crowds ran past holding briefcases or whatever they could find over their heads for fear of falling debris. "What was I wearing?" she asked the Phoenix group. "Pajamas," a few teenagers guessed. "With no shoes," she added. She turned to re-enter her building, but a doorman, intent on evacuating residents, blocked her way. Brian offered her his shoes. "No," she said, "but give me your socks." They hurried downtown to the southern tip of Manhattan. Leading tours, she points west toward the seawall where she, Brian, and their dog came to find themselves facing the harbor. Then the South Tower fell. In an instant, the sunny refuge they had found was overwhelmed, and they were smothered in dust and smoke and debris. Ms. Stanton, gagging and choking for air, found herself, bizarrely, remembering the fun facts from her old tours. 47,000 employees, 12 million square feet, 40,000 doorknobs. "We were running around in that, trying to find places to breathe," she told the couple from New Hampshire. "Are we going to die? You just don't know what's happening next." Hero stories. And here, in her tour spiel, Ms. Stanton's bulletproof cheer and love for the city can almost wave away all that dust for a moment. "Has anybody here heard of the boat rescue on 9/11? She asked the Phoenix teenagers. Silence. "Who doesn't love hero stories?" she asked. The harbor had quickly filled with dozens and dozens of boats. Ferries, party boats, tugboats, family-owned boats. Boats christened the George Washington, the Theodore Roosevelt, and the Alexander Hamilton joined the Frank Sinatra, the Yogi Berra, and the Chelsea Screamer in a massive and spontaneous waterborne evacuation. Some boats arrived at piers. Others just motored as close as they could to the shoreline. Ms. Stanton and her husband stood in line behind the Museum of Jewish Heritage to board a tugboat, but it filled up and left before their turn. Then a ferry arrived. It approached the edge of the seawall, but its deck was still a good 7 to 10 feet below the people standing atop the embankment. Two ferrymen lifted Ms. Stanton, still in her pajamas and trying to blink away dust from her eyes, over the wall and dropped her into the boat. Brian and their dog followed. The ferry chugged across the Hudson River and dropped them at a place Ms. Stanton had never heard of, Paulus Hook, New Jersey, in the shadow of the landmark Colgate Clock. They disembarked and took stock. Two adults and a dog, covered in grit and dust, in an unfamiliar neighborhood of warehouses and industrial spaces. They shuffled along, pausing now and then to prevent Gabriel from licking the crust off his fur. Suddenly and desperately, Ms. Stanton needed a bathroom. When the couple saw a young woman approaching a new-looking apartment building, they asked if there was a restroom. The woman realized where they were coming from and took them up to her apartment. There, they met the woman's husband, David maybe, and used their bathroom. David, stunned, offered them glasses of water, and the Stantons stood awkwardly for a minute, too dirty to sit, before they left. They walked about a mile past warehouses and over light rail tracks to a BJ's wholesale club. Inside, a wall of televisions was showing live feeds from the place they had just escaped. Customers gaped at the ashen newcomers who seemed to have stepped out of those televisions. The Stantons bought supplies, including a pair of shoes for Christina. Brian had grabbed his wallet. Outside, a line of yellow-dusted men and women waited their turn at a phone booth. The days that followed were a blur. Later that week, they were briefly allowed back in the apartment to retrieve essentials. They'd never closed their terrace doors that day, so the living room was coated with debris, bits of paper, receipts, a scrap of a balance sheet, a diorama of things that once mattered. Wasn't feeling so good. Like many who could, they fled the city, making their way to Tallahassee, Florida, where Ms. Stanton's mother lived. They stayed for a few months. But by spring 2002, she and Brian were back in their West Street apartment. Staying away never felt like an option. Somewhere in that chaotic time for the city and the nation, Ms. Stanton realized that living in New York was not her best life, it was life. Tourism dried up after September 11th for a time. From her terrace, Ms. Stanton watched the slow transformation of Ground Zero, and then her work, like her city, picked up again. She booked tours through hotels, event planners, and groups like Junior Tours, which caters to students. She worked all over the city, from Central Park to Little Italy and Chinatown to the Financial District. And eventually, she reprised her former World Trade Center tour. At the start, it didn't go well. Nobody, she realized, wanted a crying tour guide. She got better. Those early tours had a just-the-facts quality. But over time, she gradually added her experiences from that day into her speech. The impact of the second plane. Her husband's socks. The boats. Word spread on social media, and people began to request her tour in particular. And being a tour guide stopped feeling like a side hustle. 25 years later, the tour, like life, continues to evolve. During a stop with the Phoenix teenagers, a girl raised her hand. "You said you were in that cloud of smoke," she asked. "Yes." "Have you been okay since then?" "I have not," she replied. "The Christmas before last, I wasn't feeling so good. I went to a doctor who said, 'No, you're not doing so good. You have cancer.'" Testing showed Ms. Stanton's cancer was consistent with the 9/11 illnesses that have killed thousands of emergency responders in the last 25 years. But it wasn't something that only happened to firefighters and police officers, she realized. They'd all breathed the same dirty ash. In 2025, she underwent a hysterectomy. It left her free of cancer. Then she received a skin cancer diagnosis this year that may also be related to 9/11. One could imagine that, having survived the day's horrors, only to face cancer and surgery almost a quarter century later, one would be done with that place. But Ms. Stanton keeps coming back to the site of the attacks, again and again and again. She often tears up, speaking of two friends at a brokerage firm who were dating and who had died in the towers. Or how Gabriel, her dog who hated everybody but his owners, was such a good boy that day, trying to clean his fur. He was never the same. The glass had shredded his esophagus, she said. He later died of cancer. Why keep reliving that? Because. Because the boat rescue is praised as the largest maritime evacuation in the country's history. It has been called the American Dunkirk, and there is a documentary about it, narrated by Tom Hanks, and yet few on her tours seem to have heard of it. Because not everyone realizes that the number of illnesses and deaths linked to the attacks continues to grow, far surpassing the number of people who died that day. Because surrounded by plaques and statues and the reflecting pools and the broken hull of that huge metal sphere, she, too, is a memorial. "I have some agency in keeping these things alive," she said. out of earshot of her clients. I'm a tour guide. I have a ready-made audience. Who else has a chance to capture the next generation? The whole tour lasts about an hour. Then they move on to the next stop. She is done here for now, until the next group arrives. And that was a story written by Michael Wilson. The next article is Houthis Seize Strategic Red Sea Port, a Major Victory for Iranian Ally. The Iran-backed militia routed Yemeni government forces in Mocha, putting the group in a stronger position to attack ships in a crucial waterway for global trade. This is written by Saeed Al-Bataitai, Suhaib Al-Mawassa, and Vivian Nareem. The Iranian-backed Houthi militia captured a strategic Red Sea port city on Thursday, according to two Yemeni officials, in a sweeping ground offensive that could give the group greater control over an important shipping route and further destabilize energy markets. The Houthis pushed out forces allied with the Yemeni government, which is backed by Saudi Arabia, to seize the city of Mocha, as well as its port, according to a local official in the city and a senior provincial official. Both spoke on the condition of anonymity because they were not authorized to speak to the media. Mocha has been the focus of several days of fierce ground battles between the Houthis and the internationally recognized government. The two sides have been at war since 2014, when the Houthis seized Yemen's capital, Sana'a. Soon after, a Saudi-led military coalition began a bombing campaign to try to restore the government to power, plunging the impoverished nation into a devastating war. A fragile truce, reached in 2022, has unraveled in recent months. A video circulating online and verified by the New York Times shows several pickup trucks with groups of armed men standing in their cargo beds driving through a main road in Mocha. A person behind the camera is heard saying, "Death to America, death to Israel," part of a Houthi slogan. For Saudi Arabia and its Yemeni allies, the capture of Mocha is a major setback, raising questions about their ability to constrain the Houthis. It will put the U.S. and the Saudis and their allies in a much tighter situation than they already are, said Faria al-Muslimi, a Yemen specialist at Chatham House, a research institution in London. For the Houthis, who are increasingly demanding to be treated as the country's legitimate government and be granted the power and resources that would come with it, taking Mocha is a significant victory. It also puts an ally of Iran one step closer to controlling a key maritime choke point. Mocha is less than 50 miles from the narrow Bab al-Mandab Strait at the southern end of the Red Sea. The city's location made it an important maritime hub hundreds of years ago, and its port was once the main export point for Yemeni coffee beans. The Houthis have previously attacked ships in the Red Sea from Yemeni territory further north, but control of Mocha gives the militia a foothold closer to the strait, with implications for global trade and oil markets, analysts say. After the Houthis seized the city on Thursday, the price of Brent crude, the global benchmark, rose to more than $105 a barrel, its highest level in months. This is potentially one of the more significant turning points, particularly in recent years, of the Yemen conflict, said Adam Barron, a Yemen-focused fellow at New America, a research organization in Washington. The Houthis are expected to try to push farther south and try and take territory next to the strait and potentially an island in the waterway. The area is arguably Yemen's most strategically valuable real estate, Mr. Barron said. If the Houthis are able to take that territory, it could leave both of the Arabian Peninsula's major maritime choke points, Bab al-Mandab and the Strait of Hormuz, under at least the partial control of Iran and its allies, he said. The Houthi-affiliated foreign ministry said in a statement on Thursday that maritime navigation is safe and declared that skirmishes in western Yemen, where Mocha lies, have now been brought to an end, without elaborating. Mocha was previously held by Lieutenant General Tariq Saleh, a commander allied with the Yemeni government. His spokesman did not respond to a request for comment on Thursday, nor did the Saudi government. Mohammed al-Bukhatai, a Houthi political official, said in an interview that the group's goal was to fully restore Yemen's sovereignty and independence and to confront the Saudi enemy rather than expand its territory. Other factions in southern Yemen can retain the areas under their control until a Yemeni political process is held, Mr. al-Bukhatai added. He accused General Saleh's force of violating Yemen's truce on Saudi orders and said that this was why the Houthis had fought them. On Thursday, General Saleh said on social media that he had ordered his troops to reorganize their ranks and establish an alternative command center in a secure location, in consultation with the Saudi-led military coalition. His forces withdrew on Thursday from at least two islands in the Red Sea, Hunayish and Zuqar, according to the senior provincial official and a Coast Guard official who also spoke on the condition of anonymity. The fate of Perim Island, locally known as Mayun, an island inside the Bab al-Mandab, remains unclear. Bab al-Mandab has become increasingly important to energy markets since the United States and Israel attacked Iran in February. Saudi Arabia, the world's biggest oil exporter, typically ships its oil through the Strait of Hormuz, the waterway connecting the Persian Gulf to the world's oceans. Iran has effectively closed it since the early days of the war with the United States. Saudi Arabia pivoted to the Red Sea to export most of its oil, but over the past 2 months, escalating tensions with the Houthis have disrupted that route. In July, the militia declared a blockade on Saudi oil tankers passing through the Red Sea and launched missile and drone attacks at ships and Saudi facilities from their territory in northern Yemen. The Houthi-affiliated foreign ministry said in a statement on Thursday that the group will not pose a threat and that they are prepared to be part of the regional security framework, particularly with regard to protecting maritime navigation. The statement did not refer to fighting in Mocha. The ministry called on the international community to compel the Saudi regime to stop targeting Yemen. In recent days, Houthi officials have accused Saudi Arabia of launching more than 100 airstrikes in Yemen to support its allies in the country. The Saudi government has not commented on those claims. The Houthis say that they have retaliated with multiple missile and drone attacks inside Saudi Arabia. Earlier this week, Saudi authorities said that recent Houthi attacks had injured more than 70 civilians in the kingdom's southern regions. Mr. al-Muslimi said that, going forward, he expected the Yemeni government will try to retake Mocha and make a comeback, aided by Saudi airstrikes. An official familiar with the matter said that Saudi Arabia is working to align its goals with its international partners and is focused on supporting the Yemeni government as it tries to take back territory across Yemen. The official spoke on the condition of anonymity to discuss sensitive diplomacy. The official said that Saudi Arabia views the Houthi attacks on Saudi Arabia as an attempt to draw Saudi Arabia more deeply and directly into the conflict, which the kingdom would prefer to avoid. The next article is Trump's census overhaul would exclude some immigrants and remove questions on race. The proposals for 2030 are among significant changes that would upend a process for helping allot congressional seats and shape policies that address disparities. And it's written by Zolan Cano Youngs. The Trump administration on Wednesday proposed to no longer count immigrants without green cards in the 2030 census or ask about race and ethnicity, part of an overhaul that would redefine who counts as a U.S. resident in the eyes of the federal government. The sweeping measures would upend a process that helps determine the allotment of congressional seats, billions of dollars in federal funding, and policies to address systemic disparities. The proposed regulation, published online on Wednesday, would not count non-citizens without green cards in the 2030 census, a significant departure from the process stipulated by the Constitution to occur every 10 years. Historically, the census has asked Americans about their race and ethnicity and counted all U.S. residents regardless of their immigration status. The overhaul also would bar the U.S. Census from asking Americans about their sexual orientation. While the proposal is likely to face legal challenges, the changes would not only remove undocumented immigrants from the official population count used to determine congressional seats, but also immigrants who are in the United States legally and have yet to secure green cards or citizenship. As a result, areas with more immigrants, which tend to vote Democratic, could lose representation and federal funding. The proposed overhaul, as well as removing questions about race, ethnicity, and sexual orientation from the census, could have major implications for collecting the federal data used to inform anti-discrimination policies and civil rights protections. If we don't have the data in order to see that there's problems, then we're sticking our heads in the sand, said Kimball W. Brace, the president of Election Data Services, an organization working with Democratic and Republican local governments on census and election issues. We won't see it. We won't get a feel for what's happened. An overhaul of the census count would face significant hurdles. The 14th Amendment calls for counting the whole number of persons in each state rather than just citizens. And the rule would affect a consensus count after the 2028 presidential election, so a new administration could try to reverse the changes. Under the U.S. Constitution, Congress is tasked with carrying out the census. However, it has delegated decisions on the census to the Commerce Department. But some researchers said Mr. Trump's decision to try to resurrect his first-term effort to reshape the census could create a chilling effect and reduce participation. As part of the proposal released on Wednesday, the administration said it was considering including a question in the census about the immigration status of participants, something civil rights groups have warned would deter immigrants with and without legal status from filling out the form out of fear of government retaliation. The Trump administration is trying to admit pieces of the population that they don't feel are real Americans, said William H. Fry, a demographer at the Brookings Institution. And in many ways, pulling back some of the trends and important policies that came into effect since the civil rights movement of the 1960s. The White House referred questions to the Commerce Department, which did not respond to requests for comment. In the proposed rule posted on Wednesday, signed by Mr. Trump's Commerce Secretary, Howard Lutnick, the administration said it was reassessing how it collects race and ethnicity data after substantial doubts about the meaning, significance, and impact of attempting to categorize persons by race and ethnicity, surfaced in the national conversation. The proposal also cited Mr. Trump's executive order that purged the federal government of efforts centered on diversity, equity, and inclusion. The release of the regulation came after Mr. Trump last year ordered the Commerce Department to exclude undocumented immigrants from the census. People who are in our country illegally will not be counted in the census, all capital letters, Mr. Trump wrote in a post on social media in the summer of 2025. The proposal on Wednesday, however, went further by trying to exclude those immigrants with legal status who lack a green card. The administration argued in the proposed rule that undocumented immigrants are not true inhabitants of the United States because of their lack of a sufficient tie and allegiance to the country. And while some immigrants without green cards have legal status, the administration said in the proposal that such status is less durable and indefinite in length. Mr. Trump began a similar effort in his first term when he sought to add a citizenship question in the 2020 census. The effort ultimately failed. A federal court rejected the attempt, and the Supreme Court declined to intervene. Career officials in the Census Bureau, which is part of the Commerce Department, also stood up to the administration's attempts to exert pressure on their work. Attorney General Letitia James of New York said on social media on Wednesday that her office was exploring legal options to challenge Mr. Trump's proposed changes. The Constitution is clear, Ms. James said. Every person living in the United States, regardless of immigration status, must be counted in the census. And next we have, down in the polls, Republicans embrace a familiar tool, fear. At an unusual midterm gathering, President Trump and his allies painted Democrats as dangerously un-American. This is written by Lisa Lurer. The photos plastered in the hallways were all of President Trump. Jackets were bedazzled with his name, and the red hats dotting the audience on the floor of the convention hall were embroidered with MAGA, his indelible political slogan. Indelible political slogan. And yet, at a gathering that fans and foes alike had nicknamed the Trumpapalooza, the president and his Republican allies spent more time whipping up fears about the specter of socialism, communism, and even anarchy than they did trumpeting the success of his administration. As they took the stage at the party's unusual midterm gathering in Dallas on Wednesday night, amid growing Republican anxiety about the midterm elections, speaker after speaker focused on what they characterize as an urgent threat to American life, a Democratic Party they claimed had veered beyond its traditional liberal principles into a dangerous un-American ideology. Democrats running for Congress were evil. They were communists and anarchists, and they wanted to turn the country into a socialist hellscape. I call it the Bolshevik Revolution in the Democratic Party, said Representative Steve Scalise, the House Majority Leader. Let's make sure that when we wake up in the morning after Election Day, we know we did everything we could to defeat socialism. President Trump has long been a master of the politics of fear, regularly stoking anxiety about immigration and crime. Now, as his party faces its most difficult political environment in years, the president and his supporters are attempting, once more, to channel fear into electoral victory. It's a strategy that is both old and new, playing off the rise of the Democratic Socialists of America to stoke Cold War-era fears of communism and socialism. The radical left is relentless in their pursuit to remake America in the image of every socialist hellscape of the last century, to import the misery of failed workers' paradises like the Soviet bloc, Caracas, and Havana, Scott Bessent, the Treasury Secretary, told the crowd. By the time Mr. Trump took the stage, at the end of the evening, the narrative of Democratic extremism had been woven into nearly every aspect of the six-hour program. Mr. Trump took nearly 75 minutes to weave his way into a description of Democratic candidates as Marxists and terrorist sympathizers. He moved through the country's biggest battleground races, state by state, attacking each Democrat nominee by name. Should they win, he warned, Congress would be controlled by a communist caucus. When you vote in this election, you can tell these far-left lunatics and fanatics that America is not for sale, said Mr. Trump. We do not negotiate with communists, with socialists, or with radical left lunatics. Democrats brushed off the characterization as an effort by Mr. Trump to distract from the issues at the top of mind for voters, including the high cost of gas, groceries, and health care. The biggest liability in American politics right now is Donald Trump, said Ken Martin, the chairman of the Democratic National Committee, in a statement. The president is a lame duck failure who is dragging his party toward defeat. Despite the bravado among Republicans in Dallas, the decision to focus so much attention on vilifying Democrats amounted to a tacit admission that the best shot Republicans may have of victory, or at least staving off a wave of defeat, is to paint the alternative as worse. Of course, Mr. Trump didn't invent fear as a political tactic. Former President Lyndon B. Johnson stoked worries of nuclear annihilation in a famous 1964 campaign ad. In 1988, worries about crime with racial overtones were pushed by President George H.W. Bush. And the past three Democratic presidential nominees have rallied their voters by casting Mr. Trump as a dire threat to democracy that could lead the country into fascism. After a decade of such attacks, Republicans are trying to flip the script and paint Democrats as the ones who would to destroy the country's democratic foundations. This is a battle for the heart of our nation, shouted Senator Tim Scott, the head of the party's Senate campaign arm, from the stage. The Democrats' extreme candidates will rip that heart out of our chest. They hate our culture. They hate what it means to be American. Historically, the president's party loses seats in the midterm elections. But for Mr. Trump, the political landscape looks bleaker than most. Surveys indicate that, with the exception of Richard Nixon, Mr. Trump is the most unpopular second-term president at this stage in his tenure in the history of polling going back to the 1940s. On issues where he was once strong, like the economy, national security, and immigration, Mr. Trump is now underwater. The wound has been largely self-inflicted, with his support weakened by the unpopularity of several of his signature policies, including tariffs, the war in Iran, immigration and customs enforcement raids, and various legacy renovation projects in Washington. In his speech, Mr. Trump boasted about his tariff policy, celebrated his work on the White House ballroom, and vowed that the United States would soon win the war with Iran. But the Republican candidates who spoke about the accomplishments of the Trump administration made little mention of those issues. Far more time was spent attacking Democrats, past, present, and future. An image of Hassan Piker, the leftist online streamer host, flexing his six-pack abs in blue underwear, flashed on the Jumbotron. Bright white letters declared, "America will never be a communist country," over grainy footage of Mr. Trump. An ominous black and white backdrop that appeared behind speakers showed angry images of prominent Democrats, including former President Joseph R. Biden Jr., former Vice President Kamala Harris, former House Speaker Nancy Pelosi, former Vice Presidential nominee Tim Walz, and Senators Elizabeth Warren and Bernie Sanders, two former presidential candidates. Many of the speakers argued that the country was near collapse under the Biden administration, overrun by crime and illegal immigration, and crippled by high prices. "Our country was an embarrassment," said Mr. Trump. "We had a president that couldn't walk off the stage." The focus on the last administration was an attempt to capitalize on Democrats' enduring challenges with their own image. The party still hasn't fully rebuilt support from its defeat in 2024, which sunk Americans' view of Democrats to their lowest level in decades. Even as their candidates lead polling across key battleground states, the party's national approval rating remains underwater. Some Democrats have looked to a progressive wing, embodied by figures like Mayor Zohran Mamdani of New York and Dr. Abdul El-Sayed, their nominee for Senate in Michigan, as the future of their party. Others have insisted that such candidates have limited appeal outside of deep blue enclaves. As Democrats battle over their future, Republicans are rushing to brand them as all outside of the mainstream of American political life. In a speech, Mr. Trump offered his analysis of the state of the Democratic Party, proclaiming recent primary winners to be the most extreme and dangerous group of candidates to ever seek office. "These people are radical left communists," he said. "In state after state, the Democrat establishment has been overthrown and replaced by crazed lunatics." And next is Supreme Court again blocks Republican-backed Missouri voting map. The ruling deferred to the state's Supreme Court, which had invalidated GOP-friendly district lines, saying voters must first have an opportunity to approve the map in a statewide referendum. This is written by Ann E. Marimow and Mitch Smith. The U.S. Supreme Court on Thursday once again prevented Missouri from using a congressional map in November that was redrawn to give Republicans an advantage in the midterm elections. It was the second time this week that the Supreme Court waded into a dizzying legal fight over Missouri's congressional map, and it came just 2 months before a general election in which the state's voters could determine control of the House. The court's brief order did not include any reasoning, as is often the case when the justices respond to emergency requests. There were no noted dissents. Denny Hoskins, the Missouri Secretary of State, said in a statement on Thursday afternoon that his office was directing local election authorities to use the 2022 congressional map, not the redrawn one, in compliance with the Supreme Court order. That map would position Democrats to retain a seat in the Kansas City area. The announcement from Mr. Hoskins amounted to a major win for redistricting opponents who waged a year-long fight against the new map. But it did not answer the question of how election officials would conduct a general election based on a map different from the one used in the primary in August. Holding a general election with a different map than what was used in the primary is rare legal territory, and the courts have so far given no specific guidance on how nominees should be selected. Before Thursday's order from Washington, Missouri Republican leaders had been insisting they would stick with their preferred map for the general election. No matter what, logistical and legal barriers seem likely to keep emerging. The deadline to finalize Missouri's ballot was Tuesday. Redistricting opponents have suggested in court filings that candidates who won their primaries under the redrawn map might remain the nominees in the same number districts under the old lines. Alternately, they theorized, state law allowed party nominating committees to select candidates for each district. In response to the Supreme Court's order, opponents of the new map said the justices' decision had definitively settled the question of which map will govern the November election. The law is the law. The Missouri Constitution is clear, as was the Missouri Supreme Court. The law is the law. The Missouri Constitution

to nominate candidates in last month's primary contests. Instead, the state court said Missouri should use a map that had been in place since 2022 for the upcoming election. But minutes after the justice's order landed on Tuesday evening, Stephen R. Clark, the chief federal judge in St. Louis, ruled in the opposite direction, ordering the state to use the map that Missouri Republicans drew last year at President Trump's request. That map was intended to help Republicans flip the seat in Kansas City. Judge Clark's ruling came in a different legal case brought by a Republican congressman who was running for re-election and a GOP candidate who won the primary under the new district lines. That ruling was then appealed again to the Supreme Court, resulting in Thursday's action. Judge Clark cited concerns in his ruling that using a different map for the general election would wreak havoc on the fairness and orderliness of the congressional election. He wrote that he was concerned a new map would lead to widespread voter confusion. Mr. Hoskins, along with the governor and the attorney general, then quickly announced that they would follow the district judge's ruling rather than the state Supreme Court's decision. That set off another round of court filings and contempt proceedings against Mr. Hoskins before the state Supreme Court. The GOP map was drawn outside the usual redistricting cycle at Mr. Trump's request as part of an effort to improve the Republican Party's chances of holding the House in the 2026 midterms. The redrawn Missouri map, adopted by the state legislature in September 2025, divided the core of Kansas City, the state's largest city, into several districts in an attempt to unseat Representative Emanuel Cleaver II, one of two Democrats in the state's congressional delegation. The new map did not significantly alter the partisan makeup of the other Democratic-held district, which is in the St. Louis area. Democrats and state residents opposed to the boundaries last year collected hundreds of thousands of signatures seeking a referendum on the issue. But Mr. Hoskins said he did not believe that redistricting could legally be subject to a voter referendum, and he declined to add it to November's ballot. And next we have Carney at a cabinet retreat considers further trade strikes against the U.S. Canada's retaliation this week against President Trump's tariffs was met with more American tariffs and a closed U.S. border on some Canadian products. This is written by Ian Austin. When Prime Minister Mark Carney of Canada gathers his cabinet in Banff, Alberta on Thursday, two questions are likely to loom over the semi-annual retreat. Whether the country should keep answering President Trump's trade retaliation with more tariffs of its own, and how to help the hardest-hit businesses and workers. On Tuesday, Canada retaliated against 50% American tariffs on $20 billion worth of Canadian goods, with 15%, 25%, and 50% tariffs, depending on the product. The moves followed the collapse of trade talks last month between the once-close allies and put the countries, Mr. Carney said, at war. Mr. Trump responded that evening by adding more products to his 50% tariff list and banning the imports of several Canadian goods outright, including beer, wine, and liquor. Mr. Carney has not spoken publicly since that escalation. Dominic LeBlanc, the minister responsible for trade, said in a statement on social media that the government was assessing Mr. Trump's latest blow to Canada's economy. He added, "As has been the case for the last 18 months, our first priority remains on protecting and supporting Canadian workers, farmers, families, and businesses from these unjustified actions." Polls released in recent days show unusually widespread support across Canada's fractious regions for Mr. Carney's decision to hit back, with many respondents wanting the government to go further, with measures like an export tax on electricity. But Mr. Carney, a former central banker with a doctorate in economics, has not shown the same enthusiasm for tariffs as Doug Ford, Ontario's premier. Mr. Carney seemed ambivalent about counter tariffs during the period after Canada's new tariffs took effect, but before Mr. Trump retaliated. "I don't believe in escalating the conflict. That's not constructive," he said in a recorded video addressed to Canadians. Since entering politics last year, Mr. Carney has not spoken about counter tariffs the way most economists might.
But there is a broad consensus in that profession that Canada's relatively small economy cannot meaningfully

0: meaningfully hurt the United States, while retaliatory tariffs raise prices for Canadians. Since Mr. Trump's return to office, it has been clear that Canadian retaliation only provokes more reprisals from the White House. None of that will matter at the cabinet table, said Andrew McDougall, an assistant professor of Canadian politics at the University of Toronto. Carney is as much a prisoner of public opinion now as he is a leader of it, Professor McDougall said. Public opinion right now is so inflamed that anything that looks like a concession or a walk back means that he's going to get destroyed in the public eye. Earlier in the week, Mr. Trump had signaled he would ban entry of a particularly high-value Canadian export, business jets, largely built in Ontario and Quebec by Montreal-based Bombardier. He settled instead for a smaller target made by a company also controlled by Bombardier's founding family. Starting September 29th, the United States will bar three-wheeled motorcycles made in Quebec by BRP, short for Bombardier Recreational Products, best known for Ski-Doo, snowmobiles, and, like its sister aerospace company, a symbol of the province's industrial prowess. The ban appears to be a retaliation for a 50% Canadian tariff on American motorcycles that threatens to price Harley-Davidson out of the Canadian market. Emily Prue, a spokeswoman for BRP, said the ban will have limited effect in the near term because the company has already shipped the vast majority of motorcycles ordered by American dealers for the season. The import ban also covers nearly every type of beer, wine, and liquor, including alcohol-free beer, a response to 8 of Canada's 10 provinces pulling American products from government liquor stores and distribution systems. Mr. Ford and his British Columbia counterpart, David Eby, have set a high bar for any trade agreement that would let them reverse course. Also newly banned, various forms of whey, the liquid left over after cheese and yogurt making, now in high demand for protein supplements. Mr. Trump has long made exaggerated and misleading claims about Canada's restrictions on American dairy imports. Aluminum products were added to the 50% tariff list, along with furniture, motorboats longer than 7.5 meters, several paper products, mattresses, and golf carts, expanding on the steel, aluminum, and auto tariffs imposed last year that helped sink the trade talks. The White House did lift tariffs on some goods, including tissue used for toilet paper and facial tissue, paper bed sheets, road salt, lead, chemically pure sugars, some electrical equipment, and fishing rods. Wendong Zhang, a professor of economics at Cornell University, said his model that tracks the effects of the tariffs launched during the trade war confirms that Canada's retaliation causes more economic harm than restraint would, but that Ottawa has chosen its targets carefully. Butter, the largest U.S. dairy export to Canada, is absent. Professor Zhang added that the effects of tariffs can linger long after they're lifted. Saskatchewan and Alberta briefly banned American liquor early in the trade war, and sales remained down by more than 60% since the products were returned to shelves. Still, Professor Zhang expects Mr. Carney to announce further retaliation. "I understand that it's politically suicidal to not have a reaction," he said. And the next article is August ties the record for Earth's hottest month on the books. Sweltering summer temperatures put last month on par with July 2023 for global warmth, scientists said. More records could be broken in the months ahead. This is written by Raymond Zhang. Last month tied July 2023 as the planet's hottest month on record, European scientists said on Thursday, as human-caused warming pushes the northern hemisphere's muggiest, most uncomfortable time of year into new realms of stickiness and discomfort. Dangerous heat hammered Europe for the fifth time since May. Temperatures soared into the triple digits across the southern United States, from California to Texas. South Korea recorded its highest temperature reading in modern history, 108.5 degrees Fahrenheit in the southern city of Yangsan on August 2nd. August tied the record for the ocean's hottest month in history as well, scientists said, as El Niño conditions caused warm water to accumulate at the surface of the tropical Pacific. This extra warmth will spread to the rest of the planet in the months ahead, making the globe's average temperatures likely to break more records through the end of the year and into 2027. These observations show how climate change is driving extremes across both the atmosphere and the oceans, said Samantha Burgess, a climate scientist at Copernicus, the European Union's climate monitoring service, which published the analysis of August temperatures. The impacts of these conditions are increasingly being felt by communities, economies, and ecosystems across the world. August's sweltering temperatures capped the warmest summer on record for both Western Europe and the contiguous United States. Across the lower 48 states, the average temperature last month was 75.6 degrees Fahrenheit, the highest on record for August, and 3.5 degrees Fahrenheit above the 20th century average, the National Oceanic and Atmospheric Administration said on Wednesday. Summer in the Northern Hemisphere is also the warmest time of year for the planet as a whole. The reason is that the sun's energy heats the air above land more than it does the air above water, and most of Earth's land lies north of the equator. According to Copernicus, the average air temperature at the planet's surface last month was 1.65 degrees Celsius, or roughly 3 degrees Fahrenheit, higher than it was at the start of the Industrial Age, when large-scale burning of fossil fuels began raising global temperatures. That made August the first month since last November, when global warming exceeded 1.5 degrees Celsius, an important number in humanity's efforts to curb climate change. More than a decade ago, nearly all nations agreed at a global summit in Paris to try to keep global warming well below 2 degrees Celsius and, ideally, to limit it to 1.5 degrees Celsius above pre-industrial levels. In a report last week, the United Nations declared that the world would not achieve that second, more ambitious goal and predicted that, within the next few years, average global warming would surpass 1.5 degrees Celsius. By 2100, warming could peak at 1.8 degrees Celsius if governments are highly successful at slowing warming, or at 2.6 degrees Celsius or higher if they aren't, the report said. The goal now, the UN report said, should be to bring temperatures back down as quickly as possible, both by slashing greenhouse gas emissions and by developing novel technologies to draw carbon dioxide out of the atmosphere. The world also needs to learn to cope more effectively with the elevated risk of intense hot spells, downpours, wildfires, and coastal floods that a warmer planet has created, the UN said. This is a spiraling price of humanity's fossil fuel addiction and the global climate crisis it is fueling, said Simon Stile, the head of the UN entity that supports the international response to climate change. And next is the man who approved 9/11 victims' checks paid a price. Kenneth Feinberg says the nearly 3 years he spent running the September 11th Compensation Fund changed his life view forever. It's written by Efrat Livni. The lawyer who became the public face of the September 11th Victims' Compensation Fund will not be attending any memorials on the 25th anniversary of the attacks. He has kept his calendar clear, deliberately. It was a singular moment in time, says Kenneth Feinberg, who is nearing the end of a half-century law career. It was very debilitating and very difficult, and I'm simply not comfortable with any public demonstration. I would rather honor the memory privately. I would rather reflect. Reflecting on the events of that day is what Mr. Feinberg has done pretty much every day for the past quarter century. That can make talking to him somewhat akin to engaging with an ancient Stoic philosopher, albeit one prone to proclaiming about the vagrancies of fate, and fortune in a pronounced Massachusetts accent. I look in the mirror and I say, "Bad things happen to good people every day," he says. That is a common refrain now for Mr. Feinberg, who became intimately acquainted with death, disaster, and loss in his role as special master of the federal fund set up to compensate victims of the 2001 terrorist attacks. He spent nearly 3 years talking to grieving family members, people whose lives had changed irrevocably in an instant. It profoundly transformed his personal understanding of existence, he recounted over the course of several interviews in Washington and New York between December and August. You learn one very important lesson at least. Time is the enemy, he says. You cannot outfox time, and you better live every day like it may be your last. Nearly 3,000 people were killed and about 2,400 others wounded on the day of the attack when terrorists from Al-Qaeda hijacked four planes. Like many people around the world, Mr. Feinberg had watched on television as the towers fell and the Pentagon burned, but his view from afar did not last long. Less than 2 weeks after the attacks, Congress approved a fund to compensate victims, and Mr. Feinberg was asked to oversee it. He took on the job voluntarily, seeing it as an opportunity to be of service in a time of national need, he says. The compensation fund was created to stave off lawsuits against the airlines whose planes had been hijacked. Litigation could have bankrupted them. If the airlines had not lobbied, the fund might not have been created, Mr. Feinberg concedes, but he believes that the government was also moved by a desire to do right by the victims. In a country where death and injury claims are generally worked out in torts litigation that can take many years and result in uncertain outcomes, he argues that the fund, which had an unlimited budget, helped ensure that the injured and the families of the dead would not struggle financially. Mr. Feinberg met with hundreds of grieving families, including relatives of victims from nearly 60 countries. They told him about their pain and anger, showed him photos and home movies, and shared their memories. But many rejected what he was there to offer them, at least initially. The emotional responses to loss were universal, Mr. Feinberg says, but the responses to the offer of compensation were not always well received. Abroad, the idea that the U.S. government would compensate families for their losses, a particularly American approach, in Mr. Feinberg's view, was met with suspicion. Some families were flummoxed when he met with them in London. And some were wary, certain that there were strings attached or that there could be unforeseen consequences to taking the money, he says. At home, he noted, the offer of money incensed some people who seemed to believe that their government wanted to buy their silence or that it was dismissive of their pain. Mr. Feinberg was chosen to administer the fund because he had become known as a mediator skilled at resolving complex disputes. In 1984, he handled the $180 million settlement between Vietnam War veterans and manufacturers of the toxic herbicide Agent Orange. But in a country so traumatized by the attacks, Mr. Feinberg was unprepared for what lay ahead. Some of the tensions came with the territory. It was Mr. Feinberg's job to make decisions about how much people would be compensated. The amounts were based on how much they would have earned working in a lifetime. But some families felt the message of that calculus was that some lives were worth more to society than others. And some found Mr. Feinberg unfeeling, even arrogant. He himself now says that he made mistakes and that he has some regrets. He quickly discovered his own limitations, he says. He recalls one mourning father who dismissed his words of sympathy as pretentious platitudes. Then there was the widow who had only weeks to arrange for her children's future because she had been diagnosed with a deadly disease. He talks about the litany of rebukes he got from victims' families as if they were yesterday. "You're going to give me $4 million, Mr. Feinberg," he recalls one husband telling him. "I got a better idea. Bring my wife back." The moment, he said, was chilling. A spiritual leader might have been better equipped for the meetings with families, he says. They could have offered the kind of solace a lawyer could not. The survivors, he says, needed someone to urge them to stay strong. All he had to offer were dollars. For the fund to succeed in preventing lawsuits, it had to persuade a majority of eligible claimants to accept compensation. To accomplish that, over time, Mr. Feinberg says he learned to stop talking as much and to start listening more. Ultimately, about 97% of the relatives of the dead and many of those injured on September 11, 2001, agreed to sign on. Mr. Feinberg distributed more than $7 billion, he said, and after nearly 3 years of working on the fund, his work was done. But his own life was never the same again, he says. Though he has managed to make it to 80 and will retire this year, he has become acutely aware of life's fickle nature. Tiny decisions can mean the difference between life and death, like ordering a second cup of coffee instead of heading for work in a doomed office building. Now, when people confidently share their plans, he sometimes has to restrain himself. Mr. Feinberg says in a book about the fund, What is Life Worth? It has been reissued for the 25th anniversary of September 11th. I listen and nod and smile, and I wonder whether any of this will come to pass, Mr. Feinberg says. Where is it written that life will be so accommodating? That's all we have time for today. I thank you for listening to the New York Times. It's Kelly with the Talking Information Center. Have a wonderful Friday.
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2: Here's the forecast for the Boston and South Shore area on the Talking Information Center from the National Weather Service. For today, sunny, temperatures in the mid-60s, clear and cool. Overnight, temperatures in the mid-50s. For Saturday, sunny, temperatures into the mid-70s. The sun rose this morning at 6:21, setting at 7:01 this evening. 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
9: 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And Framingham.
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11: Hi, it's Linda with the Talking Information Center, and happy Friday. It is Friday, September 11th, 2026, and thanks for spending the next 30 minutes with the Patriot Ledger. Let's start on the front page. A generation of aftershock. This is by Suzanne Page for USA Today. A quarter century later, 9/11 still echoes. The worst terrorist attack in U.S. history has been followed by other seismic events, from a once-in-a-lifetime century global pandemic to the rise of artificial intelligence that is transforming commerce, education, and more. Nearly 100 million Americans, almost one in four, have no personal memory of the September 11 attacks, born since it happened. And yet, the attacks continue to resonate in the lives of the families, friends, and colleagues of the 2,977 victims who died, and for the tens of thousands of survivors and first responders who are dealing with 9/11-related health issues. Any spider web that has spread through the nation's laws, economy, warfare, and culture. Its repercussions are also felt by just about every American. Some of the questions it raised remain unsettled. Consider extension of the post-9/11 law that allows warrantless surveillance abroad is stalled in a fierce congressional divide. The mistrust of officialdom about the attack and the war in Iraq that ensued helped lay the groundwork for current-day conspiracy theories about school shootings and election fraud. A new generation of video games inspired by 9/11 is being tapped as a controversial recruiting tool by the military and law enforcement in real life. We encounter an echo every time we go to an airport, obviously, with creation of the Transportation Security Administration and tighter travel security regimes, said Mitch Daniels, a member of the President George W. Bush's cabinet, who was on the White House campus when the planes struck the World Trade Center. Even amid the chaos of that moment, Daniels recalled, we knew something completely new and terrible had happened. The consequences continued to reverberate. In some ways, September 11th was 25 years ago and also yesterday. Here are three ways how. Where is the line drawn? Liberty versus national security. In the immediate aftermath of 9/11, Americans were more than willing to trade liberty and privacy for a stronger sense of security. By a double-digit margin in 2004, they told a Pew Research Center poll that the anti-terrorism policies enacted so far had, quote, not gone far enough to protect the country, rather than having gone too far restricting civil liberties. Lawmakers agreed. The USA Patriot Act expanded surveillance of private communications. The behemoth Homeland Security Department was created, and an overarching director of national intelligence position was installed. But a decade later, there were second thoughts after abuses in surveillance were exposed by former NSA contractor Edward Snowden in 2013. Then, by another double-digit margin, Americans said the anti-terror programs had gone too far. Today, that debate has been joined again on Capitol Hill, where Congress has so far been unable to extend Section 702 of the Foreign Intelligence Surveillance Act, or FISA. The law, which sunset in June, allows U.S. intelligence agencies to collect communications of foreign targets overseas without obtaining warrants. But in the process, they've also swept up the phone calls, texts, and emails of Americans. Some warn that the hard lessons of 9/11 are being forgotten. You know, the dog that doesn't bite, it's easy to overlook, said Daniels, who, after the attacks, served two terms as governor of Indiana. His memoir, Impatience is a Virtue, was published by Lions Press on September 5th. Even though we may have strengthened ourselves against certain kinds of terrorism, we've opened ourselves up to others, including the cyber world. But in the House debate, Representative Thomas Massey, Republican of Kentucky, called the existing law, quote, an infringement of the Constitution. Where do Americans now want to draw the line? Road from 9/11 doubts to recent election deniers. Conspiracy theories aren't new in America. Witness the Cold War speculation in the 1950s that adding fluoride to drinking water was alternatively a communist plot or a CIA mind control experiment. Or that the Apollo moon landing in 1969 was staged, the video shot on some clandestine movie set. But the September 11th attacks, which hit just as the internet was emerging as a force, accelerated a new era of conspiracy thinking that has moved from the political fringe to mainstream debate. With it, it has helped undermine faith that already was eroding in government, science, and the news media. Around 9/11, a significant chunk of the public thought it was an inside job, who believed that the Bush administration either knew in advance or planned it as a pretext for Iraq. Matthew Baum, a professor at Harvard's Kennedy School, whose studies include fake news and misinformation, said in an interview, all the conspiratorial thinking that we have now been inundated with in the last decade in some ways traces back to that era. The fact that weapons of mass destruction were never found in Iraq, the purported justification for the U.S. invasion, stoked the doubts. those who now follow QAnon or believe debunked conspiracies about the Sandy Hook school shooting form a through line with the 9/11 doubters. These days, conspiracy theories range from the state of Kentucky Senator Mitch McConnell's health to the real story behind sexual predator Jeffrey Epstein. Even Vice President J.D. Vance declared in June, "I'm frankly kind of a conspiracy theorist on the Epstein stuff." While the number of people who believe in a conspiratorial world hasn't increased, there has been an impact on those who are no longer quite sure whether they can believe what experts and officials are saying. A COVID false story or an election false story, how many are willing to entertain that it might be true? Baum asked. Not hardcore conspiratorial people, but people who aren't confident enough to say, definitely not. That nagging uncertainty creates an opening that can be exploited. For instance, more than 6 in 10 Republicans agree with Trump's discredited complaint that the 2020 election was stolen from him. The president now argues the midterm elections are at risk of massive voter fraud. Video screen warriors, it's not just a game. In the summer of 2001, the hottest gaming titles were videos like Pokemon Crystal about fictional monsters and Tony Hawk's Pro Skater 3 about skateboarding. But in the wake of the attacks that September, a new generation of video games began to reflect the headlines. Terrorism and counterterrorism, intelligence ops and special forces, attacks on cities and public spaces moved to the center of gaming culture. The blockbuster Call of Duty franchise, first released in 2003, is now the best-selling first-person shooter series ever. Decades later, scholars say the legacy of September 11th continues to fuel the persistent demand for war-themed games. Post-9/11 shooters weaponized the shared sense of national trauma and powerlessness into profitable toys, said Matthew Payne, a professor at Notre Dame and author of Playing War, Military Video Games After 9/11. These games clearly have political and ideological points of view, Payne told USA Today. They typically represent U.S. military engagements and weapons of war in a positive light. The games present overly simplified worlds devoid of civilians, children, and animals, and there are no lasting consequences for players' decisions. Now, the Pentagon and law enforcement agencies and the White House have mimicked video games in appeals targeting young people for recruitment. In March, the White House posted a video on social media that mixed footage from Call of Duty with combat footage from U.S. strikes on Iran, set to a driving instrumental version of Childish Gambino's song, Bonfire. Another White House video titled Undefeated intercut footage of Nintendo's Wii game with real military attacks. Veterans and religious leaders accuse the administration of trivializing warfare and its costs. War is not a expletive video game, Senator Tammy Duckworth, Democrat, Illinois, who lost both legs as a helicopter pilot in the Iraq War, protested in a social media post. Critics note that video games typically depict a world of moral clarity and clear-cut victories. Through real life and 9/11 have proved to be more complicated. New donut shop opens, two restaurants change hands, by Jessica Trufant. A new donut shop in Hingham opening for business, restaurants in Abington and Marshfield changing hands, and a Weymouth Steakhouse closing for renovations are among the foodie news this week. Union Square Donuts, a beloved Somerville-based donut and coffee shop, is officially open in the Derby Street Shops. Mia Rigazza, an Italian restaurant with locations in Marshfield and Abington, is changing hands, and the new owners, takes over this week, and Weymouth Steakhouse Stockholders is closed for renovations after reverting back to its original owners. And last up on the front page, Playwright Tells of Journey Through AIDS Crisis by Peter Blandino. Set during the HIV/AIDS epidemic of the 1980s, a new solo autobiographical play, Fragments, by Quincy's Jim Pitosa, personalizes a crucial moment in LGBTQ history while also speaking to contemporary audiences. Pitosa, a former director of the Boston University School of Theater, gives two performances of Fragments at Quincy's United First Parish Church on September 25th and 26th. The performances are timed to usher in LGBTQ History Month in October. "We tend to focus on June as Pride Month," Pitosa told the Patriot Ledger in a phone interview. "But the difference in October is to look back to where our civil rights have come from. We look at the history that our community brings in the totality of American society and global culture. It's becoming increasingly important that we call attention to those aspects of our community," he said. "We may find ourselves backsliding as far as our ability to maintain our basic civil rights in the future." Fragments, which was published in book form by Armin Lear Press, takes its name from the 10 distinct episodes and epilogue that make up the play. Together, they chronicle Pitosa's experience caring for his partner, Raymond Louis Davila, who was diagnosed with AIDS in 1985 and died in 1990. It's a play about confronting HIV in an era that was truly horrific, Pitosa said. "People can think of it as a medical drama, but really, it's a play about marriage. It's a play about marriage before it was allowed to be, before even the idea of marriage equality as something that could happen in our lifetime." Next up, State Police Academy to resume in October. Little coffee there. By Brad Pretchison. The next State Police Training Academy, suspended indefinitely this spring in the wake of a critical report on its culture following the death of Worcester's Enrique Delgado Garcia, is expected to begin in October. "Our team has thoughtfully considered every aspect of the academy and aligned the curriculum and instructional approach with national best practices," Colonel Jeffrey D. Noble said in a Friday, September 4th press release. Noble, in May, suspended holding the 93rd Recruit Training Troop Academy, which had been slated for June, in the wake of a report from the International Association of Chiefs of Police that concluded the academy was more dangerous and less effective than those in many other states. The report, which was commissioned following Delgado Garcia's September 2024 death during an academy boxing match, found poor management, inadequate oversight, and an entrenched culture of over-the-top paramilitary training, and made more than 100 recommendations. Noble said September 4th, he and a working group he put together prioritized 31 of the recommendations as critical, including 22 they determined must be completed before the next training class begins. These recommendations largely address the immediate training environment and day-to-day academy practices, the department said in the release, adding that it intends to begin the next academy October 26th. The release did not list the specific critical improvements or how many had been completed so far. Girl Scouts launch two new cookies by Melina Kahn. More people will be able to get a bite out of Girl Scout cookies season this year thanks to two new first-of-their-kind treats in the annual lineup. Girl Scouts is adding two new cookies, including one for those four-legged friends, to its roster for the 2027 cookie season. They include an allergy-friendly cookie called Sparkables, plus a dog treat named Patch Pals, Girl Scouts announced in a news release. The Sparkables cookie was developed with Partake, an allergy-friendly cookie brand, while Patch Pals was created with Bark, a dog subscription box company. Girl Scouts said in a release that the new cookies were inspired by Girl Scouts around the country who have advocated for expanding the cookie lineup to meet the diverse needs of their communities. The annual Girl Scout cookie program is intended to help Girl Scouts members practice and develop entrepreneurial skills, according to its website. How to get Girl Scouts new dog cookie? The new Girl Scout dog cookie, Patch Pals, is a soft-baked blueberry muffin-flavored treat. Each cookie is baked to feature one of four patch designs representing Girl Scout experiences. Patch Pals will be available exclusively online for direct shipping beginning January 12, 2027, with the national launch of Girl Scout cookie season. Girl Scout Sparkables is the new allergy-friendly cookie launching for the 2027 Girl Scout season. It is the company's first-ever cookie developed for those with food allergies. The cookies are developed in a facility designed to avoid the 9 major food allergens: peanuts, tree nuts, eggs, wheat, milk, soy, fish, shellfish, and sesame. They are crunchy oatmeal cookies featuring chocolate chips and colorful sprinkles. Sparkables will be available exclusively online for direct shipping beginning January 12, 2027. Girl Scout cookie season is recognized nationally from January through April, though exact dates vary by the local council. To find out when your local Girl Scouts cookies season is, enter your zip code on the Girl Scouts website. In business news, NextEra secures nuclear loan of up to $1.9 billion. Iowa plant targets 2029 to resume operations. NextEra Energy said on September 8th it has secured a U.S. Department of Energy loan of up to $1.9 billion to support the restart of its Duane Arnold Energy Center in Iowa, as the country seeks to add power generation capacity to meet rising demands. The restart, which depends on licensing approvals by the U.S. Nuclear Regulatory Commission, is backed by a 25-year agreement signed by Alphabet's Google last year to buy power from the 615-megawatt nuclear plant. Surging electricity demand, including from AI data centers, is pressuring U.S. power grids and spurring interest in extending the life of existing nuclear plants and bringing shuttered reactors back online. Gregory Beard, the director of the department's Office of Energy Dominance Financing, said Duane Arnold is exactly the kind of investment that will help restore American nuclear leadership, strengthen our energy security, and deliver the affordable, reliable power Americans need to fuel our nation's future. Iowa's lone nuclear plant, the Duane Arnold Energy Center, closed in 2020 after operating for 45 years. Operations are scheduled to resume in early 2029. Fall 2026 time change. When do we gain an hour in the morning? It's September, which means autumn is nearly here. Thank you. I'm excited. Leaves, that was my little personal input from the heat and humidity. Leaves will soon begin to change and fall, temperatures will drop, and the sun will set earlier each evening. But daylight saving time doesn't end for two more months, so there's still some time before those 4:30 p.m. sunsets arrive. In November, clocks will fall back to standard time, where they will remain until next spring. For some regions of the United States, this change will mean more hours of darkness in the evening. We'll also gain an hour when clocks move back, meaning you'll get an extra hour of sleep that night if you stick to your usual bedtime. There's been talk of eliminating the biannual time change for years. This summer, the U.S. House of Representatives approved the Sunshine Protection Act, which would make daylight saving time permanent. However, the bill still has to be approved by the Senate. Here's what to know about the November 2026 time change. This year's change from daylight saving time to standard time takes place on Sunday, November 1st at 2 a.m. local time. Americans will adjust their clocks back by 1 hour, but not residents of Hawaii, Arizona, and some U.S. territories. We gain an hour in November, as opposed to losing an hour in the spring, to make for more daylight in the winter mornings. On that day, time will jump from 1:59 a.m. back to 1 a.m. When we spring forward in March, it's time to add more daylight in the evenings, and in the autumn, we fall back.

0: In other news, Iran aid boosted the Houthis. For Reuters, in Dubai, the lightning Houthi advance down Yemen's Red Sea coast this week came with direct guidance from Iran's Revolutionary Guards seeking to open a new front in Tehran's war with the United States, according to Yemeni government, Iranian, and regional sources. 6 months into the wider regional conflict between the Houthis, Iranian allies, and the United States, the group now looks focused on consolidating that grip on the Bab el-Mandeb Strait, even as opposing government forces backed by Saudi Arabia focus on an offensive in the north. Iran told the Houthis last week to escalate their attacks on Saudi Arabia, a close U.S. ally, and promised more funding, weapons, and senior officers to help them do so, two Iranian sources said. While Iran describes the Houthis as an ally, it publicly denies giving them military direction, saying they are not a proxy. Several senior Revolutionary Guard commanders had already traveled to Yemen to oversee and command Houthi attacks directed against Saudi Arabia after weeks of discussions over military strategy, a regional diplomat briefed by Tehran said. A third Iranian source, an official, said Iran had held several meetings with allies, including the Houthis, and that the move on Yemen's port city of Mocha was a Houthi rather than Iranian decision. However, it had helped Iran by putting upward pressure on oil prices and hurting the United States and Saudi Arabia, the official said. Inside Yemen, five military sources from the Saudi-backed and internationally recognized government said the Revolutionary Guards had directed the new Houthi campaign along the Red Sea coast, a flat, narrow plain known as the Tihama, starting with a blitz of rocket fire. Citing communications intercepts and the accounts of captured Houthi prisoners, the Yemeni military sources said they believe the Iranian effort was being directed by Abdulrazza Sholei, a top Revolutionary Guards commander. Iranian sources were not immediately able to confirm that, though they had previously described Sholei, who is in the Guards Specialist Quads Force unit, as having spent time in Yemen in recent years. The guards were still able to move weapons and personnel in and out of Yemen, despite an aerial and maritime blockade of Houthi areas, the Iranian sources said without elaborating on how they did so. If we look at their offensive on the West Coast, it's not something prepared just last week or last month, said Ahmed Naghi, Yemen analyst at the International Crisis Group, describing the seizure of Mocha as a significant milestone in the war. The evolution of the Houthis was basically because of the new weapons they gained, either through the Iranians directly or through the different smuggling networks that they're counting on, Naghi said, pointing specifically at their use of drones in the latest offensive. As the Houthis began an advance toward Mocha last week, Yemen's government requested more air support and other help from the Saudis, two more Yemeni officials said. It was seeking a Saudi air campaign against Houthi targets in the Houthi heartland, including Sana'a and key strategic assets such as oil depots, they said. However, the kingdom stuck to providing logistical, armament, and intelligence support with only limited airstrikes that were focused on northern battlefronts in Jaf and Marib provinces, areas the government regarded as less important. The official's own assessment was that Raja was anxious to avoid a major escalation with the Houthis for fear of provoking heavier drone strikes on Saudi territory. Saudi officials did not immediately respond to Reuters' requests for comment on Raida's military focus on the northern front rather than the Red Sea coast and other big Houthi targets. The overall military situation in Yemen is hard to gauge after a years-long pause in major warfare since a ceasefire was agreed in 2022. And unfortunately, we've reached the end of our time with the Patriot Ledger. I wish you a wonderful weekend.
1: You were just listening to today's version of the Patriot Ledger on the Talking Information Center. Please stay tuned for more programming, and thank you for listening.

0: Gunsmoke episode The Mortgage is waiting for you in the TIC archives, ready to ride again whenever the notion strikes. You just mosey on over to the TIC app, tap Archive Recordings in the menu, then choose Special Programming. There you'll find Matt Dillon, Doc, Chester, and Miss Kitty, along with a whole corral of our past radio plays. So pull up a chair, settle in, and give it a listen.
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3: 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And Framingham.
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6: Hi, it's Linda with the Talking Information Center. Happy Friday. It is Friday, September 11th, 2026, and thanks for spending the next 30 minutes reading the Brockton Enterprise. Let's start on the front page. Police crack down on dangerous car meetups by Jansen McNair and Chris Helms. Brockton police made over a dozen arrests over Labor Day weekend as the department continues its Safe Streets initiative and cracks down on illegal car meetups. Officers conducted over 85 traffic stops over the long weekend, according to the department, 40 of which resulted in citations and 15 of which resulted in arrests. Our residents should not have to deal with reckless driving or dangerous activity in their neighborhoods, says Chief Brenda Perez in a written statement. The department honed in on trying to stop the meetups before they gain traction, rather than trying to break them up once they've started. Our goal is to stop these gatherings before they grow into the dangerous situations we've seen in the past, Captain William Carpenter said in a written statement. When reckless driving, property damage, or other dangerous behavior occurs, our officers will take appropriate enforcement action. We're not going to tolerate it anymore. Perez told city councilors on September 8th that the department has met with businesses and is taking a more proactive approach. Carpenter gave counselors more details, saying the car meets have grown in size and violence over the summer. I can tell you that these car meetups, these illegal street takeovers, are quite possibly the biggest public safety issue that we're facing right now, Carpenter said. The recently promoted Carpenter said they have reached a point where we're not going to tolerate it anymore. The change in strategy proved useful over Labor Day weekend as police were able to intervene shortly after a gathering was beginning. During one incident, officers moved in on a gathering after vehicles were seen driving erratically and doing donuts in a parking lot, according to the department. Police stopped several vehicles as they left the area and made arrests directly tied to the activity. Police don't wait for large groups of vehicles to gather, the department said. Officers were already out making traffic stops and taking enforcement action as cars began arriving in the city. Many people at these meetups come to Brockton from communities across the region. The department said they'll continue forward with a preemptive strategy in the future. Brockton police will continue to monitor these gatherings and use proactive policing to address dangerous and illegal activity when it occurs, the department said. Trump gives Medal of Freedom to 9/11 hero by Nancy Cutler. In Washington, Wells Crowther, the man in the red bandana who is credited with saving as many as 18 people during the terrorist attacks of September 11, 2001, has been posthumously awarded the Presidential Medal of Freedom. Crowther died at the World Trade Center when the South Tower collapsed. President Donald Trump presented the medal to Wells's mother, Allison Crowther, of Upper Nyack, New York, on September 8th at the White House, where Trump was hosting the Tunnel to Towers Foundation's Steel Across America tour, which features a steel beam recovered from the South Tower of the World Trade Center site. Allison Crowther, with a red bandana hairband, and her daughter and Wells's youngest sister, Paige Crowther Charbonneau, a red kerchief around her wrist, accepted the award. Allison Crowther said her son knew what to do on 9/11 because he was a highly trained volunteer firefighter in Upper Nyack. Many members of the firehouse were in attendance, she said, noting that all are volunteers who give their time to serve and protect their community. In May, Allison Crowther stood on stage with Trump at SUNY Rockland Community College as the president and U.S. Representative Mike Lawler, Republican, New York, told the story of her son's actions on 9/11 that saved lives but cost his own. Trump announced then he would be awarding the Medal of Freedom. Wells Crowther was a 24-year-old equities trader at Sandler O'Neill & Partners, located on the 104th floor of the World Trade Center's South Tower. He, like his father, Jefferson, was a volunteer firefighter, and like his dad, Wells always carried a red bandana. Jeff Crowther's was blue, in his pocket for messy jobs. As thousands sought to escape the smoking towers after the planes hit, a man with a kerchief tied around his face emerged from the smoke in the sky lobby on the 78th floor of the South Tower. He told the shocked and injured, "Follow me," and they did. Allison Crowther put together that the man, recounted months later by survivors, was her son. The legacy of the man in the red bandana has been embraced worldwide. Thousands of students have participated in the Red Bandana Project, part of the Wells Remy Crowther Family Trust, which cultivates essential skills such as self-awareness, self-regulation, empathy, social awareness, and responsible decision-making. Allison Crowther told the USA Today Network earlier in 2026 that she is gratified by how so many people from all backgrounds and political stripes continue to embrace her oldest child. "His story encompasses the spectrum," she said, "of her son's legacy. After all these years," she said, "people are still loving him." NTSB eyes speed in fatal crash of Amazon plane by Tal Nagayan for USA Today. Federal investigators said September 9th that one of the pilots of the Amazon Prime air cargo plane that overran a runway at Miami International Airport repeatedly commented about the aircraft's excessive speed during the final 1 minute, 42 seconds of the cockpit voice recording. The National Transportation Safety Board said there was not a consistent verbal response to the remarks about speed and that the aircraft system announced "too low terrain" several times before the plane touched down. The agency did not identify which pilot made the comments. Investigators have not determined the cause of the September 6th crash, in which a Boeing 767-33A operated by 21 Air LLC overshot the runway and struck two vehicles. The crash killed five people and injured five others. Preliminary findings from the NTSB point to questions about the operated by 21 Air LLC overshot the runway and struck two vehicles. The crash killed five people and injured five others.

Previously said there was no indication in the recorded data that speed brakes or thrust reversers were deployed to help slow the aircraft. Operator 21 Air has said it is cooperating with the NTSB, the Federal Aviation Administration, and local authorities. Amazon spokesperson Kelly Nantel previously said the company would fully cooperate with investigators. Yasi Santiso Morijan, the wife of 53-year-old victim Yuel Rodriguez Naranjo, filed a wrongful death lawsuit September 9th in Miami-Dade County Circuit Court, alleging the accident was caused by multiple failures. The crash killed five innocent people and seriously injured five others, three critically, the lawsuit states. The victims were airport workers and a motorist on a public road, people who had every reason to believe they were safe, and they were not. Rodriguez Naranjo was driving a 2012 Ford Econoline owned by Professional Ocean Service Corp., a contract cleaning company for airlines. The van was carrying seven employees, according to authorities. The second vehicle was a Toyota Corolla Cross traveling outside the airport's perimeter fence. Santiso Morijan's suit alleges the pilots continued an unstable approach in tailwind conditions, landed too far down the runway, and failed to initiate a go-around. It says Amazon and 21 Air failed to adequately train and supervise pilots and allowed unsafe operational practices. The NTSB is continuing its investigation into the incident. New Cantorial Soloist Joins Canton Synagogue by Beth McDermott. Temple Beth David of the South Shore has appointed Lydia Watkins as its new cantorial soloist, expanding the congregation's music program with a leader experienced in Jewish worship, education, and song leadership. The appointment was announced by the Canton Synagogue, according to a community announcement. Watkins uses they-them pronouns and also performs as a guitarist, bringing a decade of experience leading musical worship in Jewish communities. Temple Beth David said Watkins combines a collaborative approach to music with a broad repertoire that includes both classical and contemporary Jewish traditions. According to the announcement, music remains one of the Reform Synagogue's top priorities, with congregants regularly participating through communal singing and worship. Watkins most recently served as song leader at the Rashi School in Dedham, where they worked with students in kindergarten through eighth grade and partnered with the school's rabbi on musical worship programs. They also spent four summers on the Jewish Life team at the URJ Six Points SciTech Academy, including two summers as Jewish Life director. Watkins earned a Bachelor of Arts degree in music and mathematics from Skidmore College. Outside of their professional work, Watkins enjoys figure skating and solving puzzle games with friends, according to the announcement. Temple Beth David said the addition of Watkins brings a contemporary perspective while maintaining the congregation's long-standing musical traditions. Watkins made their debut at a regular Shabbat evening service on August 21st. Temple Beth David of the South Shore is located at 1060 Randolph Street in Canton. For more information, visit templebethdavid.com. Healy signs EO, placing conditions on data centers by Henry Schwamm. In Boston, Governor Mara T. Healy has signed an executive order to give Massachusetts communities more say in construction of data centers as concerns about the facilities increase nationwide. Healy announced her order at the State House Tuesday, September 8th, and it comes in three parts. Companies that want to locate a data center in a Massachusetts city or town must give the municipality a full voice in the process. That includes the company signing a community benefit agreement with local leaders to ensure residents benefit financially from the project. The order also halts non-disclosure agreements with developers that prevent the public from having access to a project's details. If those requirements from her executive order aren't addressed, Healy said,

0: the project won't receive state permits needed for construction. Second, the developer must pay for new clean energy generation to meet the data center's electric needs and any associated build-out costs. Short of that, the developer must pay into a ratepayer protection fund to compensate residents for higher utility bills caused by the amount of power that the center uses. The third element of Healey's order is that there will be no harm to the communities where the centers are built, including to the local water supply and overall public health. Also, state departments and agencies are instructed to encourage any company that seeks to develop a data center to utilize project labor agreements, hire locally, and provide workforce training. If developers meet the terms of her executive order, Healey said, they would be in line to qualify for sales and use tax exemptions that are included in a bill that Healey signed in 2024 to entice data centers to Massachusetts. The tax breaks were set to start in May, but Healey pulled them back in June due to growing environmental concerns about the centers taking massive amounts of land, electricity, and water. With her executive order that applies to proposed data centers that exceed a peak electricity demand of 25 megawatts, Healey aimed to lessen the fears. 1 megawatt powers from several hundred up to 1,000 homes, according to online sources. Communities, ratepayers, and residents are protected across the board, said Healey. Communities are in the driver's seat. Healey didn't say her administration is opposed to the supersized centers. Mike Minogue, Healey's Republican challenger in November's general election, opposes the expansion of data centers in Massachusetts at this time, according to his campaign website. Minogue claims the centers strain the grid and drive up costs for ratepayers. The Data Center Coalition, a membership association that supports the data center industry, did not respond to a request for comment. Some states, including Texas and Virginia, are seeing a growing number of large data centers to power artificial intelligence. Healey said that's why her administration is acting now, to protect the state's environment and its electric grid from the proliferation of such facilities. The Leominster City Council is expected to consider a moratorium on data centers due to concerns about harm to the environment. In other parts of Massachusetts, some Lowell residents are fighting the expansion of a data center in that city, claiming noise and pollution from the facility threatens their health. Holyoke became the first city in Massachusetts to ban data centers that use more than 12 megawatts of power following a vote in June by the city council. Worcester city manager Eric DiBattista said in an email in early July that Worcester hasn't been approached by companies that operate AI data centers, but City Hall is always open to economic development opportunities. Zoning regulations would play a factor in any decisions, said Battista. Healey also noted the work continues to increase the renewable energy supply in Massachusetts in order to lower customers' monthly electricity bills. She called on state lawmakers to pass an energy affordability bill that Healey said would save ratepayers $13 million over 10 years, including by changing how investor-owned utilities buy power from suppliers. The bill would stop utilities from passing their travel and lobbying expenses onto ratepayers, according to Healey, and allow for a full audit of the companies. Healey also called on utilities to drop their appeal of a ruling that would return $1 billion to ratepayers, homeowners, and businesses in New England. In March, the Federal Energy Regulatory Commission ordered utility companies to lower their profits on investments they make in equipment that delivers energy to customers. Attorneys General in New England have fought for more than 10 years before the commission, according to the offices of Healey and Attorney General Andrea Campbell, to challenge what they claim are excessive profits made by utilities on their investments in equipment, including poles and lines that are passed on to ratepayers. Haley added that Massachusetts will continue to fight against President Donald Trump's attack on wind and solar energy. Healy said her data center executive order brings clarity and certainty to what is expected of developers that want to do business in Massachusetts, including those that want to bring hyperscale projects to the Bay State. With AI, it's all the more important that we take action, said Healy. In other news, Houthis seize key Yemeni Red Seaport. By Ines Alishray, Adris Ali, and Jane Shukir for Reuters. In Cairo, Iran-aligned Houthis seized control of Yemen's port city of Mocha on September 10th, military sources said, posing a further threat to global energy supplies hours after President Donald Trump said he expected the war to end after midterm elections. Four Yemeni government military sources said the Houthis had gained further leverage over the Bab el-Mandeb Strait, the southern outlet of the Red Sea and one of the world's most important shipping routes, and were launching attacks on the strategic islands of Hanish. Later, two Yemeni government sources reported the Houthis had reached the islands. If the Houthis impose a stranglehold over the waterway on the opposite side of the Arabian Peninsula from the Strait of Hormuz, it could give their sponsor, Iran, a critical advantage in the war with the United States, reducing supplies through a second major transit corridor and sending oil prices surging. Brent crude prices rose 3.5% to greater than $100 a barrel on September 10th, on concern over disruption to supply routes. The Houthis entered the current war alongside Iran with an attack on Israel on March 28th, but largely stayed quiet before declaring a naval blockade against Saudi Arabia in July and stepping up attacks on the south of the kingdom in September. Saudi Arabia, the world's largest oil exporter, has relied on the Red Sea shipping route since the Iran conflict effectively closed the Strait of Hormuz, through which one-fifth of global oil used to flow. Tensions in the region were high on September 10th, with Saudi civil defense authorities issuing emergency alerts in the southwestern city of Khamis, Mushat, for the fourth time in 24 hours as the Houthis attacked. Pakistan has delivered a Saudi warning to Iran to rein in its Yemeni Houthi allies in an effort to prevent the crisis from spiraling, Saudi, Pakistani, and Iranian sources said. A senior Iranian official confirmed that Pakistan conveyed the message to Tehran on September 8th, and its response was that, quote, Iran does not control the Houthis. The conflict in Yemen between Saudi Arabia's Yemeni allies in the internationally backed government and the Houthis comes as Iran and the United States staged their biggest declared wave of tit-for-tat attacks on shipping in the Gulf region this week since the war began in February. Seen as part of a regional alliance known as the Axis of Resistance, backed by Iran, the Houthis have also rallied behind the Palestinians in the Gaza war, lobbing drones and missiles at Israel and attacking commercial shipping in the Red Sea. Yemeni government forces and their allies are relocating south along the Red Sea coast to Dubab, which sits directly on the strait, across from the island of Param, government military sources said. Control of Dubab and the island is key to gaining hold of the strait, they said. Bab el-Mandeb, or the Gate of Tears, named for its perilous navigation conditions, lies between Yemen on the Arabian Peninsula and Djibouti and Eritrea on the African coast, making it a major prize for the Houthis, who control Yemen's most populous areas and much of the north. It is one of the world's most important routes for crude oil and fuel from the Gulf bound for the Mediterranean via the Suez Canal or the Suez Mediterranean Pipeline on Egypt's Red Sea coast, as well as commodities bound for Asia, including Russian oil. The war and subsequent increase in fuel prices have helped drive Trump's popularity to record lows. The president said Tehran was trying to influence the November U.S. midterm elections, which will determine whether his Republican Party retains control of Congress. "I think war is going to end immediately after the election because they can't hold out any longer. They're desperate to try and affect the election," Trump told reporters on September 9th. Trump has previously set deadlines for the war to end. He said in a speech at the midterm Republican convention on September 9th, the United States may hit Iran's Pickaxe Mountain, a heavily fortified site that hosts two deeply buried tunnel complexes near Iran's damaged Natanz uranium enrichment facility. The U.S. and Israel launched military strikes on Iran in February, partly due to concerns over Tehran's nuclear program. Iran says its nuclear activities are for peaceful purposes. In recent weeks, Washington had cited increasing success guiding tankers through the Strait of Hormuz, which carried about a fifth of global oil supplies before the war. But a resumption of fighting this month appears to have set back any such gradual reopening. Just seven vessels transited the strait on September 9th, half the 10-day average. Preliminary ship tracking data showed on September 10th. Iran said it had attacked 10 ships near the Strait of Hormuz after the United States sank five Iranian oil tankers. NextEra secures nuclear loan of up to $1.9 billion. Iowa plant targets 2029 to resume operations. NextEra Energy said on September 8th it had secured a U.S. Department of Energy loan of up to $1.9 billion to support the restart of its Duane Arnold Energy Center in Iowa, as the country seeks to add power generation capacity to meet rising demand. The restart, which depends on licensing approvals by the U.S. Nuclear Regulatory Commission, is backed by a 25-year agreement signed by Alphabet's Google last year to buy power from the 615-megawatt nuclear plant. Surging electricity demand, including from AI data centers, is pressuring U.S. power grids and spurring interest in extending the life of existing nuclear plants and bringing shuttered reactors back online. Gregory Beard, the director of the Department's Office of Energy Dominance Financing, said Duane Arnold is exactly the kind of investment that will help restore American nuclear leadership, strengthen our energy security, and deliver the affordable, reliable power Americans need to fuel our nation's energy. Iowa's lone nuclear plant, the Duane Arnold Energy Center, closed in 2020 after operating for 45 years. Operations are scheduled to resume in early 2029. While efforts are underway to restart three U.S. nuclear centers, including Holtec's 800-megawatt Palisades plant in Michigan, which is not connected to a technology deal, no mothballed nuclear power plant has resumed operations yet. In 2024, Holtec got a loan of up to $1.52 billion from the Energy Department. The company had said the plant would restart in late 2025, but it has been delayed. And our time is up with the Brockton Ledger. Have a wonderful, wonderful weekend.
1: 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Please stay tuned for more programming, and thank you for listening.
2: Here's the forecast for the Boston and South Shore area on the Talking Information Center from the National Weather Service. For today, sunny, temperatures in the mid-60s, clear and cool. Overnight, temperatures in the mid-50s. For Saturday, sunny, temperatures into the mid-70s. The sun rose this morning at 6:21, setting at 7:01 this evening. 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
7: And coming up next on the Talking Information Center, it's today's reading of the Taunton Daily Gazette. 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
8: Hello, everyone. My name is Vivian from the Talking Information Center. Today is Friday, the 11th day of September, 2026, and I'm going to be reading to you from the Taunton Gazette. Our first article is entitled, "How 9/11 Still Affects Our Lives, Laws, and Liberties," and that's by Susan Page of USA Today. A quarter century later, 9/11 still echoes. The worst terrorist attack in U.S. history has been followed by other seismic events, from a once-in-a-century global pandemic to the rise of artificial intelligence that is transforming commerce, education, and more. Nearly 100 million Americans, almost 1 in 4, have no personal memory of the September 11th attacks, born since it happened, and yet. The attacks continue to resonate in the lives of the families, friends, and colleagues of the 2,977 victims who died, and for the tens of thousands of survivors and first responders who are dealing with 9/11-related health issues. In a spider web that has spread through the nation's laws, economy, warfare, and culture, its repercussions are also felt by just about every American. Some of the questions it raised remain unsettled. Consider extension of the post-9/11 law that allows warrantless surveillance abroad is stalled in a fierce congressional divide. The mistrust of officialdom about the attack and the war in Iraq that ensued helped lay the groundwork for current-day conspiracy theories about school shootings and election fraud. A new generation of video games inspired by 9/11 is being tapped as a controversial recruiting tool by the military and law enforcement in real life. We encounter an echo every time we go to an airport, obviously, with creation of the Transportation Security Administration and tighter travel security regimes, said Mitch Daniels, a member of President George W. Bush's cabinet, who was on the White House campus when the plane struck the World Trade Center. Even amid the chaos of that moment, Daniels recalled, we knew something completely new and terrible had happened. The consequences continue to reverberate. In some ways, September 11th was 25 years ago, and also yesterday. Here are three ways how. Where is the line drawn? Liberty versus national security. In the immediate aftermath of 9/11, Americans were more than willing to trade liberty and privacy for a stronger sense of security. By a double-digit margin in 2004, they told a Pew Research Center poll that the anti-terrorism policies enacted so far had, quote, not gone far enough to protect the country, end quote, rather than having gone too far restricting civil liberties. Lawmakers agreed. The U.S. Patriot Act expanded surveillance of private communications. The behemoth Homeland Security Department was created, and an overreaching director of national intelligence position was installed. But a decade later, there were second thoughts after abuses in surveillance were exposed by former NSA contractor Edward Snowden in 2013. Then, by another double-digit margin, Americans said the anti-terror programs had gone too far. Today, that debate has been joined again on Capitol Hill, where Congress has so far been unable to extend Section 702 of the Foreign Intelligence Surveillance Act, or FISA. The law, which sunset in June, allows U.S. intelligence agencies to collect communications of foreign targets overseas without obtaining warrants. But in the process, they have also swept up the phone calls, texts, and emails of Americans. Some warn that the hard lessons of 9/11 are being forgotten. You know, the dog doesn't bite. It's easy to overlook, said Daniels, who, after the attacks, served two terms as governor of Indiana. His memoir, Impatience is a Virtue, was published by Lions Press on September 5th. Even though we may have strengthened ourselves against certain kinds of terrorism, we have opened ourselves up to others, including in the cyber world. But in the House debate, Representative Thomas Massie, Republican, Kentucky, called the existing law an infringement of the Constitution. Where do Americans now want to draw the line? This title of the article is Road from 9/11 Doubts to Recent Election Deniers. Conspiracy theories aren't new in America. Witness the Cold War speculation in the 1950s that added fluoride to drinking water was, alternatively, a communist plot or a CIA mind control experiment, or that the Apollo moon landing in 1969 was staged, the video shot on some clandestine movie set. But the September 11th attacks, which hit just as the internet was emerging as a force, accelerated a new era of conspiracy thinking that has moved from the political fringe to mainstream debate. With it, it has helped undermine faith that already was eroding in government, science, and the news media. Around 9/11, a significant chunk of the public thought it was an inside job, who believed that the Bush administration either knew in advance or planned it as a pretext for Iraq. Matthew Baum, a professor at Harvard's Kennedy School, whose studies include fake news and misinformation, said in an interview, all the conspiratorial thinking that we have now been inundated with in the last decade in some ways traces back to that era. The fact that weapons of mass destruction were never found in Iraq, the purported justification for the U.S. invasion, stoked the doubts. Those who now follow QAnon or believe debunked conspiracies about the Sandy Hook school shooting form a, quote, through line, unquote, with the 9/11 doubters. These days, conspiracy theories range from the state of Kentucky Senator Mitch McConnell's health to the real story behind sexual predator Jeffrey Epstein. Even Vice President J.D. Vance declared in June, I am frankly kind of a conspiracy theorist on the Epstein stuff. While the number of people who believe in a conspiratorial world hasn't increased, there has been an impact on those who are no longer quite sure whether they can believe what the experts and officials are saying. A COVID false story or an election false story, how many are willing to entertain that it might be true? Baum asked. Not hardcore conspiratorial people, but people who aren't confident enough to say, definitely not. That nagging uncertainty creates an opening that can be exploited. For instance, more than 6 in 10 Republicans agree with Trump's discredited complaint that the 2020 election was stolen from him. The president now argues the midterm elections are at risk of massive fraud. Video screen warriors. It's not just a game. In the summer of 2001, the hottest game titles were videos like Pokemon Crystal about fictional monsters and Tony Hawk's Pro Skater 3 about skateboarding. But in the wake of the attacks that September, a new generation of video games began to reflect the headlines: terrorism and counterterrorism, intelligence ops and special forces, attacks on cities and public spaces moved to the center of gaming culture. The blockbuster Call of Duty franchise, first released in 2003, is now the best-selling first-person shooter series ever. Decades later, scholars say the legacy of September 11th continues to fuel the persistent demand for war-themed games. Post-9/11 shooters weaponized the shared sense of national trauma and powerlessness into profitable toys, says Matthew Payne, a professor at Notre Dame and author of Playing War, Military Video Games After 9/11. These games clearly have political and ideological points of view, Payne told USA Today. They typically represent U.S. military engagements and weapons of war in a positive light. The games present overly simplified worlds devoid of civilians, children, and animals, and there are no lasting consequences for players' decisions. Now the Pentagon and law enforcement agencies and the White House have mimicked video games in appeals targeting young people for recruitment. In March, the White House posted a video on social media that mixed footage from Call of Duty with combat footage from U.S. strikes on Iran, set to a driving instrumental version of Childish Gambino's song Bonfire. Another White House video titled Undefeated intercut footage of Nintendo's Wii game with real military attacks. Veterans and religious leaders accuse the administration of trivializing warfare and its costs. War is not a video game, Senator Tammy Duckworth, Democrat, Illinois, who lost both legs as a helicopter pilot in the Iraq War, protested in a social media post. Critics note that video games typically depict a world of moral clarity and clear-cut victories, though real life and 9/11 have proved to be more complicated. This next article is entitled Healey Signs Executive Order Placing Conditions on Data Centers. That's by Henry Schwann from the Worcester Telegram and Gazette. Governor Maura T. Healey has signed an executive order to give Massachusetts communities more say in construction of data centers as concerns about the facilities increase nationwide. Healey announced her order at the State House Tuesday, September 8th, and it comes in three parts. Companies that want to locate a data center in Massachusetts city or town must give the municipality a full voice in the process. That includes the company signing a community benefit agreement with local leaders to ensure residents benefit financially from the project. The order also halts non-disclosure agreements with developers that prevent the public from having access to a project's details. If those requirements from her executive order aren't addressed, Healy said, the project won't receive state permits needed for construction. Second, the developer must pay for new clean energy generation to meet the data center's electric needs and any associated build-out costs. Short of that, the developer must pay into a ratepayer protection fund to compensate residents for higher utility bills caused by the amount of power that the center uses. The third element of Healy's order is that there be no harm to the communities where the centers are built, including to the local water supply and overall public health. Also, state departments and agencies are instructed to encourage any company that seeks to develop a data center to utilize project labor agreements, hire locally, and provide workforce training. If developers meet the terms of her executive order, Healy said, they would be in line to qualify for sales and use tax exemptions that are included in a bill that Healy signed in 2024 to entice data centers to Massachusetts. The tax breaks were set to start in May, but Healy pulled them back in June due to growing environmental concerns about the centers taking massive amounts of land, electricity, and water. With her executive order that applies to proposed data centers that exceed a peak electricity demand of 25 megawatts, Healy aimed to lessen the fears. 1 megawatt powers from several hundred up to 1,000 homes, according to online sources. Communities, ratepayers, and residents are protected across the board, said Healy. Communities are in the driver's seat. Healy didn't say her administration is opposed to the supersized centers. Mike Minogue, Healy's Republican challenger in November general election, opposes the expansion of data centers in Massachusetts at the time, according to his campaign website. Minogue claims the center strains the grid and drives up costs for ratepayers. The Data Center Coalition, a membership association that supports the data center industry, did not respond to a request for comment. Some states, including Texas and Virginia, are seeing a growing number of large data centers to power artificial intelligence. Healy said that's why her administration is acting now to protect the state's environment and its electric grid from the proliferation of such facilities. The Leominster City Council is expected to consider a moratorium on data centers due to concerns about harm to the environment. In other parts of Massachusetts, some Lowell residents are fighting the expansion of a data center in that city, claiming noise and pollution from the facility threatens their health. Holyoke became the first city in Massachusetts to ban data centers that use more than 12 megawatts of power following a vote in June by the city council. Worcester City Manager Eric DiBattista said in an email in early July that Worcester hasn't been approached by companies that operate AI data centers, but City Hall is always open to economic development opportunities. Zoning regulations would play a factor in any decision, said Battista. Healy calls for passage of Energy Affordable Bill. Healy also noted the work continues to increase the renewable energy supply in Massachusetts in order to lower customers' monthly electric bills. She called on state lawmakers to pass an energy affordability bill that Healy said would save ratepayers $13 million over 10 years, including by changing how investor-owned utilities buy power from suppliers. The bill would stop utilities from passing their travel and lobbying expenses onto ratepayers, according to Healy, and allow for a full audit of the companies. Healy also called on utilities to drop their appeal of a ruling that would return $1 billion to taxpayers, homeowners, and businesses in New England. In March, the Federal Energy Regulatory Commission ordered utility companies to lower their profits on investments they make in equipment that delivers energy to customers. Attorneys General in New England have fought for more than 10 years before the commission, according to the offices of Healy and Attorney General Andrea Campbell, to challenge what they claim are excessive profits made by utilities on their investments in equipment, including poles and lines, that are passed on to ratepayers. Haley added that Massachusetts will continue to fight against President Donald Trump's attacks on wind and solar energy. Haley said her data center executive order brings clarity and certainty to what is expected of developers that want to do business in Massachusetts, including those that want to bring hyperscale projects to the Bay State. With AI, it's all the more important that we take action, said Haley. Okay, let's talk a little sports. The title of this is Winners, Losers from Seahawks Win versus Pats, written by Nate Davis, USA Today. Seattle, the rematch of a largely non-competitive Super Bowl 60 between the Seattle Seahawks and New England Patriots turned out to be arguably worse, if at least much closer, as a season-opening kickoff game as the NFL began its 2026 season on Wednesday, September 9th. The Seattle Seahawks prevailed 13-10 in a largely ragged game at Lumen Field that also saw both teams lose star players to injuries. But at least the Seahawks emerged unscathed in the loss column as they attempt to navigate what projects as a very competitive NFC. Your winners and losers beyond the scoreboard from the first of the league's 285 games this season. Winners. Jason Smith Jigba, the 2025 NFL Offensive Player of the Year, catalyzed a stagnant Seattle offense with his game-tying 45-yard touchdown catch in the fourth quarter. JSN doing most of the work while weaving through New England's defense after catching a short pass just beyond the line of scrimmage, preserving a win on a last gasp that might have otherwise capped a Patriots comeback. The Kosla family. Hours before kickoff, the new owners of the Seahawks, after spending a league record $9.6 billion to purchase the franchise, met with reporters, excited to take the reins of the defending Super Bowl champions and eager to engage with the team's legendary fan base. "I never realized how popular of a brand the 12s are," said Vinod Kosla, the family's patriarch. "We're excited for Seattle. The biggest impression was Lumen Field as an iconic venue, the loudness, how exciting and energetic it was, and of course, the 12s. Nice for the new bosses to be 1-0 on a night when it appeared it was going the other way. Jadarian Price. The final first-round pick of this year's draft had a rather enticing debut for Seattle, while essentially taking over for departed Super Bowl 60 MVP Kenneth Walker III. Price flashed with several long gainers on his way to 52 yards on just 10 carries. Good case to be made that he should be a bigger component of Seattle's offensive game plan moving forward. 12s. The Seahawks fans were in full throat early in the night as the team's second Super Bowl banner took its place in Lumen Field's rafter. After their beloved team won the Lombardi Trophy at Levi's Stadium, home of the arch-rival San Francisco 49ers, and though they didn't have much to cheer about in the first half, they liked the final outcome. A.J. Brown, the three-time Pro Bowler and former co-captain of the Philadelphia Eagles, made his Patriots debut and had an instant impact following his off-season acquisition. Brown got behind Job on a second-quarter flea flicker and drew the flag on an underthrown pass from May to set up New England's only touchdown. Losers. A.J. Brown. He left the game in the third quarter hobbled by an ankle injury that left New England, which was also without RB Trayvon Henderson, inactive with his own ankle injury, without the player most able to dictate defensive coverages. He finished with three catches on four targets for 26 yards and left the Pats' offensive powerless to do much. Sam Darnold, Seattle's QB1, lasted only five plays before a hip injury suffered on a sack by former Seahawk Draymond Jones knocked him out of the game. Now a two-time Pro Bowler, after throwing 60 TD passes over the course of the 2024 and 25 seasons, and the first quarterback of the vaunted 2018 draft class to lift the Lombardi Trophy, Darnold's absence clearly had a cascading effect on an offense that posted just 120 yards and nary a point in the first half before finally finding some traction after halftime. Drake May. Ugh. Rough night for the quarterbacks. Last year's runner-up for league MVP, serving up three fourth-quarter interceptions, including into the end zone on New England's final offensive snap, with the Patriots driving for a potential game-winning touchdown. After helping craft a 10-0 lead, May was also largely responsible for a team that was outscored 13-0 after that point. On a lighter note, we're going to talk about pick your own apples this fall at these 10 Massachusetts orchards. This is written by Catherine Messier of USA Today. As September welcomes fall to New England, the kids are back in school, pumpkin spice is back in your cup, and soon the leaves will once again transform into a vibrant palette of oranges and reds. Now all that's left to do to welcome the autumn season is one of New England's favorite traditions, apple picking. Luckily, Massachusetts is full of orchards with pick-your-own apples, many of which also offer hayrides, corn mazes, and other activities to create the perfect fall outing. Here are 10 orchards and farms where you can pick your own apples in Massachusetts. Red Apple Farm in Phillipston grows over 50 unique varieties of apples to pick from, as well as pumpkins, sunflowers, zinnias, potatoes, gourds, and squash. And those are only the fall crops. If you can't find everything you want in the orchard, the barn-style farm store is full of freshly picked seasonal produce, as well as homemade treats such as fresh pies, authentic apple cider, apple dumplings, apple cider donuts, and slow-cooked fudge. 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Where? 115 Oak Hill Road in Harvard. Well, folks, that's all the time we have today. I'm Vivian, and I want to thank you for listening to the Talking Information Center. Have a great weekend.
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8: Hi, this is Jen. It's Friday, September 11th, and I'm reading today's edition of the Attleboro Sun Chronicle. A day we'll never forget. Readers recall where they were when the world changed forever. Once or twice in a lifetime, an event occurs that is so momentous that it seems to shake a country's entire foundation. The terrorist attacks that occurred on September 11th, 2001, 25 years ago Friday, were one of those events. That Tuesday morning started like any ordinary fall day. Adults went to work, kids hopped on school buses, and college students roamed campuses. Businesses opened for the day, and people boarded buses, trains, and planes. Roads and highways filled with drivers and passengers intent on getting home after the night shift or going to work. But by 10:30 a.m., the attacks had claimed the lives of nearly 3,000 people at the Twin Towers of the World Trade Center, the Pentagon, and in Shanksville, Pennsylvania. Through radio and TV reports, the victims' family members, friends, and coworkers felt the gut punches of shock and dread upon learning about the attacks. Their lives were forever changed. It's a day no one alive at the time will ever forget, as these Sun Chronicle readers explain. Jack McCarthy, North Attleboro. 3,000 miles, a bus, and some Woodford Reserve. The firm that I worked for in 2001 held its annual conference in San Diego in September each year. I flew into San Diego on Sunday, September 9th, and checked into my hotel room in time to call home and hear Drew Bledsoe throw a ball out of the end zone on fourth down with no time on the clock to lose to the Cincinnati Bengals 23-17. The conference kicked off on Monday morning and was scheduled through Thursday. Back then, my Motorola cell phone didn't include an alarm clock app, so I had set the clock radio in the hotel room to wake with a local radio station. When the alarm went off on Tuesday morning, I heard the local DJs talking about how a traffic helicopter must have hit one of the Twin Tower buildings in New York. At first, I couldn't tell if this was a bit or if they were serious. After a few minutes, it became clear that something had really happened. I shut off the radio and turned on CNN just in time to see the second plane crash into the other tower. After quickly showering and dressing, I made my way down to the ballroom at the Marriott Marquis where the conference was being held. CNN was on the huge video screen with live coverage, and outside the windows of the hotel, we could see naval vessels steaming out of San Diego Bay. Clearly, the U.S. Navy didn't want another Pearl Harbor on its hands. Everyone was in shock. Nobody knew what was happening. A good friend of mine learned that his brother-in-law was in one of the towers that morning and was killed. Understandably, the planned program for the day was scrapped. Eventually, the CEO addressed us from the main stage, stating we had nothing to worry about and that the company would take care of us for as long as necessary. By Thursday, the message from the CEO had changed. The company would only pay our expenses through Thursday night. They chartered a group of buses going to multiple destinations throughout the country. The buses were leaving the following morning at 9 a.m. sharp, and anyone who wanted to hop onto one of the buses needed to be at the hotel loading dock by 8:30 a.m. Rumors were rampant. I was hearing that Logan Airport had been declared a crime scene because it was the airport where American Airlines Flight 11 and United Airlines Flight 175 originated. It was unknown how long it might be closed, possibly months. Even though airspace was reopened on Thursday, flights from San Diego to Providence, Hartford, and Manchester were all sold out. There were no rental cars to be found anywhere in the San Diego area. At the time, my daughter Tess was 7 and my son John was 5. I needed to get home, somehow. One of the bus routes ended in Hartford, Connecticut. It was the closest destination to North Attleboro, and my sister lived in Vernon, Connecticut. After talking it over with my wife, Kate, it was clear that I needed to be on that bus Friday morning. That morning, I boarded a chartered Coach USA bus with the hope that I would be close to home on the East Coast in around 72 hours. Thankfully, our bus was only a little over half full, meaning that most of us had a full row to ourselves. Even still, it wasn't the most comfortable ride. From San Diego, our route took us through Phoenix, Arizona, Albuquerque, New Mexico, Oklahoma City, Oklahoma, St. Louis, Missouri, Indianapolis, Indiana, Columbus and Dayton, Ohio, Harrisburg and Philadelphia, Pennsylvania, and Newark, New Jersey, before arriving in Hartford, Connecticut, around 1 a.m. Monday. I got to my sister's house around 2 a.m., quietly making my way up to one of the bedrooms and falling into the first deep sleep I had had in a while. Later that day, Kate, Tess, and John drove down to Connecticut and picked me up. Along the route, the bus stopped multiple times to refuel. Our first stop was in Winslow, Arizona. I had no cell phone coverage from my carrier, so I called home collect from a payphone. When Kate answered the phone, my first words were, "I'm standing on a corner in Winslow, Arizona." It was good to bring a little levity to the situation. Some of the fueling stations were truck stops connected to fast food restaurants. McDonald's, Burger King seemed like we hit them all. We would pay for multiple extra large beverages just to stock up on ice for the Woodford Reserve bourbon that we brought along. At each stop, we would get between a half hour and an hour long break. I remember stopping at a Love's truck stop on Friday night. As we stumbled out of the bus, we were already looking pretty ragged. The looks that we got from the locals gassing up their pickup trucks before their night out on the town, dressed in their pressed indigo blue jeans, starched shirts, and cowboy hats, were priceless. During the trip, we fell into a pattern where for 2 hours we would catch up with the news on whatever local NPR station we could tune into. Afterward, we would watch one of the many movies that we had purchased. The bus had a VHS tape player and 9-inch TVs spaced out along the ceiling every 2 to 3 rows. My favorite was Gross Point Blank, a mix of comedy and action with a great cast. After the movie, we went into quiet mode for a few hours until we began all over again. Every 8 hours, we would stop at a random motel off the highway. Our bus driver would get off and enter one of the motel rooms and another driver cast. After the movie, we went into quiet mode for a few hours until we began all over again. Every 8 hours, we would stop at a random motel off the

the feeling of being 3,000 miles from home when the world suddenly changed and knowing that all I wanted to do was get back to Kate, Tess, and John. I eventually made it home, tired, a little bleary-eyed, and very happy to be back with my family. 25 years later, I still remember that bus ride almost mile by mile. It was certainly not the way I expected to get home from San Diego, but it's a journey I'll never forget. Dan Parker, Attleboro. Paper raining from the sky. On September 11th, 2001, I was working as a claims adjuster for a third-party administrator for workers' compensation claims. Essentially, the company I worked for administered claims for companies that, instead of buying workers' comp insurance, paid out-of-pocket for workers' comp claims, and our company worked on their behalf to administer those claims. I hope that makes sense. The company was called Gallagher Bassett, and our office was based in Braintree. That day was just a regular Tuesday. The office we had was divided into cubicles that were at least 6 feet high, and at times you could kind of get lost to yourself and your own thoughts as you sat in your cube, did your work, and had some music on. At around 9 a.m., one of the other adjusters from our company poked his head into my cubicle and said that a plane had flown into a building in New York City. He came back at least two times in the next 10 or 15 minutes telling me that the plane hit one of the Twin Towers in Lower Manhattan, then came in a third time to say that another plane hit the second tower. From that point on, no work took place in our office that day. We had a TV in our conference room in our office, and someone pulled it out and turned it on as we all sat in the room and watched the towers burn. The thing was, one of our clients that we administered claims for was United Airlines. The adjusters who handled claims for the airline tried desperately to contact the airline, to speak to their contacts with the airline, but the phones on the other end were just a constant busy signal. We learned later that the contacts at United Airlines were getting so many calls they finally just had to take their phones off the hook. I wasn't in the room when the first tower collapsed. My family lived in the Hudson Valley in Fishkill, New York at the time, 60 miles north of New York City. I called my father, who was home. He was a member of our hometown volunteer fire department, Slater Chemical Volunteer Fire Department in Glenham, New York. I called him for two reasons. One, to see if the department had been contacted for mutual aid, and two, to find out where my brother-in-law was, who worked in Manhattan at the time. My father told me that every fire department north of the city was put on notice should they be called on for equipment or manpower. Luckily, they were not called. My brother-in-law worked in Midtown Manhattan that day. He was a good distance from the disaster, but he ended up having to spend all day and all night that night in his office, along with everyone else who depended on the commuter rail to get home and wasn't able to leave for home until the next afternoon. That night, the office workers who stayed over slept on couches, floors, in offices, wherever they could, with very little food, except for what they brought with them and what happened to be in the office that day. I watched the second tower fall in the conference room of our office, along with everyone in our office, all of us crying or choking back tears. For some of us that day, there was also the practical business side of things, as people thought, how do we even process this? How do we administer these claims? Where do we even begin? Personally, I remember watching when the second tower fell, the North Tower, all of the endless reams of paper that kept falling like snow, just raining down on the streets. I got the strangest feeling because when the second tower fell, the North Tower, there were people in that tower I spoke to probably once a month. That was where the reinsurance company we did business with was located. I used to send monthly reports by mail to people in that tower once a month, and I remember thinking that in that endless rain of paper falling down on the street were reports with my name on them, falling down into the streets and falling down onto the people trying to escape the collapsing tower. Beloved zookeeper remembered for compassion, love of animals. Capron Park Zoo is mourning the loss of community member and zookeeper Kayla St. George, who died unexpectedly this week. It is with great sadness that we announce the passing

0: passing of one of our beloved colleagues and friends, Kayla St. George, whose passion for animals touched so many lives at Capron Park Zoo. Zoo curator Casey Ribeiro wrote on the zoo's Facebook page Wednesday evening. Ribeiro said St. George would have marked 5 years working at the zoo in November. St. George, a 39-year-old Attleboro resident, wrote on her Facebook page Tuesday that she was experiencing ocular migraines and stroke-like symptoms. The next day, the zoo announced it would be closed Wednesday because of unforeseen circumstances. Shortly afterward, the tragic news was shared. Her father, Roger St. George, said her death was the result of a blood clot in an artery leading to her brain, which caused a massive stroke from which she could not recover. She was treated by the Pawtucket Fire Department and at Merriam and Rhode Island hospitals. "It's so unbelievable that it's just hard to even wrap your head around," Roger St. George said. "I think the overall feeling we are experiencing is shock and heartbreak." A wake will be held from 4 to 7 p.m. Friday, September 18th at William W. Tripp Funeral Home on Newport Avenue in Pawtucket. It is open to the public. In lieu of flowers, donations can be made to the Capron Park Zoo. Mayor Kathleen DeSimone said she decided to close the zoo Wednesday to give staff time to process and grieve. "My sincerest condolences go out to Kayla's family, friends, colleagues, and all who knew her," DeSimone said. Roger St. George said his daughter had loved animals since childhood and became especially interested in whales and dolphins after watching Free Willy as a child. "As she was growing up, the decor in her room was whales and dolphins related," he said. She always loved animals. "We've always had dogs in the house growing up. She's always been so good with not just animals, but people in general." She graduated from Seekonk High School in 2005 and from Rhode Island College in 2010 with a degree in psychology after professors persuaded her not to pursue a marine biology degree because they said the field was oversaturated. But that did not stop her from pursuing her dream of working with animals. Through years of education, volunteering, and internship, she made that dream become a reality. "How fortunate we are that her journey brought her here to Capron Park Zoo," Ribeiro said. Kayla had a special love for whales and warthogs, but her greatest gift was seeing the individual personality behind every animal, she said. "From her heart animal, Everett the warthog, to Keela the beluga whale, both animals she worked with at different facilities, and finally CPZ's own Reeves Muntjax, Kayla celebrated their individual personalities, quirks, and the unique relationships they shared with her while under her care. St. George was vice coordinator of the Association of Zoos and Aquariums Reeves Muntjac Species Survival Plan Program. Ribeiro said she worked with muntjacs at Capron Park Zoo, and one of her favorite things was hearing their barks at mealtime. Outside her career, she loved music and played bass drum for the Bristol County Fifes and Drum and Providence Drum Troupe. She also was a huge Back to the Future fan. The three movies were her all-time favorites, her father said. "She was so selfless and kind. She always put others above herself to a fault, and she was always such an upbeat person," her father said. "She just got along with so many people and tried hard, too hard sometimes, to make everyone happy." Her colleagues agreed. Kayla leaves behind a legacy of compassion, curiosity, trust, and an unwavering love for animals. Her impact will continue through the animals she cared for, the colleagues she inspired, and the memories she gave all of us, Ribeiro said. "We are incredibly grateful that Kayla's path led her to Capron Park Zoo. She will be deeply missed and forever remain a part of our zoo family." Hundreds of comments beneath the zoo's post expressed sympathy and admiration for the positive person St. George was. Jocelyn Verrier, president of the Friends of Capron Park Zoo, also mourned her loss. "Kayla was a kind and gentle soul who was taken from this earth too soon. We all miss her," she said. "Our condolences to her family and friends." Patriots have plenty to address going forward. May's turnovers marred season opening loss to Seahawks in Seattle. A.J. Brown's trade to the Patriots this offseason provided a fresh start for the receiver, an opportunity to play alongside a dynamic young quarterback, and a reunion with the coach he began his career with in Tennessee. Those positive vibes are now on hold following New England's season-opening 13-10 loss to the defending champion Seattle Seahawks in a Super Bowl rematch. Brown exited early with a right ankle injury, and Drake May threw three interceptions without him. Brown will have further evaluation and testing in the coming days before his status for New England's September 20th home opener against Pittsburgh is known. I don't know if he'll be available going forward here for the next week, but we'll see, Coach Mike Vrabel said. It's an early dose of adversity for the Patriots, whose schedule is stacked with opponents who made the playoffs last season. A staple of Vrabel's talks with his team is harping on three categories: the good, the bad, and the stuff that gets us beat. This game had all of those, Vrabel said. While Brown's injury qualifies as bad, perhaps a bigger concern is the poor showing by May, who also was stymied by Seattle in the Super Bowl loss. The same issues that undid him in February arose again: poor decision-making and errant throws in key moments. May has made it a priority this season to become a more vocal leader. His initial message to the team will be not to panic about one game, mistakes aside. You've got to stick together, and that starts with me getting back to work and having the right intention in practice, May said. These guys are here for me. I think they've done a great job in supporting me and have had my back. I've got to earn their trust. What's working? The offensive line held up well, with all five starters playing 100% of the snaps. That followed an offseason that saw the departure of center Garrett Bradbury, Jared Wilson moving from left guard to center, and new addition Elijah Vera Tucker taking over Wilson's spot. I felt like we did protect better, and I thought there were a lot of strides in that regard, Vrabel said. Not perfect, but I thought that we were able to at least create some pockets in that to give us a chance to throw from. May was sacked three times, but they didn't come on egregiously blown blocking assignments. It's an improvement from the start of last season, when May was sacked at least four times in six of the New England's first nine games. What needs help? The absence of Travion Henderson, who has an ankle injury, didn't help, but the Patriots struggled to establish the run. They finished with 109 rushing yards on 31 attempts, a 3.5-yard average. Ramondre Stevenson led the way with 51 yards on 18 attempts, followed by May, 7 carries, 47 yards, and recent trade acquisition Corey Kiner, 6 carries, 11 yards. Stock up. Rookie tight end Eli Raridan pulled in the Patriots' lone touchdown on a 2-yard toss from May in the second quarter. It was the lone catch and target for the third-round draft pick out of Notre Dame, but it's a good sign for an offense that uses the position a lot, especially near the goal line. Raridan could emerge as a strong complement to veteran Hunter Henry. Stock down. Wide receiver Romeo Doubs was one of the Patriots' top free additions, signing a 4-year, $70 million contract. His debut was one he'd like to have back. With the Patriots leading 10-3 early in the fourth quarter, May attempted one of his few deep passes to Doubs. It was deflected by Rodney Thomas II and intercepted by Nehemiah Pritchett. Five plays later, Seattle's Drew Locke connected with Jackson Smith Najiba for a 45-yard touchdown. On the next series, the Patriots were on their own 22 when Doubs dropped a wide-open pass from May that would have gotten them into Seahawks territory. It left the Patriots in a third and long, and May's pass to DeMario Douglas was picked off. Seattle capitalized with a field goal that proved to be the decisive score. I just wasn't locked in, that's all. I mean, the video speaks for itself, Doubs said. I'll be better moving forward. Key number, 0, the number of multiple interception games by May during the 2025 regular season. Next steps. The midweek opener means the Patriots will have 3 days off before beginning preparations for their home opener against the Steelers on September 20th. Region remains in drought. A dry August lessened gains made with wet July. The Attleboro area and the rest of southeastern Massachusetts remain in a mild drought. The region's drought status did not change in the latest report released Thursday by the State Executive Office of Energy and Environmental Affairs. The Southeast, Northeast, and Connecticut River Valley regions are in a mild drought. The Northeast and Connecticut River Valley regions improved from a significant drought. Cape Cod and Nantucket County remain in a significant drought. The central region has returned to normal conditions, while the western region and Dukes County remain at normal levels. The rain we saw this summer is helping, and we're encouraged to see conditions improve across the state, Energy and Environmental Affairs Secretary Rebecca Tepper said. The central region has returned to normal conditions, but some areas are still dry, especially Cape Cod and Nantucket. We need more steady rain over the long term, and we're asking everyone across the state to conserve water and to help protect local water supplies and ensure enough water for fire protection. August was drier than normal, with 1.5 to 4 inches of rain across Massachusetts. Essex, Suffolk, Berkshire, Barnstable, and Nantucket counties had some of the lowest rainfall totals. Attleboro received 1.79 inches of rain in August, well below its monthly average of 4.2 inches, according to Attleboro Water Department records. Massachusetts received between 4.5 and nearly 9.5 inches of rain in July, with most of the state getting more rain than usual for the month. The rainfall helped replenish rivers, streams, and soil. But drought conditions remained in parts of the state because groundwater, which supplies wells, rivers, and wetlands, recovers more slowly, state environmental officials said. The wet July prompted the state in August to downgrade the region's drought status from significant to mild. Attleboro received 6 inches of rain in July, about 2.5 inches above normal. July is usually the driest month of the year, averaging 3.5 inches, city water department records show. June and the spring were unusually dry, leading to the significant drought declaration in June. Overall, rainfall from June through August was near or above normal across much of the state. However, longer-term rainfall deficits remain in many areas, officials said. Southeastern Massachusetts has been in and out of droughts of varying severity for nearly 2 years because of below-average precipitation. The region entered a mild drought in May. The Drought Management Task Force will continue to monitor conditions over the coming weeks to determine whether recent rain leads to lasting improvements, state officials said. Under the Massachusetts Drought Management Plan, communities in mild and significant droughts should continue conserving water. Most Attleboro area communities have intensified their usual summer outdoor water restrictions, including Attleboro, North Attleboro, Foxboro, Mansfield, Plainville, Wrentham, and Seekonk. Summer restrictions are typically lifted after September. In mild drought regions, residents and businesses are advised to minimize overall water use, limit outdoor watering to 1 day per week from 5 p.m. to 9 a.m. or less often if required by their water supplier, plant only local and drought-resistant species, fix indoor leaks, including toilets, faucets, and showers, which can account for more than 60% of indoor water use. Conduct water audits in larger buildings and businesses to identify leaks and water conservation opportunities. Minimize lawn sizes and consider installing rain barrels to collect water for outdoor use. Game time in Seekonk. I'd like to buy a vowel. Seekonk Human Services will be hosting a Wheel of Fortune game show where Kevin Richmond will be bringing the excitement of live game shows to the Senior Center. Participants will play as teams, and each member of the winning team will win a prize. The event will be held at 2:30 p.m. Wednesday, September 23rd. Pre-registration is required by calling 508-336-8772.
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2: Here's the forecast for the Boston and South Shore area on the Talking Information Center from the National Weather Service. For today, sunny, temperatures in the mid-60s, clear and cool. Overnight, temperatures in the mid-50s. For Saturday, sunny, temperatures into the mid-70s. The sun rose this morning at 6:21, setting at 7:01 this evening. 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
6: Hello, this is Kathleen, and today, Friday, September 11th, I'll be reading to you from the Metro West Daily News. 25 years later, Framingham still pauses. How residents can attend 9/11 vigil by Caroline Bunnell. City residents, first responders, and city leaders will gather Friday, September 11th at Cushing Memorial Park to commemorate the 25th anniversary of the September 11th terror attacks and honor the 17 people with ties to Framingham, who died that day. Friday's event at the September 11th Living Memorial will begin at 7:58 a.m., marking the time that the first hijacked plane took off, with a silent vigil, followed by a formal ceremony at 10:30 a.m. that will include a reading of the names of the 17 people with ties to Framingham who were killed in the attacks. A display of 3,000 flags will be placed in the park, representing all of those who lost their lives that day. Framingham Assistant Fire Chief John Schultz told the Daily News that the event provides an opportunity for residents to remember the tragedy and reflect on its lasting impact. It's about remembering the past and what it did to the whole world and what changed in Framingham, he said. It makes people reflect on that day, and maybe it brings them back to that day. Schultz said the memorial in Cushing Park features symbolic granite towers. Candles will be lit at the memorial throughout the morning in accordance with the timeline of the attacks, he said. City held similar vigils for the 10th anniversary in 2011 and the 20th anniversary in 2021. During Friday's vigil, members of the Framingham Police and Fire Departments will be posted at the towers and announce what is happening at each significant moment in the timeline of the attacks. The full ceremony begins at 10:30 a.m., roughly the time the second of the two towers fell in 2001. They, the silent vigils, were so powerful. When we've done it, we've decided to keep it going, Schultz said. Framingham has held an annual September 11th memorial, although it hasn't always included the silent vigil. Schultz said he vividly remembers September 11th, 2001. He was working at Fire Station 7 on Water Street when he first saw television coverage of one of the towers burning. You flash back to the incident. I just remember it over and over, not believing it was true, thinking what we would do in that same situation, Schultz said. City Council Chair George King, who was town manager in 2001, also remembers where he was when news of the attacks broke. King said he was in a meeting with the police and the fire chiefs when then Building Services Director Jim Egan emptied the room and informed them of the first crash. Immediately, no one knew what was going on. And I think the most shocking part was, as shocking as the Twin Towers were, when the Pentagon was hit, it was just recognition that this is truly an attack on the country, King said. The realization that 17 people connected to Framingham had died made the tragedy especially personal for the community, King said. In the weeks that followed, residents gathered for vigils and memorial services, and creating a permanent memorial quickly became a priority. It was shocking and upsetting because I do think we did have a larger impact of connected people than you would have expected, he said. I think it is important because it's such a defining event in our lives, and there are still so many people around connected to it. I think it was important to remember and reflect. Among those who died in the attacks were seven employees of Framingham-based TJX Companies, one of the largest employers in the city. The employees, all women, were taking a business trip to California when their plane was hijacked and flown into one of the towers. Schultz said Framingham's Engine 2 crew were dispatched to TJX headquarters that day because employees were experiencing panic attacks as reports emerged about the plane carrying their co-workers. In a statement shared with the Daily News, a TJX spokesperson said the company continues to remember the employees who were lost and makes contributions to the 9/11 Memorials Never Forget Fund and the FDNY Foundation. The heartbreaking events of that day affected our company on a deeply personal level as we lost seven beloved associates, the statement reads. Christine Barbuto, Neely Casey, Tara Creamer, Linda George, Lisa Fenn Goldstein, Robin Kaplan, and Susan McKay, and their families continue to hold places in our hearts and minds every day. At our Framingham headquarters, our memorial garden, which was dedicated in 2002 in their memory, is a year-round sanctuary for quiet contemplation and an everlasting tribute to their lives. DJX added that even as it remembers its own employees, we also honor all of those whose lives were forever changed by September 11th, the victims and their families, the first responders who rushed to help, and the many people who have served in response to that day. A living, breathing memorial to 9/11. Trail Through Pennsylvania Turns Remembrance Into a Journey by Bethany Rogers from USA Today Network. Bruce White and a group of cyclists flash past rain-spattered cotton fields, undeterred by the wet June weather, as they pedal toward Reading on their month-long trek around the 9/11 National Memorial Trail. They've been on the roughly 1,500-mile route for more than a week, setting out under favorable blue sky that arced over the Pentagon Memorial. It's harder to press forward on soggy days like this, with rain coursing down White's nose and blurring the screen of the phone he uses for navigation. He would never compare the challenges of the trail to anything that the victims and the first responders on 9/11 experienced. But the physical discomfort, the aching muscles, and 100-degree days do give him an occasion to reflect on their stories. He pictures the New York City firefighters dressed in 80 pounds of gear and staring up a flight of World Trade Center stairs before beginning their climb. "Could you do that?" White asked himself as he pedals. "And I can't honestly answer that question." White, a retired horticulturist from Virginia, and his companions are among the hardy few who make the Memorial Trail's entire circuit, their bicycle tires tracing the line that connects all three sites of the September 11th, 2001 terrorist attacks in New York City, the Pentagon, and Western Pennsylvania. But the team of volunteers and nonprofit workers who care for the trail said it's not only meant for the hardcore few. They've sewn together bits and pieces of Greenway over the past quarter decade in hope that these peaceful, natural settings will give even casual passersby a space to reflect, to set aside distractions, and remember the 3,000 lives lost that day and the acts of bravery amid tragedy. The inspiration for the memorial emerged just days after the attacks, the brainchild of a Virginia Parks and Recreation official who convinced like-minded colleagues that they should use their love of trails to honor the victims. The triangular route passes through six states and Washington, D.C., but the longest segment, totaling more than 900 miles, stretches through Pennsylvania. The expanse and shape of the trail is itself a tribute to the victims of 9/11, White points out. The terrorists aboard United Airlines Flight 93 had intended to plow the plane into a Washington, D.C. target, a maneuver that would have added unknown sums to the death toll. Instead, the aircraft crashed into a Somerset County field as passengers struggled to wrest control back from the hijackers. When he cycles through the Commonwealth, White remembers he's only traveling these miles because of the heroes on Flight 93. The idea for the trail came to David Brickley, then director of Virginia's Recreation and Conservation Department, just days after the 9/11 attacks. Despite the terrorist acts, he and others had decided to proceed with a planned Northern Virginia conference where parks officials from around the nation were supposed to talk about establishing more greenways. On the final day of the gathering, Brickley remembers standing behind a dais and making his case to the crowd of hundreds. "We've got to find a way to merge our love of trails and greenways with this horrific event," he recalls telling them. The former Boy Scout, who had been fond of the outdoors there, was no better way to remember than by building a living, breathing trail. In 2002, he began mapping out the trail and founded the nonprofit that has stewarded the project ever since. The route covers several dozen existing trails and greenways, such as the Delaware and Lehigh National Heritage Corridor and Great Allegheny Passage. In 2021, U.S. lawmakers and then President Joe Biden designated the trail as a federally recognized memorial. It's probably the last time Congress unanimously voted on anything, White joked. But organizers say the trail will always be a work in progress as they continue to add wayfinding, raise awareness, and convert road miles to bike path miles. Though the full circuit can be traversed, travelers have to use roadways for nearly half of the distance, and nonprofit leaders hope to decrease that share over time. That work is moving forward bit by bit. CSX donated an abandoned railroad corridor that will provide an 11-mile trail connection to the Flight 93 crash site, and Brickley said the project broke ground this year. But piecing the memorial together is painstaking effort and largely dependent on grant funding, said Jeffrey McCauley, president of the September 11th National Memorial Day Alliance, the nonprofit that manages the trail. In the lead up to the 25th anniversary of 9/11, work was in progress across the Commonwealth to add signage along the trail. The Alliance collaborated with Penn DOT to identify sites for nearly 750 signs in the state, and Governor Josh Shapiro reached out to more than 100 municipalities, encouraging them to lend their support to the project. The first sign went up in Allentown in June, and when complete, there will be almost 1,000 of them spread across the Keystone State, according to the Alliance. Debbie Borza, whose 20-year-old daughter, Deora Bodley, was the youngest passenger killed on Flight 93, sees the path as a way of pulling together the many facets and meanings of that day. It captures all the points of September 11th, the aspect of New York City, this big city, and then the symbol of our military in the United States at the Pentagon, said Borza, a Trail Alliance board member. And then this beautiful field, this wide open space that Flight 93 is. The triangle formed by the trail also touches some of the nation's historical landmarks, major pieces of American story that preceded 9/11. It hits Valley Forge, crosses the Mason-Dixon line twice, runs through the Harper's Ferry, and passes the Statue of Liberty. The trail's founders added a special loop at the top of the route so it would swoop through Gettysburg. Travelers might stop at the Pennsylvania Chateauguay in Mount Gretna, one of the roughly 200 sites that proliferated from the 19th and 20th centuries Chautauqua movement, an effort to educate people of all social backgrounds about the arts, science, and religion. The Pennsylvania site is just one of just 16 Chautauquas left in the nation. We wanted to hit those special parts of America's history along our route as much as possible, Brickley said. Circumnavigating the path also gives people a chance to meet the communities and people who steward stories of the past. In Pennsylvania, the route links together more than a third of the Commonwealth's countries and 129 municipalities, passing through Philadelphia, Pittsburgh, Amish farm country, and the Poconos. During their summer trip, White and his band of cyclists listened to a Johnstown local describe the devastating flood that killed hundreds of people there in the 1880s. They toured the nation's oldest continuously operating anthracite mine and dined with the mayor in a Lehigh Valley township. In Portage, a small Cambria County borough, they ate a lunch prepared by the Historical Society. We were treated like royalty and long-lost family, White wrote in a Facebook post. This is much more than just a bike ride. After nearly a quarter century of work, the trail's supporters are proud of the memorial circuit. They just wish more people knew about it. White, who volunteers with the Trail Alliance, said most of the people who show up at the booth in Philadelphia Bike Expo each year have no idea the route exists. I wish I could stand on a corner and pound a drum and make everybody listen, he said. Married couple Patrick and Lisa Hogan were unaware that they were traveling the 9/11 trail as they cycled one August day before heading to a Lebanon County ice cream parlor. It's just something we enjoy, getting out into nature and some fresh air, Patrick Hogan said. David and Sharon Lucas, who were biking through York County in late July, weren't aware of the trail's connection with September 11th either. The Burnville couple were on a two-day trip with six of their grandchildren, traveling from York to Maryland before heading back. As they were going south, they stopped for a water break at the Hanover Junction, noteworthy as the spot where President Abraham Lincoln changed trains in 1863 on his way to deliver the Gettysburg Address. White has tried to introduce cyclists to the trail by organizing guided trips, and this year's trek was the fourth time he's led a group around the full loop. 28 people were on board for at least a section, while a committed dozen joined him for the entire circuit. The band hailed from 9 different states, including Florida, Nebraska, New Mexico, and California. Brickley has traversed the full route once, he said, and it has traveled sections of it on many occasions. He tries to walk it in silence, without listening to music or turning to other distractions. But being an old politician, he also finds himself talking to passersby, trying to spread the trail's story. Maybe they'll tell their families at the dinner table about the chance encounter and share a bit of the path's history, he hoped. To Brickley, the outdoors offers the opportunity to replace phone con screens with silence, and the trail space invites people to linger over memories of a painful event rather than pushing them away. And with roughly a third of the U.S. population born since 9/11, Forza hopes communities along the trail can use it as a jumping-off point to introduce children and teenagers to the attacks and to the people who died in them. It is a way, she says, to weave remembrance into daily life without a special pilgrimage to New York City, D.C., or Shanksville. Borza enjoyed making the path a part of her routine during her years living in Maryland, walking sections between Annapolis and Baltimore. There's a nice coffee shop there, said Borza, who moved back to California several years ago. It's a great place to pull your bike over and have a cup of coffee, meet with friends, and be able to reflect. Robert Ruse didn't realize he was on the 9/11 trail as he biked over the Nescahonic Bridge along the Delaware and Lehigh Trail, stopping to take photos of the scenic river below. But when a reporter brought it to his attention, Ruse talked about how he was in middle school at the time of the attacks. The Jim Thorpe native said he couldn't believe it had been 25 years since then. Such a long time, and it's had such a big impact on our history since then, he said. It's good to keep remembering. On a hot August day, 33-year-old Megan Shavatz and her toddler Zoe stopped by the Garden of Reflection, a trailside memorial built in Lower Makefield, a Bucks County town that was closely connected to 18 victims in the attacks. Schwartz said she used to walk by the tear-shaped memorial when she was pregnant and now takes Zoe for the playground. She was in third grade when 9/11 happened. On the actual anniversary, I always think of it, Schwartz said. 25 years after 9/11, Borza said she hopes people think about the dedication and care required to preserve a memory. The trail is just one example. Its supporters have spent years improving it, putting sections together piece by piece, leading cyclists on month-long treks around it. I hope people are reflecting, Borza said, on what it takes to keep the memory of almost 3,000 people alive. Willis's wife, Emma, says actor's family in constant state of grief. Emma Heming Willis is opening up about the ongoing grief her family experiences as her husband, Bruce Willis, lives with frontotemporal dementia. In an interview with Hello Magazine, Heming Willis described the emotional toll of watching the die-hard actor gradually lose parts of himself to the progressive disease. It is extremely difficult and painful, Heming Willis said. It's natural. We all want our loved ones to be healthy, full of life, and being the person they always were. But FTD is a devastating illness that steals things from you very slowly. So the reality is that you find yourself constantly in a state of grief. Willis, 71, stepped away from acting in March 2022 after his family announced that he had been diagnosed with aphasia, a condition that affects communication. Nearly a year later, the family revealed that his condition had progressed and doctors had reached a more specific diagnosis of frontotemporal dementia, also known as FTD. Heming Willis also pushed back against assumptions about her husband's illness, including the belief that she no longer recognizes her. She said Willis does recognize her and emphasized that he has FTD, not Alzheimer's disease. While Alzheimer's disease typically affects memory first, FTD initially affects areas in the brain associated with behavior, personality, and language, according to the Association for Frontal Temporal Degeneration. That's why what I'd love to see, once and for all, is a shift in the media, Heming Willis said. I wish they would inform themselves about the different types of dementia and learn to report on them accurately, educating the public rather than feeding fear and stigma. Despite the family's grief, Heming Willis said their lives continue to include humor, affection, and meaningful connection. Bruce Willis's family remains united amid his diagnosis. The couple, who married in 2009, share daughters Mabel, 14, and Evelyn, 12. The actor also has three adult daughters, Rumor, 38, Scout, 35, and Tallulah, 32, with ex-wife Demi Moore. Thank you so much for listening, and I hope you all have a safe and well day.
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6: Hello, this is Kathleen, and today, Friday, November 11th, I'll be reading to you from the Daily Lynn Item. Remembering September 11th, 2001. 25 years later, Community Reflects by Sophia Harris. 25 years ago, 19 Al-Qaeda terrorists hijacked 4 commercial passenger planes and carried out the deadliest terrorist attack on American soil. 2 planes struck the World Trade Center in New York City. 1 hit the Pentagon in Arlington, Virginia. And a 4th crashed near Shanksville, Pennsylvania, after passengers and crew members attempted to regain control. Nearly 3,000 people were killed on September 11th, 2001. The attacks reshaped national security, emergency response, and daily life in the United States. Their effects were also intensely individual, influencing careers, deepening commitments to public service, and leaving memories that remain vivid a quarter century later. The Daily Item asked local fire, police, municipal, and school leaders where they were and when they learned the nation was under attack and how that day changed their lives. These are their reflections. Lynn Fire Chief Daniel Sullivan. I was in physical therapy when the first plane struck the World Trade Center. Like so many people, I initially thought it might have been some kind of accident involving a small plane. While driving home, I heard on the radio that a second plane had struck the other tower, and I knew immediately that something very different was happening. I went home and turned on the news. Even though I was studying fire science at the time, I never imagined that either building could collapse. Watching what happened that morning changed the way I looked at our profession and at the threats facing our country. September 11th taught the fire service that we had to think differently. We began taking terrorism much more seriously, changed the way we trained, and recognized that we had to prepare for incidents we previously might have considered unimaginable. There is an old idea that pain serves a purpose. It tells us that something is wrong and forces us to respond. I think there is some truth to that when we look at September 11th. We would never want to experience that kind of pain again, and nothing can erase the loss of that day. But we owe it to those who were lost to learn from it. 25 years later, the fire service is better trained, more prepared, and constantly thinking about what the next threat might look like. In that sense, September 11th changed us forever. It made us determined to be better prepared for whatever comes next. Lynn Police Chief Christopher Reddy. I remember that day very well. I had just left the court, and I was on my way home when I heard the news on the radio. At first, I didn't fully comprehend that our nation was under attack. But as the morning unfolded, the reality of what was happening became apparent. After checking on our families, many of us responded to the police station, where a plan for our response was quickly put together. We were deployed to critical infrastructure sites and other locations throughout the city for visibility and as a deterrent against any additional acts of terror. I was assigned to the reservoir, while my brother Tom was assigned to the LNG site on the Linway. As the hours passed and the full toll of what occurred was realized, I remembered that there was an incredible sense of violation and sadness. But very quickly that changed as people came together in support of our nation and each other. We were inspired by the incredible acts of bravery that occurred that day, and we were committed to supporting our nation in its response to the threat of terror. Over time, we also came to realize some of the long-term impacts of that horrific day. The trauma felt by so many, especially children, the changes to many of our routines, such as how we travel, and the sense of vulnerability that we all felt. But we also came to learn that we are resilient, that we can come together and support each other in the most challenging of times. And for every bad actor who may want to do harm, there are numerous average people among us who won't hesitate to act with courage to help others before themselves. Superintendent of Schools, Dr. Molly Cohen. I was home with my infant son while my Chilean mother-in-law was visiting to meet her new grandson. My husband and she had gone on a whale watch that morning. As news of the attacks spread, we didn't know whether other major cities, including Boston, might also be under attack. My family in Chile was terrified. The news they were hearing repeatedly mentioned Boston, and from their perspective, it seemed so close to New York that they feared we were in imminent danger. Like millions of Americans, we spent that day trying to comprehend the unimaginable. What I remember most, however, is how people came together. Churches and synagogues in my community opened their doors. Neighbors gathered to pray, and strangers comforted one another. 25 years later, my heart still aches for the innocent lives that were lost, and I continue to be inspired by the courage, compassion, and unity that emerged in the midst of tragedy. To honor the victims and survivors of September 11, I will continue supporting Canines for Warriors, an organization that pairs highly trained rescue dogs with veterans. It is a small way to honor the lives dedicated to serving others while giving both veterans and rescue animals a renewed sense of purpose. Lynn Mayer, Jared C. Nicholson. I was a sophomore in high school. When the news came, I was in English class. Like most of us, 9/11 ushered in new fears, but also a renewed gratitude for the first responders and members of our military who care for, protect, and defend us. Even for the millions who watched 9/11 unfold from afar, the moment feels frozen in time. I can only imagine what a major anniversary like today must feel like for those who were there or had loved ones there. Linfield Fire Chief Glenn Davis. As the Linfield Fire Chief, this 25th anniversary carries a special meaning for me. I have spent my career

dedication, and selflessness they showed that day. Linfield, superintendent of schools, Tom Geary. I was in Boston when the news began to unfold. I remember the confusion and disbelief of that morning, and how quickly the focus shifted from a normal workday to making sure our families, friends, and colleagues were safe. Since Boston was so closely connected to what was happening in New York and Washington, it made the events feel particularly close to home. I think about that day often, along with those who were heroes, those who were lost, and how quickly life can change. It gave me a greater sense of gratitude for my family, my friends, and first responders in a way I probably didn't fully appreciate before that day. Linfield Town Administrator Rob Dolan. I was running for mayor of Melrose for the first time. I was in my office and heard about a small plane crashing into the Twin Towers. I went to Fordham University in New York City, so I immediately thought of my many friends and classmates who worked in that building that day. I was in college in 1993 when terrorists tried to take the building down the first time. My college roommate and best friend Kevin was working in the towers on 9/11. With no communication, I expected the worst. He survived, but many Fordham classmates died that day, young and looking forward to a bright future. As for the campaign, all candidates stopped campaigning. The race was no longer the priority. I won the election, but I began my tenure in a world that would never be the same. Marblehead, Marblehead Fire Chief Jason Gilliland. I was working as an instructor at the Massachusetts Firefighting Academy when one of the instructors came out to the drill yard and told us that a commercial airliner had struck the North Tower of the World Trade Center. We all went inside to watch the news on television. As we watched, a second plane struck the South Tower. At that moment, we knew something was terribly wrong. Shortly afterward, we were sent home. The drive from Stowe to Marblehead that day was long and unusually quiet. There wasn't a plane in the sky, and there was hardly a car on Route 128. It was an eerie silence that I will never forget. The world seemed to have stopped. As for how September 11th changed my life, I think it was less about a gradual change and more about an instantaneous realization. In a matter of minutes, 343 firefighters lost their lives, doing essentially what every firefighter signs up to do. That realization made me pause and truly appreciate the risks of the profession I had chosen. It reminded me that despite our training, experience, equipment, and confidence, we are not invincible. Every call has the potential to be the one that changes everything. September 11th gave me an even deeper respect for the men and women who serve as firefighters and for the families who make sacrifices alongside them. It also reinforced for me the importance of never taking the job or the people beside you for granted. The events of that day remain a reminder that every firefighter who goes to work has an obligation to come home, and there are no guarantees in this profession. Marblehead Police Chief Dennis King. I was at my house coming off an overnight shift and had just dropped off my son at kindergarten and my daughter at preschool. Immediately, I was called into work and for the next 16 hours stood guard at the LNG tank in Salem in anticipation of more terror attacks on local infrastructure facilities. I remember the sky being completely clear
of all airplane traffic.

0: with only the F-16s flying regional patrols. It forever changed the way I and all local law enforcement approached the threat of terrorism on American soil. And as important, the heroic acts of many afterward show the resolve of the United States and its ability to unify in times of crisis. The love and support people showed for all first responders directly after 9/11 was awesome. In tough times, I remind myself of that feeling of support. Marblehead, VFW Commander Ronnie Knight. I had a Continental Airlines flight from Boston Logan Airport to Houston. We took off shortly before the other planes did. After we had been airborne, the flight started to make directional changes on the bright, clear day. The pilot said they had received an air traffic control alert and that our plane was being diverted to Raleigh, North Carolina. The passengers assumed that it was an air traffic issue. After we landed, the pilot informed us what had happened, and it was like the air had been sucked out of the entire plane. It took me 3 days to obtain a rental car and return to Marblehead. I wanted to take the Verrazano Bridge that Friday, but the traffic was too heavy, so I took the Tappan Zee Bridge. Most cars coming out of New York City were covered in gray dust. Coming home, people had gathered on the overpasses with candles and American flags. There was a sense of mourning and coming together at the same time. In January 2004, my unit was activated, and we were sent to Dover Air Force Base in Delaware. I deployed to Balad Air Base in Iraq in the spring of 2005. I later deployed to Afghanistan and spent almost 4 years there as a Department of Defense contractor working with the U.S. military and local Afghans. Once, while flying home from Afghanistan on leave, I looked out the window as our plane passed New York City and saw the World Trade Center Memorial. It was a reminder of what had been lost and where I had been just 72 hours before. Never forget is something we should never do because of the lives lost, the lessons learned, and who we were as a people and a country then as we should be now. Marblehead Superintendent of Schools John Robidoux. I was teaching middle school students at a private special education day school in Brockton. One of the administrative assistants said there was a plane that crashed into a building in New York. I wheeled a TV into the classroom just as the second plane hit the tower. Needless to say, it was difficult to process the situation in real time, with a classroom full of students who had significant social-emotional challenges. The rest of the day was a whirlwind as we worked to keep the students and staff calm while also checking on friends, family, and relatives. The impact of 9/11 on me was to be more mindful of our differences and work toward exuding kindness and empathy as a way to combat the feelings of confusion, anger, and despair brought about by such senseless and hateful actions. We must always remember those who were lost that day and those who succumbed to illness and injury while trying to help during the initial incident and in the subsequent days, weeks, months, and years. Marblehead Town Administrator Thatcher Keyser. I was driving into Boston on I-93 South to my new position as the director of the newly formed Metro Mayors Coalition, representing 9 greater Boston cities. I first heard reports of the attacks on the radio and hurried to my office where I found a television and watched the events unfold. What stays with me the most vividly is watching the towers collapse and realizing the magnitude of what had happened. Almost immediately, 9/11 changed both my civilian and military life. With the Metro Mayors Coalition, one of my first priorities was to bring together the police chiefs, fire chiefs, and emergency management directors from all 9 cities. If an attack of that magnitude hit Boston, it would cross multiple municipal boundaries, and our communities had to be able to communicate and respond together. At the same time, I was the second ranking officer in my Air Force Combat Communications Squadron. Our commander was traveling and stranded when flights were grounded. So I called my lieutenant and told him, I don't know where we're going. I don't know when, but we're going somewhere and we need to be ready. I tasked him to determine our readiness to deploy. That expectation became reality in January 2003, when I was activated for the Iraq War and sent to the Langley Air Force Base in Virginia, headquarters of the Air Force's Air Combat Command. I served as the officer in charge of the logistics operation responsible for managing the activation, deployment, and tracking of combat communications and air traffic control systems in the theater of war. For 6 months on active duty, I was part of the effort at Air Combat Command headquarters, supporting that enormous buildup. While I was not deployed overseas, my responsibility was helping manage and track the people, equipment, and systems being activated and deployed into the theater. It gave me a very direct view of the scale and complexity involved in preparing for and supporting combat operations. Looking back 25 years later, what strikes me is how profoundly one morning affected two different parts of my life. In my civilian role, it reinforced the importance of communities working together and preparing for emergencies that do not respect municipal boundaries. In my military role, it changed the mission and responsibilities of an entire generation of service members and ultimately led to my own activation in support of the Iraq War. For me, September 11th will always be both a very vivid personal memory and a reminder of the responsibility we have in public service and the military to be prepared to respond when our country needs us. Nahant Fire Chief Austin Antrim. I was with my father. There were painters working on a church next door who were listening to a radio, and mid-morning, we began hearing that planes had struck the World Trade Center towers in New York, and a plane had struck the Pentagon. On my lunch break, I saw the images for the first time and recall feeling shocked. The two things that stand out most in the hours and days following the attack were the near electric feeling of unity throughout the country and the unusual silence outside, because all air traffic had been grounded. It would be 3 more years before I was hired as a firefighter. As someone who came into their fire service after September 11th, 2001, the events of that day became symbolic of what being a first responder truly means. For a first responder, there aren't many clearer examples of the fact that you never know what you will be called to or when. There also aren't many clearer examples of what taking that oath as a firefighter, police officer, or EMT truly means. The example set by the 343 FDNY firefighters who perished that day stands out vividly because of the powerful images of firefighters burdened with equipment, making their way up those stairs, contrasted with images of the towers coming down. Each year, as the Nahant Fire Department gathers to remember that day, I use the time as an opportunity to recommit to the oath that I took. I recommit doing what I can to help the Nahant Fire Department prepare as best we can for whatever we may face. That is how I honor and remember those who were lost on September 11, 2001. Nahant Police Chief Timothy Furlong. I was at a gym in Salem watching the attacks live on television. My reaction was try to join the military, but I had just undergone LASIK eye surgery, which was brand new at the time, and I was declined entry. I was working in private security then and later entered law enforcement, eventually becoming chief of police. That day never left me, and the tragedy was certainly heartfelt. Even now, as Nahant's police chief, terrorism remains as the forefront of my mind, especially because the town is directly in the flight path to Logan Airport, and we have planes and cargo ships nearby. It has definitely changed our way of thinking. Nahant Superintendent of Schools, Robert Libo. I was a young high school principal in coastal Maine. That morning, when the first heard of a plane crashed into a building in New York, we had no idea what was to follow. Many of my students and I gathered in the high school library around a television, broadcasting the live events. We watched in absolute awe and complete shock as the second plane hit the South Tower at 9:03 a.m. At that moment, I watched as the faces of all my students go pale, and they began weeping silently and hugging each other. All of our worlds changed instantly that fateful day 25 years ago, as we witnessed evil at its worst and felt such great sorrow for the innocent victims who lost their lives that horrible morning. We dismissed school that day at noon so our students could be with their families at the very difficult time. When we returned the next day, there was a universal unity of emotion within the school community about just how fragile and precious life can be and how important it is that the true shared love and support for each other win in the final analysis over anger bred by ignorance and hatred. Thank you so much for listening, and I hope you all have a safe and well day.
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2: Here's the forecast for the Boston and South Shore area on the Talking Information Center from the National Weather Service. For today, sunny, temperatures in the mid-60s, clear and cool. Overnight, temperatures in the mid-50s. For Saturday, sunny, temperatures into the mid-70s. The sun rose this morning at 6:21, setting at 7:01 this evening. 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
7: 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J.M. 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
9: Hello, everyone. My name is Vivian. Today, I'm from the Talking Information Center, and it's Friday, the 11th of September, 2026, and today we're going to be reading from the Salem News. Okay, we're starting from the entertainment section. Reaching for Justice, spinoff, Negley Investigates a Suspicious Death by Sarah Passingham, TV Media. When it comes to law enforcement, some sensitive situations are best handled by forces from outside the official system. One such avenger, Jack Reacher, has been portrayed by Titans actor Alan Ritchson for four heart-pounding seasons of Prime Video's fan-favorite action series, Reacher. With the latest season soon coming to a close, Prime has answered viewers' desire for more Reacher, with a brand new spinoff centered around one of the show's most popular characters. Jump right from the Reacher season 4 finale into Negley when it debuts on Prime Video Wednesday, September 16, with all 8 episodes of the new series available to stream on premiere day. Maria Sten, Narcissa, reprises her role of private investigator Francis Negley, a protege of Reacher's, who's been by his side since his Army Major days, but is now leading her own titular series. In the opening of the trailer for Negley, she is reassured by Reacher, who tells her she can always call on him if she needs help. However, it is clear that this time she's the star of the show. Both season 4 of Reacher and the season premiere of Negley set the action off with tragedy on a subway train. Per Prime Video, when she learns that a beloved friend from her past has been killed in a suspicious accident, she becomes hell-bent on justice. Using everything she's learned from Jack Reacher and her time as a member of the 100 Special Investigators, Negley puts herself on a dangerous path to uncover a menacing evil. That friend of Negley's is Tommy Crane, portrayed by Supergirl actor Halal Swabi. Though Chicago police rule his death as an accident, surmising that he got high and walked into the train, that ruling does not sit right with Negley. Together with her crew, she sets off on her own investigation, stopping at nothing to get to the bottom of Tommy's death. Also starring in Negley are Grayston Holt as Riverdale, as Detective Hudson Riley, Adeline Rudolph from Mortal Kombat 2 in 2026 as Renee Birdwhistle. Jasper Jones was in To Die For as Kino Matthew Del Negro, mayor of Kingstown, as Pierce Woodrow and Damon Harriman from The Artful Dodger, as cult leader Lawrence Cole. Richardson guest stars as Reacher. The debut season follows Negley as she further investigates the case of Tommy's death on the tracks of the L. She is joined in her efforts by Detective Riley, who helps as an official member of law enforcement, who takes interest in looking at the case as a homicide. Kino witnessed Tommy's death, and once Negley tracks him down to get his account, he enthusiastically joins her team. What he lacks in experience, Kino makes up for in willingness to jump into action, quickly agreeing to go undercover and sniff out ulterior motives of Echo Canyon Farm. A collective that looks from the outside suspiciously like a cult, the farm is where Tommy was living before he died. Charismatic leader Lawrence Cole has the members of the farm hanging on his every word, maniacally yelling, "I am your own personal Jesus," in the series trailer. It seems like a good place to start investigating where things went wrong for Tommy. Based on characters from the Jack Reacher series of novels by author Lee Child, Negley is co-showrun by Scorpion writers and producers Nick Santora and Nicholas Wooten. Child also executive produces alongside Don Granger. He was with The Gorge 2025, Sam Hill with CSI Miami, Adam Higgs, FUBAR, and Lisa Kussner, American Gods. Carolyn Harris, The Raven 2012, Kenny Madrid, Reacher, and Nick Fernandez, Horizon Zero Dawn, oversee Negley for Paramount Television Studios directors for the first season include Hill, Phil Abraham, Your Friends and Neighbors, MJ Bassett, NCIS Tony and Ziva, and Gary Fleeter, Lincoln Rhyme, Hunt for the Bone Collector. During this year's San Diego Comic-Con, Richson and Stern sat down with Variety to talk about the success of Reacher, which Richson aptly called Lightning in a Bottle, and the spin-off series. I love the character of Negley. I love her so deeply, and I think when she's on Reacher, we're just scratching the surface of who she is and what she can do, Sten said about the deeper characterization of Negley in the upcoming series. The actor said, "There's the whole mystery behind her background and what happened to her and why she is the way that she is. I think it's so exciting for people to finally be able to know what her deal is. And of course, that's what we're going to be exploring in the show. How does Negley differentiate itself from Reacher? And where does it overlap with its originating series?" Sten explained. "It's all the things that we know and love about Reacher. It's the person who stands up for the little guy. It's all the action that we love. I think where it really separates is there is a lot of emotionality to our show. I think especially halfway through the season, there's a particular episode that really changes the language of what the show is. I think the writers did such an amazing job in getting creative about establishing this as their own thing that can do things like that. Catch the season 4 finale of Reacher and the series premiere of Negley Wednesday, September 16th on Prime Video." North Shore marks 25 years since 9/11. It's been 25 years since the September 11th, 2001 attacks destroyed the World Trade Towers, tore into the Pentagon, and also saw United Airlines Flight 93 crash in Shanksville, Pennsylvania. Nearly 3,000 people lost their lives, including a number of people who called the North Shore home. But the memory of that day has not disappeared. On the North Shore, commemoration signifying the attacks will be held Friday, September 11. The observances will honor the victims and their families. Beverly, the city, and Endicott College will hold a special 25th memorial ceremony at Endicott's amphitheater at 10:30 a.m. Complimentary parking will be available for all guests in the Endicott College parking garage. Event attendants will be available to assist with directions to the ceremony site. The ceremony, held in partnership with Beverly's 400 Plus, will feature reflections from community leaders, moments of remembrance, music, and tribute that acknowledge both the tragedy of 9/11 and the resilience that emerged in its aftermath. Following the ceremony, complimentary bagged lunches will be available for all guests. Guests can remain on campus and eat lunch together as an opportunity for continued reflection and conversation, or take a lunch to go. Meanwhile, there will be a 9/11 memorial open house at the Mass Task Force 1 memorial site at 43 Airport Road, 8:30 a.m. to 3:30 p.m. A memorial embedded with a large piece of ravaged steel from the World Trade Center's North Tower is hosted by the first FEMA FEMA team to arrive at Ground Zero. The open house is an opportunity to remember the victims and see a piece of history connected to the attacks. A moment of silence will be observed at 8:45 a.m. Boxford. The Boxford Fire Department will remember the 25th anniversary of 9/11 with a brief ceremony at the East Fire Station. All are welcome to meet at the station, 6 Middleton Road, by 9:45 a.m. The ceremony starts at 9:55. Danvers. All are welcome to join the Danvers Fire Department at Fire Headquarters, 64 High Street, for a ceremony to remember the lives lost 25 years ago. The ceremony starts promptly at 9:59 a.m., rain or shine. Refreshments will be served prior to the ceremony and seating will be available. Hamilton. The Hamilton Fire Department will host a memorial ceremony at 9:50 a.m. in front of the Public Safety Building. The brief and solemn ceremony is an opportunity for the community to come together in remembrance of the lives lost during the terrorist attacks of September 11 and honor the first responders and others who later lost their lives due to illnesses related to their service and exposure in the aftermath. Ipswich. There will be a ceremony to remember those killed on 9/11 and who have died since then from the effects of the World Trade Center cancers, starting with people gathering at 8:30 a.m. at the Ipswich Fire Department at 55 Central Street. The ceremony begins at 8:45 a.m. and will run approximately until 9:30. Marblehead. At 10 a.m., Marblehead firefighters and police will gather in Memorial Park, corner of Pleasant and Essex Streets, for a ceremony that will include moments of silence, prayers from local clergy, and recitations such as the firefighter's prayer. Middleton, a 9/11 remembrance ceremony with the Middleton Police and Fire Departments will be held at 9:55 a.m. in Kotor Field, which is behind the Howe Manning Elementary School. All are welcome to attend. Peabody. The city will hold a special ceremony commemorating the 25th anniversary of the September 11th attack on America, starting at 9:30 a.m. at the Peabody Public Safety Memorial on Perkins Street, across from Emerson Park. The public is invited to attend this solemn gathering, which will honor the nearly 3,000 lives lost on 9/11, including the heroic first responders who made the ultimate sacrifice. The ceremony will include remarks from city officials, a moment of silence, and the traditional ringing of a bell symbolizing the final alarm, a tribute recognizing firefighters and first responders who have fallen in the line of duty. For more information, visit www.peabody-ma.gov. Topsfield. A remembrance ceremony with the Topsfield Fire Department will be held at 9:45 a.m. on the town common in memory of the events that took place and the lives that were lost on 9/11. The guest speaker will be Evangeline Dukas King. Salem. For the 25th anniversary, the city will hold a brief 9/11 remembrance ceremony at Salem Fire Department headquarters, 48 Lafayette Street, in front of the September 11 memorial. The ceremony will begin at 9:55 a.m. and last approximately 20 minutes. This year will include reflections from Salem's poet laureate, J.D. Scrimgeour. Swampscott. A remembrance ceremony will be held at Swampscott Fire Station, 76 Burrell Street, with an assembly beginning at 9:45 a.m. and the ceremony starting at 9:55. The ceremony will include the presentation of colors, national anthem, an interfaith reflection, a moment of silence at 10:03 a.m., the reading of local names, the striking of the 4-5's memorial bell ceremony and remarks. Wenham. All available fire department personnel and any guests who wish to join the assembly are invited to do so at 10 a.m. at the firehouse, 140 Main Street, to stand at attention in front of apparatus and maintain silence while the bell is rung 5-5-5-5, and the flag is lowered to half-staff. There will be a moment of complete silence, followed by a prayer by the Reverend Sean Bendigo, the fire department chaplain, followed by the police officer's prayer by Chief Kevin DiNapoli, the firefighter's prayer by Chief Stephen Cavanaugh, and prayer and comments by police chaplain Dean Pedersen. The bell will be rung again, 5-5-5-5, and the flag will be raised. On the political scene, we have Minook Reddy's $2 billion war chest to unseat Healey by Christian M. Wade, Statehouse reporter. Republican Mike Minook is prepared to spend hundreds of millions of dollars in his bid to unseat Democratic Governor Maura Healey in the November elections, according to a new filing by his campaign. In a recent disclosure to the State Office of Campaign and Public Finance, Minook said he and his running mate for Lieutenant Governor, New Bedford Councilman Sean Oliver, plan to spend up to $2 billion on their campaign through the November 3rd elections. The OCPF filing is required for statewide candidates who didn't agree to campaign expenditure limits under the state's public financing program. Those candidates are required by September 4th to disclose their self-imposed spending limit for the campaign. Healey, a first-term Arlington Democrat who is running for re-election with Lieutenant Governor Kim Driscoll, has pledged to limit her spending to $20 million, according to her campaign's OCPF disclosures. Both candidates have already drummed up millions of dollars for their campaigns over the past year, which is paying for a crush of political advertising to sway any undecided voters ahead of the general election. Healey has raised more than $3.4 million this election cycle and still has about $6.8 million available as of August 31st, according to OCPF filings. Minook has raised more than $11.5 million for his bid and has more than $5.8 million available as of August 31st, his disclosures show. But Minook's claim that he will devote hundreds of millions of dollars to his bid to topple Healey would dwarf campaign spending by any previous Massachusetts gubernatorial race. Some political pundits on Beacon Hill have dismissed it as a joke. It's not clear whether Minook's campaign has even secured that level of financial support or whether the figure was meant to intimidate Healey's campaign. In an email blast to supporters, Minook acknowledged that the $2 billion figure is shocking, but shifted to his claims about Healey approving a $2 billion sweetheart deal involving a new courthouse complex in Springfield that is tied to Democratic political insiders, including the husband of U.S. Representative Ayanna Pressley. Outraged? Me too, Minook of Hamilton posted on X. It's time for Massachusetts to start working for everyone, not just the select few. Massachusetts Democratic Party Chairman Steve Kerrigan criticized the disclosures by Minook's campaign, saying it shows that his campaign is a dangerous effort to bring MAGA politics to Massachusetts. That money won't build a new school, strengthen a community, or create opportunity for Massachusetts families, Kerrigan said in a prepared statement. It benefits one person, Mike Minook. Massachusetts deserves leaders focused on building a stronger commonwealth and not politicians focused on themselves. Kerrigan said the contrast with Healey's leadership could not be clearer, and boasted that her administration is investing in housing, schools, infrastructure, and jobs that will benefit Massachusetts for generations to come. Mike Minook, meanwhile, is willing to spend $2 billion to advance his own political ambitions, he said. Minogue, a former U.S. Army Ranger and political newcomer, handily won the state Republican Party's nomination after defeating former Baker administration official Brian Shortsleeve in the GOP primary. Healey, a former attorney general who made his history in 2022 as she became Massachusetts' first woman and openly lesbian governor, easily won the party's nomination for another four-year term after facing no opposition in the Democratic primary. On some local news, victim ID'd as Patricia Donaldson, 42, of Salem. Paul Morey, 50, of Salem, will be charged with one count of murder. This is written by Michael McHugh, a staff writer. Salem. Salem resident Paul Morey has been charged in the murder of a 42-year-old woman found dead in a Cabot Street home on Tuesday, the district attorney said Thursday. Essex County District Attorney Paul Tucker said that Morey, 50, of Salem, has been charged in the connection with the death of Patricia Donaldson, also of Salem. Tucker and Salem Police Chief Lucas Miller announced on Wednesday that officers and emergency personnel responded to a well-being check at a Cabot Street residence on Tuesday evening. There they located Donaldson, who was pronounced dead. Morey was arrested for the murder Wednesday in Portsmouth, New Hampshire. On Thursday, Morey was arraigned on a fugitive from justice charge in New Hampshire's 10th Circuit District Division of Portsmouth. Morey appeared via video conference and was appointed an attorney. He was ordered held without bail pending review upon his next hearing, which was scheduled to occur in Portsmouth on September 17th. Morey is expected to be arraigned on one count of murder in Salem District Court after the conclusion of the fugitive proceedings in New Hampshire. What's up this weekend? Salem Park Days. This Saturday and Sunday, permit fees are waived to make it easier for Salem residents to make a weekend of it in any one of Salem's 40 family-friendly parks. Pack a picnic, play games, host a block party in your local park, and invite the neighborhood. It's all part of the Salem 400-plus quadricentennial celebration and your chance to see the improvements and innovations made by the Salem Signature Parks Initiative. 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As part of Trails and Sails from noon to 1 p.m., enjoy an outdoor talk with Judy Anderson about the Marblehead Fort inside the fort itself. Later, called Fort Seawall, it was enlarged to its current footprint in 1775 as the Revolutionary War began. 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Salvation at Ground Zero, Salem Salvation Army leader reflects on role in 9/11 response. Salem Salvation Army North Shore Corps Major Brian Thomas and his wife Ruth could see the Twin Towers from where they were stationed in Stamford, Connecticut at the turn of the millennium. Following September 11, 2001, they would spend more than 100 hours assisting recovery crews at Ground Zero of the deadliest terror attack in history. As soon as we saw the first tower collapse, it was obvious this was going to be a bad day, Thomas said, recalling that he watched the event unfold on TV as he got ready for a Tuesday morning training. He pushed the training to the back of his mind and quickly called into a radio station. He asked the public to come to the Salvation Army Center and drop off chili, Gatorade, water, whatever he knew crews would need as they worked to rescue survivors. By Wednesday afternoon, Thomas had to stop taking in donations. His Salvation Army branch had collected more than 20,000 water bottles alone, along with plenty of other items responders needed, even food and boots for search and rescue dogs working on the smoking piles of 48 hours after the attack, Salvation Army leaders sent Thomas to serve in a canteen at Ground Zero. Thomas's shift lasted 36 straight hours. He remembered how an overnight period of rain helped push down the smoke, and when President George W. Bush came to see the wreckage for the first time on September 14th. The devastation from the attack stretched far and wide, but so did a sense of unity. On a family trip he took to Colorado not long after the attacks, Thomas said that rural, rugged state 15,000 miles away from home felt as patriotic and unified as the streets of Manhattan. "That's still us," he said about America, 25 years on. "We just need to find it again."
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5: 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This is your reader, George Krein. Today's lead story, celebrating Adventure's 100th birthday party on the pier is Wednesday. It's written by Bobby Grady. The schooner Adventure is hitting the century mark this year, and to celebrate, the vessel is getting a birthday party 100 years to the day she first launched into the Essex River. Adventure's centennial party on the pier will take place Wednesday, September 16th at the Harriet Webster Pier at Maritime Gloucester 23 Harbor Loop. It will be a day of free activities, an anniversary sale, and of course, a birthday cake. I think at its core, we're all just so excited and really honored to be part of the team at this juncture, said Emily Pierce, executive director of the nonprofit Schooner Adventure, which is steward for the vessel. The big purpose of this party is not just to celebrate Adventure, but to celebrate the community that got her to 100 years. The 121-foot vessel began its history as a Grand Banks dory fishing schooner, was a windjammer, and today serves as a floating classroom and community sail vessel, welcoming thousands aboard each year. Adventure is also a National Historic Landmark and the flagship of the city of Gloucester, America's oldest seaport at 400-plus years old. Kicking off the celebration will be a series of free events available to the public from 10 a.m. to 7 p.m. that include deck tours, a centennial ceremony, hands-on maritime activities, live music, and more. Music and storytelling will begin at noon and feature 9 groups or individuals performing until 7 p.m. From 4 p.m. to 6:30 p.m., Adventure will head out for a 100th anniversary sail, which will include reflections on the vessel's history. Reservations of $100 per person to take part in the sale are already sold out, according to Pierce, but the schooner Ardell will be joining the sail and carrying 35 passengers. To reserve a spot aboard the Ardell, head to schooneradventure, as written as all one word, .org, or call the Schooner Adventure office at, and I'll repeat it, 978-281-8079. Again, 978-281-8079. Upon returning to shore, live music and a community sing-along will be part of Adventure's birthday celebration, which includes cutting the centennial cake being crafted by Cake Ann. Pierce said what exactly the centennial cake will look like is still up in the air, but it is going to be a, quote, barrel cake, meaning it will be tiered and tall. We're going for height. We're going for height and we're going for grandeur, she said. While not everyone will be able to get a piece of cake, there will be plenty of cupcakes made from the same batter for people to enjoy. Minogue readies $2 billion war chest. Healey says she'll limit spending to $20 million. It's written by Christian Wade, State House reporter, Boston. Republican Mike Minogue is prepared to spend hundreds of millions of dollars in his bid to unseat Democratic Governor Mara Healey in the November elections, according to a new filing by his campaign. In a recent disclosure to the State Office of Campaign and Public Finance, Minogue said he and his running mate for Lieutenant Governor, New Bedford Councilman Sean Oliver, plan to spend up to $2 billion on their campaign through the November 3 elections. The OCPF filing is required for statewide candidates who didn't agree to campaign expenditure limits under the state's public financing program. Those candidates are required by September 4 to disclose their self-imposed spending limit for the campaign. Healey, a first-term Arlington Democrat who's running for re-election with Lieutenant Governor Kim Driscoll, has pledged to limit her spending to $20 million, according to her campaign's OCPF disclosures. Both candidates have already drummed up millions of dollars for their campaigns over the past year, which is paying for a crush of political advertising to sway any undecided voters ahead of the general election. Healey has raised more than $3.4 million this election cycle and still has about $6.8 million available as of August 31st, according to OCPF filings. Minogue has raised more than $11.5 million for his bid and has more than $5.8 million available as of August 31st, his disclosures show. But Minogue's claim that he will devote hundreds of millions of dollars to his bid to topple Healey would dwarf campaign spending by any previous Massachusetts gubernatorial race. Some political pundits on Beacon Hill have dismissed it as a joke. It is not clear whether Minogue's campaign has even secured that level of financial support or whether the figure was meant to intimidate Healey's campaign. In a email blast to supporters, Minogue acknowledged that the $2 billion figure is, quote, shocking, but shifted to his claims about Healey approving a $2 billion sweetheart deal involving a new courthouse complex in Springfield that is tied to Democratic political insiders, including the husband of U.S. Representative Ayanna Pressley. Outraged? Me too. Minogue of Hamilton posted on X, formerly Twitter, it's time for Massachusetts to start working for everyone, not just a select few. Massachusetts Democratic Party Chairman Steve Kerrigan criticized the disclosures by Minogue's campaign, saying it shows that his campaign is a dangerous effort to bring MAGA politics to Massachusetts. That money won't build a new school, strengthen a community, or create opportunity for Massachusetts families, Kerrigan said in a prepared statement. It benefits one person, Mike Minogue. Massachusetts deserves leaders focused on building a stronger Commonwealth, not politicians focused on themselves. Kerrigan said the contrast with Healey's leadership could not be clearer and boasted that her administration is investing in housing, schools, infrastructure and jobs that will benefit Massachusetts for generations to come. Mike Minogue, meanwhile, is willing to spend $2 billion to advance his own political ambitions, he said. Minogue, a former U.S. Army Ranger and political newcomer, handily won the state Republican Party's nomination after defeating former Baker administration official Brian Shortsleeve in the GOP primary. Healey, a former attorney general who made history in 2022 as she became Massachusetts' first woman and openly lesbian governor, easily won the party's nomination for another four-year term after facing no opposition in the Democratic primary. Jones accuses KOH, of ducking debates. It's written by Christian Wade. Boston, Republican Micah Q. Jones is accusing his Democratic rival Dan Coe of, quote, ducking debates after a pair of scheduled events featuring the two contenders for the wide-open 6th congressional district seat were abruptly canceled. Coe, a former Biden administration official from Andover, trounced five other Democratic hopefuls in the September 1 primary, winning more than 41% of the vote and the party's nomination. Jones, an Essex attorney and political newcomer, easily won the Republican Party's nomination in Tuesday's primary after facing no opposition. Both will face off in the November 3rd election to replace outgoing Representative Seth Moulton, a five-term Democrat who lost a race for the U.S. Senate in the Democratic primary. Fresh off their primary wins, the two nominees were scheduled to appear at a debate next Thursday at Endicott College, but organizers said the event has been canceled. Endicott said in a prepared statement it had announced the debate without getting formal confirmation from both campaigns that they would participate. Previously, organizers had claimed that all the candidates had agreed ahead of the primary to participate in the September 17 debate. The college takes full responsibility for this error, the statement reads. We regret the confusion this caused and remain committed to civic engagement. But Jones said he had agreed to participate in Thursday's debate and accused Coe of ducking out. He also claimed that Coe had declined to participate in a second debate organized by the Swamp's Good Tides publication scheduled for September 22, which was also canceled. North Shore and Merrimack Valley voters deserve a public and honest conversation about the issues most important to building a better future for our communities, Jones said in a prepared statement. Perhaps Mr. Coe is more comfortable talking to the D.C. political class and cable news pundits than he is with the voters of our district. Organizers of the Swampscott Tides debate sent an email to other media outlets on Wednesday saying the event had been canceled because Coe, quote, declined to participate. Jones, who had previously challenged Coe to three pre-election debates, said he hoped the Andover Democrat would, quote, reconsider. He pointed out that Coe and outlets on Wednesday saying the event had been canceled because Coe, quote, declined to participate. Jones, who had previously challenged Coe to three pre-election debates, said he hoped the

want done from day one, meeting voters where they are, answering their questions honestly, and sharing our vision for this district. Poll findings indicate Bay Staters pessimistic about finances. It's written by Christian Wade. Nearly half of Massachusetts residents feel they are worse off financially than a year ago and don't expect that to change in the next year, according to a new poll. The University of New Hampshire survey released last week found only 12% of those polled think their household is better off financially than it was a year ago, while 48% think they are worse off. That has increased from a similar survey a year ago that found 37% believed they were worse off financially. More than half of all Democrats and independent voters who comprise the state's largest voting bloc said they're worse off financially than a year ago, while only 33% of Republicans said the same. Among those who said their cost of living has increased in the past year, groceries are the top concern, followed by gasoline and energy costs. At least 51% said the cost of health care had increased, while 30% said their housing costs have increased, pollster said. Much of the gloomy outlook stems from the economic policies of President Donald Trump's administration, pollsters say. 4 in 5 expect Trump's tariffs to cause grocery prices, gasoline, and energy to increase, and 2/3 disapprove of the president's use of tariffs in economic policy, according to the UNH survey. Nearly all Democrats, or 96%, and 1 in 7 independents, or 70%, disapprove of Trump's use of tariffs, but a majority of Republicans, or 64%, approve, pollsters said. Meanwhile, a majority of those surveyed expect a recession within the next year, and nearly half anticipate generally bad economic times in the coming year. Only 16% said they expect the United States to experience good times over the next 5 years, pollsters said. Minogue unveils state, quote, blueprint, written by Caitlin D. Amesbury, buoyed by dozens of supporters wearing cowboy and baseball hats bearing his name, GOP gubernatorial hopeful Mike Minogue stopped at local business Shea Concrete on Thursday morning to release his blueprint for the state. Last week, Minogue won the GOP primary for governor, defeating Brian Shortsleeve. As part of his campaigning efforts, Minogue spent part of Thursday morning at the precast concrete manufacturer on Haverhill Road, where his supporters gathered, waving campaign signs and excitedly chattering while they waited for his appearance. Before Minogue came out to address the crowd, the upbeat music blaring at the campaign site ceased, and he was introduced by Greg Shea of Shea Concrete, who explained why his business supports the Hamilton resident. Shea Concrete doesn't usually get involved with politics like this, but when we met Mike, we said, we need to get involved. And you all know Mike's here to talk about his concrete blueprint. You like that word, concrete. His concrete blueprint for Massachusetts. He's here to support small business like us, the economy, and see Massachusetts grow and be a place that we all want it to be, he said. After Shea's introduction, Minogue walked out to address the crowd, who erupted in uproarious applause. Early in his address, in front of a large American flag, Minogue described the four key components of his blueprint: accountability, affordability, opportunity, and keeping communities safe, eliciting more cheers from the energized crowd. It's Friday, so it's time for the Senior Lookout column written by Tracy Arabian. Today's headline: movie series offers respite to seniors and caregivers. For many of us, going to the movies brings back a familiar kind of joy, the smell of popcorn, the hush as the lights go down, and the pleasure of sharing a story on the big screen. A good film can make us laugh, stir a memory, spark a conversation, or simply give us a welcome break from the routines and worries of daily life. That is the idea behind Movies as Medicine, a free monthly film service offered by the Cabot Cinema in Beverly, held one Monday afternoon each month. The program invites community members to enjoy classic films in an environment designed to encourage comfort, connection, and well-being. In addition, the Cabot opens its doors an hour before the movie starts and offers a Bean Trust coffee bar with free tea and coffee to all attendees. Movie attendees are encouraged to come early for warm drinks and a chance to socialize with other classic movie lovers before the show. For older adults, caregivers, and anyone who could use an uplifting outing, the program offers something valuable, a reason to get out of the house, spend time with others, and enjoy the lasting magic of movies. Even when a person does not remember every detail of a movie, they can enjoy

0: the experience of watching it. The music, humor, colors, faces, and emotions on screen. For caregivers, sharing a movie can create a rare moment of ease, a chance to sit side by side, laugh together, and enjoy something that is not focused on appointments, medications, or daily tasks. The 2026 Movies as Medicine schedule was designed to include films that many audience members know and love. Since January, the Cabot has featured some, has offered Some Like It Hot, The Pink Panther, Mary Poppins, and My Fair Lady, to name a few, and the autumn movies promise to be just as much fun with a mix of comedy, romance, drama, and a holiday favorite. Upcoming movies are Moonstruck on September 14th, The Trouble with Harry, October 19th, Sunset Boulevard on November 9th, Miracle on 34th Street on December 14th. There's something for nearly every taste. Some films may bring back memories of seeing them in a theater years ago. We haven't forgotten that today is 9/11, the 25th anniversary of the attacks on the World Trade Center, Pentagon, and the loss of Flight 93. Here's an editorial from the Times. 9/11, a reminder of the power of unity. If there was a moment, a brief shining moment, in the days and months after September 11, 2001, there was a sense of unity, of kinship, as the country pulled together after the terrorist attack on the Twin Towers and the Pentagon. Volunteers flocked to Lower Manhattan, the Pentagon, and Shanksville, Pennsylvania, to offer assistance. Millions of people donated blood or signed on with the Salvation Army. Others enlisted in the military, started charities, or simply checked in on neighbors. It was more than an anecdote. Shortly following the attack, more than three-quarters of Americans said their country was on the right track despite the devastation wrought by the terrorists. George W. Bush had an 82% approval rating, according to a Wall Street Journal poll, with the paper noting the president hadn't even carried the popular vote when he was elected not a year earlier. Rather than tearing us apart, it seemed the attacks, which claimed the lives of nearly 3,000 people, were drawing us closer together. 25 years later, that feeling seems little more than a fleeting flicker of a memory. Did it really happen? In 2001, then New York City Mayor Rudy Giuliani was the face of the crisis response, spending long hours at Ground Zero, rallying first responders and calming the frayed nerves of the nation's largest city. Time magazine named him Person of the Year for 2001, and there was talk of a presidential future. Now America's mayor has become a bitter, discredited, conspiracy-minded hanger-on. In recent days, he has embarrassed himself and tarred his legacy by unleashing an anti-Muslim rant calling for New York Mayor Zohan Mamdani to skip Friday's remembrances. It offends me that he's coming, Giuliani said of Mamdani, a Muslim who was 9 years old at the time of the attacks. They have every desire to take us over. This is not they want to be just another religion. They want to dominate us. Mamdani is a clear supporter of that. All the Muslims he supports are murderers. What a sad reflection on how far we've fallen since the days after an historic tragedy. Giuliani is not alone, of course. A recent CBS poll found that more than 60% of Americans feel the country has become more fractured in the 25 years since 2001. Of course, we don't need a poll to tell us that. We just need to listen to the rhetoric from those who choose hatred and division over sacrifice and cohesion. Their words spew from the highest position in government to local school board meetings, coffee shops, and chance encounters on the street. What would Wells Crowther think? The 24-year-old equities trader known as the man in the red bandana, when he saved at least 18 people in the South Tower before the building collapsed with him in it. Or Rick Rescoria, the head of security for Morgan Stanley, who led more than 2,700 employees to safety before dying after going back into the South Tower to look for stragglers. Or the hundreds of firefighters, paramedics, and police officers who died trying to rescue those trapped inside. They all gave their lives willingly. They, along with hundreds of others, will be remembered as heroes in ceremonies across the country Friday, the 25th anniversary of the attacks. They deserve more than our words. They deserve our action, a return to the promises we made each other in the days after the attacks, that we were a resilient people who could be united by tragedy, not driven apart by it. We must do better. And with a My View column, a guest My View column by Tom Ridge, who was the former governor of Pennsylvania and who also served as the first Secretary of Homeland Security. His headline, A Promise We Must Keep. There are some days that never leave you. September 11, 2001 is one of them. We remember where we stood, who we called, the disbelief we felt, and the moment we realized that America would never be the same. As governor of Pennsylvania, I spent that day confronting events that no public servant or, frankly, any American could have imagined. Late that afternoon, I stood in a field outside Shanksville, where United Flight 93 had come to rest after a violent struggle between ordinary Americans and extraordinary evil. First responders had rushed to the scene, hoping to find survivors. All they found was a charred, smoking hole in the earth as families waited for answers that would never ease their pain. It is impossible to stand on that sacred ground without being forever changed. I could not have imagined how profoundly that day would shape the next chapter of my own public service. In the weeks that followed, I resigned as governor after President George W. Bush asked me to answer a different kind of call to service, charged with reshaping how our nation would protect Americans against a new and evolving threat. Soon after, I had the extraordinary privilege of becoming our country's first Secretary of Homeland Security, helping build a new department from the ground up with one mission: to better secure our nation while preserving the freedoms that define it. I accepted that responsibility because of what I witnessed on 9/11. I had seen the courage of our first responders and the heroism of 40 passengers and crew members who made the ultimate sacrifice for our fellow Americans. Their example became a constant reminder that public service is not about power or position. It is about answering the call when your country needs you most. Flight 93 began as a routine trip carrying parents, spouses, friends, co-workers, and neighbors. Yet when the passengers and crew learned what had happened in New York and Washington, they understood that their aircraft had become a weapon. They knew what almost certainly await what they knew what almost certainly awaited them. And then they made a decision. Together, they chose to sacrifice over survival. They confronted terrorists knowing they might never again see the people they loved. Their actions prevented an even greater catastrophe and demonstrated to the world that courage is not the absence of fear. Courage is doing what is right in the face of overwhelming fear. Their heroism was matched by countless others: firefighters climbing the stairs of the World Trade Center as thousands fled downward, police officers rushing toward danger, emergency medical personnel treating the wounded, volunteers arriving without being asked, neighbors helping strangers, Americans answering the call simply because someone needed help. That's the America I remember. It's the America I love. 25 years later, however, some 100 million Americans have no lived memory of September 11. For them, 9/11 risks becoming an event to be casually searched on ChatGPT through the internet, instead of a living reminder of the price of freedom and the resilience of our nation. That should concern every one of us. Memory is not automatic. It must be preserved, shared, and passed from one generation to the next. If we fail to tell these stories, we risk losing the values these stories teach: service before self, courage in the face of adversity, unity in moments of crisis, and love of country that transcends our differences. The 25th anniversary of September 11 should therefore be more than a commemoration. It should be a national recommitment. Parents should tell their children where they were that day and what they witnessed. Schools should ensure students understand not only what happened, but why it mattered. Communities should visit memorials, hear from survivors and first responders, and learn the names and stories behind the headlines. Visit the gripping Flight 93 National Memorial. Learn what happened at the Pentagon. Engage with the Power New Education effort from the National 9/11 Memorial and Museum, told by the children and grandchildren of 9/11 parents and grandparents. Consider supporting the Never Forget Fund or the Friends of Flight 93 to ensure these resources last well into the future. I accepted the responsibility to serve our nation because I believed and still believe that each generation has a duty to meet the moment it is given. Now that responsibility belongs to all of us. Never forget is more than a phrase etched into memorials. It is a solemn promise that each generation makes to the next. 25 years ago, a generation of Americans answered history's call. Now history is asking something of us. Let us answer with the same courage, the same unity, and the same unwavering love of country that carried America through its darkest day. That is how we honor those we lost. That is how we keep faith with those who served. And that is how we keep connected with those born after 9/11 who must know the sacrifices made on that tragic day 25 years ago. Finally, we have time for a quick letter. Thank you to the town of Rockport for the handicapped accessible sidewalk created Wednesday on the island, inland side of South Street near Norman Stone Drive. This amazing act of inclusion will allow our wheelchair-bound daughter to safely cross South Street and go downtown or to the beach by herself. We're absolutely thrilled. The Americans with Disability Act in action in Rockport. Thank you. Be sure to join your neighbors at town meeting on Monday, September 14th at 5:30 p.m. when voters will have an opportunity to continue to support handicapped accessibility at our amazing Rockport beaches, among other very worthy Community Preservation Committee projects on the warrant. And it's written by Nathan, Mary Ann, and Nora Ives of Rockport. As always, thanks so much for listening. Please be sure to join us again next week for new editions of the Gloucester Daily Times. 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Have a great weekend.
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2: Here's the forecast for the Boston and South Shore area on the Talking Information Center from the National Weather Service. For today, sunny, temperatures in the mid-60s, clear and cool. Overnight, temperatures in the mid-50s. For Saturday, sunny, temperatures into the mid-70s. The sun rose this morning at 6:21, setting at 7:01 this evening. 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
14: 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Greater Newburyport recognizes 9/11 by staff reports. Newburyport. On Friday and Sunday, the region is pausing to remember the nearly 3,000 lives lost on September 11, 2001, and to honor the courage and sacrifice of the first responders who answered the call that day. The following is an incomplete list of ceremonies taking place across Greater Newburyport. Newburyport, Friday, September 11th at 9 a.m., City Hall, Brown Square. Newburyport's ceremony will include participation from city leaders, members of the Newburyport Police and Fire Departments, Newburyport High School students and chorus, and spiritual leaders. The program features speeches by Mayor Sean Reardon, state officials, and leading first responders. Music will be provided by the Newburyport High School Chorus, with Immaculate Conception students leading the Pledge of Allegiance. Sunday, September 13th at noon, the Bartlett Mall, the community will exchange at the together to exchange club's annual Field of Honor ceremony begins at noon. Sunday's ceremony will include 5 local students, 3 from the high school and 2 from the middle school, who will each say a few words in addition to a traditional slate of state and local officials. Amesbury, Friday, September 11th, 10 a.m., Fire Headquarters, 17 School Street. The Amesbury Fire Department invites members of the community to join them at 10 a.m. at Fire Headquarters, 17 School Street, to remember and honor the lives lost on September 11, 2001. Attendees will pause to remember the nearly 3,000 lives lost that day, including the 343 members of the New York City Fire Department, 23 members of the New York City Police Department, and 37 members of the Port Authority Police Department, who made the ultimate sacrifice. All those who responded, served, and have since lost their lives or continue to live with the lasting impacts of that day will also be remembered. Light refreshments, coffee, and donuts will be available. Georgetown, Friday, September 11th, 9 a.m., Public Safety Building, 47 Central Street. Georgetown Police and Fire, in partnership with the Georgetown Public Schools, will gather to recognize the 25th anniversary of the tragic events of September 11th, with a ceremony at the Georgetown Public Safety Building, 47 Central Street, starting at 8:30 a.m. A ceremonial bell ringing will begin at 8:46 a.m., followed by the ceremony at 9:05 a.m. The program of events includes ceremonial moments of silence, ringing of bells, and remarks from special guest speakers, including Walter Sorensen, a local pilot who frequently flew the same route as American Airlines Flight 11, and new members of the crew. Rowley, Friday, September 11th, 8:30 a.m., 9/11 Memorial, Pleasant Street. The Rowley Fire Department is hosting a 9/11 ceremony at 8:30 a.m. at the town's 9/11 Memorial on the corner of Pleasant and Cross Streets. All are welcome. Salisbury. Sunday, September 13th, 8:45 a.m., Town Common, Elm Street. On Sunday, the Salisbury community will come together to remember and honor the lives lost on September 11th, 2001, and the heroes who answered the call that day. Join the Salisbury Lions Club for a special 25th anniversary community commemoration and dedication. The ceremonies began at 8:45 a.m. with a procession followed by a memorial service at 9 a.m. Cut above, Linda's Alpha Omega owner to retire by Caitlin D. Salisbury. After 21 years of keeping area residents looking stylish, or at least put together, Linda's Alpha Omega salon owner, Linda Borgain, will soon put down her scissors for the final time. Borgain, whose hair salon has operated out of 4 Elm Street for over 2 decades, recently decided to retire after 57 years of hairdressing. "I'm 74 and have decided that I need a new chapter in my life," she said. If running a popular hair salon wasn't time-consuming enough, Borgain has spent countless hours promoting local businesses during her role as Salisbury Chamber of Commerce president. It's that double duty that led her to becoming deeply ingrained in the community and gaining many loyal customers that she holds dear. "I feel their family," she said. Though Borgain's retirement will surely evoke sadness for the countless community members, many, like Selectman Michael Colburn, also took time to reflect on all that she has done for Salisbury. "I think all her contributions to the town have been amazing," he said. "She is a great town steward, always looking out for the best interests of the town." As her last day working full-time, September 26th is fast approaching, Borgain said the decision to step away from the salon was an emotional one. Still, she plans on staying involved with the community and remaining chamber president. "It's been very bittersweet deciding to sell my business, but still keep my hand in the community," she said. With Borgain's decision to retire came the decision to sell her assets to Arielle Moynihan, a hairdresser who lives locally and also owns Main Salon Studio in Medford. Borgain said she was glad to be able to sell her assets to Moynihan, who is taking over the Elm Street space, and expressed that she hopes to provide any support necessary during the transition. "I am excited for her. I want to help her as much as I can. I want to leave as many clients to get started with her as I can," Borgain said. Moynihan said she is excited to expand her businesses and set up shop in Salisbury, a community she is deeply familiar with. "I feel really happy to be a part of the community because the town has been in my life my whole life," she said. "I spent my summers there every summer, and now we have friends and family that permanently reside there. So I just feel excited, and it's a new chapter." Currently, Moynihan is renovating the space, which remains open, and said she hopes to have the renovations completed in October, with the salon to be rebranded as Main Salon Studio on October 1st. But while Moynihan is changing the look of the space, she said she hopes to keep the same feeling in the salon that Borgain has cultivated over her decades in business. I want to preserve that sense of community. It's just a more modern take to the salon, she said. As for Beauregine, while she has now sold her assets and will soon retire, she said locals can still expect to see her around town. I'll still be around, she said. In the spirit, a time to remember, a time to return, by Rabbi Alex Matthews. I'm struck by the confluence that today we are marking the 25th anniversary of the September 11th attacks, just 2 months after celebrating the 250th anniversary of America's independence. A fully 10% of our nation's history has taken place since that tragic day, the impact of which we still feel in so many ways. An entire generation has entered adulthood knowing only a world shaped by the collective national trauma of 9/11, a nebulous ongoing war on terror, an insidious openness to conspiracy theories and distrust of government, the erosion of the feeling of personal safety that unfortunately manifests itself in xenophobia or prejudice against Muslims and people of Middle Eastern descent, and an appreciation and respect for the work of first responders and members of the military who serve the American public at great personal risk. I was a sophomore in high school in the autumn of 2001, and I attended school on the Upper East Side of Manhattan. Amid the chaos of that day, I could see the smoke rising from the World Trade Center as we were released early and scrambled to make my way home through a city in lockdown. Rosh Hashanah, the Jewish New Year, and one of the most widely observed Jewish holidays, began just a week later. The macabre quip my rabbi made at the time was that on September 12th, if you listened closely, you could hear the ripping sound of thousands of rabbis tore up their sermons and sat down to start again, to craft new words that might offer some comfort and perspective in a newly scary world. I don't remember any other specifics of his sermon. I do know that the pews were packed, and the feeling of comfort of being in community, of having a place to turn amid uncertainty, and a chance to pour out our fear and concerns together in worship, was something a lot of people needed. One of the lessons I learned in rabbinical school is that when delivering a sermon, people won't necessarily remember what you say. They'll remember how you made them feel. And that day, Rabbi Katz made us feel like there was a path forward through grief and darkness. In Jewish tradition, Rosh Hashanah and the high holiday season, more broadly, is a time for personal reflection. We assess our behavior of the year past and look for ways to better ourselves in the year ahead. The Hebrew term we use for this self-reflection is teshuva, which is often translated as repentance, but actually comes from the Hebrew word meaning to return. In committing ourselves to honest self-assessment, we needn't strive to radically change who we are. Rather, we aspire to return and realize the best version of ourselves. According to Rabbi Kalonymus Kalman Shapira, the rabbi of the Warsaw Ghetto, who was murdered by the Nazis in 1943, teshuva isn't a simple return. We return who we are meant to be, but haven't yet become. I understand his words to mean that our past informs us without defining us, while preserving room for growth, hope, and positive change. There is another striking confluence this year as we march the 25th anniversary of the September 11th attacks. The Jewish community begins our observance of Rosh Hashanah this evening at sundown. This opportunity for Teshuvah enables us to look back on the last 25 years, the events that have shaped us as individuals and as a country, and to think about who we are meant to be and who we still want to become. Alex Matthews is the rabbi of Congregation Ahavis Hashem in Newburyport. Judge accused of enabling immigrant to escape ICE gets a rare public reprimand by Michael Casey from the Associated Press, Boston. The highest court in Massachusetts on Thursday issued a public reprimand against a district court judge who was accused of allowing an immigrant to escape U.S. Immigration and Customs Enforcement custody. The case dates back to 2018, when Judge Shelley Joseph was accused of colluding with the immigrant's attorney and a court officer to allow him to escape out a back door of the courthouse after a hearing on charges that included drug possession. The decision by the Supreme Judicial Court follows a recommendation for the reprimand by a hearing officer for the Commission on Judicial Conduct. It concluded that Joseph created the appearance of impropriety and failed to comply with the law. The respondent's statements during that conversation, including her proposal to detain the immigrant overnight in state custody, and her conduct in instructing the clerk to turn off the courtroom audio recording system, created an appearance of impropriety in violation of her duties, according to the Supreme Judicial Court ruling. Joseph's attorney, Elizabeth Mulvey, argued at the commission hearing last year that the case had been distorted over time and that everyone had come to believe that her client let an illegal immigrant out of the door, with half of the public believing she should be jailed and the other half calling her a folk hero. Mulvey also argued that Joseph had been vilified in the media and people were giving the impression that dozens of people had seen Joseph get off the bench, escort the defendant to the door, give him a hug, and wish him Godspeed. On Thursday, Mulvey acknowledged that it had been an incredibly long and difficult 8 years for Judge Joseph. We are grateful for the hearing officer who undertook this monumental task and pleased that his efforts have shown that this was a baseless federal prosecution from the beginning and solely the work of the defense lawyer involved, Mulvey said in a statement. Judge Joseph is thankful for everyone who stood by her and looks forward to rejoining her colleagues. The case is similar to that of a former Wisconsin judge who was convicted in December of felony obstruction for helping a man evade immigration authorities. The case has escalated a clash between the Trump administration and local authorities over the Republican president's sweeping immigration crackdown. Last year, Hannah Dugan escorted a man and his lawyer out of her courtroom through the jury door after learning that immigration authorities were seeking his arrest. The man was taken into custody outside the courthouse after agents chased him on foot. Dugan resigned the Milwaukee County Circuit Judgeship she had held for 9 years in January amid threats of impeachment from Republican state lawmakers who labeled her an activist judge. In her resignation letter, she said her prosecution threatened the independence of our judiciary. Republican U.S. Representative Tom Tiffany, a fierce Trump loyalist running for Wisconsin governor, had urged authorities to lock her up. Then, in July, U.S. District Judge Lynn Adelman fined Dugan $5,000, describing the case as a situation where an otherwise good person, upset by immigration policies in this country, made a bad decision in the moment. She was spared prison time. In the Massachusetts case, Joseph and a court officer were charged in 2019 with obstruction of justice. Those charges against Joseph were dropped in 2022 after she agreed to refer herself to a state agency that investigates allegations of misconduct by members of the bench. That agency, the Commission on Judicial Conduct, concluded that Joseph engaged in willful judicial misconduct that brought the judicial office into disrepute, as well as conduct prejudicial to the administration of justice and unbecoming of a judicial officer. After her federal indictment in April 2019, Joseph was suspended from judicial duties and unable to work for over 3 years. Joseph, who remains a judge, was assigned in October to administrative duties in the Boston Municipal Court, and that is where she will resume her judicial responsibilities. As I see it, on 9/11 anniversary, Save Afghanistan's Children by William Lambers. Theora Frances Bodley, the youngest victim on Flight 93 on 9/11, once wrote, "People ask who, what, where, when, why, how. I ask peace." Bodley was just 20 years old when she died on September 11th, but left words of wisdom. Upon the 25th anniversary of the tragedy of September 11th, 2001, peace is the best path forward for healing. As for the September 11th families for peaceful tomorrows have said numerous times, war will not end terrorism or bring peace. Our road to peace and healing is long, even as 25 years after 9/11. We could save Afghanistan's children from starvation, as there is extreme hunger in that impoverished nation right now. The tragedy of September 11th claimed nearly 3,000 lives when terrorists hijacked 4 airplanes and rammed 3 of them into the World Trade Center and the Pentagon. Flight 93 did not reach the intended target in Washington, D.C., because the passengers, including Bodley, fought back against the terrorists. The heroic passengers of Flight 93 caused the plane to crash in a Pennsylvania field. They lost their lives but saved countless others. The 9/11 attacks led to years of warfare and tragedy in Afghanistan, the home base of the terrorists and the Taliban government that protected them. Now the Taliban is back in power and the U.S. military has long left. Forgotten are the children of Afghanistan, who are the innocent victims of years of chaos. We can do more to help Afghanistan's starving children who are suffering amid rising hunger. The UN World Food Program, WFP, warns of major funding shortages for its infant feeding programs in Afghanistan. Without the funding, Afghan children will starve to death or suffer from lasting damage from the malnutrition. Feeble cries of malnourished babies haunt the health clinics of Afghanistan, as worried mothers, many themselves weakened by hunger, bring their children, desperate for treatment, said WFP Country Director in Afghanistan, John Alif. These children are innocent victims of Afghanistan's years of conflict, natural disasters, and instability. The charity Save the Children warns the number of acutely malnourished children in Afghanistan is increasing, with nearly 1 in 10 children under 5 experiencing wasting, while plummeting funding is caused essential services to shutter. We could save the children from a horrible fate by supporting the WFP. Save the Children, and other relief services agencies in Afghanistan. We could save this generation of Afghan children who maybe can build a better, more peaceful society in the future. It's always been an American tradition to save children from starvation. Going back to the Belgian Relief Commission during the First World War, it is our humanitarian tradition that has been our best tool for peace. Hunger is an enemy to peace. We should do a lot more feeding children around the world, instead of getting into endless wars. Sadly, more resources are given to wars and weapons than to food aid programs. As we reflect upon the 25th anniversary of 9/11, we want to build a world where people do not have to suffer such tragedy and sorrow. The world has seen enough war during the last 25 years. It's time to build a peaceful future where lives are saved, including the children of Afghanistan. William Lambers is an author who partnered with the UN World Food Program on the book Ending World Hunger. GIF, what's up this weekend? Plum Fest returns. Live music lovers rejoice. There will be dozens of bands playing porches, driveways, and outlets during Saturday's annual Plum Fest on Plum Island. The much-beloved free festival, which generates the feel of a neighborhood-wide block party, runs from noon to 6 p.m. and features over 100 artists performing at locations across Plum Island, including homes and businesses such as the Sunset Club, the Riptide Cafe and Bar. Grab a clam or a crab. The Hampton Beach Seafood Festival is back this weekend along, you guessed it, Hampton Beach for another year. The super-packed festival features some of the best seafood around, dozens of vendors, more than a dozen bands, culinary demonstrations, and more. The festival runs Friday to Sunday from noon to 8 p.m. each day. Who's on deck? Head over to the deck in Salisbury for a weekend of live music, starting today at 6 p.m. with the Max Sullivan Group. On Saturday, Ordinary Madness takes to the stage, also at 6 p.m. The weekend wraps up with a performance from Party On from 3 to 6 p.m. The deck is located at 179 Bridge Road, very close to the Merrimack River. Field of Honor. The annual Field of Honor ceremony takes place Sunday at noon at the Bartlett Mall in Newburyport. The event, which continues the City of Newburyport's remembrance of the 9/11 terrorist attacks, takes place amidst hundreds of American flags planted by the Exchange Club of Newburyport. Puppets and Playtime. Theater in the Open presents Fettuccini and the Stork during Saturday's Playfest from 3 to 5 p.m. at the Gatekeeper's House inside Maudsley State Park, 1 Spring Lane, Newburyport. All performances feature pay-what-you-will pricing. Playfest is Tito's brand new festival featuring puppetry, laughter, and audience participation. Thank you so much for listening, and I hope you all have a safe and well day.
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15: Hi, this is Jen. It's Friday, September 11th, and I'm reading today's edition of the Providence Journal. The Providence cop who still remembers Ground Zero's silence. Tom Verdi will tell you it feels like it just happened, arriving as a cop at Ground Zero, the wreck of the tower still smoldering, 25 years ago. Verdi was a Providence lieutenant then. He rose to deputy chief and is now interim head of the state's Department of Administration. He's 62 and has seen a lot of things while in uniform, but those 2 weeks assisting after the attack are among his most emotional memories. Verdi and 14 other Providence officers had driven down in a patrol car caravan after the New York police asked brethren departments for help. One of the Providence officers was Eddie Malloy. He's no longer with us. He died in 2019 from liver cancer linked to exposure at the site. He was only 51. Two other cops in the group have developed cancer as well. The first day in New York, the Providence officers reported to a long, low-rise building called Pier 94 on the Hudson River that was both a command center and a site where families were seeking information about loved ones. That's when there was still hope. The next morning, Verdi and others from Providence were escorted from there down Manhattan Street set aside as police lanes, and soon they were there at the pit. Of course, Verdi had seen the images on television, but being at the scene was startling. It was just rubble, Verdi told me this week. Buildings that no longer existed, and those that did exist were a shell of what they were. People today often forget that part, that five other big high-rises were destroyed by the collapsing towers. The site made Verdi think back to images of World War II devastation. Those are the words he still uses to describe it. A war zone. Of course, that's what it was, an attack here on American soil. I asked what he and his fellow cops said to each other that first moment. Not a lot of conversation, Verdi told me. None, really. You stood there and looked. There was complete silence. His assignment that day was to help manage street closures around the site. When I asked him to tell me more about the scene, he found it hard to capture. The destruction, said Verdi, the devastation. You're standing there in the rubble and dust, and you can feel, what's the word I'm looking for, the gravity of it all. A terrorist attack of this magnitude in the greatest city in America. There was a distinct acrid smell, too, a mix of fumes and fuel and dust and electrical. Verdi and the other officers worked 12 hours a day. Not every shift was at Ground Zero. There were fears that other New York landmarks could be targeted, so one day Verdi patrolled outside the United Nations, and another shift was in front of St. Patrick's Cathedral on Fifth Avenue. Except for helicopters and first responder vehicles, the city was more quiet than Verdi had expected. Many in Manhattan had left town, and of course there were few visitors. The Providence officers were put up in a hotel near what Verdi calls the crime scene, and they were the only guests. There wasn't one other person, he told me. But the command center at Pier 94 was busy and also heartbreaking. It was a mix of law enforcement and families. At that point, thousands were missing, and this was the place to receive information on them. Seeing a father, mother, a wife, a spouse, the heartache in their faces, said Verdi. He'll always remember that. Families had put up photos of loved ones around the pier building, hoping that would somehow help in finding them. There were many grief counselors, too. The anguish was overwhelming. Sometimes Verdi and other law enforcement officers would look at the photos as reminders of whom they'd come to help. On his first days there, it was still considered a rescue mission. But that soon changed, and whoever it is that makes these decisions officially announced that it had shifted to recovery. That was a profound moment for Verdi and his fellow officers, realizing that no one else was going to be found alive, even though he knew from having been at Ground Zero that there wasn't much hope. As bleak as his time in New York was, Verdi will tell you that he had never in his career, still hasn't, seen law enforcement more appreciated. Around 5 days after they got there, he was walking a post in Times Square when an older woman with her daughter noticed the patch on Verdi's uniform. "You're from Providence," the woman said. "Yes, ma'am." "Thank you for helping us," she told him, and asked if she could give him a hug. It turned out to be a long embrace, and afterward he could see she was crying a little. "Contrary to what the media says," Verdi told me, "most people are appreciative of law enforcement, but for someone to hug you like that, it doesn't happen often." There were versions of that all week, with civilians thanking him and the other responders. Verdi remembers that as much as the tragedy of it. Then he paused in his narrative to recall Eddie Malloy, the cop from Providence who died of 9/11-related cancer. A month or so before Malloy passed on in October 2019, there was a dinner for him with hundreds in attendance. At one point in the talk Malloy gave that night, he said his time at Ground Zero was among his life's most meaningful missions, and that even knowing the cancer was a result, he would do it again. "That speaks volumes about him," said Verdi, adding that he's pretty sure that every police officer would say the same. The Providence contingent spent 2 weeks in New York. On their final morning, as they prepared to caravan back to Rhode Island in their patrol cars, they gathered in the hotel lobby. I asked Verdi if they shared any final thoughts with each other as they prepared to leave. "Not vocally," he told me. "The main feeling," said Tom Verdi, "is that every one of them was grateful for the chance to help, but no one needed to say it. They knew everyone was thinking it, and then they headed home." Key takeaways from Rhode Island's roller coaster primary. Rhode Island voters ushered in a tidal wave of change in the September 9th primary, ousting prominent incumbents and handing progressives their biggest victory yet. Here are some of the main takeaways. It was a bad night for incumbents. Once unofficial results started rolling in, the night quickly turned into a disaster for incumbents. Governor Dan McKee was the first to fall, with CNN and NBC calling the race for challenger Helena Foulkes at 8:22 p.m., just minutes after the first batch of results appeared on the Board of Elections website. With 90.8% reporting at 9 p.m., not a single city or town had swung for McKee, including his hometown of Cumberland, where he served as mayor for more than a decade. Ultimately, the sitting governor didn't break 40% of the vote. Next up was incumbent Providence Mayor Brett Smiley, who lost to challenger David Morales in a race that drew national attention and pitted the Democratic establishment against the party's left flank. Soon, eight-term Pawtucket Mayor Don Grebian conceded to challenger Adam Greenman, who'd campaigned on the idea that after 16 years, the city needed a change. Lieutenant Governor Sabina Matos was the rare incumbent who managed to buck the trend. Seen as vulnerable after a failed attempt to run for Congress, she drew a crowded field of challengers, but still managed to earn 37.5% of the vote, enough to defend her seat from rival Democrats who'd hoped to unseat her. Rent stabilization won the night. Smiley vetoed it, Morales campaigned on it, and two Providence city councilors who stood as a roadblock against it were toppled. To catch you up, rent stabilization was the top priority of the Providence City Council this year, led by outgoing council president Rachel Miller. The measure, which would have capped rent increases at 4% per year for many renters, passed the council but was vetoed by Smiley. However, the council couldn't muster the number of votes needed to override the veto by converting the no votes of councilors John Concalves and Anna Vargas into yes votes. Voters showed clear support for the measure on Wednesday night. Morales toppled Smiley, and both Concalves and Vargas lost to challengers who back rent stabilization, according to the unofficial Board of Elections results. Miguel Martinez Youngs, who defeated Goncalves, was among the candidates backed by Reclaim RI, which championed the rent stabilization measure, and the Rhode Island Working Families Party. Vargas was defeated by David Marshall, who won the endorsement of the Ward 7 Democratic Committee. Three other Reclaim and Working Families Party-backed candidates who support rent stabilization, Yuliana Torres, Jackie Goldman, and Anna Jane Yolkin, won open seats on Wednesday. And incumbents who'd voted for the measure, including Justin Royas, Miguel Sanchez, and Althea Graves, all appeared to survive their primary challenges. A major win for progressives in Providence. Rhode Island's progressives have made incremental progress at the General Assembly over the years, but Morales's win in Providence marks their most significant primary challenges. A major win for progressives in Providence. Rhode Island's progressives have made incremental progress at the General

Morales and New York City Mayor Zoran Mamdani. Smiley massively outspent Morales, inundating voters with mailers and TV ads. Meanwhile, Morales relied on an army of volunteers who knocked on more than 80,000 doors, turning out numerous first-time voters. He also dominated social media, publishing a steady stream of short-form videos that typically began with his signature greeting, "Hi, neighbors." Morales, known for dressing in colorful suits, entertaining children while dressed as Spider-Man, and moonlighting as a pro wrestler, offered a quirky contrast to Smiley's more buttoned-up persona. That might not have played well everywhere, but it worked in proudly weird Providence. Challenges to General Assembly incumbents fell flat. Anti-incumbent sentiment didn't trickle down to the General Assembly, where the small number of incumbents facing primary challenges all held onto their seats. The League of Rhode Island Businesses, which recruited conservative or centrist Democrats to challenge liberal and left-leaning legislators, failed to notch any victories. Senators Alana DiMario, Megan Kallman, Ryan Pearson, Sam Bell, and Representatives Tina Spears and Brandon Voas all handily defeated League-backed challengers. Senator Dawn Ewer, Democrat Newport, a progressive who drew a primary challenge after defying Senate leadership, also easily beat Angela Lima, who was backed by the AFL-CIO, and Senator Lori Urso, Democrat Pawtucket, fended off progressive Gina Felix, who was backed by the Working Families Party and Reclaim RI. Women could hold most of Rhode Island's top offices. Kim Ahern claimed a narrow lead in the crowded Democratic primary for Attorney General, where she stood out as the only woman in a tight race where the candidates seemed to agree on many issues. She didn't shy away from that distinction, pledging to create a new reproductive justice unit in the Attorney General's office and highlighting her personal experience as someone in a same-sex marriage and the mother of three girls. Ahern also pointed out that she would be the first Democratic woman to serve as Attorney General. The only other woman to hold the role, Arlene Violet, ran as a Republican. Folks, Matos, and Ahern make up a trifecta of Democratic women who won their primaries on Wednesday night, meaning that three of the state's top offices could be filled by women next year. Rhode Island GOP remains deeply divided. Rhode Island's contentious Republican primary for governor, which pitted the traditional moderate New England wing of the party against the conservative MAGA faction, was still neck and neck long after other races were called on Wednesday night. Aaron Guckian, the party's endorsed candidate and a self-described compassionate conservative, had a razor-thin lead over Elaine Paulino by 11:30 p.m. But with 99.7% of precincts reporting, he was up by fewer than 300 votes, making the race too close to call. In the 2nd Congressional District, oral surgeon Stephen Scully, a conservative activist known for defying the state's COVID-19 vaccine mandate, lost to Vic Meller, a relative newcomer known for marching on the U.S. Capitol on January 6, 2021. Scully won the Rhode Island GOP's endorsement, but Meller poured millions into his campaign. Where candidates found pockets of support. Election map showed that folks' support was strongest in wealthy coastal communities such as Barrington, Jamestown, East Greenwich, Little Compton, and New Shoreham, or Block Island. She had smaller margins in the northern part of the state, which is McKee's home turf, but still outperformed him there. Smiley's supporters were either concentrated in the wealthiest parts of Providence, including Blackstone Boulevard, Wayland Square, and College Hill on the east side, or the city's poorest neighborhoods, such as South Providence and the area around the Hartford Projects. Morales had the strongest support on the west side of Providence and also won Mount Hope and Fox Point, the Valley and Olneyville and Elmhurst, all fairly diverse transitional neighborhoods that also tend to draw highly educated but not necessarily high-income residents. Ahern clinched
her victory in the Attorney General's race by winning on her home turf

0: Providence, but also had strong support throughout South County. Keith Hoffman, who came in second, performed best on his native Aquidneck Island and in Jamestown, home to outgoing Attorney General Peter Noronha, who campaigned heavily for him. Jason Knight won only his home base of Warren. Joseph Solomon, the most conservative candidate in the Democratic primary race, lost his hometown of Warwick but won Johnston and North Providence. High school boys soccer. Cumberland moving forward after hazing incident. Wednesday night brought a chance for the Cumberland boys soccer program to move forward. The Clippers ended the delayed start to their season with a home match at Tucker Field, a 2-0 defeat against Bishop Hendricken. It came after the scheduled opener exactly 1 week ago against North Kingstown was postponed due to an incident involving team members at a private home. Multiple players were disciplined after what Superintendent Philip D. Thornton described in a news release as a bullying and/or hazing incident. That left Cumberland coach Larry Lopez fielding a different lineup than what he might have anticipated entering this 2026 campaign. "We're proud of the boys," Lopez said. "They came out, they gave us all we wanted, and this is our team going forward. We're going to work on them to get better." Lucas Marquez was a standout at keeper, making 6 saves. Senior classmate Ethan Cardiel turned in a solid shift over 80 minutes. Gavin Antonio should return shortly after missing the match due to illness. He went home from school early Tuesday and was held out of action the following evening. Beyond those veterans, this was a green Clippers side. Lopez said he used 2 freshmen and 3 sophomores against the Hawks. They were caught cold on a pair of throw-ins that allowed Charlie Urso to pounce in the penalty area. His pair of goals, one in the 60th minute, the second on a rebound in the 65th minute, made the difference on a rainy night. "We're just changing the way we do things with the kids that we have," Lopez said. "We have talent. It's just a matter of them getting comfortable with each other." Lopez didn't identify the players involved in the incident or address the degree of discipline administered. Removal from the roster or suspension were both possibilities. Marquez, Cardiel, and Antonio are 3 of the 10 seniors on the current roster, according to the Interscholastic League's website. Having each of them available would have allowed Lopez to fill out his lineup with nearly all pending graduates. "The administration was straightforward with it. Transparent," Lopez said. "I accept exactly what the administration did. The boys, I'm sure they feel sorry. Lessons learned." Cumberland has won at least 9 matches in the last 3 regular seasons in Division I and reached the semifinals twice at Rhode Island College. Lopez had more than 80 players at tryouts this fall. "This isn't a place with a rebuilding culture and a novice coach that isn't buttoned up." That made the recent allegations and subsequent investigation by school administration all the more jarring. "We're here playing soccer tonight," Athletic Director Marty Crowley said. "Our team is our team. We're playing soccer against a very tough opponent, and we're moving forward." Crowley has been a longtime coach, along with his time as an administrator. Cross country, girls basketball, and softball have all benefited from his leadership. "This matter was handled by Thornton and Principal Adolfo Costa, and they meted out punishments with support from Crowley and Lopez." Crowley referred to the student handbook distributed prior to the start of the academic year and said each of his coaches is required to have discussions about behavior both during and outside competition. "All of our coaches have these conversations with our kids about how to act and appropriate boundaries," Crowley said. "We just need to be better moving forward." Urso was a standout for Bishop Hendricken last season and expected to help carry its attack as a senior. The Hawks opened with a Monday win over Cranston West and picked up a second here. The Clippers are set to play again Saturday morning in an 11 a.m. start against Moses Brown. 7 takeaways from Pat's brutal loss. QB May leads offensive meltdown, receiver Brown hurt. The New England Patriots just fell apart. For the first three quarters of the Wednesday, September 9th season opener, they had all the momentum as they were the more disciplined and put together team. But after a Drake May interception, things changed, and it was Seattle that got its act together. While the Patriots were giving up major plays, missing tackles, dropping easy catches, and making questionable decisions with the ball. After leading for the majority of the game, the Seahawks scored 13 unanswered points to go ahead in the fourth quarter. That gave May one more attempt, but he was without A.J. Brown and with a run game that wasn't entirely clicking. Here are seven takeaways from New England's road loss in a Super Bowl rematch with Seattle. Number one, A.J. Brown gets banged up. The Patriots lost a guy they couldn't afford to lose. In the third quarter, Brown was slow to get up, holding his ankle. The receiver was able to walk on his own to the sideline, but had a clear limp and headed to the bench where he was looked at by the training staff. He quickly moved into the blue medical tent and remained in there before leaving for the locker room. After the game, head coach Mike Vrabel said he had no updates on Brown's condition, but on Thursday, NFL Network reported that Brown is believed to have sustained a high ankle sprain. X-rays were negative for a fracture for the three-time Pro Bowl wideout, who was set to have an MRI on Thursday to determine the severity of the injury, according to the report. Before he was injured, Brown made some impressive plays and nearly had a touchdown. Offensive coordinator Josh McDaniels also had some fun early, calling a flea flicker with A.J. Brown going deep into the end zone. And while May's ball was underthrown, Brown managed to draw a defensive pass interference penalty, resulting in the ball being placed on Seattle's 2-yard line. On the next play, the Patriots found their way into the end zone. Brown finished with 3 receptions on 4 targets for 26 yards in his debut with the Patriots before leaving early due to injury. Number two, Sam Darnold leaves game early. While there's been some skepticism surrounding the edge group, Dremont Jones began the game with a sack, bringing down Seattle quarterback Sam Darnold on the Seahawks' opening drive. On the play, Darnold was injured and limped over to the sideline before heading into the blue medical tent. He eventually left for the locker room, being ruled as questionable to return with a hip injury. Before the end of the first half, he was officially ruled out. Drew Lock replaced him at quarterback, finishing the game going 16 of 22 for 187 passing yards and 1 passing touchdown, as well as 2 carries for 13 yards. Number three, Drake May makes costly mistakes in fourth quarter. It was not the season opening performance that Drake May likely had in mind as he faced off against the team that had beaten him just a few months prior. The quarterback finished the night with 3 interceptions, all of which came in the second half. The momentum first changed when he targeted Romeo Dobbs and the ball was tipped and then intercepted. He then threw another pick on the next drive on a pass intended for DeMario Douglas. But the worst was on a potentially game-winning drive when May sent a deep ball to Mac Hollins in the end zone, but it was brought in by Josh Jobe, who impressively managed to get 2 feet in bounds, securing the win for Seattle. Number four, Eli Raridan's first NFL catch is one to remember and other rookies impress. After a Seahawks penalty put the ball on Seattle's own 2-yard line, the Patriots immediately capitalized, with May finding Eli Raridan for what was the rookie's first NFL catch and first touchdown. In traditional New England fashion, he went with a simple spike celebration. Raridan's touchdown was just one example of the rookies balling out in the season opener. Gabe Jacobs recorded a sack, bringing down Locke for a 7-yard loss in the second quarter. Lan Larrison, who isn't a rookie in his second year but made his debut on Wednesday, was elevated from the practice squad with Travion Henderson out and also had an impressive 11-yard catch in the first quarter. Linebacker Nnamdi Ogbiazor was dominant on special teams with 3 tackles. Number five, run game struggles. The Patriots' run game continues to struggle. Without Travion Henderson, it was Ramondre Stevenson who carried the majority of the load with a few carries by Corey Kiner sprinkled throughout. The running back finished with just 51 yards on 18 carries. May followed behind with 47 rushing yards of his own on 7 carries, while Kiner recorded 6 carries for 11 yards. The Patriots elevated Larrison, but he was used as a pass catcher, picking up 2 receptions on 2 targets for 9 yards. He also served as the main kick returner alongside Kyle Williams. Number 6, penalties, penalties, and some more penalties. In the first half, it was the Seahawks who weren't clicking, committing numerous penalties. But in the second half, it was the Patriots' turn. New England committed 7 penalties for a total of 50 yards, many of which occurred on offense, including illegal blocks in the back, holding, and false starts. As for the Seahawks, they had 10 penalties for a total of 98 yards. Basically, it was just sloppy and undisciplined football by both sides at times. Number 7, other notes. Christian Gonzalez had an impressive pass breakup on a throw by Locke intended for JSN in the fourth quarter. He then tried to hit the receiver again, but the pass was incomplete, resulting in what became the game-winning field goal. Hunter Henry had an injury scare, taking a big hit and leaving the field for the Blue Medical Tent where he spent some time. However, he ultimately returned to the field shortly after and finished the game. After Locke connected with JSN for a 21-yard gain on 3rd and 22, the offense opted to stay on the field and attempt a tush push. However, a flag was thrown and Seattle was called for offsides. As a result, they punted. Lan Larrison and Kyle Williams served as the first kick returners. The Patriots also had Reggie Gilliam back with Williams at one point. Mitch Wishnowsky's first punt the Patriots went for 45 yards. He punted 4 times for a total of 177 yards, averaging 44.3 yards per punt. Rookie linebacker Nnamdi Obiazor had an impressive tackle on the opening kickoff, holding Rashid Shaheed to a 22-yard return. He finished with 2 total special teams tackles. And after A.J. Brown's injury, Mac Hollins stepped up, making some big catches in crucial moments. He finished with 4 receptions on 5 targets for a team-high 51 yards.
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4: 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Good day.
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3: 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Folks, that is your Roach Brothers grocery ad. Your Roach Brothers ad is effective Friday, September 11th, and runs through Thursday, September 17th. This is Steve at the Talking Information Center. It's been my pleasure reading the Roach Brothers ad for you today. Have a wonderful weekend. Good day.
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0: 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Folks, that is your Shaw's and Star grocery ad. Your Shaw's and Star ad is effective Friday, the 11th of September, and runs through Thursday, September 17th. This is Steve at the Talking Information Center. It's been my pleasure reading the Shaw's and Star ad for you today. Have a wonderful weekend. Good day.
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2: Here's the forecast for the Boston and South Shore area on the Talking Information Center from the National Weather Service. For today, sunny, temperatures in the mid-60s, clear and cool. Overnight, temperatures in the mid-50s. For Saturday, sunny, temperatures into the mid-70s. The sun rose this morning at 6:21, setting at 7:01 this evening. Stay tuned for more heading your way next on the Talking Information Center.
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0: Good day, this is Steve at the Talking Information Center with this week's Market Basket grocery ad. 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Folks, that is your Market Basket grocery ad. 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This is Steve of the Talking Information Center. 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Good day.
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0: Good day, this is Steve at the Talking Information Center with this week's Big Y grocery ad. Your Big Y ad is effective Thursday, the 10th of September, and runs through Wednesday, September 16th. Here's the front page of this week's Big Y ad. 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And folks, that is your Big Y grocery ad. Your Big Y ad is effective Thursday, the 10th of September, and runs through Wednesday, September 16th. This is Steve at the Talking Information Center. It's been my pleasure reading the Big Y ad for you today. Have a wonderful weekend. Good day.
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0: 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This is Steve at the Talking Information Center. 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Good day.
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2: Here's the forecast for the Boston and South Shore area. On the Talking Information Center from the National Weather Service. For today, sunny, temperatures in the mid-60s, clear and cool. Overnight, temperatures in the mid-50s. For Saturday, sunny, temperatures into the mid-70s. The sun rose this morning at 6:21, setting at 7:01 this evening. 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
12: Hello, and thanks for being with us on this somber anniversary. It's September 11th, 2026. Of course, the 25th anniversary of the attack on the United States. My name is Al Freeman. Let's go through some of the headlines of the day, the U.S. marking 25 years since the attacks. The story is edited by Bridget Brown and Bernard McGee. Americans are commemorating the 25th anniversary of 9/11, remembering the shock, the dead, and the sweeping consequences of the al-Qaeda attacks on symbols of U.S. might and prosperity. Friday's milestone anniversary brings memorial rituals, wreath-laying, flag-flying, moments of silence, vigils, and readings of victims' names and volunteer projects in tribute to a day that about half of U.S. adults remember as the most historic event of their lifetime, according to a new poll. President Trump observed Friday's 25th anniversary by attending a ceremony at the Pentagon. It's the second year in a row for Trump to mark the day at the Pentagon. The president, who is originally from New York, last attended the Ground Zero ceremony there in 2024. For the first time, this year's ceremony at Ground Zero added a silent moment to honor people who were exposed to the clouds of toxic dust released by the Twin Towers' fiery collapse, and have since died of cancer and other illnesses. Questions remain about how many people developed health problems linked to the dust. At Ground Zero, a new tribute to those who fell ill. The ceremony has long been punctuated with moments of silence at key points in the attack timeline, and this year organizers added another moment to honor people who were exposed to the clouds of toxic dust released by the Twin Towers' fiery collapse, and have since died of cancer and other disease. Questions remain, as we said, about how many people developed health problems. A woman whose husband died in the attacks criticized Saudi Arabia and questioned the country's tight relationship with the U.S. during an annual remembrance ceremony in Manhattan, calling on President Trump to tell the Saudis to stop lying. Terry Strada, who lost her husband Tom Strada on 9/11, said, U.S. presidents have chosen to protect the Saudis instead of standing with the 9/11 families, as the crowd at the Ground Zero broke out in applause. It's been one betrayal after another. President Trump can still change that, she said, before telling Vice President J.D. Vance, who was in attendance to